0: Here's today's word of encouragement with pastor and attorney, Mosley Collins.
1: The Bible says that when Jesus came to his own received him not. But as many as did receive him, to them he gave the power to become the children of God. What a wonderful thing that comes from receiving Jesus as Savior.
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2: The tribes formed a loosely organized federation who would come to one another's aid with when an outside enemy would come to attack, but they were also just as prone to warring among themselves. Intertribal leadership was provided on an as-needed basis by these special individuals that the Lord would raise up called judges. You remember we talked about this before. These judges would lead the Israelite tribes in military campaigns against their enemies. They would help settle disputes between the tribes and then carry out other ad hoc leadership roles. Unfortunately, by the time we get to the end of the book of Judges and the beginning of the book of 1 Samuel, widespread anarchy was the rule of the day in Israel. There was chaos, confusion, corruption, with everyone doing whatever he wanted to and whatever he saw fit, as it says in the very last sentence of the last chapter of the book of Judges. These were some of the darkest, most spiritually and morally corrupt times in all of Israel's history. And it was into these dark times that the man Samuel was born and was destined to become one of the greatest leaders Israel ever had. The man Samuel, who the books of 1 and 2 Samuel are named after, will be the last judge type leader for Israel. Then, under the Lord's leading, this same Samuel will direct the establishing of a monarchy for Israel, anointing Israel's first and second kings, Saul and David. In addition to serving as the leader for the nation during this transitional period, he also served as priest and prophet for Israel. Well, the book of 1 Samuel, it begins by telling the story of Samuel's birth and childhood. If I had to choose a single Bible verse that exemplifies Samuel's childhood, it would be 1 Timothy 4:12, which says, "Don't let anyone look down on you because you are young, but set an example for the believers in speech, in conduct, in love, in faith, and in purity." As mentioned a moment ago, Samuel was born into one of the darkest, most morally and spiritually corrupt periods of Israel's history. But Samuel was a bright, shining light of God's grace and goodness in the middle of this surrounding darkness. Even as a small child, he was an example to the whole nation in speech, in conduct, in love, in faith, and in purity. Well, let's get into the story. If you have your Bible, flip over to 1 Samuel, if you haven't already. In the latter days of the period of the judges, there was a man named Elkanah who had two wives, Hannah and Peninnah. Peninnah had children, but Hannah, for whatever reason, had been unable to have children. The inability to have children in that time and culture was heartbreaking for a married woman. It gave a woman a tremendous amount of self-worth to have children, and it was considered a sign of God's blessing in your life if you had children. And in the same way, the inability to have children was always thought to be some sign of God's displeasure with you. There was a terrible social stigma that also went along with not having children. Everyone wondered and whispered about you. What is wrong with her? What sin does she have hidden in her life that none of us know about? Don't get too close to her. She, you know, whatever she has, we don't want to catch that. Well, rather than having compassion for Hannah's struggle, the other wife, Peninnah, ridiculed Hannah, taking every opportunity she could to rub Hannah's nose in the fact that Peninnah had children and Hannah had none. It was a very lonely, tear-filled life for Hannah living in that family. Her husband would try to comfort her, giving her special treatment to try to show her that he loved her in a special way, but nothing he did

0: it could make up for the pain that she felt in her heart over being childless. Well, one year when their family made their annual pilgrimage to Shiloh to worship the Lord at the tabernacle, Hannah was especially distressed, weeping bitterly, and she prayed to the Lord, making a vow, saying in 1 Samuel 1:11, "Lord Almighty, if you will only look on your servant's misery and remember me, and not forget your servant, but give her a son, then I will give him to the Lord for all the days of his life, and no razor will ever be used on his head." When she says, as part of her vow, that no razor will ever be used on his head, she was saying that this child would be a Nazirite his whole life. A Nazirite was a person under a special vow to be separated and set apart for the Lord and his purposes in a special way. Being under a Nazirite vow included the adherence to certain restrictions, one of them being that your hair was not to be cut while you were under this vow. Eli the priest saw Hannah praying that day at the tabernacle, and although he couldn't hear what she was praying, he said to her in 1 Samuel 1:17, "Go in peace, and may the Lord of Israel grant you what you've asked of him." She went away encouraged that day, believing God had heard her prayer, and indeed he had. Because not long after that, she became pregnant and gave birth to a son who she named Samuel, which means heard by God. Hannah kept the vow she made to the Lord too. As soon as her son was weaned, which was typically around the age of 3 in that culture, she took him back to the tabernacle, and she said to Eli the priest, "As surely as you live, I am the woman who stood here beside you praying to the Lord. I prayed for this child, and the Lord has granted me what I asked of him. So now I give him to the Lord. For his whole life, he will be given over to the Lord." So when little Samuel was about 3 years old, he was left with the priest Eli to live at the tabernacle to serve the Lord. Flip over to 1 Samuel chapter 2, verse 18. It says, "But Samuel was ministering before the Lord, a boy wearing a linen ephod. Each year his mother made him a little robe and took it to him when she went up with her husband to offer the annual sacrifice. Eli would bless Elkanah and his wife, saying, 'May the Lord give you children by this woman to take the place of the one she prayed for and gave to the Lord.' And then they would go home. And the Lord was gracious to Hannah. She gave birth to 3 sons and 2 daughters. Meanwhile, the boy Samuel grew up in the presence of the Lord." Verse 18, which we just read, it begins with the word "but." We'll come back to that in a moment. First, I want us to see, it says, Samuel was ministering before the Lord, a boy wearing a linen ephod. Even as a little boy, Samuel, he was wearing the garments and carrying out the work of a priest before the Lord. And there's this sweet description of Hannah, his mother, making little priestly robes for her son Samuel each year when she would come give it to him so he had something to wear like the other priests. And it says the Lord blessed Hannah with 3 more sons and 2 daughters to replace the son she gave to the Lord. The Lord is good to us. He gives us far more than we ever give to him. Now let's return to the "but" of verse 18. That "but," it refers to the sons of Eli the priest, whose names are Hophni and Phinehas. And there's a contrast being established here in the book by the storyteller, the writer, between these sons of Eli and Samuel. Look at what it says up in verses 12 through 17, which we skipped. We go back to verse 12. It says, "Eli's sons were scoundrels. They had no regard for the Lord." Eli's sons, Hophni and Phinehas, they're grown men, serving as priests at the tabernacle, and look how they're described. It says they're scoundrels. The Hebrew word translated scoundrels, it means useless, good for nothing, wicked, corrupt. It says they had no regard for the Lord. They have no respect for the Lord. This phrase in Hebrew, it also means that they don't know the Lord. They have no respect for the Lord. They don't know the Lord. What an indictment to make about these men who are actually serving as priests at the tabernacle of the Lord. Verse 13 says, "Now it was the practice of the priests that whenever any of the people offered a sacrifice, the priest's servant would come with a three-pronged fork in his hand while the meat was being boiled and would plunge the fork into the pan or kettle or cauldron or pot. Whatever the fork brought up, the priest would take for himself. This is how they treated all the Israelites who came to Shiloh. But even before the fat was burned, the priest's servant would come and say to the person who was sacrificing, 'Give the priest some meat to roast. He won't accept boiled meat from you, but only raw.' If the person said to him, 'Let the fat be burned first and then take whatever you want,' the servant would answer, 'No, hand it over now. If you don't, I'll take it by force.'" There was a provision in the law of Moses for the priest to be provided for from a portion of the offerings given to the Lord by the people. Deuteronomy 18, for example, talks about this. What Hophni and Phinehas are doing, though, goes way beyond that. In those days, when a person brought an animal to be sacrificed to the Lord, the best portions of the animal were to be burned on the altar as a sacrifice to the Lord. The rest of the meat was apparently put into a giant cauldron, boiled, and then used for various other things. For their portion, the priests serving at the tabernacle would plunge this fork into the boiling cauldron, and whatever the fork brought up out of the cauldron, that would be their food. That would be their portion. Hophni and Phinehas, though, they didn't want boiled meat. They preferred to get the meat freshly butchered and cook it themselves on the grill. Further, they are not content to simply take whatever the fork brings up. Instead, they demand that they be given the choicest cuts of meat, the fillet with the tasty marbling. If the worshiper objected to giving them this meat, they would take it forcefully. Now, thankfully, we don't practice any form of animal sacrifice as part of our worship of the Lord. But try to imagine the atmosphere that this would have created for the people coming to the tabernacle to worship. The people there bringing their best to give to the Lord as an act of worship. And when they get there, they are accosted by these two wicked priests who demand that they be allowed to then pick through whatever the worshiper has brought and take whatever they want of it before they're allowed to offer whatever's left to the Lord. The people are basically being shaken down by these thugs claiming to be priests. Verse 17 says, "This sin of the young men was very great in the Lord's sight, for they were treating the Lord's offering with contempt." These two sons of Eli are treating the Lord's offering with contempt. They're mocking the whole thing. They're treating it like it's all a big joke to them. Can you imagine the damage that these two are doing to the faith of the people who are coming to worship the Lord? Jesus said it would be better to have a large millstone tied around our neck and be thrown into the depth of the sea and drown than to cause one of the Lord's precious people to stumble. Verse 18, in contrast, says, "But Samuel was ministering before the Lord, a boy wearing a linen ephod." In contrast to the wicked things that the sons of Eli are doing, these young men, the little boy, Samuel, is ministering before the Lord, serving the people with sincerity. Skip down to verse 22. "Now Eli, who was very old, heard about everything his sons were doing to all Israel and how they slept with the women who served at the entrance to the tent of meeting. Having sexual relations with the women serving at the religious shrines was actually a common practice in the pagan religions of the Canaanite peoples who surrounded Israel. It was part of their fertility rites, for example, to ensure a plentiful harvest. But this kind of thing was absolutely forbidden in the worship of the Lord. And in the case of Hophni and Phinehas, it doesn't appear that they even have the misguided pagan practices as their motive. I mean, they're simply doing this for their own selfish pleasure. What these men are doing is an abomination and a desecration of holy things. 23, so Eli said to them, why do you do such things? I hear from all the people about these wicked deeds of yours. No, my sons, the report I hear spreading among the Lord's people is not good. If one person sins against another, God may mediate for the offender, but if anyone sins against the Lord, who will intercede for them? His sons, however, did not listen to their father's rebuke, for it was the Lord's will to put them to death. And the boy Samuel, verse 26, continued to grow in stature and in favor with the Lord and with people. See the contrast? And then verse 27 through 36, which we're not going to read this morning, these verses, they contain the prophecy that was spoken about the judgment of the Lord that's coming against Eli and his sons. And the fulfillment of that prophecy will take place in 1 Samuel chapter 4. Verse 1 of chapter 3, it says, the boy Samuel ministered before the Lord under Eli. In those days, the word of the Lord was rare. There were not many visions. It's a spiritually dry time on a grand nationwide scale in Israel. Why? Because of the widespread unfaithfulness of the people of Israel, including the priests, who have turned away from the Lord and they're following the pagan practices of the nations around them. Verse 2, one night, Eli, whose eyes were becoming so weak that he could barely see, was lying down in his usual place. The lamp of God had not yet gone out, and Samuel was lying down in the house of the Lord where the ark of God was. The Lord called Samuel. Samuel answered, here I am. And he ran to Eli and said, here I am, you called me. But Eli said, I didn't call you. Go back and lie down. So he went and lay down. Again, the Lord called Samuel. And Samuel got up and went to Eli and said, here I am, you called me. My son, Eli said, I didn't call you. Go back and lie down. Now Samuel did not yet know the Lord. The word of the Lord had not yet been revealed to him. A third time the Lord called Samuel. And Samuel got up and went to Eli and said, here I am, you called me. Then Eli realized that the Lord was calling the boy. So Eli told Samuel, go and lie down, and if he calls you, say, speak, Lord, for your servant is listening. So Samuel went and lay down in his place. The Lord came and stood there calling, as at the other times, Samuel, Samuel. Then Samuel said, speak to your servant, for your servant is listening. In stark contrast to the silence from God that's been taking place in those days, as described in verse 1, the Lord speaks now to young Samuel. Why does Samuel? Well, look at where Samuel is. He's close to the Lord. In those days, a person went to the tabernacle to be close to God, and that was the symbolic presence of God with his people. Samuel, he literally spends a great deal of his time at the tabernacle. He's sleeping there. In our day, we have the Holy Spirit with us. We're the tabernacle of the Lord. So it's possible for us to draw near to the Lord anywhere at any time. Look at the character of Samuel's life. His life is characterized by his devotion to the Lord. God speaks to the person who's listening and seeking after him. Like in James 4:8, it says, come near to God and he will come near to you. Verse 11, here's what God says to Samuel. It says, and the Lord said to Samuel, see, I'm about to do something in Israel that will make the ears of everyone who hears about it tingle. At that time, I will carry out against Eli everything I spoke against his family from beginning to end. For I told him that I would judge his family forever because of the sin he knew about. His sons blasphemed God, and he failed to restrain them. Therefore, I swore to the house of Eli, the guilt of Eli's house will never be atoned for by sacrifice or offering. Whew. What a message to receive. Samuel's guardian, Eli, and his sons are going to be judged by the Lord. Verse 15, Samuel lay down until morning and then opened the doors of the house of the Lord. He was afraid to tell Eli the vision. Yeah, no kidding. I would be too. Eli's the last person I'd want to run into. The first thing Eli does when he sees Samuel's, hey, Samuel. So what'd the Lord say? Eli called him and said, Samuel, my son. Samuel answered, here I am. What was it he said to you? Do not hide it from me. May God deal with you, be it ever so severely, if you hide from me anything he told you. So Samuel told him everything, hiding nothing from him. Then Eli said, he's the Lord. Let him do what is good in his eyes. Samuel is a person with tremendous character and integrity. He tells Eli the truth, even though he knows it's going to be very difficult for Eli to hear it. The temptation would be to lie, to make up some pleasant little dream to tell him. But Samuel tells him the truth. He tells him all of it. Verse 19, the Lord was with Samuel as he grew up, and he let none of Samuel's words fall to the ground. And all Israel, from Dan to Beersheba, recognized that Samuel was attested as a prophet of the Lord. The Lord continued to appear at Shiloh, and there he revealed himself to Samuel through his word, and Samuel's word came to all Israel. So the Lord let none of Samuel's words fall to the ground. That's an expression that means the Lord truly spoke through Samuel. He was a genuine, real prophet of the Lord, speaking with authority and truth. Through Samuel, the word of God is no longer rare in Israel. In closing this morning, I said the verse that I think exemplifies childhood of Samuel more than any other is 1 Timothy 4:12. Don't let anyone look down on you because you are young, but set an example for the believers in speech, in conduct, in love, in faith, and in purity. See, even as a boy, Samuel, through his devotion and love for God, he set an example for others to follow. Let us follow his example and become examples that others can follow. It's easy to just go along with those around us, thinking like everyone else thinks, behaving like everyone else behaves, doing what everyone else is doing. It takes real strength of character and courage to stand apart. Samuel was a person who stood apart. Think about the household he grew up in. His big brothers were the wicked sons of Eli, who made a mockery of the things of God. And it would have been so easy for Samuel to just go along with what they were doing. It was hard to stand apart from them, refuse to participate in their sin, refuse to let himself begin to just think like they thought. We're living in an environment that's constantly trying to pull us away from the Lord too. But we've been called to a higher standard than to just simply be what everyone else is. We're to be like Jesus Christ, even if we're the only one seeking to be like Jesus Christ.
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2: 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Life is not always peaceful. Wars happen. Conflicts rage. Lives are lost. The news is inundated with updates. Issues are turned inside out, angle upon angle scrutinized. In the midst of opposition to war, we can all agree. 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
13: 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We're just over a month married, and we're still kind of in this phase where we are informing the other person of what's going on in our life. 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
15: Welcome to In the Word with Pastor Mike Warren of Gold Country Calvary Chapel in Grass Valley. Enjoy walking verse by verse through the book of Hebrews with its main theme of Jesus Christ being the absolute supremacy to angels and prophets, and Christ's sacrificial death on the cross is superior to temple sacrifices. The writer encourages the Jewish followers of Christ not to return to the practices, but to trust Him, even through persecution. Now, here's Pastor Mike.
7: In Abraham's mind, his son will cease to exist in 3 days. Oh, and by the way, Isaac's about 30 years old, because Abraham is 130. He's not a kid. When Jesus came into this world to sacrifice himself, how old was he? 30 years old. So let's read on. He said, on the third day, Abraham lifted up his eyes, and he saw the place afar off. And Abraham said unto the young man, abide here with the donkey, and listen carefully, I and the lad will go yonder and, what's the next word? Worship. First time we find worship in the Bible. And you know, and when we find worship for the first time in the Bible, it's not connected to songs or music. Now, we know that David was a writer of psalms, and he had skilled musicians put his psalms to music. And we know that God gave us music, and he puts words to those music so that we can, it can be something that facilitates worship. But music is not worship. When you walk into this place prayed up and ready to give thanks and honor and worship and bow down before the God of heaven, music only facilitates that. You know, I've had people, you know, leave a worship service, and you might leave here today and say, man, wasn't the worship service really good? And my question to you would be, how would you know? Because it wasn't for you. It was for him. Now, it may give you that opportunity where you can, in expressions that you can't do otherwise, offer those things to the Lord. But God is looking at the heart. We're going to see in a few moments. God's looking at the heart. In fact, the first time worship is used in the New Testament is found in John's Gospel, chapter 4, verse 23. And it's Jesus at the well with the woman of the well. And he says, but the hour cometh and now is when the true worshipers shall worship the Father in spirit and in truth, that you will honor my word and you'll worship as the Spirit leads, as the Holy Spirit directs. And your worship won't be from your lips. Jesus said, well, as Isaiah said of you when he talked to the Pharisees, you worship me with your lips, but your heart is far from me. If you can disconnect your brain and only sing the songs, then you didn't worship this morning. But if you are broken before, I almost got on my knees during a couple of those songs, because man, you could all leave here on a Sunday morning and I wouldn't know it until the worship is over. And I'm looking up and there's only the worship team on the stage and you're gone. Because it, for me, it's not about what you guys are doing. It's about what I'm connecting with my Father. Worship. Worship, prototokos, means to stand up, turn around, and blow a kiss. Were you blowing kisses to Jesus today? He's the only one worthy of worship. And so Abraham says, hey guys, stay with the donkeys. The lad and I, my son, 30 years old, we're going to go up on that mountain and we're going to worship. Because worship is always connected to obedience. You can come in here and cry crocodile tears, raise your hands, and get real emotional. But if you leave here and you go out and live for the world, you give your life over to the things of the world, the lust of the flesh, the lust of the eye, and the pride of life, then you're not a worshiper, because the worshipers God is looking for worship him in spirit and in truth. Amen? So the first time worship is used, it's used in the New Testament, and he describes what it is. So he says this, and Abraham said unto the young man, abide here, we're going up, and the lad and I will go up yonder and worship. Notice the next words, and come again to you. In the Hebrew, the word for come is in the plural. We will come again to you. So what is Abraham's faith in? The resurrection. What is your faith in? Is it in this life? Are you, let's eat, drink, and be merry because tomorrow we die? Is that, or is your faith in something far beyond this? Have you looked up and looked a little further? Have you looked into the heavens? Have you set your affections on things above? Are you looking for things above? Is that what's the thing that's most important to you? Because that's what Abraham will have to see. We're going to go up and we're going to worship. And I'm going to be obedient to my father, which told me to sacrifice the son of promise. And I believe if I have to do that, then God will raise him from the dead. Do you believe that one day you're going to be raised from the dead? Do you believe that one day Jesus is coming back like he promised and taking us home? Are you living for that moment? Is that the most important moment in your life? Is that the thing that's on your GPS that is the waypoint? Is that the thing your compass is calibrated toward? Because you're just passing through. This life is temporal. It's but a vapor. It will be here one moment and gone the next. And you're not promised another breath. You may not make it home today. Oh, and what we see going on in the Middle East, we all may not make it home today. Oh, our physical home. We may go home today. Are you ready? Or are you set on carnal things, the things of this life? See, Abraham was called a friend of God because he answered the call. He sojourned with God, lived in tents and built altars. And then when God tested him, he responds in faith. And I and the lad will go yonder and we will worship and we will come again. And Abraham took wood and the burnt offering, and laid it upon Isaac, his son. Now, he's 130 years old. His son is 30. Who do you think is going to carry the wood? Smart man. Laid it upon all of this stuff, no doubt. Man, he's becoming a pack mule. Isaac laid it upon his son, and he took the fire in his hand and the knife, and they went both up to the mountain together. Now, in next week, we're going to find out that Isaac also had faith, because we're going to see in a few moments that Isaac actually laid down on the altar. He could have overtaken his father, but he was willing to be obedient to allow his father to take his life. He trusted his father. What did Jesus do in the Garden of Gethsemane? He laid down his life. He said, "No man took that from me." The father didn't have to wrestle me down. In the Garden of Gethsemane, when he's sweating drops of blood because he's in that kind of agony, and he's saying, "Father, if there's any other way, let this cup pass me, but nevertheless, your will be done." And then he says, "No man took my life. I laid it down freely." And we're going to see in a few moments, Isaac will lay down his life freely, and he will allow his father to go through the motions of sacrificing him. Isaac sees the wood, Isaac sees the fire, Isaac sees the knife. He just doesn't see a lamb. In fact, he's a smart kid, 30 years old, pretty bright, because this is what he says in verse 7. And Isaac spake unto Abraham his father and said, "My father." And he said, "Well, here am I, son." And he said, "Behold, we have the fire and we got the wood." Now notice he doesn't mention the knife, because I think he knows what the knife is for. But where is the lamb? Where is the lamb? Where is the lamb for the burnt offering? Well, the answer doesn't come to the New Testament. When Jesus came to be baptized by John, and John sees him coming, we see it there in John 1:29. On the next day, John seeth Jesus coming and said, "Behold the lamb." Where's the lamb? "Behold the Lamb of God who takes away the sin of the world." Doesn't just cover it like the lambs in the Old Testament during the Levitical priesthood. No, this is the lamb who's come to take away the sin of the world, to remove it, to justify you if you're in Christ Jesus by faith this morning, to make you just as though you never were a sinner, to make you perfect, to make you holy, and your sins and your iniquities to remember no more. Behold the lamb. The question was asked. Isaac says, "Well, where's the lamb, Dad? You know, we got everything else here, but where's the lamb?" When John, the last Old Testament prophet, comes upon the scene, the first New Testament prophet, he sees Jesus coming, says, "Behold, there it is, the Lamb of God who takes away the sin of the world." And then he says this, for the burnt offering, so they went both up together. And verse 9 says, and they came to the place which God had told him of. He arrives at his destination. He got up that morning, 3 days ago, early. He was obedient. He packed up the mules. He took his servants. He took his son. He took the wood. He took the fire. He took the knife. He had every intention of being obedient to the Lord. And the Lord says, now go to this mountain where I will manifest myself. And when you get there, I'm going to talk to you about that mountain. I'm going to talk to you about what's going to happen on that mountain. And so they came to the place of which God told him of. And Abraham built an altar there. And he laid the wood in the order of the altar. And he bound Isaac, his son. Isaac is not resisting. Jesus didn't resist. Jesus knew that he was slain before the foundations of the world. Jesus was obedient to the will of the Father. Jesus stripped himself of all, read it in Philippians chapter 2, of all honor, glory, reputation, power, and might, and took on the form of a man. Found in the form of man, he became obedient, even to the death of the cross, that we might be saved through his sacrifice. No one took his life. He offered it freely. And here we have Isaac, as it were, laying down upon this altar and allowing his father to lash him, as it were, to this altar. And then Abraham, verse 10 says, stretched forth his hand. He pulls the knife out, and the knife, I can't do it with my right arm because my rotator cuff, but he's got the knife above his son. And he's about to plunge it into his son. Abraham stretched forth his hand, took the knife to slay his son. And the word slay here is interesting. You know, I just said plunge, but back in the Old Testament, when Cain slew Abel, it means to slit the throat. And so he's not just going to plunge the knife into his son. He's literally going to slit, just like a sacrificial lamb. When you in Levitical priesthood, you put your hands on the lamb. You confess your sin, and then while you're confessing your sin, the priest slits the throat of the lamb, and you literally feel the life force bleeding out of that lamb as a consequence to your sin. He's about to slay his son, and verse 11 says, and the angel of the Lord called unto him out of heaven and said, Abraham, Abraham. Anytime you see something repeated twice, it has a sense of pathos, emotion. Abraham, Abraham. He said, well, here am I. I'm still here, Lord. I'm listening. I'm still obedient. What is it? And he said, lay not thine hand upon the lad, neither do anything unto him, for now I know. God had to test Abraham's faith to know that he would be obedient. How will God know that you can be obedient? How will you know that you can be obedient? Your faith will have to be tested. And so he says, now I know that thou fearest God, seeing that thou hast not withheld thy son, thine only son, from me. And Abraham lifted up his eyes, and he looked, and behold, behind him was a ram caught in the thicket by the horns. And Abraham went and took the ram and offered it up for a burnt offering in the stead of his son. Now, I bet you at that point that, as far as Isaac is concerned, that's his favorite ram. Wow. Whew. But God would have raised him from the dead. What if God wouldn't have stopped Abraham? What if Abraham would have slit the throat of his son? What if he would have bled his son out? What if he would have burned his son on that altar as a burnt offering, holy to the Lord? Could God have raised him from the dead? Absolutely. Is there anything too hard for God? Is anything impossible? Why do we doubt when we're tested? Why do we doubt? Oh, and by the way, you will be tested. It's not an if, it's a when. And it should be a win, a W-I-N, win. When you go through that valley and come out the other side, now I know that thou fearest God, seeing that thou hast not withheld thy son, thine only son. And then the ram presents itself. And then Abraham called the name of the place Jehovah Jireh, which means the Lord sees and the Lord provides. The Lord sees your need and the Lord will provide. If you will be obedient to the commandments of God, if you will follow him in faith, even when you don't understand, when God gets you to that place, where he wants to show you something that's important because you are there, because you've been obedient to get there, then the Lord will show you and the Lord will provide because he sees. Jehovah Jireh, as it is said to this day, in the mount of the Lord he has seen. And the angel Lord called Abraham out of heaven the second time. And he said, by myself I have sworn, saith the Lord, for this cause, the thing that you have done, and you have not withheld your son, your only son, from me, then in blessing I will bless thee. I wonder how many blessings we miss because we're not obedient. I wonder. because we fail to even get up in early in the morning and move in that direction. I wonder how many times we miss the opportunity to see the faithfulness of God and learn the lesson. What is the whole lesson about Mount Moriah? Jesus Christ one day will come and he will offer himself as the sacrifice upon that mountain for the sins of the world. You know, Abraham would have never saw that in living color had he not been obedient. See, lack of faith and disobedience, it has a cost. And sometimes that has a cost. You will never see this side of heaven because you didn't step out in faith. You didn't trust the Lord. You trust what you thought, what you saw. You trusted your wisdom and your strength. You trusted man instead of fearing the Lord and trusting him. I'm going to tell you, God asked my wife and I to do things that we didn't understand. In fact, further information didn't come until we were already at the final destination. In fact, Philip, in the middle of a revival in Samaria, the whole town is getting saved. John and Peter have come down and are praying, and the baptism of the Holy Spirit is coming down on the whole city. And just one of the most profound and wonderful revivals that we read in the New Testament is happening in Samaria, of all places. In the middle of that great revival, God calls Philip to go. And listen, there's two ways down to the place in the desert he calls him to go. He told him to go the way that's least traveled. And so he's obedient. He doesn't understand, well, there's revival going on here, Lord. You sent me down here, and now Peter and John have come down, and man, there's great things going on. And you want me to go where? I want you to go out in the middle of the desert. To do what? Further information will come. And so he's standing at a crossroads in the middle of the desert. We don't know how long he was standing there. He goes, okay, now what? Did I hear you, Lord? And he sees this wagon, this vehicle in those days, pulled by horses coming down the road. You can see the dust a long ways. You're out in the desert, you can see a horse running across the desert, a long ways away. And the Lord says, join him. And so as it passes by, he runs. And he's running alongside of the wagon. And he looks up and he sees that this Ethiopian is reading the scroll of Isaiah. Must have been a wealthy person, maybe representing some wealthy person. He went up to Jerusalem to receive some things from him. But he says, do you know what you're reading? No, I don't. I've just been praying that someone would make this clear to me. He goes, well, I can. He goes, well, come on up. And he explains, because where he's reading is the prophecy of Jesus, the Messiah. And he said, these things have already been fulfilled. And the Ethiopian says, I believe. Can I be baptized? And he goes, well, there's water there. And so they stop that wagon. He gets off. Philip baptizes the Ethiopian. And when he comes up out of the water, literally, Philip is translated, beamed away 27 miles from there, gone. But when the gospel finally reaches Ethiopia, they find 100,000 believers because Philip was obedient to do what didn't seem to make any sense. And the sense of it didn't come till way down the road. In fact, one of the strongest churches in northern Africa is the Coptic Church in Ethiopia to this day. And so, obedience, then the blessing. Not the blessing, then obedience. That in blessing I will bless thee, and in multiplying I will multiply thy seed as the stars of heaven and as the sands upon the seashore. And thy seed shall possess the gates of his enemy. Oh, Israel will possess the gates of their enemy. Are you chewing your nails on what's going on over there right now? No. We know who wins that battle. Amen? And the one that comes after that. They will possess the gates of their enemies, and in thy seed shall all nations of the earth be blessed. Why? Because through his seed came the Messiah. And by the way, if you're anti-Semitic, you better wake up and repent, because being anti-Semitic is demonic, because our Messiah was Jewish. Amen? We should pray for Israel and the peace of Jerusalem. Hey, by the way, they're the trunk. We're just grafted in. Amen? The church is just grafted in. They're still God's people, and God is still a covenant-keeping God. And when he removes the church, he will deal with Israel. He's not cast away Israel forever. There's no such thing as replacement theology. If you're in replacement theology, you better come and see me. Bring your notepad, and I'll straighten you out. Because if you believe that God replaced Israel with the church, then you better be worried about your salvation, because he might just replace you. God's a covenant-keeping God, and his covenant is not done with Israel. But, man, we're seeing him coming back just like he said he would. And, man, we're going to watch it from here, and then we're going to see the rest of it from the mezzanine. And it's going to be really cool. Take my word for it. Hey, what's that guy that sells suits? I guarantee it. Yeah, I guarantee it. I guarantee it, man. I guarantee it. And Abraham returned unto the young men, and they arose together and went to Beersheba, which means the place of promise. Now we read back in Hebrews chapter 11. Let's get back there. Long way around the barn, I know. But verse 17 says, by faith, Abraham, when he was tested, when he was tried, offered up Isaac, and he had received the promises, offered up his only begotten son, of whom it was said that in Isaac shall thy seed be called. Accounting, listen to the end of the story. Now you're going to get a Paul Harvey moment, and this is the rest of the story. Some of you don't even know who Paul Harvey is. How many know who Paul Harvey is? How many just listen on the radio? And now you know the rest of the story. Well, here it is. Listen carefully as we close out our message this morning. It says, and according that God was able to raise him up. He had no reference for that. But he trusted God. He trusted God's promises more than what he could see, more than what he felt, more than what he sensed, more than what... Listen, he might have gotten up early to get out of there before Sarah woke up, because Sarah said, well, where are you going with the guys? Well, I'm going to go offer Isaac on a mountain. That's why I got the wood, the knife, and the fire. Might have been a little, you know, marital problems then. I don't know. But he gets up early, accounting that God was able to raise him from the dead, even from the dead, from whence also he received him as a figure of the resurrection that is to come. And then we read, by faith, Isaac, listen, he blessed Jacob and Esau concerning the things to come. Isaac was there to bless his sons because he was willing to put himself on an altar and trust his father. Will you be there to bless your sons and your daughters because you were willing to let your father put you on an altar to present your life a living sacrifice, holy and acceptable unto the Lord? Or will you just refuse to go? Or refuse to be obedient and not know what God is able to do? He can do exceedingly abundantly above all we could ask or think. But without faith, it is impossible to please God, because you have to believe that he is. And that's everything about his character, his nature, and what he can do, and that he will reward those that diligently seek him. Amen. Hey, any of you going through some tough times right now, maybe some stress? Let me give you one more scripture. The Bible says that God will keep you in perfect peace, especially with the things going on around us today. He will keep you in perfect peace whose minds are stayed on the Lord. Amen? This is the time to draw close. Amen? Because pretty soon we get to go home. Pretty soon this whole test is going to be over.
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0: In the War of 1812, our nation fought and won America's religious freedom. 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
9: Religious liberty and rights in general were under attack. We all of a sudden became the enemy.
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17: How do we know that God is going to be faithful today? 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Enough to where we're willing to take a step of faith. My name is Mike. 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My hope is that every day you are hearing encouraging messages here on The Word Sacramento that remind you of who God is and His faithfulness. I think the way we can trust that God is going to be faithful tomorrow is knowing that He's the same yesterday, today, and forever. And that if He did it once, even in your own life, how He was faithful back then, God will be faithful today. And He's going to be faithful tomorrow. That is how we can know. That is how we can take that step of faith and trust that God is going to be good. His love for us, His care for us, and His character.
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7: of chapter 1 of 1 John says, if we say that we have no sin, we are deceiving ourselves and the truth is not in us. 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Again, he's alluding to the Gnostics in the letter who say, I'm not really sinning, that's just the body doing it.
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7: We have to be asking God to help us to show the light out into the darkness all around us. And he's just saying in verse 6, if we have fellowship with him, then we walk as light because he is in the light. And that will prove that we have fellowship with one another, which is confidence that we're in the fellowship. We're in the body of Christ. So that should bring assurance to you.

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1: Did you ever wonder how God feels about us? Is he irritated? Is he angry? Well, here's what Jesus said. God so loved the people of the world that he gave his only son, that whoever believes in Jesus will not perish, but instead have eternal life.
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2: And those Gnostic people that didn't think they needed that blood, because body bad, but spirit good, they're in deep trouble. And yet, us Christians know that the blood of Christ is the pure light. It is the grace of God. It is the forgiveness of our sin. It is our salvation. And one day there will be glorification because we had our salvation and we're walking through sanctification and all the other nations to stand with him one day face to face and live forever. And there's all types of reasons to go to church. You might know it. You might have some of these reasons. I've had some of these reasons. Some people just want to go for the experience. So if you invite somebody to church, don't tell them, dude, the band is rocking. Because people are like, oh man, that's cool. It's like a free Christian concert every Sunday morning. The donut holes are, you know. It's not about the experience. Christians go every Sunday, all over the world, Sunday after Sunday, flocking to building after building because there's smoke and there's light and there's a pounding bass and there's dessert there and there's some cute girls there. There's some cute guys there. Or there's some healing messages and I just want to have an experience, a euphoric thing, a healing touch from God. And people are going for that experience and going for that feeling. And following Christ in the light is not about experience alone. Matter of fact, every experience you have, put it through the filter of this word. Because it's not about a feeling. It's not about a feeling. I'm not saying don't have any feelings. It's not about a feeling. And sometimes there might be people that just go for the fellowship, quote unquote, the stale cookies and the coffee. The brotherhood, the club feel, club Christ. Desiring to hang out with other people who think like we do, dress like we do, act like we do, agree with the same sins that we think are still okay and acceptable. And we like drinking the same bad coffee and eating the same stale cookies. And that saying, that is not what you come to church for, the club mentality. No, it's about a position in the body of Christ to come into the fellowship that can only be won through the blood of Christ on the cross at a great, great, great cost. And then maybe some of you have heard about people, or maybe you have just went for the, let's call it mysticism in church. Oh, there's mysticism in church? Yes. Just go on anti-social media, you'll see it. People just want to have the tea leaves read for them. They want to know the future. Who should I marry? What should I do? What should I do with this job? They want to hear voices. I just want to hear God's word one time. I just want to see a miracle one time. I want to see signs and wonders. I want some gold dust to come down from the air vents, please. I want some people flopping around like a fish out of water so I can know something's happening here. There are those who go out every day to churches and buildings across this whole land because they want mysticism. They don't want to know about the mystery of Christ. They want mysticism. And maybe some of us are older, don't know about Enneagram, but you guys that are younger know about Enneagram. Enneagram Christians are these people that follow some type of fictitious number as a guide for your life, as a light unto your path. And that fictitious number directs what you do and how you act. So if you're an Enneagram Christian, you say, I'm not following the Bible. I'm not following the creator of my soul, mind, and body. I'm saying, what does my number mean I should be doing? And I'm a 4, and Denise is a 6, and Phil's a 7, and 7 shouldn't be with a 6. It's like going and eating Chinese restaurant, and you look at like a monkey shouldn't be with the boar. Like, oh, we're married and now we're, it's going to be hard. And I say it in a joking manner, but this is very, very serious. It's going on in the church today. It's going on in Christian circles today that people say they're Christ followers and they follow Enneagram. Even in some decently strong churches that you wouldn't think would go, it's coming in. And it's coming in because Satan's good at what he does. But I have an Enneagram for you. Christ is number 1 and you are 0. That's the Enneagram. And if you follow a bunch of numbers, you're following Satan, who is 666. That's my number system for you. What do you

0: look to? What do you point people to? Only the blood of Christ. It's only the blood of Christ that we can be children of light. It's only the blood of Christ that you're not going to hell. He redeemed you from hell. He secured you from hell. He brings you assurance to your soul. In Roman Catholicism, every Sunday, they're crucifying Jesus again and again and again to pay for the sins of that week. Jesus died once and for all for the ungodly. And Jesus died on the cross. He said, it's finished. That's a past tense verb. If you're a believer, look only to the blood. If you fail and walk away at times and do the wrong things, look to the blood. Not Christian experience. Not just a fellowship of a club. Not mysticism or some stupid number to follow. No, it's only Christ, and it's solus Christus. It's the blood of Christ. Jesus is the Son of God, and he alone cleanses us from hell. It's Christ alone. He cleanses us and takes all the darkness of our sin away, and he makes us well. It's Christ alone. And those whom Christ's blood is shed for, he cleanses them of their sin. And if he's done that for you, you have full assurance. There's nothing that can take that away. Remember, Pastor McNeff preached on, nothing can take it away. From Romans chapter 8. So what do we do as Christians? We walk out into that light. We put the light of Christ on, the light of the Father on, the light of the Word on, and let it shine. And deal with the repercussions. Deal with the ramifications. Lean into him more. When I think of this and I read this, what a beautiful truth that the hope that we have is not in ourself, it's not in some mysticism, it's not in an experience, it's not in anything but Christ's blood. So I just want to remind us, and I want to point us to the great hope of the blood of Christ, that each and every one of us, yes, you will stumble. Yes, you will in your walk fall into sin sometimes because you still have a body, and body bad. But body can be good because the Holy Spirit is in you. And you're battling your own flesh at times, and we grieve the Spirit at times, and we feed that flesh sometimes because we like that sin. We like those grave clothes. Remember Lazarus? We want to put those grave clothes back on. They're really comfortable to us. And that same blood that our Savior purchased our salvation with, that same blood that gave you justification, is the same blood of our Savior that continually cleanses you of all remaining sin ongoing until you die. Not over and over again on Sunday, once and for all. But you look to the blood. Not only did that blood provide justification, it's providing sanctification and one day glorification. That same blood, we need it. That same blood, we need to remember it. That's why we take communion, to remember what he's done, to continually wash us and keep us saved. If he did not keep you saved, you would lose your salvation. But because he bought it, you can't lose what you did not earn. You can't lose what is gifted to you. You can't lose what was paid for you. And if you get eternal life, it doesn't become less than eternal. So what do you do with that as a Christian? You praise God that we have a God that is light. We have a God that has shed his blood, and he's paid the price for us. And that same blood that paid our justification, empowers our sanctification, solidifies our glorification, and we just praise the Lord for it. And when we fail, we do the three R's. We remember, repent, and return back to him. Turn with me to Hebrews chapter 10. I will give $100 for whoever tells me wrote the book of Hebrews. No one said it. It's God. Okay. No one said it, so $100 off the table. It's God. Hebrews chapter 10, verse 4. And we're going to just walk through some verses, and I'm going to do some skipping down, so just be prepared. Let your fingers do the walking. Verse 4 says this, "For it is impossible for the blood of bulls and goats to take away sins. Therefore, when he comes into the world, he says, sacrifice and offering you have not desired, but a body you have prepared for me." That's Christ's body being prepared to do what bulls and goats and your actions and your good works can't do. Go down to verse 9. "Then he said, behold, I have come to do your will, Father." That's Jesus speaking. "He takes away the first in order to establish the second, but this we will have been sanctified through the offering of the body of Jesus Christ once for all. Verse 12. But he, having offered one sacrifice, how many sacrifices? One. Sorry, Roman Catholic Church, not every week, one. One sacrifice for sins. How long will that one sacrifice last? For all time. It says he sat down at the right hand of God. Verse 14. For by one offering he has perfected for all time those who are sanctified. He is perfecting all who are being sanctified. That's you if you're a Christian. You can't lose that. He's doing it. He's perfecting it. He's going to bring it to its glorious end. Go to verse 16. This is the covenant that God is making, and God's not a liar, and God's not a covenant breaker. The covenant that I will make with them after those days, says the Lord. I will put my laws upon their heart, and on their mind I will write them, he then says, and their sins and their lawless deeds I will remember no more. There's no purgatory to pay off some sins that you didn't get covered. There's no mini hell to burn some off. There's hell and heaven. There's the light or there's darkness. And if you're in the light because you've turned to the light, then he's not going to remember your darkness anymore. Even though you still battle with it. He promises, I'm not going to keep account of that no more. Verse 19, therefore, brethren, since we have a confidence to enter the holy place by the blood of Jesus, the high priest used to go once a year behind the curtain with a rope around his ankle because he might be struck dead because he was unholy and didn't do things as God prescribed, and the dead guy could get dragged out by the rope because you can't go get the dead guy or you'll be dead, then there'll be a pile of dead guys in there. Because God's an unapproachable light. So we have confidence. We don't need a high priest to go in there. Our high priest is Christ, and he's walking in there with us, and we're in there together. It's about his blood. Verse 23 of chapter 10 of Hebrews says, let us hold fast the confession of our hope without wavering, for he who has promised is faithful. And hope doesn't mean I hope it happens. Hope is a settled hope. It's a surety. Hold fast the confession of the surety that you have in Christ without wavering, because he promised it. And if he promised it, it will come to pass because he's faithful. That's assurance of faith. That's what John's trying to communicate to us as believers, to have assurance of faith. And we should praise Christ's blood for it. And we should praise Christ for it. We should praise the Father for it and praise the Spirit for sealing us in redemption because of it. And if you're not in Christ and you're in darkness all the time and you just want to put on the little light, nightlight sometimes, beware, you need to turn to the light, truly. So brothers and sisters, in Christ, the blood of Jesus Christ cleanses us from how many sin? All of it. Then you walk in light. Why would you walk in light? Because he himself is in the light, and we have fellowship with one another and with him. So God's light, the Son's light, that's your Savior, you're the light. We're all together, the body of Christ, the fellowship of light, and we all are coalesced around the righteous blood of Christ. Which takes us to number three. We have to put it in high gear, sorry. We got to get moving. Lord, forgive me, I'm taking too long. Sin in our walk, verse 8 and 9. Verse 8 and 9. Of chapter 1 of 1 John says, if we say that we have no sin, we are deceiving ourselves and the truth is not in us. If we confess our sins, he is faithful and righteous to forgive us of our sins and to cleanse us from all unrighteousness. Again, he's alluding to the Gnostics in the letter who say, I'm not really sinning, that's just the body doing it. And my spirit is good like God's. And when they sin in their body, no big deal, because my spirit is not sinning. How convenient. And if you don't understand that, come see me. I'll tell you how this is done, because I have higher knowledge than you. Therefore, in essence, they're saying, I don't have sin in my life. The Gnostics were saying this. And the Apostle John is saying to them, verse 8, if we say we have no sin, you're deceiving yourself. We are deceiving ourselves if we say that, and the truth is not in us if we say that. In other words, it's a lie straight from Satan to think that the body is evil and the spirit's good and there's no sin to answer for. I'm sure no one in here has that mindset. Any Gnostics? Anyone? There's a free book. Any Gnostics? But we mean to be Gnostics. We could say, oh, I would never do that. I would never act. I would never think that. But guess what? Many of us fail to confess and fail to repent all of our sins all the time. And we keep some hidden areas that we like to keep dark in our lives. Because why? We're deceiving ourselves into thinking we're okay, even though we have that. Christ is not just Savior, He's Lord. And we say, Lord, if my life is a house, you can have all the rooms, but I want my man cave. I want that room. You can have all my life, but I just want this little area for me. And that's a lie that is tripping into the Gnosticism point of view to say, I'm okay, because I have these good points. I'm okay. I know that's bad, but that's okay. He'll overlook that. Don't be like the Gnostics in a way to say, I have a higher knowledge. I know I'm okay because I believe Christ and all that. And don't be playing a fool while you're doing that. We should not be deceiving ourselves, because if Christ is in us, if Christ is in you, then the truth is in us, and the truth will expose the sin that's still in us. Have you ever been a Christian? I'm sure you're a Christian, but have you ever been growing in your faith, and all of a sudden somebody tells you something is sin, and you're like, oh, wait, what? That's sin? I worry all the time. You know, I just worry a lot. Oh, that's sin. What? No, I believe God. I believe Jesus was on the cross for me. No, but sin is, where he's sinning. And then they show you from the scriptures. And you're like, man. So don't be caught deceiving yourselves like the Gnostics to say, I'm okay. I'm okay with this. These dark spots which I have, they're okay. Jesus must cleanse all of that. Jesus must continually cleanse that. And you must come into the light and dispel the darkness that's in your life. How do you do that? Verse 9 tells you, if we confess our sins, how often are you repenting and confessing? Run to the cross again. Remember what he's done. Repent of those sins and return to him. He's faithful and righteous to forgive us our sins, to cleanse us from all unrighteousness. So as believers, when's the last time you repented? Write it down in your notes over there. Write it down. When's the last time you confessed sins to the Lord? It's not one and done when you're a believer. I walked up at a Billy Graham crusade when I was 16. Who cares? Nothing in your life shows that you're in Christ, or you're maybe in Christ, but you keep acting like the old man. You have to confess that and keep turning to that and trying to transform into Christ-likeness by the word renewing your mind with the Spirit helping on the inside. So you have to ask yourself, is it just mere knowledge about Christ that I have? Am I lying about where I'm at in Christ to myself? Am I deceiving myself? And do I really just love darkness more than light? If you're playing church, it's time to stop playing, to remember, to repent, to return to Christ again and again. And I say it like this, your life should be a constant state of repentance. And I'm not doing that all the time, but I'm saying that's what we should be doing. God is light. Christ is light. Do we walk in darkness or light? Do you have sin in your walk that you need to confess? Are you deceiving yourself to think you're okay? And number four in your outlines is, are we self-righteous in our lives? And this again, he's slamming the Gnostics here. Verse 10, if we say that we have not sinned, that means like ever, we make him, Christ, a liar and his word's not in us. Not only is it a problem before God to deceive yourself, to promote yourself as something that you're not, and live a life that's not battling against the flesh, that's just giving into the flesh all the time, and you're not a perfect Christian, and you're not confessing all your sins, he's not only talking about that. He's not just talking about the Romans 7 Christian. It's far worse than that here. He's saying there's a person that deceives themselves into thinking that they don't have any sin in their life, period, ever. Gnostic said, my soul has been clean since birth, and my body sins, but that's how it is. There are people who think, well, I've basically been a good person. The world lies and say, people are basically good. Satan's good at what he does. Mankind is basically good. And there are people that are born that say, I've lived a pretty good life. Remember the rich young ruler? Oh, I did all that stuff. We think we're basically good. And we say to ourselves, we have not sinned. If you think you're going to get in on your good works, you're saying, I've not sinned bad enough not to get into heaven. That is a Gnostic point of view filtering into your mind, and you're fitting into categories by saying, I believe that I'm kind of sinless. And in God's sight, I can be with him on my own power. And I pray that there's no one here this morning that thinks that, that thinks I can do enough to get in. If you think that, and you think I have special knowledge, I have a special understanding, I have a way to think about this, it's an absurd notion to think you go around in your life to have a bunch of sin and darkness in your life, even as a believer, and just say, because I am deeming it not important that I can get in, long as my spirit and my heart is with the Lord. Christians say all the time, it doesn't matter how you live, it just matters what you believe. Not true. Not true. On the flip side, though, you can't just do a bunch of stuff and get in. You have to believe. So it's both. And people say, I know people are going to hell, but not me. You're deceived if you think that. You're deceived if you think you're okay. I just don't want Christ. I don't need a crutch. I don't need help. I just try and live a good life. How many people have heard people say that? I just try and do more good than bad. If you believe that, this is saying that makes God a liar. If that's true, if you can get in without Jesus' blood, then God's a liar. If we say we haven't sinned, we make God a liar and his word's not in us. Because his word says the opposite of that. If you're here this morning and you think you're okay without Christ, you think you're good enough without Christ, you think you can earn your way to heaven without Christ, then you must realize that you're calling a holy God a liar. And you're proving the fact his word's not in you. And you will be with the many, as Matthew 7, Jesus said, the many that say, Lord, Lord, didn't we do all these things? And what does he say? Depart from me, I don't know you. The Holy Spirit regenerates a cold, dead heart. If you're here this morning and you've been pushing against him and pushing against him and pushing against him and saying, I'm good enough on my own. I'm not a bad person. I know my own heart. I know I'm good. Then your heart is dead and cold and harder than this. And the Spirit can regenerate and soften that heart and use the word to pull you into repentant state, to turn in saving faith to Christ. Because if you don't need saving in your mind, you prove that you need saving. Because the truth of the word is not in you, and you're deceiving yourself with a lie, and Satan's good at taking people to hell being deceived with lies, isn't he? And if you fail to turn, and the word is not in you, then you're the most pitied of all. So we see that God has revealed himself in the heart of every human from birth. God has revealed himself through the written word. God has revealed himself through the word incarnate, Christ himself. And if we say, I've not sinned, then we make him a liar and all that about the word's not true to us. And there's no good news if we don't accept the good news, which is the gospel. He's not going to be standing there for you. You'll be standing at judgment on your own. And we need to remember that the first truth of the gospel of Christ is that God is holy and people are sinners. And never, ever cut that out of your thinking. Never, ever cut that out of your disclosing it to someone else. God is an unapproachable light, and you can't go there. But through his son, you can. So you need to repent and believe in him alone. There will be only those that are solus Christus there. And if you don't go solus Christus, then you go sola ego, self alone.
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9: 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I just recently had a chance to go to the Santa Cruz Beach Boardwalk with my wife's family, and my niece and nephews were there. And one of them is a little bit timid and scared, but we went on one of the small little kid roller coasters, and he was so scared. He's like, Uncle Mike, you have to hold me really tight. 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How often is that exactly the case with God? He's like, hey, I want you to do this thing. It's going to be fun, but we're really scared. 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
12: 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But it means we can begin to experience God in ways that let the purposes of God break forth in our lives that will be dramatically different than what you will accomplish on your own if you will begin to pray. Simple little prayers. God, I need your help. Lord, help me. And Jesus did.
11: 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We'll be back to the message in just a moment. 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That's 855-577-2255. We're so glad you're here to listen. Today's program will complete the message we began yesterday. Here's Pastor Alan with part two of Prayer and God's Power.
12: We're going to learn a little bit about prayer. We're going to learn everything. This is not a master class, because I'm not a master. But I know the master, and I'm yielded to his authority, and I am a learner. So I would invite you to join me in learning a bit. In Luke, Jesus is with his disciples, and it says Jesus was praying, and when he finished, one of his disciples said to him, "Lord, teach us to pray." And Jesus responded, "That's the dumbest idea I've ever heard." That's not what he said at all, is it? "Lord, teach us to pray." And he said, "Oh, okay, pray like this." What I can deduce from that is we can learn to pray. These are people Jesus recruited. He saw value in Peter, James, and John. They've watched him do miracles. They have seen remarkable things happening. But in spite of all of those things, they recognize there's a deficit within them. They're not particularly comfortable with prayer. I wonder if we could have the courage to say to ourselves, "I'm not as comfortable with prayer as I would like to be. I want to learn to pray." I've been sharing with you in the last few weeks about how God's been changing the focus of my prayer life in some pretty significant ways. But I believe that if we would acknowledge that we can learn to pray, it will change the conversation for us. Look in Matthew chapter 9. Jesus stepped into a boat and he crossed over and he came to his own town, Capernaum. And some men brought him a paralytic lying on a mat. And Jesus saw their faith and he said to the paralytic, "Take heart, son, your sins are forgiven." Well, at this, some of the teachers of the law said to themselves, "This fellow's blaspheming." And Jesus knew their hearts and said, "Why do you entertain evil thoughts in your hearts?" This is fascinating to me. Did they bring the paralytic man to Jesus so that his sins could be forgiven? Probably not. I think the friends that brought him, that probably wasn't the primary objective. They knew the miracles around Jesus' ministry. They had either heard or seen. And so they bring a friend with a physical need. And when Jesus sees the young man, his response is, "Your sins are forgiven." So the friends who brought the friend are not thrilled. Does that seem right? And the religious leaders who are listening, they just outright say, "You're blasphemous." So there's nobody happy with Jesus. He didn't pray right. I haven't made anything up. We read it together. Verse 5. So which is easier, to say your sins are forgiven or to say get up and walk? Well, clearly Jesus' implication is, I've already done the heavy lifting. I've addressed what could separate him from Almighty God. Anything after that is a much lighter lift. Jesus puts it in terms of, well, which do you think is easier? You see, when we talk about prayer, the most powerful prayers we will pray are not going to be directed at objects and things that we want or we want moved. The most powerful prayers that we will pray will address the spiritual forces that shape our lives, our emotions, our well-being, and our future. And most of us are so unaware of all of that, we're not even sure it's a legitimate conversation, so we kind of shy away from it, and we just keep bringing the objects to the Lord that we want him to do something with. And Jesus said, which do you think is harder, to say your sins are forgiven or just get up? He didn't stop there, but so that you may know that the Son of Man has authority on earth to forgive sins, he said to the paralytic, get up and take your mat and go home. And the man got up and went home. When the crowd saw this, I love the Bible. It has a gift for understatement. When the crowd saw this, they were filled with awe and they praised God and sang a chorus and they went home. Now, I suspect there was an electricity rippling through that place. What do you think? See, prayer is an expression of authority. And if you're not praying, you're leaving God's authority largely absent from your life and its unfolding. That would be unfortunate. A failure to pray is an abandonment of our own authority. Look at Mark chapter 1. Mark chapter 1, this is very near the beginning of Mark's gospel. Chapter 1. Just then a man in their synagogue who was possessed by an evil spirit cried out, "What do you want with us, Jesus of Nazareth? Have you come to destroy us? I know who you are, the Holy One of God." And Jesus responds rather sternly, "Be quiet and come out of him." And the evil spirit shook the man violently and came out of him with a shriek. The people were all so amazed that they asked each other, "What is this, a new teaching and with authority? He even gives orders to evil spirits and they obey him." Capernaum is where Jesus set up his ministry when he decided to go public. And in the opening chapter of Mark's gospel, he's in the synagogue in Capernaum. It's been excavated. You can visit it if you visit those excavations today. And the synagogue is interrupted by a demonized man. The demon is speaking through the man. That will adjust your theology. And he has a statement directed at Jesus. He said, "Have you come to destroy us, Jesus of Nazareth? We know who you are." Well, at this point in the unfolding gospel narrative, nobody else does. Peter hasn't made his pronouncement that you're the Messiah. Jesus' fame hasn't been established yet. This is the very opening chapter of Mark's gospel. But the spiritual forces present understand full well who Jesus is. It's a demonic provocation, and it draws Jesus' attention. If you'll allow me, I would submit to you that the Spirit of God in you from time to time will provoke Satan and his kingdom. And there'll be responses towards you or about you that are illogical or irrational because they're not grounded in something that's rational. Jesus had done nothing at that point to draw that response. It's a spiritual, remember what I said at the beginning, that when we pray, we unleash a collision between spiritual kingdoms? You see, if you don't pray, you abandon the field. That's why prayer matters so much. It's why we can't avoid it, because we say, "I'm not sophisticated enough," or "I don't know enough," or "I haven't learned Greek or Hebrew or Aramaic or whatever else." We begin because we want to give space to the Spirit of God to accomplish his purposes in the earth in any way that you and I know how to do that. I've observed something else. It may never have been true of you, but I've found the temptation in myself. Sometimes when you recognize those conflicts are present, that not everyone in a given space would embrace your biblical worldview or your affirmation of Jesus as Christ, Lord, and King, there's a temptation that presents itself to embrace ungodliness in some small way to try to diminish the provocation. Maybe you'll just use a little foul language so you can fit in better. Or maybe you'll compromise the story you're telling in a way so you can appear just to glide right into that place and not let that provocation grow. I understand the pressure a bit, but I want to invite you to be conscious that you're an ambassador for the kingdom of God. And we don't arrive in any circumstance with a pronouncement of condemnation, but we do bring light into the darkness. And that's not always an overly comfortable place. It's why we have to come with compassion and gentleness. We've all seen enough examples that are not helpful. But your sentence prayers become a very, very, very valuable tool. The other thing I've learned about prayer is that I have a bad habit of determining how God should move. Do you do that? You know, I don't just ask for God's help. I tell God what to do. I know you maybe never have done that. You should pray for me. You know, when I was in college, I was finishing up and I'd changed my whole life plan and degree program to decide I would try to serve the Lord. And a few weeks after I made that decision, which was significant for me at the time, we had an unusual snowfall, and I appropriated some trays from the college cafeteria. They wanted me to have them, I promise. And we were out sledding down the side of a hill, and I met the knee of a friend, and my face caved in. Well, I just reoriented my whole life, I thought, to serve the Lord, and I was pretty proud of myself, and, you know. And so I go to the emergency room, and the doctor said, you know, I'd broken my face in multiple places, possible nerve damage, and I needed immediate surgery, all the things. And I was reasonably kind. I was somewhat arrogant. I said, you know, I appreciate your diagnosis, but I believe the Lord will heal me. I'm checking out.
11: We'll be right back. But first, a word from Pastor Allen about his new book.
13: Folks, understanding who you are in Christ, the price that was paid to give you status in the kingdom of God, it will write a future for you that is not dependent upon your family of origin, your life circumstance, the expressions of evil that you've had to overcome. In Christ Jesus, we are triumphant both in time and for all eternity. We put this little booklet together. 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
11: 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Now, let's get back to Pastor Alan to wrap up part two of his message called Prayer and God's Power.
12: When I checked out of the hospital and went to a hotel room, I called my parents. They were in Alabama that weekend. And they ended up I lived in Tulsa at the time. They came to Tulsa. They spent the weekend very kindly listening to a college student vent. And I can't tell you exactly where along that way, but by Monday morning, I had regained enough humility to call the doctor and say, you know, if I were to show back up at the hospital and admit myself, would you put me back in the queue for surgery? And at that time, it wasn't clear how severe the nerve damage was and what would happen to me. Some of the options were not good at all. And the doctor was gracious to me and let me come back. And it ended up they did the procedure with two very tiny incisions. And they told me it would be months and months before I had any feeling back at all in my face. And it was just a matter of days. And the Lord brought healing to my face. But he didn't do it in the way I told him to. And some of you still are at odds with God because he didn't answer the prayer in the way you wanted to. You know, one of the things, and the Lord reminds me of this over and over again, because I bring him how I want him to move. And if he doesn't do it the way I want him to do it, I get sideways. He keeps kind of reminding me, you know, you are one of the most generous congregations of people I know anywhere. I'm amazed when you're given an invitation to serve or to participate. Your responses are overwhelming. I talk to pastors across the country, around the world, and I'm amazed at your willingness to be a part of what God does. You know, whether it's help the church in Iran and Ukraine or tell people in our community that need help, you give away tons of food. You will serve and volunteer people so thousands of people can come and have experiences on our campus at no charge. You're so generous to help people who are less fortunate, to welcome children, it's just an unending stream of what you do. But from time to time, I'll take an appointment with someone because they'll say, you know, your church doesn't do anything to help the community. And I said, oh, really? And so I'll start to share what you do. Some of it we celebrate and some of it we don't celebrate, because when you help people less fortunate than yourself, you try not to turn the light on so their dignity remains intact. And inevitably what they'll say is, well, that's not the way I wanted you to do it. And I go, oh, I've been in that place with the Lord myself. And I find me telling God how he should answer my prayers. And what I really want to do is invite God into the midst of the circumstance. Does that make sense? I see it in my own heart when I have these conversations. Somebody will say to me, I had this conversation recently. They said, well, you know, you're not committed to reaching people with the gospel. I said, oh, really? Well, tell me about that. And they said, well, the church where I go, they got 63 sites and they're doing all of this. And well, yeah, no, I appreciate that. I've got a lot of friends that are working in that lane. I said, the Lord directed us another way. And I said, every week what we do in our sanctuary is viewed by millions of people. And we get a steady stream of messages and calls and letters about life transformation by people who receive ministry from the people that gather in our church. And they'll say to me, well, that's not the pattern I want. And I go, I understand completely. I have that conversation with God frequently. I want to be certain today that you're not standing apart from the blessing of God because you don't like his delivery system. It's a really dangerous slope. And I've been there with the best of intentions, filled with self-righteousness. God, I didn't know it was going to be this challenging. I'm sure Abraham didn't know he would wait as long as he waited for Isaac. I'm sure when Samuel anointed David to be king, he wasn't quite prepared for the wrath of Saul. When Ananias came to visit Saul of Tarsus and said, Jesus has got a job for you. I'm not sure Saul of Tarsus understood what was on the other side of that invitation. Prayer doesn't mean your life is without challenges. Prayer is inviting the power of God to bring the purposes of God to fulfillment in your life. It will change your attitude towards prayer if you can open your heart to that simple idea. I'll give you one more piece, and then I'll stop for this session. In Ephesians 6 and verse 18, it says, pray in the Spirit on all occasions with all kinds of prayers and requests. With this in mind, be alert and always keep on praying for all the saints. There's an idea introduced there that I think is largely absent in our imaginations. It says that we should pray with all kinds of prayers. It's plural. You know, we have some nouns that are plural. If I say sport, you don't know whether we're talking about golf or football. But how you're going to participate is dramatically different. If I say fruit, you don't know what I'm going to serve. They are plural nouns. Prayer is like that. There are different kinds of prayer. There are different types of prayer. There are different biblical directions around prayer. And because we've just lumped it all into this kind of amorphous thing that we were only modestly interested in, we have lacked a great deal of sophistication. It's like saying computer. There's a great deal of variation in what that means. And I want to invite you to begin to say to the Lord, I would like to learn to pray, to develop a whole portfolio of prayers. Look at Mark 2, verse 11. Jesus said, I tell you, he's speaking to a paralytic, pick up your mat and go home. And he got up and he took his mat. But the people said, we've never seen that before. We've never seen that expression of authority. We didn't know you could pray like that. Clearly, because when Jesus addressed another paralytic man, they said he was blaspheming. Is it possible that you and I know God in a limited way? Nod your head, yes. We can learn to know the Lord more fully, more completely. Open the doors to the power of God. Does it mean all the pain will drain out of our lives? That all the mountains will all of a sudden become level? No, I don't think it means that at all. But it means we can begin to experience God in ways that let the purposes of God break forth in our lives that will be dramatically different than what you'll accomplish on your own if you will begin to pray. Simple little prayers. God, I need your help. Lord, help me. And Jesus did. Hezekiah said, God, I don't want to die. And God showed him mercy. And we can make an argument Hezekiah should have been quiet, but I'll give you a list. It's by no means an inclusive list, but the Bible tells us of healing prayers, of prayers of repentance, prayers for forgiveness, prayers for deliverance, prayers of thanksgiving, prayers of provision, prayers of blessing. And they're not all just the same. It's like saying I'm going in for surgery. Well, I don't know if you're having a knot removed from your elbow or you're having quadruple bypass. There's a difference. In prayer, we need a little more differentiation. We need a little more awareness. We need a little more interest to become people of prayer. God's moving in the earth, folks. There's a tremendous spiritual conflict unfolding. We're seeing expressions of evil with a brazenness I never thought were possible. They'll deny fundamental principles of science and biology. They'll try to convince you that up is down. I mean, it's just crazy. It's a spiritual conflict. It's not about ideologies or nations. There's a spiritual conflict in the earth, and God is raising up a generation of people who will cooperate with his unfolding purposes. I want to be included. And I want to invite you. So we're going to work on this. Some simple prayers that you can unleash in your life over the next session or three. But I want to close this session. I truly want to pray for those of you who are sick. Because we don't pray from our strength. Isn't that good to know? You know, when I pray for you to have God's wisdom, it's not because I feel so wise. And I know my God is a healer. Some of you are frustrated with the Lord because he hasn't moved in the way that you thought he should move. And I've had those conversations through the years with people. And it's a real impediment. And I would ask you, if you need to say to the Lord, you know, I forgive you for not meeting my expectations. But I want to be your friend. If you can do that, it'll provide a runway for a whole new beginning in your life. I don't always know the path or understand the path that God chooses for us. I would prefer to learn a lesson about God's healing without fracturing my face. But I'm grateful that in the midst of the pain and the trauma, that God still ministered to me. Okay, let's pray. Father, thank you for your word. I thank you for its truth and its authority and its significance. I thank you that Jesus on the cross exhausted the curse of sin. Lord, I thank you that he won a complete and total, eternal, irreversible victory over Satan and his kingdom. And we stand in your presence today to acknowledge our need for your help. Lord, bring life to our mortal bodies. Bring strength to us. Lord, where needed, may we respond to treatments in ways that exceed any reasonable expectation. Lord, where the treatments don't provide a resolution, we invite you in. You created us to heal and designed our bodies. We thank you for that. Lord, we thank you for all the health care that's available and all of its expressions, but we trust you for our future and our well-being today. And I thank you for your life, that we can each one fulfill our assignment, that you may be pleased with us. In Jesus' name, amen. Hallelujah. You better give the Lord a hand, huh? God bless you.
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19: 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You say, well, you know, what's the big deal about doubt? 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

0: Unless the Lord guards the city, the watchman stays awake in vain. What does that verse mean in light of disillusionment and confusion? Lord, I need you. Didn't Elijah, if you think about it, he put himself in an awesome position on Mount Carmel when he was the only one up there. And all the prophets of the Astaroths and Baal, by the way, which were 850 in total, if you count them all up there on the mountaintop, and they're all there with the false gods, and Elijah's there with the real God. He put himself, listen, you say, well, I want to see God move in my life. I want to see God shake the earth. That's cool, but you got to put yourself in the place where God is going to shake the earth. You're not going to walk out on the street and say, okay, God, I want to see some action. Do something. He's not going to do nothing. What's he going to do that for? So you go, ooh, wow, that was great. No, you know what? You follow him. Wherever he's going, there's going to be action. As long as God is active in this church, I'm going to be here. When he moves on, dude, I'm moving. If he's not moving here, I don't want to be here. Wherever he's going, you can bank on this. He's going to be doing something. Imagine all the crowds. Jesus is preaching and teaching, raising the dead, cleansing the lepers. He's going along. And no wonder why. Josephus, for example, tells us at one point there's 100,000 people following Jesus. Can you imagine? The Rose Bowl is following Jesus. 100,000 people. And they saw stuff. Why? Because they didn't go to some theater or rig it up that way. They followed Jesus. You want to see stuff? Follow Jesus. Keep your eyes on him. So how do we get clear of confusion? I'm going to give you a verse. You say, well, Pastor, you told me about it. What do I do? This is what you do. It's 1 John 5:3-6. 1 John 5:3-6. Watch this. For this is the love of God. Yep, God loves you. That we keep his commandments, and his commandments are not burdensome. They're not heavy. For whatever is born of God overcomes the world. And this is the victory. All right, here it comes. That has overcome the world. Our faith. Who is he who overcomes the world? But he who believes that Jesus is what? The Son of God. There is no heaven, no salvation, no eternity for you if you do not believe that Jesus is the Son of God. This is he who came by water and blood, Jesus Christ, not only by water, but by water and blood. And it is the Spirit who bears witness, because the Spirit is truth. Point two tonight. The discipline of disillusionment is this. Disillusionment breeds or deceives, I should say, us by generating doubt. Listen, very important. Notice the buildup. Confusion leads to doubt. If you're going to write this in a chronology, confusion, if we allow it in our lives, if we don't deal with it with the Word of God, it will lead to doubt. You say, well, you know, what's the big deal about doubt? Doubt can kill you. Doubt's a big deal. Whenever I think of doubt, this is where my mind's wired. When I think of doubt, I think of a situation that happened when I was so young, and I was soloing. My instructor, he thought I was ready to fly the plane by myself. And he signs my logbook, puts it in the back of the seat behind me, and he steps out of the plane. I mean, we're on the ground. He steps out of the plane. And he says, okay, you're ready to go. Man, let me tell you something. I can't exactly describe to you all the sensations I was having at that moment. But you are expected to go fly that thing around the county and bring it back down while he stands there and waits. And you're the first time you've ever been alone. And let me tell you something. When you get ready to go, it's do or die. And if you hesitate, if there's doubt, then either you were not paying attention, and at that moment you wished that you would have been paying attention. Doubt will fill your heart, and I can't imagine you have a heart attack or something. So you pull into position, and the tower says, 269 Juliet, cleared for takeoff. And you push in that throttle, man, and you start going, and you start thinking. You think thoughts you've never thought before. What if this thing doesn't get off the ground? What if the wings don't work? What if the engine cuts out? What if a dog runs across the runway? What if I have to go to the bathroom? It's like everything comes up in your mind. And it's that moment, getting goosebumps. Chris, you know what I'm talking about? You know what I'm talking about. Yeah, you pull back, man, for the first time, you're all by yourself. It's just you and God. And you start, and you tick off. And it's like, I can do this. But if you hesitate, the runway's only so long. Doubt will cause you to hesitate. Hesitating is never good when God said go. Waiting is a great thing. Don't confuse waiting with hesitating. God says, wait upon the Lord. And you say, okay, God, I'm going to wait. I'm waiting. And then when he says, okay, now go, you don't hesitate.
1: 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And now, let's get back to today's message. Once again, here's Pastor Jack.
0: When the Lord says to Moses, he's got 2.5 million Jewish brothers and sisters behind him, coming out of Egypt, and the Lord says, Moses, pull into position and hold. Moses, stand by. Wait. Moses, you're cleared for takeoff. You know what Moses did when God said that to him? God says, go. And Moses says, he turns around. Hey, everyone, I want you to see the salvation of God. And the Lord says, Moses, what are you doing standing here speaking to the people? I said, go. And then he gets into the water, and then the rest is history. Wait upon the Lord, but when the Lord says go, you go. And listen, doubt will keep us from going. Doubt is what you and I hear all the time in our heads. It ain't going to work. I'll look like a fool. Nothing's going to happen. Do you hear that in your head? Yes, you do. We all hear that. We hear that. That's why we don't sign up for stuff. I don't. I'm not going to do it. You sign up. I'm not going to do it. I can't. We don't want to fail because we have doubt. Disillusionment generates doubt. In 1 Peter chapter 1, verse 3, the Bible says, blessed be the God and Father of our Lord Jesus Christ, who according to his abundant mercy has begotten us again to a living hope through the resurrection of Jesus Christ from the dead. That's your foundation. To an inheritance incorruptible, undefiled, and that does not fade away. Thank God. You need to write that verse down if you just looked at your stock portfolio there. If you looked at Wall Street, you're going to want that verse. And it's reserved in heaven for you, who are kept by the power of God through faith for salvation, ready to be revealed in the last time. In this you greatly rejoice, though now for a little while, if need be, you have been grieved by various trials, disillusionment, that the genuineness of your faith, being more precious than gold that perishes, though it is tested by fire, may be found to praise, honor, and glory at the revelation of Jesus Christ. Man, that's awesome. I don't want to beat this with a stick, but all of this stuff about buying gold, buying silver, I wish I was a bazillionaire because I would have commercials come on right after that guy's commercial and say, the Bible says your faith in God is worth more than gold and silver. And you can have all the gold and silver in the world, but if you don't have faith, when the Lord comes back, you ain't got nothing but gold and silver, and you can't eat it. The greatest thing. You say, oh, Pastor, you make fun of gold, but you know what? That's going to be the currency, man. That's going to be the big deal. You know what? So what? I read my Bible. I read all the way through, and the end of my Bible says there's going to be a day coming. You want to be rich? First of all, put faith in God. Number two, if you don't want to put faith in God and you want to go through the tribulation period with your hair on fire and stuff like that, the Bible says you better have a lot of wheat. So start buying. Go down to Wonder Bread, get a bunch of bread, Because the Bible says you're going to have to work all day for one slice of bread. Think of that. I'd rather have faith in God. Why? Well, if I get shot, get old, drop dead, get hit by a truck, lightning strike me, fall off this pulpit and break my neck, it's an insurance against everything. Think about that. What do you have? Affleck, I heard that. I can hear everything from up here. Affleck. Jesus, man, it's Jesus. You guys, Satan hates our faith. He hates our faith so much so. I read it in the opening. We'll read it in totality. Matthew 13:18. We looked at it earlier, but watch it all the way through. Jesus said, therefore, hear the parable of the sower. When anyone hears the word of God or the word of the kingdom and does not understand it, then the wicked one comes and snatches away that which was sown in his heart. This is he who received the seed by the wayside, off to the side, didn't care too much about it. But he who received the seed on stony places, this is he who hears the word of God and immediately receives it with joy. Oh, I got born again. I went forward. They're all happy about it, and you're happy for them. But watch this. They immediately receive the word of God with joy, yet, verse 21, he has no root in himself, doesn't let it, selah, doesn't let it grow deep, but endures only for a while. For when tribulation or persecution arises because of the word, they mock him for being a Christian. Immediately he stumbles. Now he who has received seed among the thorns is he who hears the word of God, and the cares of this world and the deceitfulness of riches choke the word, and it becomes unfruitful. But he who received the seed on good ground is he who hears the word and understands it, and who indeed bears fruit and produces some 100-fold, some 60, some 30. Listen, Satan hates your faith. Charles Spurgeon said, and it's a wonderful quote, he says, when we doubt, we are putting faith in Satan. That's the world he traffics in. So how do we overcome doubt? Matthew 14:26. Matthew 14, verse 26 to 31. And when the disciples saw Jesus walking on the sea, they were troubled, saying, it is a ghost. I think you guys know by now, we haven't gone through the Gospels. In the Jewish mind, right, they believed in their traditions that right before you die, the proof of your impending death was that you would see a ghost before you died. That's why they shouted, it's a ghost! Translation, we're all going to die and there's no hope for us. We're disillusioned. And they cried out for fear. But immediately Jesus spoke to them saying, be of good cheer. What an awesome contradiction. Jesus walking along. Hey, what are you guys doing? Be of good cheer. Come on, man. Imagine. He's not going, no, guys, no. He's just walking along on the water. Oh, man. Be of good cheer. It is I. Do not be afraid. And Peter answered and said to him, Lord, if it's you, I love this, watch this. Lord, if it's you, command me to come to you on the water. You can analyze that forever. Why did he say that? Was it a God moment? Did God put it in his head? Probably. So I don't know, that's reading too much into it. Okay, well, what was going on? He's in a boat. He hears Jesus say, peace, it's all good, don't worry about it. This is my thought, not Bible, my thought. Peter says, I'm out of this. Call me. If it's you, call me. I think Peter's saying, get me away from these guys. Get me out of this boat. I don't want to be in this boat with these guys. We just go from thinking we're going to pass from one world into the next in death. You come walking on the water. I want to be with you any old day, even if it's walking on water, than in a boat with a bunch of screaming, maniac, panic people. I can't take it. Now, you would say, well, Peter's just like them. They're all crying. Yes, but when you see the light, you don't want to hang around that anymore. When Jesus says, be of good cheer, it is I, don't be afraid. The last thing on earth you want to do is hang around with people who are absolutely terrified at their shadow. Come on, let's go. It'll never work. No, come on, let's go. Let's follow Jesus. It'll never happen. You're going to get killed. Watch out. You're going to poke your eye out. Peter says, that's it. I'm coming. It's safer with Jesus on the water than in a boat with all these crybabies. It's amazing. Doubt is dangerous. So, how to overcome it? I'm going to give you just two little statements, and I think it's beneficial. Receiving the Word of God into our hearts. The Bible says faith comes by hearing, hearing by the Word of God, Romans 10:17. So receiving the Word of God, determining I am going to receive the Word of God. You say, what does that look like? Now, listen, tonight, tomorrow morning, get up, and you say, I'm going to receive the Word of God right now. And you're going to read it. Number two is putting ourselves into a place where faith has to be exercised. This is the number one I can handle. I'm going to pick up the Word of God. Now watch. I'm going to pick up the Word of God. Okay, and the next thing you're supposed to do is put yourself in a place to exercise faith. You guys, the Bible, you guys, are you with me right now? Can you hear me? The Bible, we read it. What are we reading it for? If we're not determining to put it into practice, then read the newspaper. When we read the Bible, we're supposed to put it down after we're done and put on our gloves and strap on our helmet and go out into this world. That's why we're in the Bible. It makes all the difference in the world.
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11: Lord, I don't understand. Lord, I don't understand. I can't make sense of this. This doesn't work. How can it possibly be? And it's just the message we learned in our youth. When it's hardest to pray, pray hardest.
12: 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Dr. Chappell shares how our loving God understands the trials of this world and affords us the freedom to pray through the pain and doubt of this life. You can find this lesson and many others when you visit unlimitedgrace.com. And while you're there, look for Pastor Brian's book, The Multi-Generational Church Crisis. This compelling book asks the question of the church, what could be accomplished in the name of Christ if we could better understand each other? Let's hear now from Dr. Brian Chappell as he shares the second half of the lesson, Hope Through the Night.
13: Let me ask that you look in your Bibles this morning at Psalm 88. Psalm 88. I'm now going to pray for our study of the scriptures. And I mentioned to you earlier in the service, we're going to talk about some very serious things today, and we're going to pray about some very serious things. If you're able and willing and you feel it's appropriate for you to be on your knees about what we are going to now pray about, I invite you to join me as we ask God's blessing upon the study of His Word. Heavenly Father, I thank you for making this church a beacon of gospel hope for those of many nations Thank you for the men, the women, and the children who are giving over their lives and their incomes and their prayers to see that the gospel will give hope to many more by mission efforts that free us from guilt and enslavement to sin by faith in your Son. We consider it a privilege to serve the cause of the one who took the penalty of justice for our sin on himself so that we could be eternally free of its guilt and power. Thank you that an aspect of your gracious provision of power over sin is your word's clarity about what honors you and blesses your people. So, Lord, we would pray that you would remind us by your word even this day that not mere opinion or politics or pragmatics are sufficient to allay our concerns or to turn our nation to you. Your gospel must inform our witness, our ways, and our words. We believe that our God reigns. Neither panic nor malice are appropriate for the servants of a sovereign and saving Lord. We pray that we would continue to be animated not only by the certainty that our God will judge sin according to his wisdom and his time, but we will also be led by the good news that the same God offers reconciliation to all who turn to him through the life, death, and resurrection of his Son, Jesus. Thus, for the faithful witness to which you call us, we pray that you would enable us to respect and pray for our governing authorities as your word commands. We pray that you would enable us to exhibit by word and deed the biblical truth that all persons are created in the image of God and deserve dignity and respect. We pray that you would enable us to love our neighbors for Christ's sake. Help us to proclaim and live these truths with courage and kindness, even if expressing our convictions with that dual responsibility requires the highest of cost outside or inside the church. Remind us that our stand for biblical morality has nothing to do with our willingness to welcome others or to justify ourselves. Jesus welcomed us as sinners, and we are glad for that. But along with our trusting Jesus Christ for his forgiveness of our sin comes the need for repentance from our sin. So remind us that we are called to welcome all to Jesus, but clearly. Turning to him always means turning away from whatever idols we worship. That includes same-sex relations, but it also includes a divorce culture, an obsession with personal peace and affluence, and an indifference to suffering, all of which are unquestionably the sins of those of us in the church. We're not called to be Pharisees, to look down on those not as holy as we. In no way are we worthy of the grace that we have received by faith alone. If we now must call others to repentance, then Lord, help us not to delay our own repentance. Please, for the sake of revival in our own hearts and church, make our calls to repentance in any way that suggests their sin is greater than ours. It is not. Make those of us safe from our sin only by the shed blood of Jesus Christ. Make us willing and able to speak the gospel more clearly, more lovingly, more courageously, more humbly, and more consistently than ever before. Awaken us to the needs of our nation and the needs of our souls. For Christ's sake we pray, in Jesus' name, amen. Consider with me these words of Psalm 88. As I've mentioned to you, one of the most difficult psalms in the Bible, because the darkness is so complete in the psalm. The psalmist begins, verse 1 of Psalm 88, O Lord God of my salvation, I cry out day and night before you. Let my prayer come before you. Incline your ear to my cry. For my soul is full of troubles, and my life draws near to Sheol, which is the place of the dead. I am counted among those who go down to the pit. I'm a man who has no strength. Like one set loose among the dead, like the slain that lie in the grave, like those whom you remember no more, for they are cut off from your hand. You have put me in the depths of the pit, in the regions dark and deep. The darkness continues throughout the psalm. Verse 16 is its conclusion. Your wrath has swept over me. Your dreadful assaults destroy me. They surround me like a flood all day long. They close in on me together. You have caused my beloved and my friend to shun me. My companions have become darkness. Or as some of your translations say, and now darkness is my closest friend. I confess to you, I have never preached from this psalm before. But I can remember the time I read it when it had the greatest impact upon my life. Close friend of mine, man I went to seminary with, he was born in Greece, and he pretended like that was no advantage to him when we took New Testament Greek together until he smoked the rest of us on the exam, and we said, that's not fair. Was in my wedding. Beautiful pastor. Cared for people in part because of his own emotional struggles that he went through over and over again, sometimes not even able to stay in the pulpit because of the emotional struggles he had. But that darkness that he sometimes went into made him so void of judgmentalism, made him so able to be heart to heart with people who were struggling. His people loved him. Until the pit became too deep one time and the darkness too intense, and he took his life. A day after that, I called his wife, and as we talked, she said to me that she had done her devotions in Psalm 88, this psalm, that day. And I, with a start, told her I had done the same. Why? Why was Psalm 88 so important to us that day? Because we needed to go to a place where God was not saying, it'll be okay. There's a silver lining. You'll get over it. Time to move on. For that moment, we needed to know that God understood there is a pain, there is a place in life, there is an occasion, there is a darkness that is so deep. You just want to know, does God get it? Does he understand? And Psalm 88 is the message of the Father to say, I understand how deep the darkness can go. That it seems like you're at the bottom of the well and there is no way out. You can't even see the light anymore. And our God is so tender and courageous at the same moment as to allow that to be said in his holy word. That there is a darkness with no exit, and I can name my pain because of such a God. And right at the same moment as I'm able to name my pain, I learn from this psalm, I'm able to pray in the midst of it. I mean, the psalmist doesn't have answers, but he at least does this. Verse 1, O Lord God of my salvation, I cry out day and night before you. Let my prayer come before you. Incline your ear to my cry. He prays again at the middle of verse 9. Every day I call to you, O Lord. I spread my hands to you. Verse 13. But I, O Lord, cry to you. In the morning my prayer comes before you. It's not an answer, it's just a direction. When the darkness is so deep, we're still able to call out to God. Even when we have named the pain, we can pray when we name the pain. Lord, I don't understand. Lord, I don't understand. I can't make sense of this. This doesn't work. How can it possibly be? And it's just the message we learned in our youth. When it's hardest to pray, pray hardest.
11: And it may not seem to solve it. It may not seem to make it all go away. But I at least know that there is somebody who understands my pain, who has given me a way to express it in his own word. And he's not saying, just get over it. He is saying deeply and profoundly, I understand the darkness.
14: 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It may seem hard for younger Christians to believe, but people over 50 were raised during an era when 90% of Americans identified as Christian. These older believers were once part of a majority group that understood the mission of the church was to take control of our culture, to halt its evils. At the same time, Christians under 50 have lived their entire lives perceiving themselves as a minority that needs to make credible their faith to a secular, pluralistic culture. These distinct experiences and perceptions have a profound impact on the priorities different generations have for church ministry. It's no wonder that younger and older believers don't always see eye to eye. In his new book, The Multigenerational Church Crisis, Dr. Brian Chappell asks the question, what could be accomplished in the name of Christ if we could better understand each other? 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You can request your copy of The Multigenerational Church Crisis when you donate online at unlimitedgrace.com or by calling 844-41-GRACE. That's 844-414-7223. And now, more from Brian Chappell on today's Unlimited Grace.
11: If God is so honest, if we recognize truth so plainly in the pain, then what he says about relief and rescue and redemption is also going to be true. You would not trust him if he did not understand every dimension of your hurt. You would not believe it's true if it was happy, happy, happy, happy, happy all the time. And because God is so honest, you begin to trust. When he said, the steadfast love of the Lord never ceases. From everlasting to everlasting, I am God. So that when the immediate and the temporal makes no sense, we see that he says that, he understands that, and says the truth. So I will trust the truth when he says there is something more eternal to come. If God is so honest about the darkness, then we can trust him about the light. Honesty about darkness is sometimes pretty tough. When Kathy and I were in St. Louis, having been there for quite a while, a young pastor was brought to town to pastor a very large and, dare I say it, a very contentious church. And as he began to pastor that large and difficult church, difficulties of life just began to wave over him. Children born with multiple special needs of both body and mind. Special needs that would be burdens on that family for the rest of their lives. And as the pressures of the church and the pressures of family began to push upon him, one winter's day, he took a walk along a train track to meditate, to think, maybe more. He was struck by the train, almost killed. The impact did tear his foot off. And as the medications to help with the pain, not only helped with the pain, but created dependency and despondency, he fell into deep depression. The church pressures never went away. The family pressures never went away. And so finally, he took his life away. He had been a lighthouse of hope in that church. They'd had dark a long time. And he'd been such a beacon of newness, of a new start and a new beginning, that when he was gone, His assistant pastor also attempted his life. Same church. And then weeks later, the other assistant pastor attempted his life. Same church. The wife of the senior pastor, just to get away from the darkness and the madness, began to attend our church. Our pastor at that time was preaching through the Psalms. And on the Sunday that he preached Psalm 88, that other senior pastor's wife came to talk to him and said, "I was so anxious about how you would preach Psalm 88. I so wanted you to be honest, because it is the psalm that I read to my children when my husband took his life." Why? Because God says here in this psalm, it's okay for you to think that life stinks, but you are still my child. And if God will let me say the truth that my life stinks, then I will believe him when he says, "You are still my child." If he's true about the darkness, then he must be honest about the light too. And the fact that this is not the only psalm is what gives us hope when we are facing that darkness. Said that young woman, "I will trust his words about the hope he offers and eternity ahead, because he's been so honest about my struggle." Why do we love the psalm? Not when you're young, when you've had a little bit of life. Why do you love this psalm? Because it's not the last psalm. There's one other critical place that I've read this psalm. Those of you who've been to Israel with us, you know it. There is an awful place that we visit when we're in Israel. It's known as the house of Caiaphas, the high priest. The one who tried and tortured Jesus before sending him on to the Romans. If you go to that house, they've excavated underneath, and you find that there were stables that were kind of cut into the hillside where it falls away. And in the rock, there are hitching posts that have been carved into the rock, and they're low down where you can tie horses' reins. But some of the hitching posts are carved high up into the rock, where men would be tied and tortured, in the house of the high priest. What darkness. And it's not the worst of the darkness. Lower down, same house, is a grain pit turned into a holding cell, where men were thrown down, held either by broken legs or a pit so dark and deep it would break their wills. Where our Lord would have gone. Now there are stairs that lead to the bottom of the pit for tourists. And if you walk down the stairs to the bottom of the pit, there is a large book with only one psalm in dozens of languages. The one psalm is Psalm 88. To be read where our Lord was held. O Lord God of my salvation, I cry out day and night before you. Let my prayer come before you. Incline your ear to my cry, for my soul is full of troubles and my life draws near to death. You have put me in the depths of the pit. In regions dark and deep, your wrath lies heavy upon me, and you overwhelm me with all your waves. Oh, Lord, why do you cast my soul away? Why do you turn your face from me? You have caused my beloved and my friends to shun me. And darkness is my closest friend. It means so much when you begin to recognize that this psalm, though it reflects our life, reflects our Lord's suffering. This is not just what we experience. It's what he entered for your sake and for mine. And the reason I ultimately trust him is not just that he knows the darkness, but he would enter it to suffer and die for my sin and yours, so that we could say to our own souls and to the world, when the darkness is so intense that I cannot even see the dawn, I will trust him yet, because he entered in. He didn't just see it from afar. He entered in. So he'll listen to me now, even in my complaint, in my confusion. He will listen. Turn to him. He will listen. He knows what you're going through. He knows the darkness. And he entered in so that your everlasting dawn would be without this darkness because you trusted him. Father, turn our hearts to you again. If the darkness is intense right now, I pray for my friends and for my family and for this church body. There are those here right now today for whom the darkness is very deep, that I cannot even talk on these subjects without actually bringing the darkness waving over certain people again, and how I grieve for that. But help them to know you grieve too, so much so that you would send your Son for everlasting purposes. You're so honest about the dark. But you sent the Man of Sorrows. What a name. For the Son of God who came, ruined sinners to reclaim. Hallelujah. Hallelujah. Hallelujah. For the grace you give. We praise you in Jesus' name. Amen.
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22: For many believers, the idea of witnessing is intimidating, even frightening. 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
23: And thank you so much for listening. We're thankful to have you here on this last day of the month of June and the last program in the series on the Holy Spirit. Today we're going to finish up what happens when the Holy Spirit controls your life. And as we end up the month, let me just remind you again that this is a very important time of the year for us at Turning Point. We talk very little about finances during the year, except in June and in December. So I want to thank you for prayerfully supporting Turning Point. Today marks an important deadline for our ministry, the end of our fiscal year. So if Turning Point has been a blessing to you, consider making a special gift in support of this program. Any donation that is received before midnight will be matched dollar for dollar thanks to some generous friends of the ministry. This unique opportunity ends tonight, and I encourage you to give as the Lord leads. Together, we will continue delivering the unchanging Word of God to an ever-changing world. Today, we are concluding a series that we began at the outset of this month on the Holy Spirit. And I want to tell you once more about the book, but I will do that when we're finished with the message. This is part 2 of When the Holy Spirit Controls Your Life. We have some teachers here. I see some of you. I know that you pray for opportunities, but do you ever pray for clarity?
0: that God will give you clarity when you speak. If you've ever done any teaching, you understand very well what Paul was praying for. Sometimes you see something so clear in your studies and you're so excited about it, and you can't wait to share it when you have your opportunity, and then you present it to a group of people and you watch a glaze form over their eyes. With a sinking feeling, you realize they don't have a clue what you've been talking about. Paul was saying, this is too important for me to muddle or obscure. I pray that I will be able

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1: The Bible says that all things work together for good to those who love God and are called according to His purpose. All things, even things that look bad, God will cause them to work together for your good, for your blessing, in Jesus' name.
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2: All week, you get strength for Monday. And when will you get Tuesday strength? On Tuesday. The Bible says, we walk by faith. And then he says in this passage something very interesting. He says, we walk toward those who are without. What a wonderful picture that is. There are many Christians who think that once you become a Christian, you shut off all relationships with the people in the world and you stay a little bit each day in your holy huddle and you live there for the rest of your time. I don't see that in the Bible. The Lord Jesus associated with sinners, with prostitutes, societal rejects. How are we supposed to win a world if we don't know anybody in the world? How are we going to touch people who don't know Christ if we're never with them? As someone has said, there's no impact without contact. So the Bible doesn't teach that you as a Christian should get over in your little group of other Christians and never talk to anybody who doesn't believe what you believe or live like you live. The Bible says, however, we're to live our lives toward them. In other words, live our lives in such a way that they will see the difference we make. If you're a Christian and you're working in a company where you're the only Christian, I promise you, they know it. If you're living at all the Christian life, they watch you. You're to live your life with a difference. And the Bible goes on to tell us a little bit more about how to do that as we move forward. Paul says in this passage that when you walk with wisdom, you do it openly toward those who are outside of the faith. You do your best to be an example for what Christ means to you as you live your life. I can promise you this. The people you work with are watching you every move. Once it becomes apparent you are a Christian, you are on display, an object of curiosity, and they will monitor everything you say and everything you do. And you say, Pastor, I don't like that. Doesn't seem fair. That sounds like living in a fishbowl. I don't want that. Well, that's your problem. It's tough. That's the way it is. When you're a Christian, that's just the way it is. And if you try to live consistently in your own strength, you will fall flat on your face. But the Holy Spirit is here to empower you to live in such a way that environment around you, which is not Christian, causes a contrast to be seen in your life that is amazing. I remember one time when I was a student in Dallas Seminary, I was working for the Illinois-California Express. That's a freight company. I don't know if it's still in existence or not, but it was back then. I did a lot of things during the time I was working there. I was a billing clerk for a while. That's where you can make the most money, so I tried to learn how to do that. But I worked a lot on the docks. And you know, the docks of a freight company, that's a good place to find out what the world is all about, I want you to know. I didn't know any Christians there. I knew a lot of union members who were upset with me. If they thought I was working too hard, they'd let me know. If I wasn't taking enough time off for my lunch break, they'd let me know. I'll never forget, one day I was in the truck and a guy came up and he walked in the truck and he looked at me and he said, Jeremiah, why are you the way you are? Oh, what a question that is. Why are you the way you are? What an opportunity to say, well, because I live for somebody else beside myself. I live for Jesus. The Bible says, be ready with an answer for everyone who asks you concerning your faith. You don't have to open that door to do that. God will open it. And then Paul says, redeem your time. Seize every opportunity, like merchants who are buying up a commodity in the market. This whole business of our walk before the world is so critical. And you say, it isn't fair that my faith should be a determinant in the life of somebody else. It isn't fair, it's just the way it is. That's why our responsibility is so great. I remember reading a story about the Russian writer Maxim Gorky. Gorky was a child when his father died, and he and his mother went to live with his grandparents. His granddad, Gorky recalled, was a religious man.

0: but stern, irritable, and sometimes very cruel. His mother was very religious, but kind and gentle and understanding. Gorky wrote that when he saw his mother and his grandfather kneeling side by side in church, he could not believe that they were praying to the same God. He said there had to be two gods, one cruel and vindictive and the other loving and forgiving. I think sometimes when people see us, they must wonder about our God. Because you see, the way we interact with those outside the faith paints a picture of the God we worship. The Christ they see in you and in me is the only Christ they have, and they will evaluate. Robert Ingersoll, the famous infidel, had a godly aunt to whom he sent a copy of one of his books that were filled with attacking the Bible. He was a terrible man who wrote terrible things about the faith. On the flyleaf of this book, he wrote these words. He said, "If all Christians lived like you, this book would never have been written." Ladies and gentlemen, whether we like it or not, we walk our faith toward the world. We're not going to be perfect. We're going to fall down sometimes. We're going to have to back up and retool, start over in some areas. But what Paul wants us to understand is that we're the Christians in this world. Christ has given us eternal life and hope, and we're to be the ambassadors of that to the whole world. And never has that been more important than it is now, because the world seems to be getting darker and darker, and the world gets darker, the light gets brighter, and we have the opportunity to represent our dear Savior in a world that rejects him. Oh, what a privilege that is, and how bold and strategic we should be in doing it. So then, Paul writes about the Spirit's help in our worship and in our walk. In verse 6 of Colossians 4, he helps us with our witness. He says, "Let your speech always be with grace, seasoned with salt, that you may know how you ought to answer each one." Now, the Bible says that one of the hardest things you and I will ever have to deal with is the control of our tongue. Do you know the book of James tells us that it's more difficult to bridle your tongue than it is to bridle a wild horse? You can let those words out, but you can't stuff them back in. You can send them forth, but you can't call them back. You can say them, but you can't unsay them. And we all know that. The tongue gets a lot of people in trouble. What we say, how we say it, when we say it. So it's not surprising that Paul would, in his final verse of this paragraph, talk about our Christian witness. Three ways the Spirit should influence our speech as we seek to live as witnesses toward the world. Very practical stuff here, you guys. Number one, our witness should be courteous. He said, "Let your speech always be with grace." I don't know about you, but I like gracious people. I pray to God that I will not be a grumpy old man, but a gracious old man. That's the way we should be. We should be gracious people. Many Christians turn away from Christ by the very way they present the truth of the gospel. I mean, you don't usually persuade people to know and love the Lord when you begin your conversation by telling them they're going to hell. That usually doesn't win you an open door. We read of our Lord Jesus that he was full of grace and truth. Truth packaged in grace. That's the way Christ related to men and women in his earthly walk, and so we should too. I read about four rites that I hope will help you remember what it means to speak with grace. The right words. Say what is true, but choose words that are helpful and not hurtful. There are a number of ways to say the same thing. You can say it in a hurtful way, or you can say it in a helpful way. Always be edifying, which means build up, don't tear down. Number two, not just the right words, but the right way. The same words can sound gentle or harsh depending on how you say them. Grace has a special tone. It's not just what you say, but it's how you say it. Number three, not just the right words in the right way, but the right time. Timing is everything. Good words spoken at the wrong time can get you nowhere. And sometimes silence speaks louder than words. Ecclesiastes says there is a time to keep silent and a time to speak. So make sure you're doing this at the right time. And then there are right reasons. Don't just talk to hear yourself talk. Speak because you want to help and bless the person with whom you are talking. Ephesians 4:29 says, "Let no corrupt word proceed out of your mouth, but what is good for necessary edification, that it may impart grace to the hearers." What a great verse that is. J.C. Ryle said, "Speak the truth in love, because truth without love is barbarity, and love without truth is cruelty." To speak the right words in the right way at the right time for the right reasons is a challenge. And it can only happen when you let the Holy Spirit direct your life when you speak to those without the faith. Our witness must be courteous, it must be compelling. Notice Paul says next, "Let your speech always be seasoned with salt." What does that mean? It means don't let your words become flat and tasteless. Salt had two particularly important purposes in the New Testament. It was a preservative to keep things from spoiling. And it was used to create thirst in animals. I used to spend my summers with my uncle who had a farm in Pennsylvania. And I remember while being there, we used to put salt licks in the field. Those are big blocks of salt for the animals. And when they would lick those blocks of salt, they would be thirsty and then drink enough water. And by the way, that's the reason why they sell popcorn, potato chips, and nuts at your ball game. You eat a bag of potato chips at a ball game, and then you want to get a soft drink, and you get the biggest one they sell, and you make them happy, and you quench your thirst. Paul is saying, let there be something in what you say in your witness that compels people to know God. Get creative in how you communicate Christ. Talk in such a way that when people are around you, they sense this is not something you've put on. It is something in you that comes out effervescently with the power of the Holy Spirit. Let it be really you. Yes, let your speech always be gracious, but don't let it be flat. Don't load it up with canned phrases and Christian cliches. We all know what that sounds like. Have you ever asked somebody a question about the faith and they say something that you've already heard a million times in your life and it doesn't mean a thing to you because you know they're just telling you what they heard and it doesn't mean anything to them at all? We're to be filled with the wonderful truth of who Christ is. And let me just pause here to say this. When it comes to witnessing, don't make it harder than it is. You don't have to go to class to learn how to witness. You don't have to have a 10-week course at your church or at some Bible college. I'm not saying those things will help you to be better at it, but witnessing is just telling people what Jesus Christ has done for you. That's all it is. And everyone in this room who's a Christian can do that. If Christ hasn't done anything for you, then I would suggest you not talk too much to people outside the faith. But you all know he's done so much. And when he does something for you, make a note of it and just put it in your little file up here. Someday what he did for me is going to help me tell somebody else about my Jesus. I like to brag on Jesus, do you? I think we should be bold about that so that people know this is not about us. This is about the one who loved us and gave himself for us. Paul says our witness must be courteous and compelling and compassionate. He says, verse 6, that you may know how you ought to answer each one. You talk to people differently, not because your message is different, but because people are different. You suit your witness to the one with whom you are speaking. I talk to someone who has just lost a family member about Jesus in a much different way than I might talk to them if I were sitting with them at a ball game or something. You have to figure out the situation. You have to be compassionate about where those people are in their life and then talk to them in that mode. You don't just use the same four spiritual laws no matter where you go and what you do. If you do that, you're going to have a lot of awkward, discouraging experiences. Where are they? How can you relate to them? How can you love them in their situation? And how can you share the Lord Jesus with them? I think one of the most difficult things as a Christian is to witness to people who are in your own family. I've heard that from so many people over the years. Someone once told me something like this: when a wife talks to her husband about the Lord, she might be conveying to him, whether she wants to or not, that he hasn't been a good husband or one that he should have been. And so the spiritual thing is a way that she's just telling him he's not measuring up. What a difference when a woman comes to her husband, she says this, "Honey, you've been everything I could ever have asked for in a husband. I love you so much. You are a great provider, and I know you love me, and I'm so grateful for that. I just wish there was one thing we could share together that is so very special to me." How different that is from an accusatory comment, or "you need to get saved," or whatever you say when you have those conversations. Same thing is true with our parents. Over the years, I've had many people say, "My parents don't know the Lord," and whenever I try to talk to them, they get mad. Or they say, "I don't want any of that stuff talked about in my house. You may not talk about that when you come here." And of course, they have the right to say that, and you should obey that. But a lot of times that happens because of the crazy way we go about trying to win our parents. Because the same rule is true. If you go back and try to witness to your father who's not a Christian, do you know what you might convey to him? You might convey that you think he was a bad father. After all, what kind of father would let his kids grow up without religion? So you need to season your witness and say to him, "You've been a great dad. I couldn't have asked for a better one. But you know what, Dad? God has given me something so great, and I love you so much. I can't help but share with you what he's done for me. I wish you knew my God like I do." When you affirm a person's worth without blasting him or her with the gospel right up front, you win an opportunity. The Holy Spirit gives us the wisdom and the grace to do that. He empowers you and me to look at every situation and to discern how God wants us to tailor-make our witness to each individual. When Jesus met the woman at the well in the hot noonday sun, he didn't say to her, "You must be born again." No, that's what he said to Nicodemus. He spoke to her about thirst and the deeper thirst for God that we all feel within us. He spoke about water and the water of life that can become an unfailing source of refreshment through the years of our lives. Jesus was a master at taking the situation and speaking the truth to a person in the situation in which he found them. In the book of Acts, there was this man named Philip who met a government official from Africa who was traveling through the desert in his chariot. The man was reading from this old scroll, but he didn't understand what it meant. So Philip didn't give him a lecture. Philip jumped up in the chariot and he said, "What are you reading? Does it make sense to you?" And that African official said, "No, it doesn't make sense." And after Philip explained the message about Jesus, we're told the African official got saved and he was baptized. But you see, that was a chariot. That was a different place. That was a different moment. The chariot experience wasn't the same as the well experience. They were two different experiences, two different places. Sheldon Van Auken was an American writer best known for his memoir. He wrote a book called A Severe Mercy, which is worthy of reading. It was published back in 1977. In his college, he was a convinced atheist. He thought religion was simply unnecessary, but he had some wonderful Christian friends who really cared about him and often talked to him about Jesus. They didn't argue with him. They just genuinely shared with him about what Jesus had done to change their lives. And it eventually started to bother him in a good way. He couldn't stop thinking about it. So he wrote a letter to C.S. Lewis and he said, "Something's happening to me and I don't even know what to do." Lewis wrote back and he said, "I think the Holy Spirit is after you and I don't think you're going to get away." And he didn't. He didn't get away. After lots of questions and honest conversations, Sheldon Van Auken put his trust in Jesus and later said he felt like he just jumped toward Christ and found that Christ was just holding him and waiting for him. We don't have to get everything done today. Your witness today might not get you to the place where you want it to go. Here's what I suggest. Don't witness to someone in such a way that if they reject the witness, they reject you. Witness to someone in such a way that if it doesn't materialize the first time, the door is still open to continue to talk about him. How many of you didn't come to Christ the first time you heard about him? You came to Christ 4, 5, or 6 times later after someone had loved you and told you how much they loved you and told you about how much Jesus had changed their life. We can be more effective if we just follow the scripture. We can be better in worshiping, better in walking, better in witnessing, if we let the Holy Spirit control us from the inside, which is what we've been learning about. That should be our goal in that threefold thing that we've talked about, that God would do that in our lives. If he's not done it before, he can begin to do it now if we just give him control through his Spirit. I hope you will consider that. And if you do not know Jesus Christ as your personal Savior, this reminder at the end of this month that God loves you and Christ died for you and he's made a place for you. If you will receive him, he wants to know you personally. He wants you to know him personally. And he wants you to come to him for salvation. Will you do that today? Will you open your heart and receive him as your Savior? He's waiting for you. And he will accept you, I promise. Well, we will say goodbye today for this particular broadcast, and tomorrow we begin a brand new series. Don't forget to join us. Don't forget also, this is the last day. You can get your copy of the book, The Holy Spirit You May Not Know. 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Get your order in right now, and your year-end gift is important, too. So thankful for your presence. God bless you. We'll see you next time.
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17: I think the most important letter is S, because S stands for selflessness.
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20: Well, what do you think? What letter of the alphabet do you have for your marriage? Today on Focus on the Family with Jim Daly, we're going to be exploring some simple ways that you can really revolutionize your relationship with your spouse. I'm John Fuller, and we're so glad you've joined us.
15: It's good nobody said F. I think we'd all go, what? But it could be friendship. That's a good one. Not a letter grade like failure, right? But, you know, the longer I've been married, the more I realize that it's not the big things that destroy marriage. Those things do, whether it's addiction, infidelity, you know, those big things that can happen. But over time, all the little things can add up to drifting apart and no longer being in love with each other. Mm-hmm. So today we want to cover those A to Z ideas. And it gives us a simple framework with our guests to kind of better understand what to think about when you're in that moment with your spouse and what you need to do to preserve and grow and deepen your love in your marriage.
20: Mm-hmm. And Jason and Tori Benham are back with us today, and they've developed a list of 30 different, simple, effective ideas that couples can use to strengthen their relationship. And these are things you can start doing today. So the Benhams were here last year, and we covered just a few items from those 30. And Jason and Tori are relationship coaches and speakers and authors, and they've got a podcast. It's great. You should listen. It's called Beauty and Battle. And the list they've developed is, well, more or less based on their book, A to Z Marriage. It's got more than 26. It's got 30 ways, 30 days.
15: There's four more letters.
20: Indeed, to relational transformation. You can learn more about the Benhams in this great little book at our website.
15: Jason and Tori, welcome back. It's good to finish the alphabet with you.
21: Thank you. So good to be here.
15: Reminds me of third grade. A, yeah. B, C. Yeah. Do you guys still have to sing the alphabet to get to the letter you need?
17: No, but you know, here's the crazy thing.
15: Did you ever do that?
21: Yes.
15: A, B, C, D,
21: E, F, G.
15: Yeah.
17: Okay, I had the idea for this book, and I said, okay, so let's do 30 principles, which would be a principle a day for a month, 30 principles to marriage transformation. I was like, and I'll follow the alphabet. Now, I got an 820 on my SAT, and I decided to count how many letters are in the alphabet, and I realized there was only 26, so we just added a few at the end.
21: You plus
15: it. I think that's awesome. Yeah. I love that. But you go with AA and BB.
17: Yeah. Yeah, you can.
15: Know, that's what you do.
17: That's exactly what I did.
15: Yeah. Well, it is fun. It, you know, the one I wanted to start with today, and again, if people missed it, they can go to the archives, get the app for the phone, and you can listen to it that way or go to the website. But let's start with Z.
17: Yeah,
15: just
17: yeah,
15: to go right to the most difficult of all letters. Yeah. What'd you come up with Z?
17: Well, you know, I remember looking at that and I thought, well, where am I going to get Z? And I looked up the word because I was looking for something that involved humor. And I looked up the word zanyism.
15: Hmm. Okay.
17: So like zany.
15: Uh-huh.
17: And it's all about humor. And I started talking to Tori and I was like, you know, one of the things that has helped us a lot in marriage, specifically when it comes to conflict, mm-hmm. is having a little bit of a sense of humor.
21: So true.
17: And
15: Let me test that. Yeah. Tori, is that true?
21: It is absolutely true.
15: Did you appreciate those funny jokes right at the heat of battle with your hubby? Timing's everything.
21: Timing is everything. Yeah. But we have learned that you don't have to take yourself so serious. And the biggest problem that we ran into at the beginning of our relationship was taking things too seriously, especially for me. I was, I just took things really seriously. And then as we began to laugh about things and then we kind of, you know, have our own little sense of humor over, we have like lines from movies that we now break the ice with. When things get a little bit heated, we have our little lines that we're like, you know what? It's really not that big of a deal. And we can just make fun of each other.
15: That's good. Yeah. You have a little movie line example for us?
17: I used one this morning.
15: Okay, that's perfect.
17: From Home Alone 2, when he's in his he's in bed and the guy is there scooping him ice cream. And then he says, the guy says, would you like another scoop? And he's like, hey, I'm not driving. And then he puts it in there.
21: Yeah, yeah.
17: And, you know, we weren't in a fight or anything, but I'm like, I'm not driving. You know, so
15: Let's get another scoop.
17: But it is funny, though, little things like that. And we always encourage couples, hey, find a show that you can watch together that makes you laugh. Like, find a comedian that makes you laugh together, or some movies.
15: That's good.
17: And pick a few of those lines.
21: Yeah.
17: And then at any moment when things get a little heated, maybe mm-hmm. pull out a line or two and then just be, you know, have a good laugh with each other. It helps a lot in marriage.
21: Yeah. It's kind of just a reminder. It's okay for us to laugh. One of the ones that I think about all the time is the one from Night at the Museum. Have you guys watched Night at the Museum?
15: Oh, yeah.
21: And there's the guy Brundon, and there's a scene with him, and it's just the funniest scene. And at one point, he looks at who's the actor?
17: Ben Stiller.
21: Ben Stiller, and he says, "And you know what? Be nice to people." And we say that to each other all the time. Like things are like,
15: be nice
21: we're not being that real nice, and things are getting like a little heated. We're like, you know what? Be nice to people.
15: We love that movie because is the name, the actor, the character name is Daly.
21: That's right.
15: Yes. Larry Daly.
21: We
15: like the Darth Vader scene.
21: Yeah.
15: Where he's going, what are you, asthmatic?
21: Yeah.
15: I lost it at that point. Okay, we got Z. Now, M, moving toward your mate. This may be when you look at this wonderful little quick read, really, A mm-hmm. to Z, Marriage 30 Days to Relational Transformation. I mean, this thing, it's like a pocket reference.
17: We made it
15: thing.
17: A gift book on purpose.
21: Throw it in your purse.
15: You look at moving toward your mate. Okay, when you're having a disagreement, I know folks are going to, you know, send us a note saying, I never argue with that is awesome. Yeah. Way to go.
17: Good for you.
15: Most of us will have some disagreements. Mm-hmm. And the most difficult time to move toward your mate mm-hmm. is at the moment of disagreement. That's mm-hmm. like crazy.
17: Oh, yeah.
15: So how do you do that emotionally when you're kind of at odds with each other?
17: Here's the crazy thing. Dr. John Gottman, foremost researcher on all things marriage, he said that out of 50 years of studying marriages, he said the ones that are the most healthy are the ones where when conflict happens, people move toward their mate. And not just conflict. If I reach out to Tori and I'm like going to go grab her hand, she responds positively to that and, you know, grabs my hand. If I put my arm around her, she kind of snuggles up into my arm. So when I'm moving toward her, she moves toward me. The difficult part is when you're at odds with each other. Mm. And that's why even science has come out now, research has come out now that shows that like 20 seconds of physical touch, like just a hug, can reset things emotionally for you. So when things get a little heated, sometimes Tori and I will reach out, we'll kind of grab hands, hold hands a little bit, or we might force a hug in that moment, and you're moving toward your mate. It really does reset things.
15: Yeah, I love the forced hug.
21: Yes,
15: I'm just laughing
21: forced
15: at that.
21: Hug. Yeah. Years ago, I was certified as an emotional intelligence coach, and I learned so much during that season of just self-awareness. The first quadrant of emotional intelligence is self-awareness.
15: Yeah.
21: And one of the things that I learned about myself is that I move away from Jason in conflict. And that was very eye-opening to me because I actually, because I wasn't aware of it,
15: really?
21: I wasn't able to.
15: I would think that's normal
21: right.
15: for all of us. That's the normal reaction, like, okay, I'm going to a different room.
21: Yes.
15: I'm laying on the opposite side of the bed facing
20: really
15: away.
20: She really moved
15: from
20: away
15: you.
20: From me.
21: Yeah.
20: Okay.
21: All right.
20: It was like, so get away.
21: But for me, I wasn't even self-aware. I wasn't aware enough to know that it was happening, that every time there was a conflict, my initial reaction was to move away, to get quiet, to distance myself. And as I began to learn, oh my goodness, this is not working for our relationship, I began to learn how to move into that next quadrant of emotional intelligence, which is self-management. So now that I know that I'm doing this, what can I do about it? And so I began to practice, okay, doing the very opposite of the thing that I want to do in that moment, which is to pull away, to distance myself, to get quiet, kind of cold shoulder him, and to actually take a step in the other direction and to move towards him, do something that's uncomfortable, right? And this is a part of marriage that's so important, that we grow in flexibility, right? Like, it is not, like for me, that I was very inflexible in that area. Mm. And so I had to do what we do when we're inflexible physically, and I had to lean in and stretch and do something uncomfortable to grow in flexibility. And so that really was a practice that I began to do years ago, and it was really helpful for our relationship.
20: It's not to say, though, that in the moment of battle, you can't pull away just for 20 minutes
21: right.
20: or whatever, because, you know,
15: it might be helpful.
20: Flooding is a
21: yes.
20: thing.
21: Yeah, right.
20: Flooding is a thing, and the 20-minute rule is it takes sometimes 20 minutes of, you know, I'm going to go in
15: chill time.
20: Yeah, chill, and then come back together. The idea is don't stay away.
21: Right.
20: Yeah. Come back together and move toward each other even when you don't want to.
0: I appreciate that clarification because I don't think I'm alone in this. There mm-hmm. was a moment where we were having some words and I wanted to fix the problem. And so I moved in to hug her and she said, not now.
21: Yeah.
0: And that was good emotional intelligence of
21: yes.
0: her own well-being.
21: Yes.
0: And it set a boundary and
21: yes.
0: I was kind of wounded. I'm like, can't mm-hmm. we just hug and get over this?
20: Right.
21: Yes.
0: So there has to be space. And I like
21: yes.
0: the 20-minute rule.
20: Yeah.
21: Yes.
0: That's good because sometimes we guys want to have a simple fix.
15: Let me ask you, in terms of love language, you know, we've had Gary Chapman here. We're all well
20: awesome.
15: Prepared in the
21: mm-hmm.
15: love language. Physical touch is one. And
21: mm-hmm.
15: that's kind of maybe not your language,
21: mm-hmm.
15: Tori, but you were expressing it if you moved in.
21: Yeah, exactly.
15: Rather than pulling back.
21: Yes.
15: The one that you do possess that we know about is mm-hmm. is really the idea of quality time.
21: Yes. Mm-hmm. Yeah.
15: So how did that work when you're going well and doing well as a
21: yeah.
15: couple? It's probably easy. But when it's a little harder,
21: yes.
15: how do you get quality time
21: yeah.
15: with Jason?
21: Well, when Jason and I, when we first got married, that was my primary love language and Jason's was not. And so we talked about it and Jason became aware of that love language and I became aware of his. And you can tell him the story of how yeah. the Lord really changed your love language through you pursuing me through mine.
20: Yeah. And, you know, it's crazy because Dr. Gary Chapman, he's a hero of ours.
15: Oh, yeah.
20: We love him. You know, my primary love language when we first got married, physical touch, words of affirmation, mm-hmm. which is most of the guys
15: yeah.
20: out there. Bottom of my list was quality time and gifts. But I tell couples all the time that, and Gary Thomas, I think, is the one that coined this. God is not just your father. He's your father-in-law.
21: Mm-hmm.
20: And can you imagine
15: That's
20: how
15: good.
20: Much your father-in-law mm-hmm. is going to help you when he sees you loving his son or daughter mm-hmm. in a way that might not be your natural way? So I knew hers was quality time. So for 20 plus years, I was spending quality time with her, even in those times where I didn't want to.
21: Mm-hmm.
20: Well, do you know, I took that test again because Dr. Chapman came up with it online a year ago. And, you know, we've been married for 25 years a few weeks ago. So I'm 24 years in to marriage and I took that test again. You want to know what my number one love language was? Quality time.
15: Wow.
20: That my father-in-law,
21: mm-hmm.
20: God, transformed my heart.
15: Yeah.
20: And he can do that to anybody. There are probably some people listening right now that think, you know, I'll never be that. I can't do that for my husband or my wife or whatever. Do it.
21: Mm-hmm.
20: And when, you know, the essential element of love is sacrifice. And when you sacrifice, God, your father, who is also your father-in-law, will bring the transformation that's needed in your heart
15: mm-hmm.
20: and your mind and your life, and he'll transform your relationship.
15: So how did you move toward physical touch?
21: Okay, this is really interesting.
20: Yeah, explain that one.
21: I feel like... it's so important that you value each love language, right? That there has to, you have to be able to see each of them and see value in each of them. And I remember a time where I began to learn the value of physical touch. I was listening to a podcast on neuroscience, and they were talking about how it regulates the body, how it's so important to have physical touch. Mm-hmm. And that when you're holding your spouse's hand, that your body is actually being regulated. And sometimes when you're highly anxious and you just hold somebody's hand or you give them a 20 second hug, it actually regulates your nervous system. And so I actually began to value that love language, the love language of physical touch, which I didn't really value before. I thought it was stupid. I felt like it was always leading in one direction that I didn't want to go all the time, right? Like there was just, I didn't really value it. But as I began to value it and to reach for Jason and to think, you know, this is really good for me. Oh, wow, I actually do feel my body regulating. And I actually now have become a physical touch girl as well, because I just kind of leaned into something that I didn't think that I liked and
15: that is good
21: began
15: and
21: to
15: healthy,
21: value
15: yeah.
21: it.
15: Mm-hmm.
17: Speaking of physical touch, can I say something real quick, spirit of full disclosure? When they were talking about the favorite letters earlier at the beginning of the show and the guy said S, selfless was not the first word that came to my mind.
20: The letter S stood for
15: and
20: something
15: And neither
20: else.
15: Is that kind of physical touch. What Gary's talking about is, you know, just the warmth of touch.
17: That's right.
21: Yes.
15: You know, hand on shoulder. Fingers through hair, whatever it might be.
17: Thank you
15: Hugs.
17: For that correction.
15: Yeah, sorry. Well, if he were here, I'm defending Gary.
17: Because
15: every guy goes, what's your love language?
17: Physical touch.
15: And, mm-hmm. and he has to say, it's not that.
21: Yes. Yeah, right. Yeah, exactly.
15: So we've heard it a few times.
20: We have,
15: Hey, let me ask you, D for Dominion. Dominion seems like such a King James word.
21: Yeah.
15: I mean, Dominion. It feels even like we shouldn't say that word. Yeah. It's the D word. Mm. Dominion. What does it mean?
17: Well, dominion was our very first blessing that God gave to Adam and Eve in the garden. You know, it's have dominion over the garden. And then he's be fruitful and multiply, right? So dominion is taking authority for the place where God has put you. And you need to have authority in your marriage. Mm-hmm. You know, as husbands, our relationships with God is tied to our relationship with our wife. We see that in the New Testament where God's like, I'm not even listening to your prayers because of the way that you're treating the wife of your youth. Mm-hmm. So God is like, you need to have dominion in every area of your life. Mm-hmm. And the primary one is right there with God's daughter. The primary is right there with God's son. And so that's what we're talking about, dominion. You know, responsibility and authority go hand in hand.
15: Yeah.
17: That, you know, authority is the right to use power. And the key to keeping your authority is staying in the place of your responsibility. Where was Adam when Eve was conversing with the serpent? He was standing right next to her because she ate the fruit and turned and gave it to him. Well, he was not exercising dominion in that moment. Mm. He should have had dominion in the relationship and dominion over the snake, stepped in front and goes, hey, when I named you, you didn't talk. Why are you talking to her? Mm. If you're going to talk to her, you're going to come through me first, right? But he didn't exercise dominion, and therefore he lost his authority. Mm-hmm. So that's what we're talking about for dominion. Take dominion in your relationship.
15: Yeah, that's good. I think it's directive. Mm.
20: Yeah, this is Focus on the Family with Jim Daly, and today our guests are Tori and Jason Benham, and we're talking about their great little book, A to Z Marriage, 30 Days to Relational Transformation. And we'll encourage you to stop by our website to get a copy of it. And that's focusonthefamily.com/broadcast. And continuing this thought, Jason, you had a story about playing baseball that related to this that I thought was kind of interesting.
15: Who would have thunk that? The baseball player.
17: Right? I remember being 8 years old and I looked on the schedule and we had to play. And we just went by colors back then. We didn't have like cool names. You know, I'm playing baseball in Little League and we had to play the red team. And on the red team was a guy named Brent Murphy. And Brent Murphy was the most feared pitcher in all of the world.
15: He had a 75-mile-an-hour
17: softball. No, he threw 1,000 miles an hour. And the ball was on fire when he threw it.
15: Smoking.
17: And nobody wanted to hit against him. And I was so scared. And when we got to the field, I saw him out there warming up and my heart was just pounding. And I was like the third hole hitter. I was a good hitter. And the first guy gets up, he strikes out. Next guy is up and I'm on deck and my heart is pounding. And I'm just like, this is not going to work. So I faked a sickness. Mm. I walked over to my coach at third base and I was like, I think my stomach is hurting. I think I'm sick. And he goes, oh, by all means, go sit down. And then I go and so I don't get the hit. And I go and I sit down on the bench and I look over at my dad and my dad knows exactly what I did. I wimped out. Mm. I didn't take dominion in that moment. And I became a spectator in a game I was made to play. You know what? I think there are a lot of spouses that are spectators in a game that they should be playing. You got to get out there on the field. And you know what? Fear is going to present itself. But courage isn't a thing if fear doesn't first show up. You can't be courageous if fear doesn't show up. So you got to face your fear, whatever that is. If you got to go deep into your history and talk about some things you hadn't talked with your spouse about, if you've got to move forward toward your spouse when you don't want to, face those fears. And then ultimately, you'll not find yourself spectating, but you'll actually be in the game playing, and you can play to win.
15: Mm. Yeah. I give you kudos for saying that. Yeah. I'm sitting here going, okay, that's gutsy for a guy to say I wimped out. Because if we were a little younger, I'd be all over you. Like, what are you talking about? But it's true. It's a good analysis or a good analogy for how we do that emotionally as well.
17: Said from the guy who can't even throw a fastball anymore.
15: Yeah, thanks.
17: My rotator cuff surgery twice.
15: I'm coming back.
20: He's coming to Southpaw.
17: You didn't know that. He's been practicing lefty.
15: Tori, you have to represent all women here at the table because you are the woman at the table.
21: Okay.
17: Yeah, you are.
15: But when it comes to affection, now we're going to move a little bit in the other direction or in a further direction of physical touch. But when we're talking about affection, you also mentioned that instead of waiting for the right mood, we've got to be available, both husband and wife. The shoe's sometimes on the other foot with this, so I don't want to make that a gender stereotype, but most often it's the man who is thinking affection a little more deeply.
21: Right.
15: But speak to that issue of being available both ways, husband and wife, being able to send the signal of affection is desired.
21: Yes.
15: How do we get into a healthier place? I'm telling you, and people watching and listening know this. This is like the number one issue in marriage, negotiating physical intimacy.
21: Wow.
15: It's just, it becomes a problem for some reason. I think the enemy of our soul works incredible mischief in this area.
21: That's I totally can attest to that. I think it's a mindset. I think that our mindset has to be right. And I think that sometimes, I think for women, I know for myself that I kind of grew up thinking that affection and intimacy and, to be blunt, sex was for the man. And I did not, I didn't see it as something that was a blessing to me. And so that had to change. That mindset had to change, that God created intimacy. He created affection for me and for Jason. And as I began to see the blessing of it and to receive the gift that it was for me, I was able to give it in a better and in a more healthy way. But I think it was definitely a mindset. And I also think that as women, we go through seasons of childbearing and where we are, you know, touched out. I call it touched out, where kids are touching and clawing. And, you know, I have a picture of one of our kids, their hand is under the bathroom door. I said, I can't escape, right? Like, you can't escape. And and so I think there are seasons of that where you start to devalue the intimacy and the things that overwhelm you. And I think that for me, I had to get to a place where it's like, okay, my mindset is getting a little bit off here. I'm not seeing it as a blessing. I'm not seeing it as a good thing. And then to be able to, I think that we also, women need time to do that, to get into the right mindset, you know, that it can't just be expected that we can just drop everything. Like, I think a man's brain is a little bit more compartmentalized,
15: and everything,
21: things are kind of in boxes, and he can go from this to this in 0.5 seconds. Whereas a woman, everything's a little bit more connected. It takes us a little bit more time to get there. So men, if they can be patient with us, for us to make that transfer and for us to get into the mindset that
17: we need. You know, I've heard Tori counsel a lot of women during this time where she's like, okay, you got to change your mindset and then you need some time to yourself. And with that time, what you need to be focusing on is appreciation for your husband.
21: Yeah, that's
17: actually
21: so
17: start appreciating him. Mm-hmm. Like, notice the things that he does.
15: Because that's the doorway for a woman. It's not like men. I mean, like men, it's purely the physical thing. And I don't mean to make it simplistic and you send me a note and, you know, all that. But realistically, generally, that's it. Women need a different type of framework to say, okay, this helps me to get there.
21: Yes.
15: And that's, you know, connection and emotional attachment.
21: Yeah. Yes.
15: And you're blowing our mind like, what? What? Yeah. How does that connect with that?
17: And a guy.
15: But it does.
17: And we need to understand that for a woman and a husband, it's not wrong for her to talk about rewarding her husband if he can help her get to that place.
15: Yeah.
17: For her to say, hey, listen, if you can actually like vacuum the floor and then get all the kids ready for bed, give me some time and then later tonight. Like, that's not manipulation. That's motivation.
15: Yeah.
17: You're going to find him very motivated to, to do those things. And that is a very good and healthy. I mean, God is a rewarder of us. It talks all throughout Scripture how he rewards.
15: Well, and the other thing, like you guys say, be out there and use it humorously.
21: I mean,
15: you know, identify it, have fun with it.
21: Yeah.
15: You know,
21: exactly.
15: Hey, I'm going to be vacuuming tonight.
21: Yes.
15: So,
21: and
15: you could say, well, it's going to take dishes and laundry on top of it, or whatever it might be.
21: Yeah.
15: Let's move into K, kill the crazy with a K, crazy with a K.
17: That's right.
15: Speak to kill the crazy. What is the crazy and how do we kill it?
17: What I'm talking about is if you know that you do something that annoys your spouse, stop it.
15: Oh, man.
21: Yeah.
17: Like, what
15: dagger through the heart right there.
17: Why do we need to go any further on this? Yeah. It's not like, oh, this is just who I am. If you know that it's something that's really bothersome to your spouse, then quit.
15: Give me an example.
17: Bad breath.
15: Well, how do you quit that?
17: Well, you chew gum.
15: Okay.
17: You know, like if you're
15: in close
17: proximity.
15: You have one that's a little more manageable.
17: Yeah. But whatever it is, using the restroom and the seat always, you know, stays up.
15: Okay,
17: yeah.
15: I'm doing really well at that one.
17: Okay, it's like, you're done, you're a guy.
15: Star for that.
17: I tell you what, do her a favor and put the seat down.
15: Yes.
21: Yeah.
17: You know,
15: never thought it would get to that, right?
17: Well, or if you're still in junior high and you don't raise the seat up before you use the restroom, wipe it off.
21: Yeah.
17: Like, it's little things.
21: Yeah.
15: But Tori, that communicates, I see you, I care about you.
21: It does. It absolutely
15: does.
21: That's
15: like a minor example.
21: Yes,
15: but, you know,
21: it does. It communicates, I care, I see you, I'm listening. I love the quote that we have for this chapter, and it's, it says, some people don't know they're being annoying, which is even more annoying. And that is so true, right?
15: Right.
21: Like, the awareness is so important. Some people, you don't know you're being annoying, which makes it even more annoying. So I think the awareness, bringing awareness to it, it's like, oh, this really drives him crazy. Maybe there's something I can do about this.
17: Yeah.
21: Case in point is the seat, toilet seat. That was something that Jason did. And in the middle of the night is the worst because it's dark.
15: Jason.
21: I don't turn the lights on.
15: Jason.
21: And so I was like, it's really getting bothersome. And he just couldn't remember in the middle of the night to put it down. And then I was like, oh man, babe, you did it again. And I almost fell in the toilet.
15: And I guess there you have it. Getting to the basics here on Focus on the Family by falling in the toilet. We don't normally tackle tough topics like this, but...
20: You know, seat management is an important topic in many households. It's very serious.
15: Well, it starts like at about 1.5, right? You got to get that toddler up there. But let me tell you, seat management, that's pretty funny. And what a great conversation with Jason and Tori today. It was so practical and honoring of both spouses in marriage. Husbands and wives, we can't afford to take each other for granted, especially after 20 or 30 or more years. If you want a strong and healthy relationship that will last your lifetime, you need the principles in the Benham's book, Marriage A to Z, 30 Days to Relational Transformation. 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That's our way of saying thanks for partnering with us to help those marriages thrive too.
20: And of course, if a monthly pledge is more than you can do right now, a generous one-time gift also helps. 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And while you're there, another resource we have is our free marriage assessment, which is easy, it's online, it's going to help you identify strengths in your relationship and maybe an area or two of improvement. And it'll give you a great way to have conversations in non-confrontational discussions. So look for the link to the marriage assessment at the website.
15: You know, our goal here at Focus on the Family is to be an ongoing resource for your marriage and family, whatever the questions you might have. 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And it's having a great impact. A woman named Jordan shared this comment. God is using your ministry to not only help me heal from my childhood, but also get help in changing the communication pattern with my husband. I believe God is using you to make our marriage so much stronger. 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And here's the thing. 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
20: 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I'm John Fuller, inviting you back for more marriage insights from Jason and Tori Benham next time as we once more help you and your family thrive in Christ.

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0: Welcome to Real Christianity with Mosley Collins, a weekly call to a deeper walk with God. Here's Mosley.
1: The other day at the gym, I was listening to worship music on my iPod, had my headsets on, was working out. It seemed like just me and God were there in the gym. And I was worshiping in my heart, listening to this wonderful music. And as I was doing that, God said to my heart, "Go deeper in me and call my people to go deeper in me." As an aside, the Bible says in Ephesians 5:16 and 19 that we should redeem the time because the days are evil, and that we should be singing and making melody in our hearts to the Lord. The Bible also says that our human body is the temple of the Holy Spirit. That's 1 Corinthians 6:19. So I go to the gym to keep my body healthy, and I listen to worship music at the gym to redeem the time. And I have had some wonderful moments of worship in the gym. And on this day, as I was listening to that music, God said, "Go deeper and call my people to go deeper in me." Would you like to go deeper in God? Would you like a deeper faith and a closer walk with God? Are you tired of a Christian experience that seems trivial, shallow, a Sunday morning only kind of thing? Are you tired of the nagging thought that you're not where you ought to be with God? Do you want more? Then today's broadcast is for you. Now, if we want to go deeper with God, it would be important to look in the Bible and see what other people did who went deeper, who had their faith and lives transformed and elevated. So let's start with Noah. Noah lived in a day when there was much evil. Even as today, in our world, there is much evil. And here's what the Bible says, beginning at Genesis 6:5. "Then the Lord saw that the wickedness of man was great in the earth, and that every intent of the thoughts of his heart was only evil continually. And the Lord was sorry that he had made man on the earth, and he was grieved in his heart. So the Lord said, 'I will destroy man, whom I have created, from the face of the earth, both man and beast, creeping thing and birds of the air, for I am sorry that I have made them.' But Noah found grace in the eyes of the Lord." Now, what this passage is recounting is the days before the flood, and the Bible is telling us that something terrible was going to happen in Noah's day. But Noah found grace, and because of the grace that was on his life, he was able to hear from God and build an ark and save himself

0: Here's today's word of encouragement with pastor and attorney, Mosley Collins.
1: The Bible says that when Jesus came to his own received him not. But as many as did receive him, to them he gave the power to become the children of God. What a wonderful thing that comes from receiving Jesus as Savior.
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2: Towards us in Christ Jesus. For by grace you have been saved through faith, and that not of yourselves. It is the gift of God, not of works, lest anyone should boast. So grace is all about how much God loves you and me. He loves you and me so much that he has given us the grace to go deeper if we want it. So the first principle, again, is to recognize that what we're talking about, this going deeper with God, is built on the idea, first of all, that it's only by grace that we can go deeper. And where does this grace come from? Let me read you from the Gospel of John, chapter 1, verse 17. For the law was given by Moses, but grace and truth came by Jesus Christ. So that is the story of Noah, how he went deeper because of the grace of God. Now let's take a look at another hero of the Bible who went deeper, and that would be Abraham. Now here's what the Bible says about Abraham, beginning in Genesis chapter 12, verse 1. Now the Lord said to Abram, get out of your country, from your family, and from your father's house, to a land I will show you. And I will make you a great nation. I will bless you, and I will make your name great, and you shall be a blessing. And I will bless those who bless you, and I will curse him who curses you. And in all that you do, all the families of the earth shall be blessed. So Abraham departed as the Lord had spoken to him, and Lot went with him. And Abram was 75 years old when he departed from Haran. Then Abram took Sarah his wife, and Lot his brother's son, and all their possessions that they had gathered, and the people whom they had acquired in Haran, and they departed to go to the land of Canaan. And so they came to the land of Canaan. And Abram passed through the land to the place of Shechem, as far as a tenebrith tree of Moreh, and the Canaanites were in the land. Then the Lord appeared to Abram and said, to your descendants I will give this land. And there he built an altar to the Lord who had appeared unto him. And he moved on from there to the mountains east of Bethel, and he pitched his tent with Bethel on the west and Ai on the east. And he built an altar to the Lord and called on the name of the Lord. So here we have God telling Abram to go to a land I will show you. Now this part, at this point in the story of Genesis, he's still called Abram. Later on, God will change his name to Abraham, but here he's still Abram. So God is telling him to go to a land I will show you. Now that's an instruction from God, coupled with a blessing for doing what God called him to do. He said, if you will get out of your country, from your family and from your father's house, and go to a land I will show you, then I will make you a great nation, and I will bless you, and I will make your name great, and you shall be a blessing. So there was an instruction coupled with a blessing. And there's always a blessing when we do what God calls us to do. Now, there's no explanation given here in this passage of the Bible why Abraham was supposed to leave Haran, where he was living and had lived for many years with his family. I mean, Abraham could have said, isn't this a nice place? Why should I leave? There's no necessary answer given here by God. And oftentimes when God calls us to do something, it's simply he's calling us to do it and he doesn't give us an explanation. Now, if we read further on in Genesis, we find in chapter 15 more concerning Abram. And at chapter 15, verse 1, we read, after these things, the word of the Lord came to Abram in a vision saying, do not be afraid, Abram, I am your shield, your exceeding great reward. But Abram said, Lord, what will you give me, seeing I go childless, and the heir of my house is Eleazar of Damascus? Then Abram said, look, Lord, you have

0: given me no offspring. Indeed, one born to someone else in my house is my heir. And behold, the word of the Lord came to him, saying, This one shall not be your heir, but one who will come from your own body shall be your heir. Then he brought him outside and said to Abram, Look now towards heaven, and count the stars if you are able to number them. And God said to Abram, So shall your descendants be. And Abram believed the Lord, and the Lord counted it for righteousness. Now, here we have a man who's going deeper with God. He's getting wonderful blessings. And what is Abraham doing as he goes deeper? He's believing God. Now, the Bible says that Abraham believed God, and God counted it as if it were righteousness. Let me point out to you that believing God is not actually righteousness, but God counts it that way. Now, I am not, and you are not, and no one who's ever walked the earth except for Jesus, none of us have been fully righteous people. We make mistakes. We fall short. And sometimes people see those shortcomings and sometimes they don't. But God sees them all. But there's only one righteousness that God accepts, and that comes from believing him, accepting what he says. For example, believing what the Bible teaches to be true. And so here we have the second principle of someone who wants to go deeper with God, and that is it has to be by faith. It has to be by believing God so that God can count you as a righteous person. Now, here's the third principle I want to share with you, and that is the principle of obedience. The first principle was it's all by grace. The second principle is the necessity of faith, that is believing God. And the third principle is obedience. God said of Israel in Romans 10:21, All day long have I stretched out my hands to a disobedient and contrary people. And of course, it is still true today. Today, obedience is a despised word. But it's something you must have if you're going to go deeper with God. Let's look again at the example of Abraham. We read in Genesis 12:1, Now the Lord said to Abram, Get out of your country, from your family and from your father's house, to a land I will show you. And in verse 4 we read, So Abraham departed, as the Lord had spoken to him. Abram did what God told him to do. He was called to leave his old friends, his old way of living, his old lifestyle, and to adopt a new way of living in the presence of God. Now let's make an application of what happened in Abraham's life to our own life. When we read in the Bible, get out of your country, from your family, and from your father's house to a land I will show you, if we apply it to our own life today, it applies this way. God wants you to leave an old way of life and come to a life he will show you. If you have an old way of life that is contrary to the way God wants you to live. For example, there is a lifestyle of drunkenness in our society, and some people have adopted this lifestyle. Sometimes people brag about it. Oh, I was so hammered last night. Or, you should have seen Joe or Susie. They were so wasted. It was funny. It seems like we can't go to a concert or go boating or to a sporting event without drinking and getting drunk. If it's Friday afternoon, we have to be drinking and getting drunk. If we watch football, we can't watch it without a six-pack of beer or 2 6-packs of beer. Now, the Bible says if we choose a lifestyle of drunkenness, we're not going to heaven. I'm not talking about the occasional drink because Jesus drank wine. So if you have as a standard, you can't drink at all, then you have a higher standard than Jesus portrayed, which is ridiculous. You can drink alcohol, but you can't drink it to the point of drunkenness. So if you have a lifestyle of drunkenness, God is calling you to get out of that country and go to a new country, a new lifestyle that he will show you. And you'll want to obey that call, just like Abram did, if you want to go deeper with God. Now, when we come back, we'll take a short break. When we come back, I'll tell you a second lifestyle that will keep us from going deeper with God.
1: We hope that you're being blessed and encouraged by today's message from Mosley Collins. 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Now let's get back to today's message.
0: We were talking about the first lifestyle of drunkenness, which keeps people out of heaven and out of going deeper with God. And a second lifestyle that keeps people from going deeper with God is a lifestyle of fornication, which is sex outside of marriage. We live with people we're not married to. We sleep with people we're not married to. We think it's great fun to take a boyfriend or a girlfriend on a vacation. And sometimes we even cheat on our husbands and our wives. And of course, there's a lot of social pressure today to accept homosexuality as a moral lifestyle. Now, the Bible says not to do these things. We read in 1 Corinthians 6:16 that when you have sex with somebody, and I'm paraphrasing here, you become one body with that person. And when you go from person to person to person to person having sex with all these people, your soul is torn again and again and again and again. That's why, in God's plan, you marry, and marriage is forever. Now, we can't go deeper with God unless we're willing to obey Him. So obedience is our third principle. So let's quickly review of what we've learned. Principle number one, going deeper with God is not a result of our own goodness or works or efforts. It's the grace of God, His love for us. So to go deeper, when we go deeper, we are grateful for the grace and kindness God has allowed us to do. Principle number two, to go deeper with God, we need to be like Abraham. Abraham believed God and was counted as righteousness. In other words, we need to believe the Bible. We need to hold on to the promises in the Bible, even if people say we're foolish for doing so, even if they say it won't work, because it will work. Principle number three, to go deeper with God, we need to be obedient. In other words, we have to live a life God can bless. If you're living a lifestyle that God can't bless, how do you expect to go deeper? You have to choose a lifestyle that God is able to bless, and that requires obedience. Now, this can all be summed up in this. To go deeper with God, you need to accept and follow Jesus. Now, let's take a look at this from the Bible. Let's see how everyday people like you and I began to follow Jesus and went deeper with God. It's actually the story of His disciples. Now, we can imagine the disciples were just everyday people before they met Jesus, like you and I. They were probably not very religious, but they believed in God, just like many of us, not very deep. Then something happened. Something changed when they began to follow Jesus. And this is how it happened. The Bible says, beginning in Matthew 4:18, "And Jesus, walking by the Sea of Galilee, saw two brothers, Simon and Peter, and Andrew, his brother, casting a net into the sea, for they were fishermen. Then Jesus said to them, 'Follow me, and I will make you fishers of men.' And they immediately left their nets and followed him. And going on from there, Jesus saw two brothers, James the son of Zebedee and John his brother, in the boat with Zebedee their father, mending their nets, and he called them. And immediately they left the boat and their father and followed him." Some of you listening to me right now, God is calling you. Jesus is calling you to truly follow him, just like the disciples did. Not a half-hearted attempt. Not a trivial, shallow belief in God, not a Sunday morning only kind of thing, but to truly follow Jesus every day. Now, if you want to go deeper with God and truly follow Jesus, in a few minutes, I will invite you to pray out loud with me, a prayer that will start you on the road. Now, in Matthew 13, Jesus told the parable of the sower, which is helpful in explaining what we're talking about today. Beginning at verse 3 in Matthew 13, Jesus said, "Behold, a sower went out to sow, and as he sowed, Some seed fell by the wayside, and the birds came and devoured them. And some seeds fell on stony places, where they did not have much earth. And they immediately sprang up, because they had no depth of earth. But when the sun was up, they were scorched, because they had no root, and there they withered away. And some fell among thorns, and the thorns sprang up and choked them. But others fell on good ground, and yielded a crop, some 100-fold, some 60, and some 30-fold. He who has ears to hear, let him hear. So here in this passage in Matthew 13, Jesus sets forth four types of ground. And each type of ground stands for a particular type of person. Number one is the wayside. The wayside is like a path. It's like the hard trodden place where people walk in the dirt back and forth, back and forth. It's very hard. Nothing penetrates it. It's almost like concrete after the rain, the sun, people walk on it. It's very hard. And that's the first type of ground Jesus talked about sowing seed on. And obviously, that's going to be difficult. The second type of ground Jesus listed in this parable is the stony or rocky ground. The third type is thorny ground, where the ground is full of weeds. And the fourth type that Jesus mentioned was good ground. Now, those are the four types of ground, and Jesus explained there are four types of results. The wayside seed never grows there. The rocky ground, it grows and then dies. The thorny ground, it grows, but the weeds choke it, and the plants produce little. And finally, the good ground, where the seed grows and yields up to 100%. Now, Jesus explained that each one of these soils stands for a person. And which one are you, and which one would you like to be? Are you wayside, where people talk to you about Jesus and you just forget about it? Are you rocky soil, where you've heard about God, you had a relationship with Jesus, but it died? Or are you thorny ground, where people have told you about Jesus, you've received it, but nothing really has ever come of it, no fruit? Or are you good ground, where you've become fruitful because the seed has gone deep in your soul? Now, God loves you and wants you to go deeper with him, and he's calling you to go deeper. So here's a prayer. If you want to go deeper, pray with me now. Lord Jesus, I'm a sinner. Forgive me of my sins. Come into my heart. Be my Savior. Cause me to love you and follow you with all my heart. And give me a deeper walk. Amen. Now, if you missed some of the words of that prayer, or you'd like to talk to me about it, I'm going to stay here by the phone for the next few minutes. And you can call me, and I'll do anything I can to help you. And the number I'm at is 916-444-4444. Jesus is calling you gently. He won't force you to go deeper with him. And here's what the Bible says about this Jesus, who loves us so much, who's calling us. In Matthew 12, beginning at verse 18, "Behold my servant whom I have chosen, my beloved, in whom my soul is well pleased. I will put my spirit upon him, and he will declare justice to the Gentiles. He will not quarrel or cry out, nor will anyone hear his voice in the streets. A bruised reed he will not break, and smoking flax he will not quench, till he sends forth justice to victory." So here's what this passage is telling us. Number one, Jesus is beloved of the Father, and God's full spirit rests on him. Number two, he will not argue with you or quarrel with you or try and force you to go deeper. He will just call you to follow him in love. A bruised reed he will not break, and smoking flax he will not quench. In other words, if your faith is so weak that you're just like a bruised reed, that any little thing would break you in two and ruin you, even a dog walking by and bumping you would cause your destruction, Jesus will be so gentle with you that he will not break you, even if you're a bruised reed. And if your faith is so low, it's almost gone out, you're just like smoking flax, you're not even a flame, just a bare bit of smoke, Jesus will come to you and help that smoking flax become a flame. Well, I hope you've heard the voice of God calling you today to go deeper with God. Join me. Let's go deeper with God together. I'm Mosley Collins, and this is Real Christianity.
1: 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If you have questions about today's subject or you wish to invite Mosley to come speak to your group, you can reach him at 916-444-4444.

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14: Welcome to Pathway to Victory with author and pastor Dr. Robert Jeffress. 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Today on Pathway to Victory, Dr. Robert Jeffress shares four practical steps Christians can take right now to stand for righteousness, support our nation, and extend God's blessing on America. But first, let's take a moment to hear some important ministry updates.
12: Thanks, David, and welcome again to Pathway to Victory. Well, this coming Saturday, Americans will celebrate our 250th birthday as a nation. But I believe God is calling us to do more than celebrate. He's calling us to wake up. And so today I'm going to share what Bible prophecy reveals about America's future, why our greatest days may be behind us, and four things every believer can do right now to make a difference. Then, bear in mind, on Sunday night, July 5th, we'll be wrapping up our exciting In God We Trust matching challenge. Several friends of Pathway to Victory have created a matching challenge of $1.5 million so that every dollar you give today will be doubled in size and impact. We will channel your gift into broadcasting the truth through Pathway to Victory all across the country we love. When you give your gift to the matching challenge, you're ensuring that the Christian voice remains a powerful force for good in shaping the future of our nation. And when you give your generous gift today, I'm going to send you our 250th commemorative edition of America is a Christian Nation. This is more than a book. It's a keepsake, a treasure for your family that celebrates America's 250th anniversary and reminds every generation that this nation was built on the Word of God. We'll say more about this fabulous book and the matching challenge later, but right now let's open our hearts and our Bibles together. I titled today's message, America at the Crossroads. Can we survive another 250 years?
13: What does the future hold for our country? I wish I could give you an encouraging word, but the future does not look encouraging. I want to suggest to you that as I look through God's Word, I see three different components that could contribute to the demise of America. First of all, the moral disintegration of our country. There's a second component, and that is military confrontation. Military confrontation. Listen to me. The next event on God's timetable is the rapture of the church. Paul describes it in 1 Thessalonians 4. He says, "For on that day, the Lord himself will descend from heaven with a shout, with the voice of the archangel, and with the trumpet of God, and the dead in Christ shall rise first, and then we who are alive and remain shall be caught up, harpazoed, snatched away to meet the Lord in the air. Thus we shall always be with the Lord." What does that have to do with God's judgment that America will face? I want you to consider the implications of the rapture. I'll confess to you, I really had not given it that much thought until this past week. Think of the effects. Think of the economic impact of the rapture on our country. Think about the effect the rapture will have on our military protection. Think about the effect on the military. Now, only 2% of those in the military register as atheists or agnostics. That doesn't mean the rest are Christians, but nevertheless, we have the highest concentration of Christians in the military of any nation in the world. The greater percent of our military are Christians than in any other army in the world. Think of the impact of every Christian man and woman being removed from the military. think what our nation will suffer as a result of that. I believe that's going to play a major role in the demise of America. But there's a third component of that demise of America that we're already starting to see right now, and that is Israeli isolation. There is no other way to say it than this. Americans' support for Israel is plummeting. Did you know a survey in July of 2025 by Pew Research found that 59% of Americans right now have an unfavorable view of the Israeli government, which is up from 51% the year before. It is going down. Nearly two-thirds of Americans disapprove of the Israeli leadership. The Bible predicts that in the last days, every nation in the world, including the United States, will turn her back on Israel. It's easy to see how that's going to happen. Interestingly, turning our back on Israel will result in the decimation of every country, including the United States, but it will have no impact on Israel. Did you know Israel is the only nation in the world that has the promise of endurance? Because Israel was a nation created by God. Israel is the nation that is the apple of God's eye. And yet, in spite of that, America will turn her back on Israel. Don't forget, regardless of what the polls say, regardless of what the politicians say, God made a covenant with Israel. In Genesis 12:3, he said to Abraham, I will bless those who bless you and your descendants. I will curse those who curse you and your descendants. I believe one reason God has so uniquely and richly blessed America has been because of our historic support of Israel. Whether we're talking about moral disintegration, military confrontation, Israeli isolation, America is moving away from God's blessings. Now, you may be thinking right now, this is the most depressing patriotic message I have ever heard. Does this mean we're to be fatalistic? Does it mean we're just supposed to sit on our hands until the end comes? No. We've talked about America's past. You can't change it. We've talked about America's future. It's already set. You're not going to change it. But I want to talk about America's present, what we can do to prolong God's blessing on our country, even if it's a temporary time. We're going to talk about America's present, and our present is a time of choice. What can we do to make the right choice for America's present? I'm going to suggest four action steps for every believer who truly loves his God and loves this country. Number one, take a stand. Take a stand. Remember, we are the restrainers of evil, but that means we have to push back against the flood of evil that is trying to envelop our world right now. That means you need to take a stand wherever God has placed you. Maybe it's a school board meeting. Maybe it's a city council meeting. Maybe it's a neighborhood association. Maybe it's your school. Maybe it's your work when an employer tries to force an ungodly practice on the workforce. Whatever it is, we need to stand up and push back. We need to say no. We need to take a stand, especially take a stand against those who would seek to diminish our freedom of worship, what others have called the first freedom found in the Constitution, our right to worship and practice our faith. Anybody who tries to curtail that freedom needs to be stopped. I remember so well many years ago when our oldest daughter, Julia, was 8 years old. She was very evangelistic back then, just as she is right now. And she was passing out water bottles to her classmates that had a Bible verse printed on them, John 4:14, that says, whoever drinks of the water I give will never thirst. And so she was sharing her faith, giving out those water bottles. Well, she was told by the school administrator that she couldn't do that because that violated school policy. And so she asked me what she should do. And I decided it's time for a civics lesson. And so I called our good friend Kelly Shackelford at First Liberty Institute, got some information about recent court rulings about similar actions. I brought Julia into my study, and we called the administrator. And by the way, he was a godly, good man. He was just misinformed. And so I thanked him, first of all, for what he was doing for our family, for what he did to our community, but then brought up this ruling, and I said, I know it violates your school policy, but your policy violates the Constitution, and here's why. And we need you to reinstate her right. And surprisingly, He agreed and understood. Now, that's not a major legal victory that you'll read about in the news. It did not have the standing of a Supreme Court ruling, I understood that. But in that West Texas town, we decided to take a stand where we were at that time to push back against those who would violate the Constitution. I'm saying if we're going to be restrainers of evil, we need to take a stand. Secondly, if we care about America, we need to cast a vote. Cast a vote. Now, I know some of you are saying, where is that in the Bible? Where is anything about voting? Honestly, nowhere. But there's a reason it's not found in Scripture. In biblical times, you didn't get to choose your leader. They didn't send around ballots. I'd like for emperor so-and-so. You know, you didn't get to choose the emperor. That was imposed upon you. But John Jay, who is a great Christian and the first Supreme Court justice in the United States, said this. He said, in this Christian nation, by the way, isn't that interesting? The first Supreme Court Chief Justice said, America is a Christian nation. He'd be accused of being a Christian nationalist today. But he said, without doubt, in this Christian nation, God has given us the privilege of choosing our leaders. We get to choose our leaders. Every time we go into the voting booth, we get to cast a vote. We're casting a vote for righteousness or unrighteousness. Now, I know there are no perfect candidates. There are no perfect leaders. There are no perfect pastors. That's not the issue. When we go to vote, we ought to ask, who is best equipped to fulfill God's purpose for government? Which candidate? That's what we ought to be asking. You see, we need to remember, God didn't just create one institution, the church. He actually created three institutions to accomplish his purpose on earth. First of all, he established the family in Genesis 2. The family was first created by God. Then in Genesis 9, he created government to bring order to society. And then in Acts chapter 2, he created the church of Jesus Christ to share the gospel. And people get all mixed up when they try to confuse those responsibilities. God has not called on government to lead a revival in America. God has not asked government to raise our families. God has not asked the church to enforce discipline against those outside the church. Every institution has its own responsibility. What is God's responsibility for government? The Bible says there are two things we elect leaders to do when choosing a leader. Two responsibilities government has. The number one responsibility of government is to protect citizens from evildoers. It's to protect citizens from evildoers. Romans 13:4 says, for government does not bear the sword for nothing. Now, what does that mean? To bear the sword means to execute, to kill somebody. God has given government the right to bear the sword. That means capital punishment. If somebody takes another person's life, government has the right to take that person's life. That went back to Genesis 9:6. God has authorized government to do that. God has authorized government to stop evildoers. Doesn't matter where they are, to keep evildoers from practicing evil. And we need to remember that in this present situation. What Iran is doing, ladies and gentlemen, is evil. It is evil to kill 45,000 of your citizens for being dissidents. That is absolute evil. And we need to call it what it is. And make no mistake about it, the leaders of Iran want to destroy every one of us in this room. They will not stop until they have succeeded in doing that. You remember the words of the Ayatollah Khomeini back in 1979? He called America the great Satan. He called Israel the little Satan. And he said, both of us need to be wiped off the face of the earth. And I want to say this as clearly as I know how. I've said it to him privately. I said it publicly at the White House. Thank God we have a president who understands he not only has the God-given right, but the God-given responsibility to protect this nation from those who would destroy us. God help him as he does that. That is the function of government. And when we're looking for a leader, we're not asking who's going to be the best Bible school teacher. We're not asking who's qualified to be pastor. We're saying who's going to do what is government's right and responsibility, and that is to protect us. The second function of government is to protect citizens' right to practice their faith. Where do you find that in Scripture? Very clearly. 1 Timothy 2, verses 1 and 2. Paul said, let's pray. Prayers and entreaties and thanksgiving be made for kings and all those who are in authority, that we may lead a quiet and tranquil life in all godliness and dignity. You know what he's saying? Pray for government, that they might leave us alone to practice our faith. We don't expect a revival from them. That's the church's responsibility. But government needs to leave us alone so we can have quiet and tranquil lives in all godliness and dignity. And when we cast a vote, those are the things we ought to consider. Who's best to execute the purposes of government? Thirdly, in addition to taking a stand and casting a vote, we need to say a prayer, or maybe more than one prayer, for our country and those who inhabit it. There's a verse you may not be familiar with. Jeremiah 29, verse 7. God was speaking to those who were about to be sent to Babylon into exile. He was talking to the Jews, and he was instructing them how to handle their surroundings, what to do for the city and the nation to where they're going to be sent. And notice Jeremiah 29, verse 7. God said, seek the welfare of the city where I've sent you into exile and pray to the Lord on its behalf. For in its welfare, you will have welfare. Christians, again, are confused about this. They think they're supposed to isolate themselves from the culture, stay in their holy huddle and hope nothing bad happens to them. No, he said, be involved in the welfare of the city. That word welfare, shalom in Greek, means peace. Seek the peace of the city. It also means prosperity. Seek the prosperity of the city. For in its welfare, in its peace, in its prosperity, you will have peace. We're to be concerned about the world into which we're sent, the nation in which we live. And of course, the best way we seek welfare for those around us is to lead them to faith in Christ. And that ought to be our prayer for them. Remember 2 Chronicles 7:14, if my people who are called by my name will humble themselves and pray and seek my face and turn from their wicked ways, then I will hear from heaven, I will forgive their sin, and I will heal their land. John Adams said it this way, the American Union will last as long as God pleases. It is the duty of every American citizen to exert his utmost abilities and endeavors to preserve the country as long as possible and to pray. We need to seek the welfare of the city, and one of the best ways we do that is to pray for our country. Take a stand, cast a vote, say a prayer, and number four, the most important thing we can do is share the gospel. Ladies and gentlemen, the only way we're going to change America is by changing the hearts of Americans. And no political party can do that. The Democrat Party and the Republican Party are corrupt and spiritually bankrupt. They have no answers for our country. Only the Church of Jesus Christ has the answer. And if we want to see God's blessing on this country, we must do everything we can to share the gospel with as many people and as quickly as possible. And that's the mission of First Baptist Church Dallas, transforming the world with God's word one life at a time. And you know, we're seeing that happen. Every day of every week, we hear from people around the world, in our country and around the world, who are coming to faith in Christ, who are rededicating their lives to Christ because of the word they've heard preached from this pulpit. I was getting a hamburger Friday, and I was on the way out of the restaurant. A man stopped me. He said, could I take a selfie with you? And I said, I can't imagine why I'd want to, but I said, yes. And he explained about himself. He said he was from Romania. And he said he has friends in Romania that talk about our church and Pathway to Victory and our message. And he said it would be such an encouragement for them to see this picture. We hear that all the time. The best investment you can make, and the investment you are making, is in this church that has the power through God's word to transform the world. So thank you for doing that. You know, When I was a little boy growing up in this church, I remember we had a week-long revival at Southern Methodist University on the SMU campus, McFarland Auditorium. It was an evangelistic outreach. And our guest preacher for the week was a man named Dr. Angel Martinez. He was known for having memorized all of the New Testament, but he was a powerful preacher. And I remember those meetings. But what I remember even more than the meetings were the weeks of spiritual preparation our church went through to prepare for that great evangelistic effort. And during that time, we learned a little chorus we sang in every worship service. It came from the Old Testament book of Habakkuk. I bet some of you know the chorus. It went like this. Lord, send a revival. Lord, send a revival. Lord, send a revival. And let it begin with me. Sing it with me. Lord, send a revival. Lord, send a revival. Lord, send a revival. And let it begin with me. Back in 1976, when our country was celebrating its bicentennial, our 200th birthday, I look back to see what was preached here from our church during the bicentennial. And Dr. Criswell, our former pastor, preached a message entitled, Turning America Back to God. And this is how he closed the sermon. I am part of a nation, maybe a small part, but I am part of the nation. And the nation cannot repent until I repent. The nation cannot believe unless I believe. The nation cannot be baptized unless I am baptized. The nation cannot turn to God unless I turn to God. The nation cannot be saved unless I am saved. The devotion and the fire and the flame must start with me. Lord, send a revival and let it begin with me. That's the prayer. That's the hope of every Christian who loves God and loves America.
12: America's future will be shaped by what happens in the hearts of Americans, one life at a time. And that starts with you and me. One of the most powerful ways you can put that conviction into action today is through the In God We Trust Matching Challenge. 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Let me tell you a quick story. Benjamin Franklin stood before the Constitutional Convention in 1787, and he said, I have lived a long time, and the longer I live, the more convincing proofs I see that God governs the affairs of men. My friend, let me be very clear. Though our country is in chaos, God has not abdicated his throne. And right now, he is inviting you to be part of something significant. The In God We Trust Matching Challenge is active right now. And so every dollar you give today will be doubled. But time is running out to act. And to thank you for your generous gift today, I'm going to send you several wonderful resources. The first is an inspirational keepsake for the whole family. It's a coffee table book called The 250th Commemorative Edition of America is a Christian Nation. And then, as a bonus, I'll also include the In God We Trust DVD and a patriotic music disc. 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
16: 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Due to ongoing uncertainty surrounding overseas travel conditions and future international travel considerations, the Italy Unfiltered Tour has been canceled. As a result, the Italy Unfiltered Dream Vacation Sweepstakes has also been canceled and no prize will be awarded. Additional information regarding the cancellation is available on our station's website on the contest and sweepstakes page.
17: This is Carol Platt Liebau for townhall.com. As America celebrates its 250th birthday, it's worth honoring our glorious Constitution, the longest surviving written charter of national government in world history. Rarely have so few gotten so much so right. The Constitution protects our inalienable rights, reflecting the truth that our freedoms come from God, not government. It enshrines the principle of we the people, affirming power belongs to citizens, not rulers, and that government exists to serve the people, not the other way around. Because the framers understood the temptations of power, they divided authority among three branches of government, each designed to check the others. They also balanced the powers of the federal government and the states. Our Constitution ensures that Americans live under the rule of law, not the rule of men. May it ever be so.
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21: Are you filled with anger for someone right now? 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It's eating you up inside. And the Bible actually says, don't let the sun go down while you're still angry, for anger gives a mighty foothold to the devil.

0: have to walk a ways in the snow, sometimes it's easiest to use the same footprints on your way back. They're easy enough to see. What footprints do we leave in our lives that allow our adversary the easiest access to our thoughts and actions? Today on A New Beginning, as Pastor Greg Laurie continues his series in Genesis, we'll see the enemy is always on the prowl, looking for his next target. But we'll learn practical principles for locking the devil out, leaving him out in the cold.
1: Grab your Bible, hang a hard left, go all the way to the first book of the Bible. That would be the book of Genesis. And the title of my message is God's Solution to Man's Problem. So the Lord placed Adam and Eve in the Garden of Eden. It was literally paradise. They could eat of any tree. I mean, imagine God said, this is all yours to enjoy. You can eat of all of the fruit of the trees of the garden and behold the beauty I placed in it. One restriction, but of the tree of the knowledge of good and evil, don't eat from that tree. Scene two, Adam and Eve standing at the tree of the knowledge of good and evil. So Adam and Eve eat of the forbidden fruit. Now let's see what happens after sin has entered the world. Go to Genesis chapter 4, starting at verse 1. I'm reading from the New Living Translation. Now Adam knew his wife Eve, and she became pregnant. And when she gave birth to Cain, she said, with the Lord's help, I produced a man. Later, she gave birth to his brother and named him Abel. When they grew up, Abel became a shepherd while Cain cultivated the ground. When it was time for harvest, Cain presented some of his crops as a gift to the Lord. Abel also brought a gift, the best portions of the firstborn lambs from the flock. The Lord accepted Abel in his gift, but he did not accept Cain in his gift. This made Cain very angry, and he looked dejected. Why are you so angry? The Lord asked Cain. Why do you look so dejected? And God gives him this interesting warning in verse 7. Listen, you'll be accepted if you do what is right, but if you refuse to do what's right, watch out. Sin is crouching at your door, eager to control you, but you must subdue it and be its master. The Lord's saying, Cain, you're flirting with disaster.

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1: The Bible says, "The eyes of the Lord run to and fro throughout the whole earth to show himself strong on behalf of those who love and trust him." If you love and trust the Lord, he's going to show himself strong on your behalf today.
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2: Some believe that's Paul, I don't know, but inspired by God nonetheless, whoever wrote it, is saying, hey, the Lord's coming back. Make sure that you're gathering with fellow Christians, encouraging one another, if necessary, correcting one another, because the Lord is coming soon. But some are not doing this. And so, like when you watch one of those nature shows and you see the prey that the lions get, it's often the stragglers. You know, all the little antelopes are out there running together, and there's a one struggling antelope. That's lunch for the lion. And lions don't like to expend energy unnecessarily. They'll just kind of lay there in the long grass, and then they strike. And once they got their claws on that creature, and then they bite into their neck, oh, man, game over, okay? That's the devil. He's just watching. Oh, look at that straggler. Look at that person that isolates themselves from other Christians, always feeling sorry for themselves. That looks like a good prey to me. I'm going to strike. So that's one way the devil can get a foothold in your life. And there's another way, and that is when we allow ourselves to be consumed by our anger, like Cain was. Over in Ephesians 4:26, it says, don't sin by letting anger gain control over you. Don't let the sun go down while you're still angry, for anger gives a mighty foothold to the devil. Let me ask you, are you filled with anger for someone right now? Well, Greg, they hurt me, okay? Maybe it's your parents. Maybe it's your children. Maybe it's a neighbor. Maybe it's a friend. Maybe it's someone else. But if that anger is controlling your life, the person that's being hurt is you, not them. It's eating you up inside. And the Bible actually says, don't let the sun go down on your wrath. Because when you do, you give the devil a foothold. Bringing me to my next point. Sin is crouching at our doors too. He's ready to strike. He's looking for vulnerability. So we want to be careful and protect our homes from the power of the devil. Starting with this simple fact, I can't do this on my own. I need to pray and ask God to help me. And I want to say a word to fathers and mothers out there. You need to protect your home in every way. I know you may have alarm systems and you put all your locks on and you've got everything right, and that's fantastic. But also remember to have spiritual protection. Have a time where you get together with your family and have a meal together and get rid of the devices. No phones, no tablets, no TV playing in the background. Let's just talk to each other. Let's pray together. Let's read the Bible together. And men, I want to say a word to you. You should be taking the initiative and leading in this area. Men need to be the spiritual leaders in their home, right? You can do this. You must do this. So, Cain didn't listen, and he was filled with envy.
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5: Hi, Pastor Greg. I'm very thankful for your gospel messages that helped lead my mother-in-law to Christ. That then trickled down to my husband and finally reached me. At that time, I was part of a religious group that I thought was teaching the truth, but found out the real truth by listening to you teach the Bible and then my own study in God's Word. I now know Jesus personally and still live to share the truth of Jesus with them also. Thank you.
4: How have these studies in God's Word touched your life? If you have a story to share, why not call us and let us know? Call 1-866-871-1144. That's 866-871-1144.
3: Well, glad you're along today for our study in Genesis called God's Solution to Man's Problem. We're talking about the danger of envy right now, and Pastor Greg continues.
2: So sin has now entered the world, and Cain acts on this envy.

envy and this anger, and you all know the story. He killed his brother Abel. Horrible thing. But God had a solution for Cain's sin and all our sin, and that takes us back to Genesis chapter 3, because the Lord promised he was going to send a deliverer. After Eve and Adam ate of the forbidden fruit, the Lord made this profound statement, and this is the first messianic passage in the Bible. By messianic, I mean the first verse in the Bible that spoke of Jesus coming. Genesis 3, 14 to 15. Let's look at it together. After Adam and Eve have sinned, the Lord said to the serpent, because you've done this, you're cursed more than all cattle, more than every beast of the field. On your belly you shall go and eat dust all the days of your life, and I will put enmity between you and the woman, between your seed and her seed. He will bruise your head and you will bruise his heel. So this is the Messiah. So here's what God is saying. Devil, I'm now putting you on notice. There is coming one who's going to crush your head, but you bruise his heel. And sure enough, Satan struck out at Jesus. He thought he had the ultimate plan. I'll make sure Jesus is killed and murdered in cold blood on a Roman cross, and that'll be the end of it. No, that was the fulfillment of it, because Jesus came to die on the cross. And he said so repeatedly. In fact, the Bible says of Jesus, he was the lamb slain from the foundation of the earth. What this means is before there was a solar system, before there was a planet called Earth, before there was a garden called Eden, before there was a couple named Adam and Eve, a decision was made in the councils of eternity that God would send his own son, that God would walk among us as a man and live a perfect life and die a perfect death and rise again from the dead. This was the plan. And the devil didn't know it, and actually in his weird way helped to bring the plan about. It blew up in his face. But once the devil knew Jesus was coming, he wanted to stop him. So we go to the next book of the Bible, the book of Exodus. And we have the Jews multiplying in the land of Egypt under the Pharaoh. The Pharaoh sees him as a potential threat. And he gives a command to the Jewish midwives. I want you to drown those little Jewish baby boys. And of course, those midwives refuse to do it. But he's trying to stop Messiah from coming. What is it with the devil always wanting to kill our children? We talk about abortion. Here is the Pharaoh saying, kill those baby boys. You know, with some people, abortion, or women's reproductive rights, as they like to call it, is almost like a religion. They're passionate about it. That's the most important thing to them. And we simply say every child should have the right to live. Every child should be able to live their life and make their own choices in life, not for you to terminate the pregnancy, as you like to say, but in reality, you're murdering an unborn child. But here's the devil doing it. Satan wanted to stop Messiah from coming, but Satan failed. Even Herod, hearing that there was one born who was known as the King of the Jews, of course, slaughtered once again the little ones in Bethlehem. But he failed, and Jesus came and accomplished his mission and died on that cross for the sin of the world. As we close now, let me ask you this. Has sin been bringing havoc into your life? Is there some sin or some vice that has gotten the control of you? Remember what God said to Cain? You better master it, or it's going to master you. And the same is true for all of us. Now, I cannot master sin in my own power. I cannot overcome sin in my own strength. But through the power of God, I can do it, because greater is he that is in me and he that is in the world. All right? So take whatever issue you're dealing with, whatever sin you're struggling with, whatever vice seems to have a permanent hold in your life. And I want to tell you something. God is bigger than that problem. He's bigger than that sin. He's bigger than that addiction. And you can overcome it through Jesus Christ. Okay? But keep something in mind. Don't unnecessarily put yourself in a place of vulnerability. Don't unnecessarily put yourself in a place where you could be pulled down. Where did Adam and Eve get tempted? At the place God told them to not be. So I cannot avoid the influence of culture in the world. It's everywhere, right? But if I'm on a diet, should I hang around at Krispy Kreme Donuts?
If I have a weakness in another area, should I be in a place where I could be more easily tempted, right? So make practical decisions. Because 1 Corinthians 10:13 says, there is no temptation taking you, but such as is common to man, but God who is faithful will not allow you to be tempted above your capacity to resist, but will with the temptation make a way of escape that you may be able to bear it. Let me just paraphrase that. There's always a way out of every temptation. There just is. Sometimes it's as simple as the door. Sometimes it's as simple as the off button. Press it. Sometimes it's as simple as terminating the conversation. But then instead of being in places of vulnerability, be in places where you're being built up, like you are right now in church, worshiping together, hearing the word of God together. But sin is crouching at our door. We don't want to be overcome. And then there's some of us that might be green with envy over somebody else or what God is doing in their life or what they have or whatever it is. Don't let that happen to you. Just to focus on your own walk and relationship with Christ. But let me close with this. Maybe I'm talking to somebody right now that doesn't have Jesus living in their life. Now, I've talked about the devil. I want you to know that he's a powerful force, and we are not his equal. And there's no way we can overcome him in our own strength. The only way to overcome him is through the power of Jesus Christ. And if you don't have Christ living in your life, my friend, you are a sitting duck with a bullseye on you. And that's why you need Jesus in your life. And Jesus died on that cross for your sin. He paid the price for every wrong that you have done. And he will forgive you of your sin if you'll turn from it and ask him to come into your life. So I want to close by extending an invitation for anyone here that would like to ask Jesus to come into their heart and life. He stands at the door of your life and he knocks. And he says, if you will hear his voice and open the door, he will come in. If you want Christ to come into your life, if you want your sin forgiven, if you want to know with confidence that you will go to heaven when you die, if you want to find the meaning and purpose of your life, respond to this invitation right now. Let's pray. Father, speak to every heart here, listening, watching, wherever they are. If they don't know you, let this be the moment they believe, the moment they receive, the moment that you come and live inside of them and they begin a brand new life. I pray this in Jesus' name. Amen.

0: An important prayer from Pastor Greg Laurie today here on A New Beginning. He's praying that people would open their hearts to the Lord and receive the free gift he offers. Pastor Greg, what would you say to the person who is ready to make that kind of change in their life today?
1: What I would say is, he's only a prayer away, which means if you will call upon the name of the Lord right now through prayer, he will hear your prayer and answer your prayer. 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Just pray, Lord Jesus, I know that I'm a sinner, but I know that you're the Savior who died on the cross for my sin and rose again from the dead. I turn from my sin now, and I choose to follow you from this moment forward as my Savior and Lord, as my God and my friend. In Jesus' name I pray. Amen.
0: Amen. 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Well, Pastor Greg, your book, Jesus Revolution, and the movie of the same name have touched a lot of lives. In fact, let me read you a comment from a listener on this subject.
1: Okay.
0: She starts by saying, my story is nothing extraordinary or exciting. Now, remember, she said that. I'm just a woman who became a widow in 2019, and my life has felt empty ever since. I had absolutely no knowledge of the Bible or Jesus other than he was born, died on the cross, was buried, and rose on the third day. That's a pretty good start.
1: Yeah.
0: Then I heard about the Jesus Revolution movie, and it sounded interesting because I remember that time, and I know people who were saved at that time. I saw a video of Pastor Laurie talking about the movie, and to be honest, I found myself wanting to hear more from him. I liked him instantly. Well, I thought to myself, you've got that Bible, read it. So I started reading the Gospels, and I nearly fell out of my chair. Mm. I always thought the Gospels were the small paragraphs that were read in church every week. I had no idea how long they were or what they said. All I know is when I started reading them, it was the strangest thing. I could feel love coming at me from the pages. I could picture Jesus being there and doing all those wonderful things, and I was dumbfounded. It only took 66 years to find this out. Now I read my Bible every single day without fail. I can't get enough of it. It brought Jesus to life for me. I started attending a Bible-based church and doing Bible study, and now my life is completely different, no longer empty. Remember, she said, my story is nothing extraordinary or exciting. I think I would disagree with that. Wouldn't you?
1: I would. It's so amazing to hear what we call the testimony. The testimony is when we tell our story of how we came to Christ. And, you know, there's a certain similarity in all of our testimonies. We become aware of our need for God. We somehow hear the gospel through a person, through reading the Bible, as in her case. Or some other way, and then we realize we need to make that commitment to Christ ourselves, and we do so, and conversion takes place. But I'm amazed at the different ways the Lord reaches different people, and I'm so thankful that the Jesus Revolution film was an impetus to get your attention. That's really why it was made. You know, We told a story to inspire people. It's a story of how I came to faith, how my wife came to faith, how others came to faith as well, and it can be your story. And so we're thankful that God has used this movie and this story to touch people around the world. And by the way, did you know that movie is based on a book? The book is simply titled Jesus Revolution. Ellen Vaughn is the author. She's a prolific, outstanding writer, and I wrote it with her, telling her all the stories firsthand, and she tells all about those stories that God did in that last great spiritual awakening known as the Jesus Movement or the Jesus Revolution. By the way, Time Magazine coined that phrase, of all people. They saw it was a revolution, and in many ways, it was. Well, anyway, we wrote this book, Jesus Revolution. The film is based on this book, and you can have your own copy of the Jesus Revolution book for your gift of any size. If you saw the movie, you've got to read this book. And if you've read the book, I think you'll enjoy reading it again. And for folks that are extra generous, we're not only going to send you the Jesus Revolution book, we're going to send you a DVD copy of the Jesus Revolution film, also a digital download copy that you can take the film and put it on your phone or your tablet or your computer and enjoy it for years to come. 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Some can give more. 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So get your copy of the Jesus Revolution book. And for those that give a little extra, the Jesus Revolution movie.
0: Yeah. 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
4: I'm Sophia Laurie of the California Family Council. And Lord Jesus, Father God, I just pray for every person listening in this moment. Lord, you know exactly where they are, the burdens they're carrying, the decisions before them, the fears they haven't spoken out loud, and even the praise reports they have, Lord. And I pray that you would just meet them with your peace that surpasses all understanding. Strengthen their hearts, give wisdom to those seeking direction, restore hope where disappointment has maybe taken root, and remind them, Lord, that they are not alone and that you are working all things together for good and for your glory. Lord, just have a hand of protection over all of those listening, guide them in their steps, and draw them closer to you. May they feel your presence in a real and personal way today, Lord. And in Jesus' name, amen.
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14: God has promised Israel a kingdom. God has promised Israel salvation. God has promised them a marvelous return, regathering, and restoration in the land. At the second coming, there's going to be redemption. At the second coming, there's going to be restoration. At the second coming, there's going to be a kingdom. But at the first coming, there was a terrible apostasy. There was a terrible rejection.
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16: When you were a kid, did you ever get a decoder ring and a box of cereal, a little toy that allowed you to decipher secret messages? Well, understanding the Bible is not about decoder rings. There are no secret messages in the Scriptures. But to really understand its meaning, you often need an in-depth knowledge of geography, ancient history, and biblical languages. That is certainly true of the chapter John MacArthur examines today on Grace to You. John once said that this might be the most difficult chapter he ever looked at. John's current study is called The Return and Reign of Jesus Christ. So now turn in your Bibles to Zechariah chapter 11, and here's John with today's lesson.
14: We've been studying the book of Zechariah, and we come now to the 11th chapter. And I've entitled this, The Rejection of the Good Shepherd. The Rejection of the Good Shepherd. It's a very sad chapter. It's a very grieving chapter. It's a very ugly chapter in many ways. And it, in comparison to chapters 9 and 10, stands out in a rather stark contrast. The chapter pictures the Lord Jesus as a shepherd. And that's not a concept unfamiliar to us, because the Old Testament talks about God as a shepherd. Psalm 23 says, "The Lord is my shepherd." The prophet Isaiah said that he gathers the little lambs and he gently leads those that are with young, pictures God as a shepherd. In John chapter 10 of the New Testament, Jesus said, "I am the good shepherd. The good shepherd cares for his sheep." And so the concept of God as a shepherd, of the Lord Jesus Christ as a shepherd, is not anything really new. But in most cases in the Old Testament, you find that in the presentation of God as shepherd, or even in the New Testament where Christ is presented as shepherd, the chapter is lovely. There's beauty to it. It's gracious. It's endearing. But when you come to the 11th chapter of Zechariah and you read here Zechariah's presentation of the shepherd, it is anything but beautiful. It is anything but lovely. It is anything but winsome. It is very ugly. It is very sinful. And that is apparent from the very first verse on to the end of the chapter. Now, with that introduction, let's go back to the 11th chapter. God has promised Israel a kingdom. God has promised Israel salvation. God has promised them a marvelous return, regathering, and restoration in the land. But suddenly, in chapter 11, the prophet of hope turns into a prophet of doom. And he turns from the glories of Messiah at his second coming and the glories of Messiah at his kingdom, and he turns to a national apostasy and a national rejection of Messiah that occurred at his first coming. Now, we know at the second coming is going to be redemption. At the second coming, there's going to be restoration. At the second coming, there's going to be a kingdom. But at the first coming, there was a terrible apostasy. There was a terrible rejection. And this chapter goes not so much to the second coming of Christ as to the first coming. And it predicts the rejection of the shepherd. The second point in the outline is the main point of the chapter, the rejection of the true shepherd. And this is a very, very severe, a very profound, a very straightforward, a very judicial kind of chapter. There's really no bright light in it. It's judgment. In fact, this may help you to see it in perspective. Chapter 11 tells us, watch this. Chapter 11 tells us why the promises of chapters 9 and 10 never came to pass when Jesus came the first time. Chapter 11 tells us why the promises of 9 and 10 never came to pass when Jesus came the first time. Because chapter 11 tells us that when he came the first time, they rejected him. And so that accounts for the postponing of the promises of 9 and 10. Now, I want us to look at this in the format of shepherds. You'll notice that all three of the points on the outline deal with shepherds. First, there is the ravage of the wailing shepherds. Second, there is the rejection of the true shepherd. And thirdly, there is the reception of the false shepherd. So the chapter follows the motif of shepherds. Let's look first of all at the ravage or the ruin of the wailing shepherds, verses 1 to 3. Let me read you the three verses. Open thy doors, O Lebanon, that the fire may devour thy cedars. Wail, fir tree, for the cedar is fallen because the glorious trees are spoiled. Wail, O ye oaks of Bashan, for the forest of the vintage is come down. There is a voice of the wailing of the shepherds, for their glory is spoiled. A voice of the roaring of young lions, for the pride of the Jordan is spoiled. Now, all those three verses are judgmental. Now watch, and I'll show you what they mean. It is obvious here that you see three different sections of land. Verse 1, Lebanon. Verse 2, Bashan. Verse 3, Jordan. If you know anything about the basic geography of Israel, you know that starts in the north and descends to the south. There's coming a storm of judgment, God says, and that storm is going to sweep from the north to the south. And the trees are sort of personalized here and made to be sort of the recipients of the judgment. But this is really only a metaphor. The trees stand for the sections of land. Lebanon was known for its cedars. Do you remember the wood that was used to build Solomon's temple were the cedars from Lebanon? Lebanon was known for the mighty cedar trees, massive, beautiful trees, and some of the mountains of Lebanon rise high, way high, and they're just covered with trees. These mighty trees fell. And then there was the area of Bashan. Now, Lebanon was the north border of the land of Israel on the Syrian Palestinian border at the north is Lebanon. And coming down south a little bit and going east a little bit to the east of Jordan was the area of Bashan. The area of Bashan was an area populated by oak trees. And then descending further down into the lower part of the land, you come to the Jordan Valley, which runs all the way to the Dead Sea. And all of this is going to be consumed in this tremendous judgment that hits the land. Now, I really believe that the judgment that God is speaking about here is an actual devastation. It's not a literal fire that burns trees, but it is an actual devastation. It's not just a spiritual judgment, but it is a real judgment. Where real people die, real death. Where the land of Israel is really judged. In fact, in verse 1, Lebanon is told to open its doors. There's no sense in fighting it. You might as well just throw open the doors and let it happen. And once you see Lebanon go, verse 2, you oaks of Bashan, you might as well wail. The fir tree might as well wail. Why? Because if the mighty cedar goes, the fir tree isn't going to be able to stand. In other words, when the high and the mighty are fallen, every lesser tree is going to be unable to escape. From the high and the mighty all the way down the line. And some people have likened these trees to the leadership of Israel and said that this is a spiritual judgment on the hierarchy of Israel, all the way from the high and the mighty, the priests and so forth, and the elders and the scribes and the rulers, down all the way to the common man. And maybe there is that implication also. But in this judgment, when the mighty fall, everything goes as well. And when you see the forest of the vintage come down, in other words, that's referring to Lebanon. When you see the finest forest, the glorious trees, the splendid trees, when they go, and actually the Hebrew says, the inaccessible or impenetrable forest. That's literally what it means when it says the forest of vintage. The impenetrable Lebanon, the mighty Lebanon falls. When the best goes, everything else better wail because it's going to go too. And so the fir trees wail and the mighty oaks wail and there's a wailing all the way down in Jordan. Notice this, verse 3, there is the voice of the roaring of the lions, for the pride of the Jordan is spoiled. This is interesting. After the captivity of the northern kingdom, wild beasts began to multiply around the Jordan. You can check out 2 Kings 17:25, Jeremiah 49:19, and Jeremiah 50:44. And in those passages, 2 Kings 17, Jeremiah 49, and chapter 50 there, is the indication that wild beasts proliferated the Jordan area for many centuries. It became literally a place where lions dwelt in the thick foliage. And so verse 3 is saying the lions will roar when they see the devastation that comes. And there was devastation. Now notice the response to this. The one human response you find is in verse 3. There is a voice of the wailing of the shepherds, for their glory is spoiled. Here are the shepherds. Are these just literal shepherds? Well, possibly. And they're crying and howling like an animal, the Hebrew word. Literally howling like a coyote or like a lone wolf. Screeching and wailing because all of their pastures have been devastated. Because all of the grass that they needed has been burned up and destroyed and the hills are denuded. And again, some say it may be a reference to those who are the shepherds of Israel, the leaders, and it may be. But the sum of it all, the trees and the grass and the animals and the leadership, it all falls into the same wail as God's great judgment comes. Now, we meet then the wailing shepherds, and they wail because they've been ravaged. The question is, to what destruction does this refer? At what point in Israel's history did this happen? And I'm going to give you what I believe to be the soundest and the best interpretation. And incidentally, it's the oldest one. It's the old one that the old rabbis believed, and it's still currently held by many scholars, and I'm convinced it's true, that what this is referring to is the destruction of Israel and Jerusalem that occurred in 70 AD. You remember that after Jesus was crucified around 30 or so AD, 40 some years later, nearly 40 years later, There was the great devastation. The Roman army came in and destroyed Jerusalem. And I mean, when they destroyed Jerusalem, they didn't just destroy Jerusalem. They destroyed Jerusalem good. 1,100,000 Jews died. 1,100,000. They threw 100,000 bodies over the wall just for the sport of it. In years following that, Hadrian marched through the area north toward Galilee and destroyed 985 towns. Literally devastating the state of Israel. Scattering them all over the world. And only in your lifetime have they come back since 1918 and following. And I believe that what he sees here is this unbelievable devastation that occurred in 70 AD. And the reason I believe that is because of what immediately follows, which is given as the reason for the judgment. And the reason for the judgment is the rejection of the shepherd. And that just fits history beautifully, because when they rejected Jesus Christ, it wasn't 40 years later until their whole nation went out of existence as a nation, although the Jewish people have been preserved as individual people. And so we find, first of all, the general warning of the ravage of the wailing shepherds. And then the reason for this ravage comes in the second point, the rejection of the true shepherd. Let's look at verse 4. And all the way through verse 14, he discusses the rejection of the true shepherd. We can't really reproduce today, I don't think, vividly enough in our minds, unless somebody could make a movie about this. And maybe that wouldn't even do it. We can't really understand the ravaging that occurred in the destruction of Jerusalem in 70 AD and the years following. I mean, when the Roman army came down, they literally destroyed an entire civilization of people, except for the remnant that managed to escape and be preserved by God to be regathered today. Utter devastation. During the siege of the city of Jerusalem, the Jewish people even began to eat their own children because of the starvation. Incredible destruction occurred. This is the devastation that happened. And this devastation, beloved, was God's act of judgment on the rejection of the true shepherd. The shepherds were ravaged and they wailed, but they wailed as wailing shepherds because they had rejected the true shepherd. Now, I want to give you some information you have to have to understand this prophecy. I've studied a lot of chapters in the Bible. I don't think I ever studied one that's more difficult than this one. But I want you to see the flow of it, because the overall flow and purpose of the chapter is very clear in spite of some of the little nuances in the Hebrew that are very difficult, and I don't want to get bogged down in all of those. There is an important key to the chapter. Now you got to get this. There are many styles of prophetic utterance in the Old Testament. I remember having a course in Old Testament prophecy, and my professor was Dr. Feinberg, and he really knew this. And he opened up to me an understanding of so many kinds of prophetic method that I never understood. And one of them that he talked about that was interesting, I thought, was the fact that the prophets often made a prophecy by acting out a symbolic act. In other words, rather than just verbalizing something, they literally acted out something. For example, Isaiah 8 might be a fitting example. Don't turn to it. I'll just read a verse or two real quick. Isaiah 8. Moreover, the Lord said to me, take a great scroll and write in it with a man's pen concerning Maher Shalal Hashbaz. And I took to me faithful witnesses to record, etc., etc., etc. In other words, the Lord said, I want you to do a demonstration, Isaiah. Get a big scroll and write some stuff on it. Well, that was a demonstration. That was doing something very visible as a symbol of a certain prophecy. Now, that seems to be what is going on in this chapter. God is speaking to Zechariah, asking Zechariah to be an actor, to play a part, to put on a symbolic act, to enter on a stage. He says, now, Zach, I want you to be a shepherd. He said, I want you to play the part of a shepherd, okay? And then he goes on to tell him step by step what to do. Now, everything that Zechariah acts out is a picture of Jesus Christ. Now, I hope you understand that approach to prophecy. He symbolically carries out certain actions that speak of the rejection of Jesus Christ. And they are very, very, very vivid things that he does. Let's look at them, beginning at verse 4. Thus saith the Lord my God, feed the flock of the slaughter. Now, first, Zechariah is to feed the flock of the slaughter. Now, the word here, to feed, is the word tend in the Hebrew. It means to care for, to feed, to lead, to nurse. It's used in Psalm 23 to speak of the ministry of a shepherd. He says, now, the first thing I want you to do in your role as a shepherd is act out a feeding. Feed the flock. And that would mean, of course, to teach them. I want you to be like the true shepherd, like the spiritual shepherd, and you feed the flock, the word of God. Now notice what he calls the flock of the slaughter. That's not the most endearing term. That doesn't sound a lot like Psalm 23, does it? If we were to put it in modern English, we would say, feed the flock intended for butchering. Because that's exactly what it means. Feed the flock intended for butchering. The flock is the covenant nation, but the covenant nation has been unfaithful. The covenant nation has turned their back on the shepherd, and he says, you feed the flock intended for butchering. He's saying, look, Israel has rejected the shepherd. They are then, therefore, designated as the flock for butchering. But I'm going to give them a chance. I'm going to feed them. I'm going to try to feed them and see if they'll eat. That's essentially what I believe he's saying. So the Lord here is sort of played by Zechariah in this little play. And Zechariah is to go to this flock that is already, God knows, it's already in the plan. God has known it. They're a flock for butchering. There's going to be a horrible devastation. There's going to be a horrible judgment. But before the judgment comes, God says, I want to try to feed them one more time. And that's essentially what Jesus did, didn't he? 70 years before the great butchering of Israel, God came and tried to feed the flock. Would they be fed? For the most part, they would not be fed. And so they were a flock for slaughter.
16: You're listening to Grace to You, the Bible teaching ministry of John MacArthur. John's current series is titled The Return and Reign of Jesus Christ. Now, today, John talked about a sobering reality, the judgment ahead for those who reject Christ. And with future judgment in mind, I'd like to play a call-in question we received some years ago from a listener named Lisa. Here's the question, and then you'll hear John's response.
17: Hello, Pastor John. My name is Lisa, and I live in Palm Bay, Florida. My question is, I know that Scripture says to be absent from body is to be present with the Lord. My question is, if you're in the presence of the Lord, why is it necessary to be judged on Judgment Day? I mean, is it because you get more jewels on your crown? Is it because of status in heaven? I'm confused about that a little bit. Thank you so much. Bye-bye.
18: Hey, thank you so much, Lisa. Appreciate your question, and it's a really good question. We're talking about a judgment that is a judgment for the purpose of rewards. There will be no judgment on sin. And that's crystal clear from Romans 8, verse 1. Now there is therefore now no condemnation to those who are in Christ Jesus. Why? Because the Lord Jesus on the cross took our full judgment. In other words, he died and paid the full penalty for our sins, for all the sins of all the people who would ever believe through all of human history. So there is no judgment on our sin. But this is what the New Testament calls the Bema judgment, which is a word that really means a reward, like when you watch the Olympics and you see platforms that the winners stand on and they receive a medal. So it's that kind of judgment that we're talking about when we talk about facing the Lord to receive a reward. And that's what Paul says. In fact, he looks at his own life and says, you know, I'm not the right person to judge myself. He says, even if I know nothing against myself, herein am I not justified, because obviously he's a little biased in his own favor, as we all are. But he says, I wait for the day when the Lord renders righteous judgment. And the fruit of that day, every man will receive his reward from God. So it's a time of reward. There's no fear in the life of a believer that in heaven somehow, and I've heard this said when I was a kid, all their sins are going to be flashed on a screen and the Lord's going to make much out of that. That is not true. Once you leave this world as a believer, all sin will be forgotten. All that will be left will be God's reward to give us for those things that we have done for him that were not worthless, but were priceless. And that's what we're looking forward to.
16: That's right, friend. And if, like Lisa, you have a Bible-related question, I encourage you to visit our website and take advantage of all the free study tools you'll find there. 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Thanks for joining us today. Be back tomorrow as John MacArthur looks at God's wrath against sinners and why his punishment is never too harsh. It's another half hour of unleashing God's truth, one verse at a time, on Grace to You.
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19: This is Beverly Bradley from Family Ministries, and I would like to pray for you right now. Heavenly Father, I thank you for every person listening to this right now. I thank you for your love for them, for your devotion to them, Lord. And it is my prayer that they will see and know you in a new way, that anything they've ever heard about you that's true or right, that it will go deep into their hearts, and that you will protect them from anything they've ever heard or thought of you that's not true. Let them know how loved they are, how safe they are, Lord. And I pray right now that whatever area they need to be comforted or healed in, they will trust their hearts to you. Father, I thank you for your pursuing them like the wonderful shepherd that you are, coming after your lambs. We love you and rejoice in you. In Jesus' name I pray. Amen.
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23: March 4th, 1865. The Civil War was nearing its end. The nation was exhausted, divided, and grieving. On that day, President Abraham Lincoln delivered his second inaugural address, just 700 words spoken in about 7 minutes. 41 days later, Lincoln would be assassinated. Yet the words he spoke that day still echo through history. In that brief address, Lincoln referenced God 14 times, spoke of prayer, and quoted scripture repeatedly. He reminded Americans that both sides of the conflict shared a common faith, saying both read the same Bible and pray to the same God, and each invokes his aid against the other. Lincoln understood that political division alone could not explain the nation's crisis. More than 160 years later, America still wrestles with division, truth, and our dependence on God. The question is whether we'll remember the wisdom Lincoln left behind.
24: America was founded on faith, freedom, and biblical truth. 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And America is a Christian Nation. 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
1: Hello, everyone. My name is Rich Kallenberg.
2: And my name is Susan Kallenberg.
1: And welcome once again to Freedom to Choose. Could It Be This Simple? The Way Out of Your Prison. I'm looking at Susan because she just come in from, this week we've been kind of battling some pests. She's rolling her eyes in our...
2: On the property.
1: On our orchard, in our garden and stuff. And I wrote a little note down here before I started the program saying they're stealing our fruit. And you know what? That's kind of what the devil can do. He can come in and he can take your fruit away if you let him, you know?
2: If
1: it's unguarded. Right? Yeah. And the deer are coming in. And I don't know, but I don't know if coyotes eat fruit, but... they've been in the garden. If anybody, you can give us a call, 916-645-1297, if you have ever had a coyote in your garden eating fruit, walking right by the chicken coop. We watched
2: well,
1: him.
2: Well, yeah, but the chicken coop is very well secured.
1: Well, it's very well secured. So he walks by there, and so then we come out, and there he is in the garden. We chase him out of the garden 2 days in a row. And so I don't know if he's in, what he's doing. I don't know.
2: But I'm not sure if it's...
1: maybe he's getting rodents in there.
2: At this time of year, sometimes the zucchini gets away from you, so you have a really big zucchini and you pull them off the vine so that some other ones will continue to grow. And sometimes we find them in the middle of the driveway, like somebody is dragging.
1: Maybe it's a coon or whatever.
2: An animal is dragging them. I know, and the other day, or last night, I guess it was, I found a sponge, a big one of... a big yellow sponge in the middle of the lawn, and it had like pieces, like you tore it apart, thought maybe it was food, and then spit out each piece. But there were about 10 pieces on the ground that it didn't work. But that's a good analogy.
1: If you don't guard things, you know, your fruits, that's your character.
2: Mm-hmm, mm-hmm.
1: You know, that's, you will know them by their fruits. In other words, you will know how they act under pressure. You will know what their character is by how they act.
2: Right. And then I think it's, you know, not only that somebody coming in and stealing our fruit, but I think sometimes we allow things into our lives that can take away our peace, you know. So sometimes it's our actions that take us to a place that is
1: to allow,
2: we're letting our fruit go.
1: Yeah.
2: Or we're dropping our fruit without actually, you know, utilizing it.
1: Yeah.
2: So.
1: You want to open up with a word of prayer, Susan?
2: Yes. Loving Father in heaven, thank you once again for an opportunity to talk about your principles. We pray now that you'll send your spirit to be with us and guide us. And we pray that we honor and glorify you. In Jesus' name, amen.
1: Amen. I want to go back to the fruit thing again. You know, it's hard work to protect especially our trees from the deer and stuff. We got to put fence around each tree or else figure out whether to put a big fence all the way around the whole deal. And we are in a war.
2: Because the interesting thing about the deer is that they'll come in and they'll take the tomatoes, and then when you fence off the tomatoes, they'll come in and they will attack the cucumbers, which they never touched before.

0: Here's today's word of encouragement with pastor and attorney, Mosley Collins.
1: There's a wonderful promise in the Bible, and here it is. Whoever believes in Jesus, trusts in Jesus, loves Jesus, will receive God's greatest gift, the greatest gift he can give a human being, which is eternal life.
0: Today's word of encouragement is presented by Mosley Collins Injury Lawyers, 916-ALL-4s for legal help.
2: Out that fear, mm-hmm. so you no longer need to self-medicate. Mm-hmm. But if we do those things which separate us from God, then that perfect love can't cast out the fear. We start acting out in different ways.
3: Right. And I think, you know, that reminds me of that principle that, what are we afraid of?
2: So, I'm afraid of somebody finding out who I really am.
3: No. What are we afraid of? Are we afraid of sin that destroys us? Are we afraid of God who can heal, who is the only one who can heal mm-hmm. us? Many times we flip that around. We're not worried about the sin. We're just worried about God's
2: going to get us for the sin.
3: Right, exactly. And God is trying to teach us that it's the sin that kills, that the wages of sin is death and not him. He's the restorer. He's the creator. He's the one that makes all things new.
2: Mm-hmm.
3: And he's the one that's going to cure us from that illness.
2: Yeah, the devil has spread some good lies about him, really powerful
3: mm-hmm.
2: lies.
3: Mm-hmm. It's turned the world. Is it not the world upside down right now?
2: The whole world wonders after the beast.
3: Yes.
2: The whole world, not the whole world except the church. The whole world wonders after the beast
3: mm-hmm.
2: because we've accepted a lie that God's going to get you in trouble instead of you're already in trouble and God's trying to get you out.
3: Right.
2: You know?
3: And exactly.
2: So, yeah. So last program, we discussed some of the reasons God allows suffering because, you know, he gets a bad rap there too. He gets blamed for all kinds of things.
3: Mm-hmm.
2: And why doesn't he stop him? And one of the things we discussed was the universal war that's going on mm-hmm. and that the devil is running around like a roaring lion. And the devil is the one that's seeking to devour. And mm-hmm. God is the one he seeking to heal and restore.
3: Mm-hmm.
2: And then, of course, we looked at God disciplines. And it makes only true sense. I mean, if you're worshiping a frog like Pharaoh was, God's going to bring a bunch of frogs to show you how worthless worshiping a frog really is.
3: Right, to take away the power
2: take
3: from
2: it out
3: that,
2: of there. Yeah.
3: Right, that lie.
2: Yeah, for me, I was worshiping a bottle and a baggie,
3: mm-hmm.
2: so God allowed me to suffer the consequences of worshiping the bottle and the baggie. Mm-hmm. And when I saw finally when there was no place left to turn but to God, I could finally hear him speak. And he said, Rich, I've been after you for 41 years.
3: Mm-hmm.
2: It's going to be all right.
3: Mm-hmm.
2: It's simple, but it's not easy.
3: Right.
2: But it's going to be all right. Let's mm-hmm. just, you know, are you tired of doing things your way? I had to show you that your way has led you to where now you weigh about 140 pounds.
3: Mm-hmm.
2: And
3: you're alone.
2: You're alone.
3: In a dark place.
2: Yep. You know.
3: With no one there to love you. You're just, you know,
2: you're all done.
3: Right.
2: You're all done. Mm-hmm. How's that worked for you?
3: Mm-hmm.
2: See, if he doesn't let me go there.
3: Mm-hmm.
2: If he doesn't help me figure out that he didn't put me there, I put myself there.
3: Mm-hmm.
2: And if I can, you know, if he helps me figure that out and I get that little tap on the shoulder, Rich, this is what your best thinking got you
3: mm-hmm.
2: was 41 years of a life of drug abuse.
3: Mm-hmm.
2: And so I'm here.
3: Right. And the thing is if we can face that, if we're willing to face the truth about our past and about our character, the good news is that he can restore it to, he can restore our reasoning abilities. He can restore our minds. He can restore families. He can rebuild everything in our lives that we've torn down by, mm-hmm. by the way we've acted in our mm-hmm. lives.
2: You know, and I'm just thinking that was the glory of God that tapped me on the shoulder.
3: Mm-hmm.
2: It was no bright light. It didn't knock me out the window. It didn't bowl me over. It didn't. What it was a still small voice that simply said, I'm here. I am forgiveness. I am kindness. I am gentleness. You know, many people conceive of God's glory as great displays of might, power, fire. But the Bible teaches that his greatest glory reveals itself in his character. You know, because we're finite beings, many human beings frequently react in fear to an all-powerful God. Unfortunately, this fear often leads to rebellion. See, once Satan had made his allegations, God couldn't win his case through a display of power. It would be misunderstood and would

0: eventually only result in submission based on terror or fear of God. And following God because we're scared to death of what he might do to us, God loses.
1: Right, because God, he doesn't win from utilizing coercive tactics because they're contrary to his benevolent character. The use of might and power to pressure conformity, it violates the law of freedom and it results in more rebellion because those methods belong to Satan. And although God has immense power, it is not the source of his glory, because power alone would intimidate, just like you said, leading us to fear him and subsequently to destroy our love for him.
0: There's a theologian, George MacDonald. He made kind of the same point, I think it was the 19th century. This is a quote. What is the deepest in God? His power? No, for power could not make him what we mean when we say God. A being whose essence was only power would be such a negation of the divine that no righteous worship could be offered him. His service would be only fear. And that makes so much sense. When you're deathly afraid of someone, mm-hmm. how can you get close to them?
1: Right.
0: There's too much in the way.
1: Right. And the power isn't what's most important. Instead, it's the trustworthiness of the one who possesses all the power. I think that's just like what you said. If, you know, either trust or fear, how do you get close to somebody?
0: Yeah, I mean, would you rather be married to a bully that you couldn't trust but was really, really strong and tough and could knock anybody around, including you, and just scare the daylights out of you? Or would you rather be married to someone who was gentle and kind and you could trust even though they were that powerful?
1: Absolutely. And it's a demonstration of God's character, the character of the one who holds the power.
0: Yeah.
1: That is the real source of divine glory. For example, although God is all powerful, he cannot be provoked, even in the most abusive and horrendous circumstances, to use his power for self-interest. When humanity fully recognizes this, it will restore trust and regenerate love, and we will then open our hearts and minds to him for healing and restoration.
0: Yeah, the Bible's clear on this issue. The book of Haggai declares the glory of God in the second Jewish temple would be greater than that in of Solomon's temple in Haggai 2, 7 through 9. The prophecy refers to the structure of the Jews rebuilt after the structure the Jews rebuilt after returning from Babylonian captivity.
1: That's right. But in the book of Ezra, we read that the older Levites and family heads who saw the second temple mourned because it was so small when they compared it to Solomon's. If the second temple was smaller than the first, how could it be more righteous? Most Bible students immediately explain that because Jesus walked in the courts of the second temple, his presence made it glorious. And so what was his presence like when he was walking in the temple?
0: Yeah. Yeah, because and now you also remember that I think you can pick it up in Second Chronicles where the temple was dedicated, the priests could not enter because the brightness of God's glory was too great. In fact, that's 2 Chronicles 5:13. In other words, God came to both temples, one in his unveiled splendor, the other in human form. Yet Haggai states that the second was more glorious. Why? Because it was at the second temple that Christ revealed the character of God. Because it was at the second temple that Christ showed that he preferred to permit his creatures to abuse him rather than use his power in selfish ways. At that second temple, Christ demonstrated that we can trust the one who has the power. And you know, he's demonstrated that in my life.
1: Mm-hmm.
0: You know, I have done some things that are not too savory.
1: Mm-hmm.
0: And instead of him blowing me up, he taps me on the shoulder
1: mm-hmm.
0: and says, Rich, what are you doing?
1: Right.
0: You're killing yourself. And you're killing those around you.
1: Right.
0: You know, come, let us reason together. You know, come, be my friend. Let's get that clutter out of the way. Let's get that fear out of your heart so that you can get close to me and we can walk together. But we have to do a few things first. We have to look at reality the way it is,
1: mm-hmm.
0: that you're a scared little boy.
1: Right.
0: You know?
1: And so his character of love and trust is what wins you back to him.
0: Yeah.
1: And it's the same thing when Moses spoke to God on the mountain, he asked the Lord to show him his glory. And so God responded with, I'll cause all my glory
0: That's
1: to
0: it.
1: Pass before you. And then God passed in the front of Moses, proclaiming, the Lord, the compassionate and gracious God, slow to anger, abounding in love and faithfulness, maintaining love to thousands, and forgiving wickedness, rebellion, and sin.
0: Yeah.
1: It's powerful.
0: Abounding in love, forgiving. I mean, that's his
1: glory. Now, that's
0: glory.
1: Powerful. Now, that's powerful. Right.
0: Yeah, what's powerful is, you know, when Jesus knew
1: mm-hmm.
0: that all power on heaven and earth had been given to him, he girds his loin and he washes a dozen pair of dirty feet.
1: Right.
0: That is powerful. That's mm-hmm. where his power is.
1: Right.
0: Where he comes in and he can change a human heart by some selfless act like that.
1: Right. The king of the universe.
0: The king of the universe.
1: And he washed everybody's feet. He even washed Judas's feet, knowing that Judas was going to go out and betray him. He washed Peter's feet, knowing that Peter was going to deny him. But God, his every effort is to win us back to unity with him.
0: Yeah, and it's only by love that love is awakened.
1: Right.
0: You can't force it. You can't coerce it.
1: Right.
0: So so Jesus went along through his life trying to awaken love in people.
1: Mm-hmm.
0: You know, and it there was some people that he couldn't, whose hearts he could not change. And those were the religious leaders.
1: Right.
0: Who were devout church people.
1: Right.
0: Knew their scriptures, who were tithing, who were going to church, you know. They had diet reform. They had the whole package.
1: Right.
0: And he could not convince them that he was God, that was God's character.
1: Because they expected God to come in this, in a way coercive to overthrow the Romans and to take by force everything back to give it to them.
0: Yeah, God will not take you by force. If he tries to do that, he violates the very principles upon which love is based.
1: Right.
0: And so, you know, it was at the cross that God presented the greatest demonstration of that character. Through the cross, we see that he's gracious, compassionate, forgiving, patient, kind, faithful, and true under pressure like that.
1: Right.
0: The cross reveals that nothing we can do will provoke him to use his immense power in selfish ways. If he was going to, that would have been the time.
1: Mm-hmm.
0: Although he's all powerful, he's even more gracious. The Creator actually respects the individuality of his intelligent creatures, even if we abuse that individuality and attempt to destroy him himself. Wow.
1: Right. And this revelation refutes the misrepresentations that Satan has so successfully spread through the universe, and particularly on our planet. The depiction of God's character, especially his trustworthiness, wins us back to trust and results in our healing and ultimately our salvation.
0: It does. You know, I'm going to go out on a limb here a little bit. There was one time, you know, maybe 4 or 5 years ago when I was really, really depressed,
1: mm-hmm.
0: really struggling.
1: Mm-hmm.
0: And I noticed that my wife changed and she began treating me different and trying to understand what I was going through. And she began helping me in certain ways.
1: Was I not helping you before?
0: Oh, you okay. were. But when I was going through this struggling thing, you had two options. You could have, you know, say, hey, dude, get it together. Right?
1: Right.
0: But she didn't. She helped me through it. And it was, you know, because I was, and it was, you know, it changed me. And I saw in her some wonderful things. And it started changing me. Do you remember? You remember when it all happened,
1: mm-hmm.
0: don't you? You know, and it was by her actions that I was actually changed. And I think when Jesus went around, by his actions, he changed people. They looked at him and say, this guy actually cares. And I was, you know, with Susan, she's always cared. But when I'm sitting in my own stuff, I mean, I'm not happy and I'm not healthy and I'm a problem. I'm a real problem. She's rolling her eyes and laughing.
1: I'm not rolling my eyes.
0: But it's true, man. When I'm sitting in my own stuff, I'm not a healthy person. And she helped me through that rather than judge me and push me out of the way. She helped me through it. And this is, we think God's going to judge us and push us out of the way. And he's not. He's going to help us through those times.
1: Right. And so the thing is I think that God calls each one of us as Christian people or people that we believe in God or whatever is, how do we respond to those people in our lives? Are we working for good, or are we working to
0: judge them and push them out of the way.
1: Exactly, and push them out of the way because we don't have enough time because we have our own agenda. You know, I think it's the very simple acts throughout the day. You know, I do believe that having corporate worship is important, but you know what? I think a lot of times, sometimes we can spend the hour, 2 hours, 3 hours at church and think that we're done with our Christian life and go out the other 6 days of our week and just act to our own will, right?
0: Mm-hmm. Yeah.
1: But I think that God is calling us on those other 6 days to exhibit the behavior that that tells whose kingdom we belong to.
0: Mm-hmm. And that comes from inside. That's not an outside job.
1: You can't be forced.
0: No, you can't make a list of stuff you're going to do because you need to do it because this is who you are. No, who you are drives what you do.
1: Right.
0: And the only way to become who you are, according to Christ's will, is to get that clutter out of the way that's between you and God. In other words, I've said it before, I can't push me out of the center.
1: Mm-hmm.
0: I can't do it.
1: Mm-hmm.
0: I need help. I need
1: A divine power
0: outside
1: of
0: you. Comes
1: and
0: gets me out of the way because I'm in between me and God.
1: Right.
0: And I'm the problem.
1: But you still have the decision to cooperate.
0: Yep.
1: And to participate.
0: Yeah. I got to, you know, the doctor can prescribe medication, but I've got to take it.
1: Yeah,
0: he can prescribe PT, and I've got to do the therapy, you know?
1: Right. Because you can go to the doctor and you can get the prescription, you can go get it filled, and you can get the container and have it in your hands, and on the way home, open up your window and throw it out the window.
0: Yeah.
1: Right?
0: Yeah. And God, you know, when Jesus went around, he's asked the blind man, what is it you want?
1: Mm-hmm.
0: Blind man says, I want to see.
1: Mm-hmm.
0: You know, do you want to be made well? And only you can answer that question. He's not going to force anything on you, because if he does, it'll change your individuality. He wants you to make the choice. You become who you are in Christ. And then it's no longer you that live, but Christ lives in you by your decision.
1: Right. And many times, you know, we all go through illnesses, and sometimes the illness seems to get worse before it gets better.
0: Yeah.
1: We have a relapse going back into some behavior, and it's it doesn't mean that we're backsliding completely. It means that sometimes the disease has a hold on
0: us.
1: But we have to keep coming to that physician because he's the only one with the answer. He has the correct medication for us individually.
0: Yeah. Yeah. And that's it. That prescription is different for every person.
1: Absolutely.
0: You know, it was different for Mary. She was to be at Jesus' feet all the time. The demoniac was supposed to go to the 10 cities, the mm-hmm. Decapolis, and give his testimony. Everybody's prescription is a little bit different, but everybody's prescription is a prescription of love, gentleness, kindness, patience, and all those things.
1: And self-control.
0: And getting the log out of our eye.
1: Right.
0: So that we can help our brother.
1: So we can get close to those that
0: may not be
1: them.
0: Able, yeah, because you can't help someone else unless you have that coming from within, that not I that live, but Christ lives in me. And Christ can't live in us if there's a bunch of stuff in the way.
1: Right, because that's the power of God. And I think that's the recreation and having a new creature, being a new creature in Christ, is that your motives are no longer yours.
0: Yep, yep.
1: That's what I was saying. A higher plane.
0: Yeah,
1: you know?
0: my motives right now is I got me in the way.
1: Right.
0: And how's this going to affect me? And if I do this, what's going to happen to me? And if I step out here, how am I going to get hurt? Or, you know, and it's just, if I could just get me out of the way, you know? And so anyway, I think that desire is good.
1: It is, and it's good to see it.
0: It
1: becomes a process.
0: Yeah, it is a long, drawn-out process, believe me, because I've been trying to physically push me out of the way, and it doesn't work that way.
1: Right.
0: It does not work that way. It will never work that way. But the only thing I can do is look at my life objectively and say—
1: And cooperate with the healer.
0: Yeah, what am I holding? What resentments am I holding? What anger am I holding? What
1: mm-hmm.
0: fears am I holding
1: mm-hmm.
0: onto that is not working for me?
1: Right.
0: And let perfect love cast that fear out, and then I can get closer to God.
1: Mm-hmm.
0: Yeah. Well, we got another signal from our friend, and so we're going to have to— probably close up shop here. We want to make sure that you understand that we do have our book, Could It Be This Simple? And we give it away for free. Our ministry gives it away for free. You can give us a call, 916-645-1297. Shoot us a call. Susan will wrap one up and send it out. Remember, folks, there's only two ways to live your life. One is like nothing is a miracle. The other is like everything is a miracle. And you have the freedom to choose. Do I-

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15: 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The passion and desire of Way of Grace is that you might come to a saving knowledge of God through His Son, the Lord Jesus Christ, which is eternal life. The Lord Jesus Christ is the answer to all of our problems in this world, and He's the only way into the world that's yet to come. May today's message help you to see Him coming in the volume of the book that is written of Him, the Bible. Now, here's Pastor Adrian.
16: Watch what Ezekiel says by the Holy Spirit. God is speaking through him, and he says, I will set up one shepherd over them, and he shall feed them, even my servant what? All right. Now, if we just think for a minute, when was King David's reign? About 1,000, right? About 1,000 B.C. Jeremiah's writing these things 650, 670. David is not alive. It's over 300 years, 400 years. David is not alive. So why is God saying he's going to set up for his new covenant people a shepherd named David? It's not talking about the literal, historical David. It's talking about the greater David, the seed and offspring of David, the root of David, the Lord Jesus Christ, okay? So your pastor's giving you permission to write Jesus over that name David there. That's who it's referring to, okay? Watch. He says, I will set up one shepherd. Who's the shepherd of the sheep? Right. And they, Verse 23, I will set up one shepherd over them, and he shall feed them, even my servant David. He shall feed them, and he shall be their shepherd. And I, the Lord, will be their God, and my servant David, a prince among them. Didn't we learn on Friday that Jesus Christ is King of the Jews? He's the ruler of his people? Right. So the David here is referring to Christ, the greater David. I, the Lord, have spoken it, and I will make with them a covenant of peace. That's a synonym for the new covenant. The new covenant was established by the shedding of the blood of Christ. Do you see the connection there, therefore, between the blood of Christ and the covenant being a covenant of peace? You should be able to see that connection because peace with God only comes through the blood of Christ. Does that make sense? It's the blood of Christ that turned away the wrath of God that was aimed at us and propitiates God's anger and satisfies and conciliates God's wrath to where all those that are in Christ, God now views them in a favorable state and loves them and is no longer angry with them because Christ paid for their sins, okay? That's what this is referring to. All right. I'll make with them a covenant of peace and will cause the evil beast to cease out of the land. God would physically do this when the Jews went back into their land, but God will ultimately remove all of our enemies in the new heaven and the new earth. And even the evil beast that dwelt in our evil hearts, when he gives us a new heart, he removes the anger and violence and hostility that is naturally in our heart and produces love toward our fellow man, doesn't he? That's Isaiah 9. And they shall dwell safely in the wilderness and sleep in the woods. And then it goes on. There's way more. That'll be enough. We can, listen, as you're going back to your text, please go back to Hebrews 8. I want you to see this up here. Please turn back to Hebrews 8 in your Bible, back to our home text. And while you're turning there, this is what Moses, the prophet in the Old Testament, told us too. It says, and the Lord your God will circumcise your heart. See, these were people that were already physically circumcised. The fact that they needed another circumcision showed that physical circumcision was not going to cut it. It would not save them. They needed something greater than that. And the Lord your God will circumcise your heart and the heart of your seed, our offspring, to love the Lord your God with all your heart and with all your soul, that thou mayest live. In order to love God, God's got to first do something to you. He's got to give you a new heart and produce love in your heart back toward him in faith in his Son. That's a new covenant promise there. All right, so I hope you're back in our text. Now, what is the significance of the two covenants running alongside each other throughout the Old Testament? Let me give you several reasons why this is important, or several lessons that you and I would learn from this. Number one, one of the things that we learn by the new covenant running alongside the old covenant, it hints at several things. Number one, it hints that the old covenant was never designed to last forever. The fact that God has a new covenant running alongside the old covenant hints and implies that at some point that old covenant would cease and the new covenant would take its place. Okay? That's the first thing you should see. The other thing I want you to see that's hinted at by the two covenants running alongside each other is that the old covenant would one day be superseded and replaced by the new gospel covenant. A new covenant that's clearer, that's less rigorous, that brings a lighter yoke. Didn't Jesus say to take his yoke upon us? His yoke is easy and his burden is what? Light. And it implies that you and I in Christ would be freed from the burdens and heavy weight of Old Testament ceremonies and feasts and rituals. The blood of Christ liberates us from those things. Under the new covenant, you are not bound up to keep feast days and Sabbath days and new moons and festivals and all that stuff. You're not obligated to keep those things. Those things all point to Christ. You want a feast day? Feed on Christ. That's your feast day. Christ is your feast. 1 Corinthians 5 says Christ is our Passover feast. We feed on him by faith. The other thing that you want to see with these two covenants running alongside each other, the new covenant running alongside the old, it also would teach us that Christ would be the end of the law for righteousness, and that one day the train ride of the law would ultimately terminate at a final stop. And that final stop is Jesus Christ. All true believers ultimately get off in Christ because now we have a perfect righteousness in Jesus. The law is designed to run you to Christ, and when you come to Christ, the law has done its job. It's not designed for you to go back to the law to gain a higher level of righteousness. All the law can do at that point is condemn you. Two other things, and we'll move forward. Here's the other significance of the two covenants running alongside each other. What does it hint at? This, that Old Testament saints who believed on Christ received the blessings of the old, or of the new covenant even in the old. Namely, in the forgiveness of their sins, justification, and the indwelling of the Holy Spirit, ready? And instant heaven when they died. Did you know that? Old Testament saints, when they died, they went immediately to heaven because by faith they were recipients of the blessings of the new covenant by trusting in Christ in the Old Testament. Did y'all get that? One of the blessings of the new covenant is the resurrection. And to be absent from the body is what? That's what the New Testament teaches, right? Right, which means Abraham and Isaac and Jacob and all the Old Testament patriarchs, when they died, they entered into instant heaven because by faith, even while they were under the old covenant, they were trusting Christ. Therefore, in part, they were recipients of the blessings of the new covenant. Because in God's mind, the Old Testament saints were covered under the blood of Christ even before there was a blood of Christ. Are you guys with me today? Old Testament saints are not saved differently than New Testament saints. A lot of people think that. That's not right. Old Testament saints were saved by faith in the coming Christ. You and I, New Testament saints, are saved by faith in the Christ that came. So we're all saved by faith, whether you're in the Old or the New Testament. This is why when they died, boom, instant heaven. No soul sleeping. Instant heaven. God is not the God of the dead. God is the God of the what? And this is why God says that I am the God of Abraham and Isaac and who? He didn't say I used to be the God of Abraham and I used to be the God of Isaac and I used to be the God of Jacob. He said it present tense because they were living. Because they went straight to heaven. And then lastly, upon their death, their souls went straight to heaven. And then lastly, the two covenants running side by side imply what? They, in the Old Testament, like us in the New Testament, are all saved by grace through faith in Christ. They, like us, are all saved by grace through faith in Christ, apart from our works. Is that true? And then lastly, what else can we glean as we close out this first point? By the two covenants running alongside each other. Number one, the fact that the new covenant came before the old covenant implies a superior precedence. Now, if you were paying attention, that should have made you turn your head like that. Did you hear what I just said? Who heard what I just said? I said the new covenant came before the old covenant. Well, wait a minute. How does the new covenant come before the old covenant? I thought the old is first and then the new. Yes, by which they were officially established, yes. But there is a sense in which the new covenant came first, because I already showed the preaching of the gospel was in Genesis 3. And then the preaching of the gospel, Genesis 12, 3, if we can see that. Genesis 12, 3. God preached the gospel to Abraham and foreshadowed the coming of the new covenant even before there was an old covenant. Watch this. Genesis 12, 3. God says to Abraham, I will bless them that bless you and curse him that curses you, and in you shall all the families of the earth be blessed. Now the New Testament interprets that verse as the gospel. So technically, the gospel came before the law. Technically, the gospel came before the law. God is preaching the gospel here to Abraham 500 years before Moses is even born. Galatians 3:8, if we can. Galatians 3:8 interprets this verse for us. Okay? Watch this. And the scripture, foreseeing that God would justify the heathen through faith, preached before the gospel unto Abraham, saying, in thee shall all nations be blessed. Do y'all see that there? So the New Testament is telling us that that new gospel covenant technically came first when God preached the gospel to Abraham before Moses was even born. So what are the implications of that? The fact that technically the new gospel covenant was first would demonstrate to us that it has a superior precedence. And the old covenant coming after that is not designed to replace it. It's only designed to point us to it. Number two, here's the other thing. What can we learn by them running alongside each other? The new covenant running alongside the old covenant would imply that one day the new covenant would supplant and outlast and finally replace the old covenant. And then finally, the new covenant's running side by side implied that one day the new covenant would be established by the blood of Jesus Christ as that which fulfilled the law and ultimately surpassed and excelled the law once and for all. This is what our text is saying here. Go back to Hebrews 8 and we'll move to our next point. If you see back in verse 6, again, he says in verse 6, but now has he obtained a more excellent ministry, by how much also he's the mediator of a better covenant. See, this is a covenant that excels the old and is established upon better promises. All right, so let's keep going. Let's go to our next point. Point two, what does our text mean that they will no longer teach every man his neighbor? Okay, so if you're in chapter 8, go down to verse 11. Verse 11, it says, and they shall not teach every man his neighbor. What does that mean? What is the significance of God saying in the new covenant that they will no longer teach every man his neighbor? There are some that would say, well, that means that under the new covenant, there'll be no more preaching. Or under the new covenant, we would no longer need to be taught by human beings. We wouldn't. That sounds like a good excuse that people use to not go to church. Right? And they'll pull out that verse and say, well, see, this verse says that they will no longer teach every man his neighbor, so therefore I don't need to go. That sounds like an excuse that somebody uses that's experienced church hurt. Right? You've met people that many of us have experienced church hurt at some point in our life, and it bruised us mentally and spiritually and caused us to want to separate from the church. Let me say something to you if that has happened, or that you might share with a person who's experienced that. Nobody in human history has ever experienced church hurt like Christ. Would you guys agree with that? He experienced church hurt so much that they crucified him and nailed him to a tree. Does that make sense? And Jesus didn't use that as an excuse to separate from the church. There is no separation between the head and the body. You don't go through Matthew, Mark, Luke, and John and see Jesus separated from the church. He spent 3.5 years fellowshipping with the church. And so if Jesus experienced church hurt to an infinite level that you and I can never experience, we don't ever want to use that as an excuse. You need God's people. You and I need to be in the midst of God's people. You're not going to find a perfect church. I hope you're not looking for that. God's true church, it consists of sinners saved by grace, right? And God's working on us. We ain't perfected yet. God's working on us. But we do trust Christ and we do love one another if we're saved. You be patient with me, I'll be patient with you, okay? All right. Letter A. What can we learn? Letter A. They will no longer teach every man his neighbor. Y'all see it in the text? Verse 11. And they shall not teach every man his neighbor and every man his brother, saying, know the Lord. What does that mean? Well, letter A first. Letter A, 2A. What it's not saying is it is not teaching that there will be a cancellation of human teachers in the New Testament. That is not what it's saying at all, okay? This is not a cancellation of human teachers, okay? You will meet people that will say, I don't need to be preached to. I don't need to go to church because I have my Bible. It's just me, God, and my Bible. That's not biblical. That's not biblical. Faith comes by hearing, and hearing by the word. It's very important. Do not forsake the assembling of ourselves together, right? The word of God would say. One thing I want you to know is to go back to Jeremiah 3, and I want you to see this in your Bible. Jeremiah 3, you can turn there, or you can look on the overhead. Jeremiah 3, I'm going to run you through a few scriptures now that would demonstrate, listen, in both the Old Testament and the New Testament, that it was always God's design all along to save people through the human instrumentality of preaching and teaching, okay? So our New Covenant promises in Jeremiah 31, right? But you can't get to Jeremiah 31 until you first read what? Jeremiah 3, because 3 comes before 31, right? Is that how that works? Okay, all right. So chapter 3 will give us a little insight on how we are to interpret chapter 31. So in Jeremiah 3, God says this, and I will give you what? Pastors according to my heart, which shall feed you with knowledge and understanding. That sounds like teachers to me. Does that sound like teachers to you? Right. And God says he's going to give them. The ultimate shepherd of the sheep is Christ. But Christ told Peter, feed my sheep, feed my lambs, feed my sheep, didn't he? And he sent the apostles out, go ye out into all the world and what? That's right, preach the gospel, feed my sheep. Okay, good. Look at the next verse. So we see here in the Old Testament, in the same book, that God had always purposed to use human teachers. Now, verse 16, and it shall come, watch this verse, it shall come to pass when you be multiplied and increased in the land. This is a new covenant promise. The land here, in this context, is talking about the church. In this context, the land here is not only referring to Israel coming back into the land 70 years later, it has a greater spiritual fulfillment in the new covenant church. The increase it's referring to here, you want to capture this, is referring to the Jews being brought into the new covenant. Jesus said, other sheep I have, which are not of this fold, them also I will bring. Right? John 10, 16? Right. So this is referring to the drawing in and ingrafting into Christ some of the Gentiles. Romans chapter 11. Okay? And then he says here, When you be multiplied and increased in the land, in those days, what do we say that that's talking about? Time of Christ. Saith the Lord, they shall say, watch this, they shall say no more. The Ark of the Covenant. The Ark of the Covenant. He says they're going to stop saying that. Okay? Neither shall it come to mind. Under that new covenant, they're not even going to be thinking about that piece of wood overlaid with gold. They're not going to be thinking about a physical, literal ark. Neither shall it come to mind, neither shall they remember it, neither shall they visit it, neither shall that be done anymore. He's saying that under the new covenant, there would be a doing away of the need of the ark and the mercy seat, because the ultimate one that the ark and the mercy seat points to will be here, and his name is Jesus. He's the one that we're to look to. He's the one that we're to trust in. He's the one that we're to embrace. And the doing away of the ark means, number one, you and I should not be going on scavenger hunts and engaging in archaeological endeavors to try to find it. We have the ark. His name is Jesus Christ. Christ is the ark. Right. And that would also imply the doing away of the temple too. This verse here implies the doing away of the temple. There's no need to build a third temple. As the ark is here, the temple is here. Christ is the temple of the true and the living God. And we are too in him. Doesn't this imply the doing away of the old covenant and the embracing of the new in the person of Jesus Christ? It does. It does. Go to Ephesians, please. Turn to the New Testament. Don't ever allow anyone to cause you to despise either biblical preachers or the preaching of the scriptures. Don't ever let anyone do that. A desire for us to minimize Bible teaching and preaching does not come from God. It does not. It's the devil who goes like a fowl of the air to come to steal the seeds from your heart, the seed of the gospel from your heart. And one of the ways that he would seek to do that is to keep you from being under the preaching of the gospel, make you be more preoccupied with worldly things, cause you to be distracted and moved hither and thither and there and other places rather than prioritizing worship and being where you can be taught and fed the scriptures. That's how the enemy works. He distracts, he deceives, he deludes, he distorts, and ultimately he damns and destroys. The five D's of the devil. The five D's of the devil. Look at Ephesians 4, verse 10. It's referring to the resurrection of Christ. And it says, he that descended, the one that came down out of heaven into the world, is the same also that ascended. That's his resurrection and ascension. Up far above all heavens. We talked about that a couple of weeks ago, didn't we? That he might fill all things. Namely, that he might fill his church with the knowledge of his word and fill you and I with his spirit. Now look at verse 11. And he gave some what? Apostles. How many apostles are there? Well, if we listen to churches today, there's probably like 75,000. Every church today say they got an apostle. There are no apostles today. Have we talked about that before? There are no apostles today. To be an apostle, you had to be a physical, literal eyewitness of the bodily resurrection of Jesus Christ. There's other criteria too, but just that one right there counts everybody else out that says they're an apostle. Remove that title from your name, right? But the 12 apostles we have in the scriptures, and Christ sent them. And by the way, men don't appoint apostles. Christ appoints apostles. Even apostles don't appoint apostles. Only Christ does. All right. So Jesus gave us apostles and some prophets and some evangelists and some pastors and teachers, or it could be translated pastor teachers. Oh, he gave us teachers? I thought Jeremiah said there won't be any need for teaching. Therefore, it can't mean that. It can't mean that. Otherwise, Jesus is wasting his time sending us teachers, right? I think that makes sense. Let's do one more and go back. Romans 10. Turn to Romans chapter 10. As you're turning to Romans chapter 10, I just want to pepper your thoughts with other scriptures on that where our Lord sent the apostles out. We're going to Romans 10. Romans 10. And he said, go ye out into all the world and preach. He would be wasting his time then if the new covenant was not planning to operate and to be applied through preaching. All right, if you're in Romans 10, look at verse 13. And this is a promise you want to take to the bank. Romans 10:13. For whosoever shall call upon the name of the Lord shall be saved. Is that an incredible promise? There shouldn't be any reason or hindrance that keeps us from calling upon the name of the Lord.
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0: You know, it's never too late to walk by faith. That's the story of the Old Testament patriarch Jacob, and I hope it's a comfort to some of you as well. Welcome to Through the Bible. In Genesis 48, we find Jacob near the end of his life reaching what our teacher Dr. J. Vernon McGee calls new spiritual heights. It's a tender moment as Jacob blesses Joseph's two sons, an act filled with meaning for them and for us. I'm Steve Schwetz, inviting you to grab your Bible and find your seat on the Bible bus. And while you're getting settled, Greg and I have got a brief update on how God is working through His Word, this time in the country of Benin.
1: That's right, Steve. And one of the things I love about our mission is we talk about parts of the world that, you know, don't feel bad. It's in Africa, in case you're wondering, where's Benin? And we have the privilege of trying to fling the seed to almost every country on earth. That's our goal, at least.
0: Yeah, and I am so excited about Africa because God seems to be doing a special work in this time in history in and on the continent of Africa.
1: Yes.
0: And I get excited anytime I hear reports all over the world, but particularly in Africa, because it seems like stuff is really moving.
1: Well, it is. And we were talking earlier this month about the discipleship power of Dr. McGee's teaching, how often the letters are not just about salvation's really important, of course, and conversion, but they are about people saying, here's how I'm following Christ every day, and I'm overcoming sin, and I'm my family is getting better, my relationships are getting better, and all of this is happening because we're taking God's whole word into all these languages. And so the language we'll be talking about, and Steve, a lot of times languages go by different names. This one, we used to call it Fongbei. Now they're calling it Fon. It could be called
0: either.
1: It goes
0: back and forth.
1: But it's spoken by millions in southern Benin, and the church is growing very quickly, but as usual, lots of challenges.
0: Yeah, it's interesting that, you know, a lot of people have mixed beliefs. You've got syncretism is a term that missionaries will use, where people kind of a little bit of this and a little bit of that, and suddenly you got something that doesn't look like true Christianity. And as usual, around the world, pastors are urgently needed, and nearly half the nation's languages still have no Bible.
1: Yeah.
0: So there's a lot of need in Africa in general, but God is providing for the Fon language. Here's an example. Greg, why don't you read this first one from Mrs. Victorine?
1: She's a faithful listener, and this is what she said. I had a stroke last year, and my body became very weak. There were days when I felt discouraged and unsure of what the future would hold. But as I continued listening to the Through the Bible programs in the Fon language and quietly meditating on God's word, something began to change in my heart. Little by little, I found new strength, new peace, and new hope. Even when my doctor advised me to rest and avoid too much activity, I could not stop listening. After each program, I reflect on what I heard and hold on to God's promises. His word has become my comfort and my strength in this difficult season. I simply cannot stop listening because through these programs, God has given me new life in Jesus.
0: Wow, beautiful. Such an encouragement. And that probably wouldn't have happened. She wouldn't have had that opportunity had she not had that severe physical ailment that put her on her back. And God uses even the difficult situations in our lives to bring Him closer to us. Here's a great story. This is from Kofi, who shares this, or Coffee. I discovered the Through the Bible program in the Fon language in a very unexpected way. One afternoon, I went out to eat. At the table next to me, a man was enjoying his meal while playing a program in Fon on his phone. That second dish caught my attention even more than the food I had ordered. He was listening to Through the Bible. The program explained how events in the Old Testament point to their fulfillment in Christ in the New Testament. I was deeply surprised because these were the same questions I had been carrying in my heart. I felt an emptiness, even though I thought I already understood everything. I had never liked the way Christians explained the Bible. I had been taught that they distorted the scriptures, and I believed I belonged to the greatest and first church on earth. Pride had quietly

0: 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You just need to turn your heart to Air One.
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2: Weary, your brain doesn't move as fast as it does at other times. And I do not write out the messages I give. I want them to come from my heart. And sometimes they don't seem to come from my mind at all. But we want our mind to keep up with our heart. But sometimes we get weary. But what we do is we find that we repeat. And I regret it. I hope that I improve. You continue to pray for us. Now, as we get into this chapter here, we find that we have Jacob's last sickness, and he blesses the two sons of Joseph. And by faith, we're told Jacob, when he was dying, blessed both the sons of Joseph and worshiped, leaning upon the top of his staff. That's Hebrews 11, 21. Now, I think you can discover here another evidence of the spiritual side of Jacob, and that he's growing. He's come a long way since his early days. If I may adopt a very slang and ugly expression that's in some of our commercials, let me say this of Jacob. You've come a long ways, baby. And I don't mean that he's come to the place where he can smoke cigarettes and get lung cancer. But I think that he's come spiritually a long, long ways. Now, I think that all of you that are studying with us, reading through the Bible with us, will concur in this observation. But the growth has been slow, very slow. And it wasn't a sensational experience. A great many people look for that. I talked to a very beautiful young couple. They were a fine-looking young couple in Memphis, Tennessee, several years ago after service. They had come forward. And I asked them what they came forward for. They said they wanted all that God had for them. And I found out they came forward every Sunday. I asked them, what are you really looking for? Well, they thought they would have some sensational, momentary experience that had just all of a sudden they had become fully grown. We're told to grow in grace and in the knowledge of our Lord and Savior, Jesus Christ. And we've had to wait now till he's become an old man to see the fruit. But thank God for the possibility of growth in our lives and the patience of God which permits it. Now, if God moved in like some of us would, and I know that my impatience would cause me to move in and do something about it, but God very patiently dealt with this man, and he very patiently will deal with you and me. Now, let's look at this incident in this man's life. Old Jacob is going to bless the sons of Joseph. I'm reading now verse 1, Genesis 48. And it came to pass after these things that one told Joseph, behold, thy father is sick. And he took with him his two sons, Manasseh and Ephraim. And one told Jacob and said, behold, thy son Joseph cometh unto thee. And Israel strengthened himself and sat upon the bed. And Jacob said unto Joseph, God Almighty appeared unto me at Luz in the land of Canaan and blessed me. Now, can you imagine the thrill of this old man who now has this boy and his two sons before him? And he never dreamed he'd ever see him again. He thought he was dead. What a thrill it must have been to him. And this was his favorite son. Now he finds him elevated to this high position down in the land of Egypt. And what a thrill it must have been to old Jacob to have this boy of his. He's on his deathbed. Now he's been down there 17 years. And here comes this man with his two sons, that is Joseph. And old Jacob, he gets up and sits on the edge of his bed, and he is an old man. And he's dying. But notice where he goes to in his thinking. And Jacob said unto Joseph, God Almighty appeared unto me at Luz in the land of

0: Canaan and blessed me. I tell you, friends, that he's come a long ways. You see here the faith of Jacob. He's now trusting God. He's not bragging about Jacob. Jacob was clever as a young man. He could get what he wanted, so he thought, and would use any kind of a method, too. But now he looks back over his life, and he goes back to where God appeared to him. That's the beginning of it all. God appeared to him there in Bethel when he went out of the land, and then when he came back to the land. He says, God appeared to me there, and God bless me. Here's the faith of Jacob. Now listen to verse 4. And he said unto me, Behold, I'll make thee fruitful and multiply thee, and I'll make of thee a multitude of people, and I will give this land to thy seed after thee for an everlasting possession. Now keep those two things in mind. They run through the entire Old Testament and into the New Testament, friends. God promised this line, Abraham, Isaac, and Jacob, the patriarchs, and he said to them that through you two things will be accomplished. Well, actually three things. But the important thing right here for Jacob was, I'm going to make you fruitful. I'll make a nation to come from you. And the second thing, I give you this land. Those are two things that you can nail down. They're very important as far as the Bible is concerned. Now, the third thing is important for you and me. I'll make you a blessing to all nations, to all people. And the reason that right now you and I are sitting down with our Bible and considering the Word of God is because God's made good His promise that He made way back yonder. And God, by the way, has made two-thirds of that promise good. One-third He hadn't, really. They don't have that land today. Oh, they've got a little border there, but I tell you, it's a bone of contention. But when they get it from the hand of God, they'll live there in peace, every man under his vine and fig tree. They'll own their property then, pay no taxes. Believe me, friends, if that took place, it'd be the millennium, wouldn't it? Well, that's what it'll be when they get it. Now, may I read on here at verse 5. And now thy two sons, Ephraim and Manasseh, which were born unto thee in the land of Egypt before I came unto thee in Egypt, they're mine. Well, they are, as his grandsons. As Reuben and Simeon, they shall be mine. Now, what is going to take place is that the two sons of Joseph become each one a tribe. Now, I know immediately someone is going to say, well, there were 13 tribes of the nation Israel. No, my friend, there were not 13 tribes, only 12. Well, you're going to count it up on your fingers and say, well, I count 12 sons, and then if the two sons of Joseph are made a tribe, each one of them, and they were, there was the tribe of Ephraim, tribe of Manasseh. There was no tribe of Joseph, but one tribe becomes two tribes. Now that makes 13 in any man's mathematics. But friends, it's not 13 tribes, because the tribe of Levi that became the high priestly tribe, they were not counted. They were not given any land. They were not given a territory. They were scattered as priests throughout the tribes and were not counted as a tribe. So that actually there are 12 tribes. Now you may say, well, that seems to me to be a rather devious way. Well, I didn't do it. The Word of God does it that way. And that's the way God wanted it, and that's the way God made it. Now will you notice, verse 5, And now my two sons, Ephraim and Manasseh, which were born unto thee in the land of Egypt, and they're pretty good-sized boys. They have to be 17 years old. And thy issue, which thou begettest after them, shall be thine, and shall be called after the name of their brethren and their inheritance. Now old Jacob picks these two boys out, each one to become a tribe. Now, notice where his mind goes again. Verse 7, And as for me, when I came from Paddan, Rachel died by me in the land of Canaan, in the way, when yet there was but a little way to come unto Ephrath. And I buried her there in the way of Ephrath. The same is Bethlehem. Now, you may today, at Christmas time, sing, O Little Town of Bethlehem. And you think of the birth of Jesus. You know what old Jacob would think of? If he heard you singing, "Oh, little town of Bethlehem," at Christmas time, he'd think of the death of Rachel, not the birth of anyone except Benjamin. But he would think primarily of the death of his beloved and beautiful Rachel. And right here on his deathbed, he goes right back there where he buried her. That was his heartbreak, as you know. He said, "I buried her there, and it's Bethlehem." And verse 8 now, "And Israel beheld Joseph's sons and said, 'Whose are these? Who are these?' And Joseph said unto his father, 'They're my sons, whom God hath given me in this place.' And he said, 'Bring them, I pray thee, unto me, and I'll bless them.'" Have you noticed both Isaac and Jacob, when they got old, they had difficulty seeing? There's an eye trouble that's been in that land for years, and it does affect the old. A brightness of the sun, I guess, had a great deal to do with it, but it's still true, I think, even over there today. I noticed that a great many in the Arab countries, I should say, that there were a great many old people that seemed to have difficulty getting around. They weren't entirely blind, but they certainly couldn't see very well. You'd see them being led by someone, or they'd be sort of feeling their way along. I suppose it's been characteristic in that land. We notice it here. He didn't recognize the two boys at all. Verse 10, "Now the eyes of Israel were dim for age, so that he could not see. And he brought them near unto him, and he kissed them and embraced them." And the fellows are a little embarrassed by their grandfather showing such affection for them. And I read, "And Joseph brought them out from between his knees, and he bowed himself with his face to the earth." You see, they tried to get away from him when he lavished his affection upon these boys. And he reaches out for them and finally finds them. "And Joseph took them both, Ephraim in his right hand, toward Israel's left hand, and Manasseh in his left hand toward Israel's right hand, and brought them near unto him." Now he's doing that they might be blessed, and the right hand would be the one that would have priority. And I read verse 14 now, "And Israel stretched out his right hand and laid it upon Ephraim's head, who was the younger, and his left hand upon Manasseh's head, guiding his hands wittingly, for Manasseh was his firstborn." Now, Ephraim, you remember, becomes the leader above Manasseh. Joshua came out of the tribe of Ephraim, by the way, and you will find that out of that tribe there were many great men. We'll have occasion to call attention to that. It became the tribe with priority, no question about it. Now, what happened was, when these two boys were moved up to old Jacob, although he couldn't see too well, he could see what his son Joseph was doing. He was pushing the older one where he could put his right hand on him, and the next one where he'd put his left hand on him. And what did old Jacob do here? Well, he just switched hands. He just crossed his hands, and that meant the right hand went on the younger. Now, why do you suppose he did that? Well, I have several suggestions to make to you of why he would do that sort of thing. Well, I think the reason is he was the younger, was he not? And the blessing was his. And so he passes the blessing on to the younger here. You find this running all the way through in the choice, for instance, of a king for Israel. God never did choose old Saul. That was the people's choice. They voted for him. And people get what they vote for, of course, and they got Saul. But God's choice was David, and David was not the oldest son of Jesse at all. He was the youngest one. Now, why does God do that? God is illustrating for you and me a great spiritual truth. God does not accept primogeniture, that is, natural birth. Never will he accept. There must be the new birth. Therefore, God does not pay attention to what we'd pay attention to. We'd say, well, he's the oldest boy. He has the responsibility. We can depend on the oldest boy. Well, the oldest boy is not the one God always chooses. That is, he doesn't choose the natural man. And he chooses no man because of his natural ability. Oh, that's a truth that we need to learn today. We feel like, now don't misunderstand, God can use talent, but you better be dead sure it's dedicated to Him. Because if it took talent to bring revival, we'd have had revival in Southern California years ago. We have got Christian talent that's running out our ears out here, but we don't have revival. And you know why? It's not dedicated to Him. I tell you, my friend, it has to be yielded to Him to be used of Him. Now, we find that Joseph took them both, Ephraim in his right hand, Manasseh in his left, pushes them up there, and Jacob just crosses. Now notice, Israel stretched out his right hand, laid it upon Ephraim's head, who was the younger, and his left hand upon Manasseh's head, guiding his hands wittingly, for Manasseh was the firstborn. And he blessed Joseph and said, God before whom my fathers Abraham and Isaac did walk, the God which fed me all my life long unto this day. Now listen to him. He reaches spiritual heights here, friends, and he never goes any higher than this. Verse 16, the angel which redeemed me from all evil blessed the lad. When you look back upon your life today, do you have a great deal to boast of? Oh, today, there's so much of this reviewing of the lives of Christians and giving them a lot of credit. Poor old Jacob, he's come a long ways, friends. He says, the angel which redeemed me from evil, bless the lads. Old Jacob had nothing to boast of, except he had a wonderful redeemer. And let my name be named on them in the name of my fathers, Abraham and Isaac, and let them grow into a multitude in the midst of the earth. And that certainly took place. Now, when Joseph saw that his father laid his right hand upon the head of Ephraim, it displeased him. And he held up his father's hand to remove it from Ephraim's head unto Manasseh's head. And Joseph said unto his father, not so, my father, for this is the firstborn. Put thy right hand upon his head. Listen to this. And his father refused and said, I know it, my son. I know it. He also shall become a people, and he also shall be great, but truly his younger brother shall be greater than he, and his seed shall become a multitude of nations. That's important to see, and Joseph better accept it because he's not the oldest. He happens to be one of the youngest sons, and the blessing is given to him. Now notice verse 20, he blessed them that day, saying, in thee shall Israel bless, saying, God make thee as Ephraim and as Manasseh. And he set Ephraim before Manasseh. And Israel said unto Joseph, behold, I die, but God shall be with you and bring you again into the land of your fathers. Notice the faith of the man, friends. This man has a wonderful faith in God. Now he says, moreover, I've given to thee one portion above thy brethren, which I took out of the hand of the Amorite with my sword, and with my bow. That is, that the inheritance, he would take the place of the older. Now, chapter 49, which we'll be coming to next time, it's the deathbed scene of old Jacob. He's on his deathbed now. The other boys are called in, and you find out that he has a blessing for each one of his 12 sons. And friends, this is tremendous, because a little later on, you're going to see the 12 tribes around another man dying, Moses. And he'll bless the 12 tribes. And not only has God promised to the nation Israel certain things, but to each tribe. And the amazing thing is, he's making it good. Already a great deal of it is fulfilled. And so until next time, may the Lord richly bless you, my beloved.
1: Throughout his lifetime of ministry, Dr. McGee often said that if he had just one proof the Bible is the Word of God, it would be fulfilled prophecy. 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I'm Steve Schwetz, and I'll meet you back here next time as we continue making our way through the Bible.

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5: March 4th, 1865. The Civil War was nearing its end. The nation was exhausted, divided, and grieving. On that day, President Abraham Lincoln delivered his second inaugural address, just 700 words spoken in about 7 minutes. 41 days later, Lincoln would be assassinated. Yet the words he spoke that day still echo through history. In that brief address, Lincoln referenced God 14 times, spoke of prayer, and quoted scripture repeatedly. He reminded Americans that both sides of the conflict shared a common faith, saying both read the same Bible and pray to the same God, and each invokes his aid against the other. Lincoln understood that political division alone could not explain the nation's crisis. More than 160 years later, America still wrestles with division, truth, and our dependence on God. The question is whether we'll remember the wisdom Lincoln left behind.
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0: When Jesus washed his disciples' feet, he certainly provided a great example of humility, but that wasn't the full thrust of what he was doing. Today on Truth for Life, Alistair Begg points us to the deeper truths that Jesus' action portrayed. Let's open our Bibles to chapter 13 in John's Gospel.
1: Well, let's move on from the humility that Jesus displays to the clarity that, if you like, Jesus provides. We won't delay on this, but we need to understand the custom of the day. I'm sure many of us are familiar with it, therefore it's just tedious when you have to listen to the fellow go and take about 15 minutes describing something that could be described in a sentence. So let's just try and get right through it, shall we? The roads of Palestine were unsurfaced, they were uncleaned. In dry weather, the traveler's feet would be dusty. In wet weather, they would squelch through the mud, and they would be quite challenging. Consequently, the wearing of open sandals would bring their feet at the end of a journey into the context of a home in need of attention before they went very far. As a result of that, there were water pots at the door. The water pots were there in order to be used for the washing of the feet. Along with the water pots, there was often a servant. The servant would then know what he was supposed to do: take the water, wash the feet, let the people in for the meal. If the servant wasn't present, then the person who was responsible for the home would then exercise due humility in fulfilling the role of the servant, so that you, having been welcomed to the house, would enjoy the privileges. We've been doing much the same in enjoying the hospitality of someone around the lake. We've actually had one of those coolers with water in it all week, so that when we come up off the beach, we stand in the cooler and shake around a little, so that our feet may then be presentable when we go into the house. Half the time the water has been so cold, it's been a challenge all of its own. But nevertheless, and despite how much I've asked my wife just to stand there and wash my feet for me, she is... It just hasn't happened. Well, the interesting thing is that in terms of the custom of the day, it just hadn't happened. And you will notice that the disciples had presumably worked themselves up into such a state of competitive pride, or that they'd just grown so disinterested in one another that the meal was already being served. It's within the context of the meal. You'll notice that. He got up, took off his outer clothing, and engaged in these things. Now, here's the real issue, and at this point we have to fasten down. We need to grasp the symbolism which Peter clearly misses. We need to grasp the symbolism which Peter clearly misses. Because if we miss it with him, then we miss the whole thing, and then it can just so easily become a form of moralism. Here's humility, why don't you try and be humble? It is a lesson in humility, but that is not ultimately what it is. In chapter 3, he's spoken about the need for spiritual birth. In chapter 4, about the nature of spiritual living water. In chapter 6, about spiritual bread, he who is the bread of life. And now he is addressing the issue of spiritual cleansing. And the perplexity of Peter in verse 6 is understandable, in that he confronts the incongruity of what is taking place. In other words, he recognizes what John the Baptist recognized when Jesus comes towards him to be baptized by him. And John the Baptist says, "You come to be baptized by me? Shouldn't I be being baptized by you?" And on that occasion, Jesus, who remembers, says, "Let it be so now, for thus it is fitting to fulfill all righteousness." In other words, "John, just do what I'm asking you. This is the way it has to be." Now, in a similar vein, the perplexity of Peter is obvious. He came to Simon Peter, who said to him, "Lord, are you going to wash my feet?" Or in the King James Version, which I love, "Lord, dost thou my feet wash?" It just kind of rings somehow, doesn't it? "Lord, dost thou my feet wash? You're going to wash my feet?" And the conversation, you see, is a classic illustration. It's part of the dramatic irony that you get in John's Gospel all over the place. For example, you see it in John chapter 4, where the woman and Jesus are talking at cross purposes. Jesus says, "You know, if you knew who it was who was talking to you, you would ask him for a drink of water and you'd never need water again." And she says, "Oh, I'd love to get that water because I hate coming down here in the middle of the day." Well, they're talking at cross purposes. Jesus is talking about a water that will quench her spiritual thirst. She's thinking purely in physical terms. Jesus here is dealing with something at a spiritual level. Peter is responding at an obviously physical level. And it is a classic illustration of the danger, the mistakes which emerge from conceiving in physical terms of that which is clearly spiritual in significance. That, incidentally, is the whole issue of eat my body, eat my flesh. We're not going to stop on that. And you will notice that Jesus tells them, and tells them in verse 7, you don't realize now what I'm doing, but later you will understand. In other words, the penny's going to drop later on. That's the significance, incidentally, of what you find in John chapter 16, when Jesus says to them, I have much more to say to you, more than you can now bear, but when he, the Spirit of truth, comes, he will guide you into all truth, and so on. In other words, that is an express promise for the apostles, so that they will be guided into the truth that to this point they've never fully got. And when they get it, then they'll be able to write it down so that in the letters, in the epistles, we will have an understanding of what unfolded in the Gospels. People come to John 16 and they say, well, of course, he's going to guide us into all truth, as if somehow or another that is for us. It's actually not ultimately for us, it's for the disciples. They were the ones who had seen it all but didn't get it. What do you mean you wash my feet? What do you mean I need this? What do you mean you're going to suffer and die? You shouldn't be suffering and dying. And Jesus says, well, you know, eventually the penny will drop. When the Spirit of God comes, he will lead you into all truth. And then when Peter begins to write his letter, he's able to say, Christ died for sins once for all, the righteous for the unrighteous, to bring us to God. So you have the fact plus the interpretation. Well, you see, at this point, he is absolutely at sea, hence his question. Now, let's be fair to Peter. He's aware of the incongruity that the situation presents. But he's dreadfully unaware of the incongruity of a disciple telling his Lord and Master what he may and may not do. Right? Look at verse 8. No, said Peter, you shall never wash my feet. Peter, this is not a good start, man. You've got a whole chronicle of these things going. I mean, by now, surely you ought to get it. You've had the... Blessed are you, Simon Bar-Jonah, for flesh and blood has not revealed this to you, but my Father is in heaven. There's an attaboy, followed immediately by, get behind me, Satan. And here he goes again. And I'm coming here to wash your feet. Lord, dost my feet thou wash? Yeah. No. Okay. Peter, unless by means, and this is, if you like, the Alistair Begg expanded version of the verse. Unless by means of my entire work of humiliation, of which this feet washing is only a part, unless I cleanse you from your sins, you do not share with me in the fruits of my redemptive work. Now listen, as in verse 9, Peter swings with the pendulum right across to the other side. It's standard Peter. Then, Lord, not just my feet, but I'll take the whole package, my hands and my head as well. Now, will you notice that even in this, Peter is reluctant to have Jesus do what Jesus is going to do? Jesus might legitimately say, I didn't say anything to you about your hands and your head, clown. I'm here to wash your feet. You know, first of all, I don't want my feet washed. Then I want my own program. Peter is such a tremendous encouragement to many of us, isn't he? Big mouth plus fat head. Because he still completely misunderstands the meaning of the action. Jesus is not in this washing cleansing his disciples, but he is in this washing symbolizing that cleansing which is provided in the blood he is about to be shed. Years ago, I heard an address given by somebody, actually one of my friends, and he gave this address, and his address was, there are some things that can only be dealt with a basin and a towel. And I wrote him a note and I said, hey, how could you expound John 13 and leave it there? Because it's not about water and a basin. It's about the blood of the cross. And unless you get to the blood of the cross, you've completely missed the point of the water and the basin and the towel. And he wrote back and said, cynically, I wish I was a genius like you that understood the Bible. I'm sorry, I'm just a poor peon and I don't know what I'm talking about. And I don't ever want to play golf with you again. And it's actually only in the last 4 or 5 years that we have been reconciled to one another and talked with one another. That's the facts. I didn't write it in judgment. I wrote it in the way that I want somebody to write to me, as they frequently do, and point out the missing links. So that's why Jesus then uses the imagery of the man who bathes. Verse 10, a person who has had a bath needs only to wash his feet. His whole body is clean. In other words, he didn't have to keep going and having a bath every 20 minutes. What is he saying? He who is the one cleansed by the shedding of my blood, he who is justified by my grace, doesn't need to be cleansed totally again and again, but is in need of daily cleansing by the sanctifying work of the Spirit. That is why when sin enters into the life of the believer, we don't have to become a Christian all over again. In the same way that when your father says, I want you to bring the car home by 11:30, prompt, and you bring the car home at 12:30 a.m., not prompt, the following morning at the breakfast table, we got a little bit of a problem. There is a cloud come down between father and son. The relationship is intact. He's still my dad. I'm still his son. But the enjoyment of the relationship has been impaired by my disobedience. I don't have to ask him to become my dad again. I have to ask him to forgive me for the fact that I didn't do what he asked me to do and it spoiled my relationship with him. Hence the importance of coming constantly to God in repentance and in faith. The Christian life is a life of daily repentance. If it isn't, then we're not even awake. Because you can hardly get out of your bed without sinning your soul. So you have to come again. Back again for fresh cleansing. Now what we understand, and we must move to a final point and to a close, is you will notice Jesus says, and you are clean. You are clean. But not every one of you. In other words, he says, you are the sharers in the redemption which I am coming to provide. Wash me, and I shall be whiter than snow. That's the picture that is here. It is that cleansing which baptism portrays, but does not perform. And it is that cleansing which ought to cause us, each of us, to confront this question. Namely, if this is a dramatic illustration of the cleansing that is provided by the blood of Jesus, have I been cleansed by Christ's blood? Have I come to him and asked him to make real in my experience what he has made possible in his death? If you like, in the words of the old hymn, have you been to Jesus for the cleansing flood? Are you washed in the blood of the Lamb? Are your garments spotless? Are they white as snow? Are you washed in the blood of the Lamb? You say, well, no, my garments are not spotless. Well, yes, they are, because remember, he gave you a robe of righteousness, which you don't deserve. He covered you over with a robe of Christ's righteousness. I have been saved from sin's penalty. I have been cleansed. I don't need re-cleansed, as it were. And it is this, that in this expression of humility, Jesus is making clear. In fact, if you like, Peter's protest displays the pride of the man or the woman who will not come to Christ in this way, confident of their own ability to clean themselves up, confident of their own ability to put themselves right with God, instinctively convinced that they are in no need of any kind of divine cleansing. They would rather do something for God than admit that they are hopelessly and helplessly lost, unless God were to intervene and do something for them. In other words, they are the Naamans of the 21st century. The Naamans of the 21st century. With their entourage. I'm not going to go and dip myself in that filthy Jordan River, no matter who says it. No, I will not go to Christ and admit that I am unfit for heaven and unable to rectify it. My word, there must be other ways and other places that this entry gate of heaven may be approached. No. No other door. No other way. No other guide to the realms of day. No other helper when tempted astray. No other friend but Jesus. Now it is when we get all of that that we can then put the PS on and notice not only the humility Jesus displays and the clarity that he provides, but the activity that he expects. And you'll notice his question in verse 12. When he had finished washing their feet, he put on his clothes and returned to his place. And he said, "Do you understand what I have done for you? You call me teacher and Lord, and that's the right thing, for that's what I am. Now that I, your Lord and teacher, have washed your feet, you also should wash one another's feet. I've set you an example that you should do as I've done for you. I tell you the truth, no servant is greater than his master. A messenger is not greater than the one who sent him. Now that you know these things, you will be blessed if you do them." Now the question, of course, is Jesus here instituting a new ordinance, that of feet washing, as some today teach? I don't think so. It's my opinion. It's not a main thing or a plain thing. Therefore, I'm not prepared to go to the mat and die over the discussion. And I don't want to have the discussion with you afterwards. I just let you know that immediately. Because it's quite boring to me. "I tell you the truth," he says, "I have set you an example that you should do as I have done for you." I think it's significant that he doesn't say that you should do what I have done for you. You should do as I have done for you. In the "as" is all of the symbolism and all of the notion and nature of humble service. I think the correct application has to be there. I know that many believe other than that, or at least some do. And this very incident has its own meaning within its own context, whether it's repeated or not. It sets within the context and the culture of the time. I think this incident is similar, for example, to understanding 1 Corinthians 8 and the food offered to idols. How do you take the story of the food offered to idols written in the context of 1 Corinthians and make application of it in the 21st century in America? Because there isn't food offered to idols. What is the principle? In the immediate historical cultural expression, the principle is don't offend your weaker brother. So if you get all tied up on the food offered to idols, you may miss the point of application. In the same way, we could have one of the most phenomenal disagreements about whether you should wash each other's feet or not, and all get in a huff with one another and miss the fact that the whole point of the story was that we should serve one another in a selfless way, not argue with one another about who's right in terms of the interpretation of the foot washing. It's fantastic, really. We have the ability to mess things up, you know, just at the drop of a hat. No, I think if we understand straightforwardly that the central focus is on humility, and God in Christ looks for that to be a mark, a hallmark of our Christian experience, and that we understand in verse 17 that there is a blessedness that attends the life of humble service, then we're on the right track. After all, remember Jesus says to his followers, you know, he says, at the end of the day, you're just unprofitable servants. You know, when you've done your best, you can only say, we only did what we were supposed to do. You know, why do you expect applause when you're finished? You just did what you were asked to do. Oh, it's nice to say thank you and to commend one another. But that's for them to do. Let another praise you. You don't exalt yourself. No, Peter, when he finally got this, remember he writes in his own letter in 1 Peter 5, and he says, "Humble yourselves, therefore, under God's mighty hand, that in due time he may exalt you." Paul writes to the Romans, and he says, "Don't any one of you think of yourselves more highly than you ought, but think of yourselves with sober judgment according to the proportion of grace and wisdom and faith that God has given you, and then go ahead and exercise your responsibilities." Two quotes and we're done. One from Samuel Rutherford, a Scotsman. The other from David Wells, born in Rhodesia, but probably an Englishman. Humility has nothing to do with depreciating ourselves and our gifts in ways we know to be untrue. You know, like, oh no, I couldn't play the piano. I can't play the piano. Okay, it's not that. Even humble attitudes can be masks for pride. Humility is that freedom from ourself which enables us to be in positions in which we have neither recognition nor importance, neither power nor validity, and even experience deprivation, and yet have joy and delight. It is the freedom of knowing that we are not at the center of the universe, not even in the center of our own private universe. Good quote, huh? Rutherford, in his journals, and in my little black book, this comes quote number one. If you listen to people preach, they very quickly will reveal their sins. This is quote number one in my black book. It reads, "Be humbled, walk softly, down with your topsail, stoop, stoop. It is a low entry to go in at heaven's gates. It is a low entry to go in at heaven's gates."
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1: Father, thank you this morning. Again, that we can turn to the Bible. Thank you that we're able to go out of here and read it again for ourselves and see what's true and helpful and sensible. Grant that what is true may find a resting place in our thinking, that if anything is untrue or unclear or unhelpful, that you might help us just to banish it from our recollection. And we pray that we might be found in Christ and increasingly like Christ, and this morning particularly in terms of humble service. And now we commend the rest of the day to you, all of its exciting opportunities for friendship and for relaxation and for enjoyment. And we walk out in the strength and power of Jesus, in whose name we pray. Amen.
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16: The church was growing. They had a big problem. And now they've got people that they've got to care for. So they started divvying it up. This is what they did in the early church. And they come up with a game plan.
17: When asked what the church should look like, Pastor Brett Metter says the answer is seen right in today's word.
16: Now, this is an important thing. When it comes to ministry, well, the early church is setting up now elders and deacons to minister to wait upon, to serve. That's the word for deacon. And I think it's important.
17: Pastor Brett Metter has said those opposed to the concept of organized religion are dismissing Scripture's example in Acts chapter 6 that not only is exactly what the early church needed, but how they successfully structured their growing fellowship. In today's Word, we'll see how the selection of servant leaders resulted in the meeting of needs and multiplied believers.
16: The early church is growing, multiplying. We saw God correcting as Ananias and Sapphira were subtracted from the church as they were lying. The precedent was set, as we talked about. And then we see the apostles now preaching, and then they were imprisoned for preaching Jesus. And so as we continue our study now, you know, as the church grows, as it turns out, there's some interesting predicaments and troubles that the church has. In Acts chapter 6, verse 1, it says, "And in those days, when the number of the disciples was multiplied, there arose a murmuring of the Grecians against the Hebrews, because their widows were neglected in the daily ministration." So in the way that the church was serving, there was a group of people feeling sort of left out. Now, what's interesting about this is it says Grecians here in the King James, kind of true, but not the best word. Your newer translations have the word, what, Hellenist? That's probably a more accurate word when it says there arose a murmuring among the Hellenists. The reason the King James says Grecian is because Hellenism was a Greek sort of worldview and ideology, Greek culture influence. And by the way, by this time in the first century, Greek influence was all over the world, the known world. Who were the Hebrews? They were Jews. They were the ones who remained in Judea near Jerusalem, who spoke Hebrew language and were appropriately called the Hebrew people. Those that were scattered in the diaspora way back in the Old Testament, they picked up the Greek language and lost their other languages, Hebrew or Aramaic. Most of them would speak Greek. The Hellenists would speak Greek language. So we're dealing mostly with Jews. So these are Jewish people, both Hebrew and what would be called Hellenistic Jews, or libertines, as we talked about them. We'll see that again. But the problem, the Hellenistic Jews from other parts of the world now in Jerusalem felt they were sort of jealous of the first group, the Hebrews. They were made to feel like outsiders because they weren't being cared for. The widows and the daily ministry that was happening wasn't happening as much with them, but it was happening with the men of Judea. It was sort of like almost like a people that were being favored over the other. And by the way, you know, the idea of, you know, neglecting their widows, that was sort of the least common denominator there. The widows were neglected. Well, you say, what's the big deal about widows? In those days, if you were a widow and you didn't have help, you would die. Like, it was not a good situation for widows. So the church took up the idea of caring for the widows and the orphans, and that was a new idea in first century times when the church came on the scene. So they're caring for all the Hebrew women and children, but the Hellenists were feeling left out, feeling neglected. Verse 2 says, "Then the 12 called the multitude of the disciples unto them and said, it is not reason that we should leave the word of God and serve the tables. Wherefore, brethren, look ye out among you 7 men of honest report, full of the Holy Ghost and wisdom, whom we may appoint over this business. But we will give ourselves continually to prayer and to the ministry of the word." And the saying pleased the whole multitude. Now pause there for a second. The church was growing. They had a big problem. And now they've got people that they've got to care for. So they started divvying it up. This is what they did in the early church. And I think it's important. There's challenges of a larger church and trying to meet with people and stuff like that. I've noticed there's a lot of young pastors that want to get in. They just want to be teaching, preaching pastors, but don't deal with people. I think that's a huge mistake. But the early church is setting up now elders and deacons. Now, this is an important thing because you say, Brett, are these guys they're going to pick and choose? They're called deacons. The Greek word is, you know, there's different word forms of deacon, but diakoneo is the word used here. And we'll see that as we keep reading. So everybody's pleased. Great, you're going to take care of us. So it says, the saying pleased the whole multitude, verse 5, and they chose Stephen, a man full of faith and of the Holy Ghost, and Philip, and Prochorus, and Nicanor, and Timon, and Pumba. Timon, Parmenius, and Nicholas, a proselyte of Antioch, whom they set before the apostles. When they had prayed, they laid their hands on them. Now, pause for a second here. What's going on? Well, you say, Brett, these are the deacons of the church? Yes, but I don't see the word deacon in these verses. Right. This is the famous scripture where they chose their deacons. Yes, and the word deacon's not here in the English, but the word diakone.

0: just an idea I had. And suddenly they don't want to have anything to do with it because, well, you'd be in charge. Do you see that's exactly what's happening right here in this story? We see the apostles say, oh, good idea. Why don't you guys find seven guys from your group? The apostles, you know, say, choose from among you. And so they chose from among the group of Hellenists. That's why all their names are Greek. These aren't Hebrew names listed here. They're Greek names. The apostles were not passing the buck, but saying, man, you got an idea and you need help. Part of the church is we're supposed to help one another. And if you see a need in the church, I think part of the deal is you're supposed to help minister to that need. I'm always amazed at the people that know how to do stuff that we don't know how to do, and they're so much better at it. You know, and I could go on and on about all the people that are ministering and doing what they're good at, but it's not reason, the elder said, that we should serve the tables. Not that that's a lesser thing, by the way. It's not like we're not going to dirty our hands and serve the tables. That's not what's going on. They knew they were supposed to be busy preaching the word and given to prayer. Prayer and the ministry of the word. But there were others serving in the church, serving the tables, probably communion, maybe the love feasts. You're saying love feasts? What was that? That sounds very hippie, Brett. Well, did you know the early church had love feasts? That's what they even called them. As you read that in church history, they would get together and just have these big feasts. And it was just circled around fellowship around the Lord and fellowship with each other and lots of food. I love that. They would get together, talk, eat, and have food, and those that would serve the tables would make sure everything was taken care of. I'm so thankful for those people that do the logistics and make those things happen. Notice they prayed and then laid hands on them. That's a way to enter into ministry. Whenever we have somebody entering in, we like to lay hands on them and pray, have the elders pray over them. In 1 Timothy 5:22, it says, Paul said, lay hands suddenly on no man. The idea is don't take a novice. A person who's not called to the ministry to be a deacon. These guys have to be kind of vetted before they can be in these roles. So don't call on a man too quickly. So who were the men that were chosen? Well, we have seven deacons. Let's just go over them really quickly. First, you have Stephen, who we're told in verse 5, he was full of faith and the Holy Ghost. First Christian martyr. By the way, the Damascus Gate in Jerusalem, they believe this is the gate, the Damascus Gate, where they would have taken Stephen out to stone him to death. But Stephen would be the first martyr of the Christian church. And don't forget his name, Stephanos. Remember, there's two Greek words. There's the word diadem or diadema, which is the royalty ornament for a head like Queen Elizabeth, her crown. But then there's the Stephanos crown, which is like the mark of a royal or exalted rank, a chaplet. But the Stephanos is best remembered by the wreath crown of like the Greek games. That's a Stephanos is sort of the idea there. So you got Stephen. Then the second guy listed here is Philip, and his name means lover of horses. This is an interesting Greek name, but very connected to horsemanship. Now, in the Bible, there were four Philips. Don't confuse them. The first Philip that we should know is one of the 12 apostles. That's not this Philip, but he was one of the apostles. There's another Philip that we read about in Matthew 14:3, and that's Herod's brother, the first husband of Herodias, if you remember. That was Philip, the first husband of Herodias. And then there's the third Philip that's talked about. He's the son of Herod the Great, Philip the Tetrarch, that we read about in the Bible. He's the half-brother of Herod Antipas. And then the one that we would call this Philip, we often call him Philip the Evangelist. And that's the one, he's the deacon. We'll see him in Acts chapter 8, baptizing the Ethiopian eunuch. We will see him on the way to Gaza. Yes, the very Gaza Strip that's in trouble today. We'll see more of this in chapter 8. He would even preach in a city called Ashdod. I've been to the ancient ruins of Ashdod, and he preached there at an ancient Philistine city. So Philip, big deal in the Bible, this number four Philip. We'll call him Philip the Evangelist. We'll see why we call him the Evangelist here later. And then there's Prochorus. His name means leader of the dance. So apparently he knew how to bust a move or something. I don't know. No, we don't really know much about Prochorus. He kind of goes down in history, but in church tradition, some say he was the secretary of John the Apostle. Don't know that for sure, but that's the tradition that says that. Then you have number four, Nicanor. His name means victorious because of the word Nike, the Greek word, or conqueror. We don't know much about him except for in church history. We know he was martyred in AD 76. He was martyred for his faith in Christ. And then you have number five, Timon. His name means valuable or honorable, and he was also burned at the stake, martyred by fire, history tells us. Then you had Parmenas. His name means abiding. even as Jesus said, abide in me as I abide in you. He was believed to preach the gospel in Asia Minor, where the seven churches of Revelation are. Parmenas was one who was preaching there. They say he was martyred in 98 AD under the persecution of Trajan, the emperor. The same guy that boiled John in a pot of boiling oil, that same guy, Trajan, is the one who killed Parmenas. And then lastly, you have Nicholas. You say, well, is that the same as Nicanor? Same meaning, except Nicholas kind of means victor of the people. And he was a proselyte of Antioch, which is kind of a delineation he's given. A Gentile that was converted to Judaism before becoming a Christian. That's his story. Now, just a side note for this Nicholas, for you Bible history buffs. And do you remember the Bible talking about the Nicolaitans? Did Jesus like the deeds of the Nicolaitans? No, he said the deeds of the Nicolaitans, which I hate. Jesus said he hated the deeds of the Nicolaitans. Irenaeus and Clement, by the way, of Alexandria, those were, you know, early church fathers. But in Irenaeus' book called Against Heresies, he wrote in like the third century, he said Nicholas, this last guy of Antioch, was the founder of the Gnostic sect known as the Nicolaitans. That was Irenaeus who said that. And also Clement, another early writer, Hippolytus, adds that Nicholas departed from sound doctrine and was in the habit of including indifferency of both life and food, which is kind of interesting. The meaning he taught to the Gnostic belief of the irrelevance of physical things. And this also reinforces Clement's claim that Nicholas became an ascetic. Those are the guys that would deprive themselves of the common comforts. Anyway, all that to say, this guy Nicholas may have gone off the rails, even though he was once a deacon. And that's kind of sad. We see that in the modern church. People that are chosen to be in the church only to have failure, moral failure or doctrinal failure. Very likely Nicholas was that guy. Well, we pick it up there after they were chosen. It says they laid their hands on them, prayed for them. And then verse 7, the word of God increased and the number of the disciples multiplied in Jerusalem greatly. And a great company of the priests were obedient to the faith. Don't you love that? The priests, these are the guys that were crucifying Jesus. Some of them, they were part of the Sanhedrin. Some of these priests, they were part of those councils. And now even some of them are becoming believers in Christ. What a great thing. And, you know, it's saying it's multiplied greatly. This is after it was already multitude to 5,000 earlier in chapter 3 and 4. So we don't even know how many believers there are now of Jesus in Jerusalem, but it's exponentially growing, including some of the priests. What a cool thing. I pray that we'll see that same kind of revival. We need to be praying for that, that we would see multiplication. Again, I got to point it out. What made the church multiply? The word, the word, the word. And the word of God increased and the number was multiplied. Remember, every time it says the number was multiplied, it says because of the word. That's a secret that so many people miss. Let's build a church. We'll make it hip and our pastor will be stylish and we'll have smoke on the stage and we'll care for your family's needs and we'll have all kinds of community. It'll be all about community. Here's the problem with all that. That's not what multiplies. It's the word, it's the word, it's the word. That's the key. You can do those other things if you want to, but I think the word should be central to any good church. If you want to grow, it's the word. Well, out of all those seven, out pops one of them, whose name is Stephen. Verse 8, and Stephen, full of faith and power, did great wonders and miracles among the people. And there arose certain of the synagogue, which is called the synagogue of the Libertines and Cyrenians and Alexandrians and them of Cilicia and of Asia, disputing with Stephen. And they were not able to resist the wisdom of the Spirit by which he spake. Then they suborned men, which said, we have heard him speak blasphemous words against Moses and against God. And they stirred up the people and the elders and the scribes and came upon him and caught him and brought him to the council and set up false witnesses, which said, this man ceases not to speak blasphemous words against this holy place, the temple, and the law. For we have heard him say that this Jesus of Nazareth shall destroy this place and shall change the customs which Moses delivered us. And all that sat in the council, looking steadfastly on him, saw his face as it had been the face of an angel. Interesting. We looked at this as the predicament Stephen finds himself. And Stephen was full of faith and power, did great wonders. He was faithful to do what the Lord called him to do. And because of his faithfulness, he ends up in a predicament. Don't be surprised if you're obedient to God and you find yourself in a predicament. Don't be shocked. because that oftentimes what will happen. But good news, the Lord will be there for you. Well, Brett, I know Acts chapter 7, and it sounds to me like the Lord wasn't there for Stephen. Well, he's going to preach to this council one of the most powerful sermons, and he's going to be glowing while he does it, and they're going to kill him at the end. But Stephen, you know, to the believer, when you go out like Stephen, that's a win. That's a huge win, and we'll see that coming up. Amen?
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0: Lord, we are so thankful for your word. I pray, Lord, that you would help us as a church to do the organized religion part well. Lord, that we would have strong leaders. I'm thankful for our pastors and our elders. How thankful I am for the great women that you've raised up to just care for the flock and just the great things that you're doing, Lord. We're just blessed. We want to make sure that our church is governed in the way you want it to be. We really want you to be the head of the church. We humbly submit ourselves to you. Just all the big decisions and things that have been challenging, Lord, you've been faithful. I pray that you'd raise up, Lord, a whole nother generation of elders, pastors, bishops, deaconesses, women that would be used mightily in the church. Lord, I pray that there would just be more and more young people that would step up and help them to discern, to not want to have all the things they see right now. Lord, it seems like you want us to move slowly and it takes time to grow into those roles. But Lord, your will be done. Raise up young men and women to fill the next generation here. And just you've blessed us in so many ways. We know that's not because of anything we've done or anything we know. It's because of your grace and your faithfulness, Lord. We applaud you. So Lord, bless this group as we've studied this little section on church government and the beginnings of it. Give us understanding as we continue through the book of Acts, we pray. In Jesus' name, amen.
1: Amen. Pastor Brett Metter closing our time here on Today's Word. And that's all the time we have. Next time, we'll continue our look at the Acts of the Apostles, and Pastor Brett will share a message titled, Israel or Palestine? 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
7: March 4th, 1865. The Civil War was nearing its end. The nation was exhausted, divided, and grieving. On that day, President Abraham Lincoln delivered his second inaugural address, just 700 words spoken in about 7 minutes. 41 days later, Lincoln would be assassinated. Yet the words he spoke that day still echo through history. In that brief address, Lincoln referenced God 14 times, spoke of prayer, and quoted scripture repeatedly. He reminded Americans that both sides of the conflict shared a common faith, saying both read the same Bible and pray to the same God, and each invokes his aid against the other. Lincoln understood that political division alone could not explain the nation's crisis. More than 160 years later, America still wrestles with division, truth, and our dependence on God. The question is whether we'll remember the wisdom Lincoln left behind.
8: And we're live here outside the Perez family home, just waiting for the... And there they go! 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
15: So we just moved into a new neighborhood.
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15: And one of the best things, I don't know what you're going to say about this new neighborhood, is not the house. It's not even the location. It's our neighbors.
16: It's Roman and Helen.
15: I was going to say Roman.
16: Yes.
15: Welcome to Family Life Today, where we want to help you pursue the relationships that matter most. 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
16: 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This is Family Life Today.
15: You you know, we're pulling in and we're moving boxes in. Actually, it might have even been before that. Our neighbor right across the street, who looks exactly like Anthony Hopkins.
17: He does. Oh, wow.
15: Comes walking down to the end of the driveway with this big smile. I mean, I think
17: Polish accent.
15: Genuinely was excited to introduce us to the neighborhood. Mm-hmm. And he's become a really good friend.
17: Really good friend. He came here when he was 18 years old from Poland, got to hear his story, how his wife from Poland, from the village he grew up in, and they didn't even know each other, but they met here in the United States and got married.
15: Yeah, and now every time our garage doors open, he texts and says, hey, your garage door's open. He's just that guy watching out for us. And here's what I thought.
17: And our other neighbors, too, have been great.
15: Yeah, and I thought the way we feel about Roman, just this genuine, love-filled man. Does anybody feel that about David Ann Wilson in this neighborhood? Because I think that's what we're supposed to be, the light of Christ. As we come into a new area, we should represent that. So we're going to talk about that today.
17: But I also think, Dave, we've gotten really lazy. Like back in Michigan, you know, sometimes it's easy just to pull in the garage, put the garage door down, and go in without talking to anybody, especially if you haven't had a very good day.
15: Yeah, so today we're going to change that. We're going to change us.
18: There we go.
15: And we're going to change others. We got Don Everts back in the studio with us. Don, welcome back to Family Life Today.
18: Always love being with you guys.
15: Now, you're sitting over there smiling. I mean, you've written a book called The Hopeful Neighborhood.
18: Yeah.
15: The subtitle is What Happens When Christians Pursue the Common Good. So you're over there smiling because what we're talking about is exactly what you're hoping happens, right?
18: Well, and I'm smiling because I just moved into a new neighborhood too.
17: Oh.
18: And so,
15: and by the way, this is your 31st.
18: It is my 31st for those who are keeping track at home. That's right. That's right. I've moved around a lot and maybe it'll be my last. I'm hoping. But yeah, we just moved in and it's been fun to get to know the neighbors. So I'm smiling because we're kind of navigating the same thing of like, what is my relationship to this neighborhood going to be? Am I going to have a relationship?
17: I think that's a good question. And should we have?
18: And should we? No one expects me to.
15: Yeah.
18: It's culturally normal to not. And yet, you know, with the research we've done on neighborhoods and digging back into the scriptures and what the scriptures have to say about how we're meant to be a blessing to the people and place right around us, I think actually God invites us to. Mm-hmm. Like, life is more beautiful if we kind of become a part of this like web of people and place and pets and trees and streets and sidewalks and all the things around us. So I'm smiling because what a wonderful thing to be thinking about.
17: You just alluded to what happened of what made us stop being outside and what took us inside. I was curious, like, what are those things?
18: I think there are a wide variety of reasons. I think one interesting one here in the modern era is we have a huge emphasis on evangelism, which I'm a fan of. Like, most of my books are about evangelism. So, you know, but I think that we have equated like being a faithful Christian and relating with the people around us is mostly done by sharing the gospel message. Now, is that a way of loving people? Totally, absolutely. Now, do most people trust us enough to hear it from us? No, they don't. But it's interesting because in the early church, an interesting thing was said about the first Christians. It was said that they had eloquent behavior. Think about that for a second. It wasn't that they had eloquent words. They had eloquent behavior. That's an early historian in those first centuries when they were being persecuted. And yet they were loving the people and place around them in gorgeous ways, in beautiful ways. Early historians said that Christians had a strange way about them that drew people to them. Well, that strange way was Jesus's way of laying your life down for other people and lifting others up and seeing their dignity and blessing them and picking kids up. So I think one of the things that has changed is I think that maybe because the culture around us is shifting and we're kind of this post-Christendom era where like the culture is less Christian around us. And I think some people are kind of tempted, I'm going to close off and every now and then I'll just lob an evangelism grenade out, you know, and hopefully, you know, God can use it. Probably I'll be persecuted and they, you know, they won't respond. If that's our most engaging, winsome picture of how we're supposed to be relating with the world around us, no wonder we're kind of isolated and closed off and we pop up from our home and we run over to a Christian huddle and then we pop up from there and go run over to another Christian huddle. So I think we can huddle up like that and we've lost this picture, this biblical image of, I mean, it's right there in the garden. Keep and care for the people in the place right around you. Peter in the New Testament, where they're being persecuted in Asia Minor and they're being tempted like, to close themselves off. And Peter writes this gorgeous letter that says, oh, guys, you are elect exiles. You're elect by God right where God wants you. It feels like you're in exile. So love the people around you.
15: Yeah, and it's interesting. I think a lot of us, you know, we want to get our neighbor to our church.
18: Yeah.
15: You know, Christmas is coming or Easter's coming. We're going to make an invite, and it's the only time we ever talk to him. You know, it's like, Where are you again? You live next to It's like if we were over there helping them in their yard or we saw there was a need and we showed up with no agenda. They're showing up.
17: They don't feel like they're a project that we are working on.
15: And then when we make the invite, they're probably going to go, I know you. I trust you. What are you talking about?
18: That's right.
15: But if you just lob the thing and they're just, they're probably going to say no. And you're going to think it's them and it's probably us.
18: Yeah, that's right. And it's interesting in Peter's letter, for example, we talked in the last episode about how he encouraged them to pursue the common good. You know, like just love people, like do nice things for them. A little later, he says, when people ask you the reason for the hope that is inside of you, be ready to talk about your faith. It's like as you are laying your life down and you're living a beautiful upside down Jesus life with the people in place right around you, they're going to ask you at some point. Mm-hmm. Like you're going to build trust. You're going to have gained a hearing. And he's like, so be ready. I mean, be ready to talk about it. And that's the other way we can love our neighbors is like to be ready to say we're like this because we follow this weird ancient rabbi who, you know, and we live this life for him because of my wife and how incredible she is. Our neighbors are already coming to our church, but it's not because we invited them to church. Mm-hmm. It's because we invite them over for a meal.
17: It's that D.L. Moody quote that says, out of 100 men, one will read the Bible and the other 99 will read the Christian. Your neighbors have been reading your wife. They've been reading you, Don. They've been reading your family and they're thinking, I haven't read my Bible, but what I see in that family is something that's attractive.
18: You know, some people think we make a good testimony by pretending we have it all together, you know, and all that. That doesn't convince anyone of anything. No. I mean, it's being authentic and having people in your life and loving them in practical ways. That is what makes a difference. And, you know, our research told us, we asked non-Christians, is there anything in your community or your neighborhood that you think churches or Christians could be helpful with? And they said yes. So there are actually things that they're like, yeah, actually Christians could be helpful. The other encouraging thing is that in general, they don't trust churches or Christians generally, but they have a high trust for people who live in the neighborhood.
17: Interesting.
18: If the last era, the era of Christendom was maybe an era of like church-centered programs or, you know, massive programs and that sort of thing, people don't want those right now, the non-Christians, but someone who lives in their neighborhood, they'll trust them because they live in the neighborhood.
15: Now, have you done anything like as a family in your neighborhood?
18: Oh, yeah.
15: I'm putting you on a spot.
17: Yeah, tell us some of the things your family's done.
18: Well, I mean, being married to Wendy is a little like cheating. So we did basement church for a while, just having people in our church. We turned our garage into a hockey rink. You know how a lot of people have fire pit? Well, we put ours in the front rather than the back. And people come by all the time. Hey, you want a hot dog? You know, and people stop by going to our neighbors and inviting them to holiday type things. Hey, we're doing this for the holidays. So all those kind of preceding kinds of things, block parties are great. All those things are ways of getting to know your neighbors, starting to be a blessing there. We make it a practice to just sit on our front porch rather than the back porch.
15: You know, as a pastor, I have definitely felt the tension of serving marriages in our church. I mean, it's a passion of ours and, you know, couples aren't falling apart, but they're not really connecting either. So things can look fine on the surface or on the outside, but there's always some drift happening
17: for sure
15: underneath. And you see this as a leader and you know, marriages need support, but figuring out what to do, often it can feel overwhelming. So we've walked with a lot of churches through this, and most just need a simple place to start.
17: And we have that for you. So if you thought about doing a marriage event but didn't want to build it from scratch, this is a great way forward. When you purchase 10 or more workbooks, we'll include the full video study. Just use the code strong families. Did you hear that? Strong families.
15: That's one word.
17: Yep. Through June 30th. And you can go to familylifetoday.com and click the link in the show notes and just again, enter the discount code strong families. When I was a kid, nobody had trampolines. Nobody back in the day. But my family did. I don't even know how my dad got this square. It was a square trampoline. The first day we moved into the neighborhood, we took that square trampoline and we put it in the front yard.
18: Wow.
17: Purposely. My dad said, you guys want some friends? Put this out in the front yard. Every kid on our street was in the front yard. I like that idea about your fire pit.
18: Yeah.
17: You know, because people are just walking by and you can say hi to them.
18: That's right. Yeah. So there's little things that we've done. You know, there's bigger things too. We've invited neighbors to move in with us when things have happened.
15: You really have done that.
18: Sure. When there have been situations where they need help, where, you know, things are going on in life and, you know, come on over and your washing machine doesn't work, come on over. But the prerequisite for a lot of those things, and this isn't rocket science, but it also is challenging, is to actually know people. So like, you know, when we did this research with Barna at Lutheran Hour, we said, we need to make some tools that can help people get to know their neighbors better. So this will be silly, but like, cause it's hard. If you've lived in a neighborhood for a long time, it's hard to re-engage and go, I totally forgot your name. And I know I say hi to you like
17: so awkward
18: all the time, but I've forgotten your name. Like, how do you re-get to know people? So like we've created this neighborhood map, a simple little thing people can do to go and try to get to know people. We created this thing called Neighborhood Bingo. And so it's this bingo board and there's little things that you have to do to create a thing. And, you know, whether it's like ask them what the name of their pet is, tell them you forgot the name of their pet. So there's little things that we can be doing just to begin to re-engage with our neighbors. For those of us, if there's people listening who are like, I'd love to do things to love my neighbors, I don't know any of them. Well, then start there.
15: Yeah, just get to know them. Yeah. And I think one of the things I hear you saying is like, have eyes.
18: Yes.
15: Eyes to see your neighbors. It's easy, even as a pastor, I saw my people at my church.
18: Yes.
15: And my eyes were on them. How can I serve them? And you know, like I'm a shepherd there, but it's like, well, we're shepherds. We're the light of the world in our neighborhood. Yeah. And we need eyes to see. I'll never forget one day I get a phone call from Ann. She's driving home and I find out, and I don't even know how the story's going to end, that she picks up some lady on the side of the road.
17: Yeah, this was, I'm driving home. And when I get up in the morning, right after I turn off my alarm, I say a quick prayer. Jesus, I give you my life today. Mm. I give you everything in me. And I pray that you would give me your eyes, you give me your ears, and you give me your mouth to be able to speak. And so you guys, God hears those prayers and he answers those prayers. And so I was driving home from work one day. I'm talking to my mom and dad who were then in their late 80s. And I talked to them every day. That was a big thing. They wanted me to call them every day. So I called them. My mom had Alzheimer's, but my dad's really quick. And I said, hey, I just went by someone that sat on the sidewalk. I'm going to turn around and go see what's up. Because I could see she was older and she just sat down in the middle of a sidewalk on a busy road. And my dad, this is so like my
15: dad,
17: he goes,
15: dad.
17: Hey, keep me on the phone. I want to hear what's happening.
18: So, because he was curious or because he wanted to protect you?
17: No, he was curious.
15: She's an older
17: woman. And so I turn around, I go to this woman and she's sitting and I can tell she's probably in her late 80s as well.
18: Yeah.
17: And she has a huge bag and a purse. I sit down on the sidewalk with her and I said, hey, I noticed that you sat down. Are you okay? And she said, she's so funny. She says, honey, I am tired and it is hot and I have a ways to go to get to my house. And I said, well,
15: this is probably 5 or 10 blocks from our neighborhood.
17: Yeah.
15: It's pretty close.
17: So yeah, she's pretty close to us. And I said, well, I'm on my way home and you don't know me, but I am so happy to drive you home. And she said, that would be wonderful. So she gets in my car and now I have to introduce her to my dad and my mom. Hey, Dad, this is Betty.
18: They're on the speakerphone.
17: They're still on the speakerphone. So I say to Betty, do you have an address? And she said, honey, I know where I live. I'll just tell you where to go. So I start driving and she tells me a street and I just kind of type it into my phone. I'm thinking, I don't know where that street is. And this is my neighborhood. And so we're driving. She says, take a left, take a right. And then she says, and she starts crying. And she said, I don't know where I am. And I can tell because my mom has dementia. I thought, something's up. And so I know that there is an assisted living home close to this place. So I drive to that parking lot. And I said, does this look familiar? And she's crying even harder. She says, no. And I said, well, you know, maybe you have your ID in your purse, because she can't even remember her last name now.
18: Wow.
17: And so she says, Leah, let me find something. So she has this big bag and a purse. But the only things in this big bag, she pulls out a wig. And then she pulls out this huge thing of makeup. And then, this is the most fun, this is the funniest thing, she pulls out this huge alarm clock, a black big alarm clock with the bells on the top, you know, that goes ding, ding, ding, ding.
18: Yeah.
17: And I said, Betty, you are super prepared. And she said, honey, you never know what you're going to come across. You always need these things with you. And then I find a wallet, but there's nothing in the wallet. But at the very bottom of her purse in a pocket, I find a card and it has a name on it. And I said, do you know this name? I read the name. And she said, yeah, that's my daughter's name. Mm. And so I Google the daughter's name and I find out, oh, she's in the neighborhood. I know this
18: street.
17: The
18: daughter is.
15: Her daughter's street is near where we are.
17: And so I drive to this. It's pretty close to us, this home. And in the driveway is a police car, a fire truck, and the alarm, the sirens are going off. And Betty says, oh no, I think I'm in trouble. And so I pull into the driveway. This man comes running out and he yells, Ann Wilson, you have my mom. And I said, what? He goes, of course, of course. We have been praying, Father God, find our mother. And it was his mother-in-law.
18: Wow.
17: And he said she's been living in their home just a few weeks. She has dementia.
15: He knows Ann because they go to our church.
17: They go to our church. And he said, we prayed God send an angel to find her and bring her home. Mm. And he said, thank you for finding her and seeing our mom. And it makes me teary thinking about it. She passed away not too long after that. And they asked me to come to the funeral and share that story because they said, we want people to know that God always sees them, that there's someone in the neighborhood that's watching out for them. Like God will send his people to you. I thought that was the sweetest story.
18: And the beautiful thing, Ann, what I love is that it started because you sat down next to her.
15: Ann saw her.
18: You saw her, you sat down next to her, people listening like, how do I engage with my neighborhood? Just look, just watch.
15: Yeah.
18: And there are going to be opportunities to be light. There are going to be opportunities to just be friendly. There are going to be opportunities to just have fun. And that is eloquent behavior. That's what they called it in the early church. Mm. And there's a reason why Jesus said, let your light shine and people will give glory to your Father who is in heaven. You know, what you did, you let your light shine, but the glory goes to God. Like, people are more impressed by God because of what you did. And so that's kind of the hope. If people are listening, they're like, I want to share the gospel with my neighbors. I don't like them, but I want to share the gospel with them. Well, maybe start by liking them or getting to know them and being kind and loving them, pursuing the welfare of your neighborhood. And then God will give you, you'll gain a hearing. Over time, if he's pursuing someone, there'll be an opportunity to share the gospel. And eloquent behavior draws people in and they go, why are you hopeful?
15: Yeah, I think it's so easy to see and move on. Like, I'm honestly thinking if I was driving that day and saw this woman, I would have kept driving.
18: Yeah.
15: Like, yeah, there's a woman sitting there and Anne has this
17: heart that
15: says, I got to stop. Yeah. You know, I got to stop.
17: It's that prayer at the beginning. I feel like when we offer our lives to God, he's like, all right.
18: You're available.
17: Yeah, you're available today.
15: So when you're walking around your neighborhood, which we do a lot.
18: Yeah.
15: It's like you walk by a neighbor, stop.
18: Yeah.
15: Just say hi. And yet it may lead to a conversation. I know some of you are thinking, I don't want to stop. I don't want to talk to them.
17: Okay.
15: I want to get my, you know, steps in. And it's like, no, we're called to be the light of the world. And you know, it's really interesting. It's one of my mantras when I was preaching is that very passage, Matthew 5:14, when Jesus says, you are the light of the world, a city set on a hill cannot be hidden. The word in the Greek set on a hill is strategically placed on a hill.
18: Yeah.
15: So in a sense, he's saying to the disciples and to us now as disciples, I'm strategically placing you in neighborhoods to be light.
18: Yeah.
15: Don't close your garage door and shut your door and turn off the lights and hide. I mean, there are times where we need to refill.
17: I have to share this story.
15: Walk across the street and say hi to your neighbor.
18: Yeah.
15: You got another story?
17: I have not done this well over the years. I just have to say, because sometimes it's messy. We'd like it to be the story of the woman sitting on the sidewalk. But man, when we lived in California and we were going to seminary, we're pouring into and trying to love our neighbors. And then there's this one lady. She just, I was drained after a while because she was just talking, talking. I have to admit, she came to my door one time and it was a glass. You could see through it.
18: You're pretending you weren't there.
17: I fell on the floor, flat on my stomach, because I just did not want to talk to her that day. And so I'm saying, like, we don't all do it perfectly. Another time we had a woman who was not in a great situation in marriage. It was a little abusive. So she lived with us for a little bit with a daughter. And they had a little dog. And that dog upstairs went to the bathroom all the time in that upstairs bedroom where they were staying. And like, oh, that's what I'm saying. It's not always convenient.
18: Yeah.
17: It's not always easy.
15: It's messy.
18: This is part of why after we did this research and realized, like, how do we do this? And we don't have the muscles that, you know, maybe the early church had or whatever. So we developed this network across the country and even around the world, people are starting to do it, called the Hopeful Neighborhood Project, which is just people who are like, I want to be helpful in some way in getting to know my neighborhood, in helping my neighborhood. And so we created hopefulneighborhood.org. It's just like a place. There's neighborhood coaches who can, well, here's some ideas. People are sharing best practices with each other, sharing stories with each other, because sometimes we fall on the floor and we pretend we're not there. And we need to hear the story from someone else and go, okay, I can do that. Yeah. I can do that. Or to get ideas. It's embarrassing that we're out of practice because Christians should be like industry leaders when it comes to being good neighbors.
15: Yeah.
18: We really should. And we're not.
15: Yeah.
18: And that's okay. Like, we'll just admit it and repent and then say, we have to grow. You know, how can I get some help in this? How can I get some ideas? I'll just sit out front. I'll just that's an act of being available.
17: Yeah.
18: We'll see what God does.
17: And I would say too, whatever you do, whatever you pray about, bring your kids. If you have kids in your home, Bring them into it.
18: Yeah.
17: Have that conversation.
18: Absolutely.
17: Pray at the dinner table, Lord, help us to love and see our neighbors. And what would that look like? And then talk to your kids about it and pray about your neighbors. It gives them a worldview. It gives them
18: absolutely
17: a vision for their neighborhood of how God can use them, not just sharing the gospel, but just in loving them.
18: Every first day of school, you know, because kids are all, you know, first day of school. Yeah. Part of my speech, you know, sending them off, I always say, I want you to keep an eye out for someone who's new to the school in your classroom or someone who doesn't have anyone to play with on the playground. Because we can get so caught up in ourselves, it's actually like your life is found by giving it away and by looking out for others. And we want to pass that on to our kids. And maybe they'll do better than we have done.
15: Tell you what, that's good stuff. I hope you as a listener feel motivated to say, God, I want to make a dent where I'm sent. I'm sent right here in my neighborhood. So God use me, and he will.
17: I feel totally inspired. We can do better at this, and I want to be better at this. Again, this is Don Everett's book called The Hopeful Neighborhood, What Happens When Christians Pursue the Common Good.
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7: March 4th, 1865. The Civil War was nearing its end. The nation was exhausted, divided, and grieving. On that day, President Abraham Lincoln delivered his second inaugural address, just 700 words spoken in about 7 minutes. 41 days later, Lincoln would be assassinated. Yet the words he spoke that day still echo through history. In that brief address, Lincoln referenced God 14 times, spoke of prayer, and quoted scripture repeatedly. He reminded Americans that both sides of the conflict shared a common faith, saying both read the same Bible and pray to the same God, and each invokes his aid against the other. Lincoln understood that political division alone could not explain the nation's crisis. More than 160 years later, America still wrestles with division, truth, and our dependence on God. The question is whether we'll remember the wisdom Lincoln left behind.
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26: The name Jesus Christ is undoubtedly one of the most recognized in the whole world, but there is a definite lack of information and certainly more than enough misinformation about how Jesus lived his life and about the message he taught. Welcome to Fully Devoted, brought to you by River City Christian and Pastor Jesse Smith. As a church, we started a series on the Gospel of Matthew in January 2020. taking a careful, methodical, and inspiring long walk through the life and teachings of Jesus. We hope you'll be encouraged in your spiritual journey as we learn more together about the one they call Jesus. Here is Pastor Jesse.
1: All God's people said, amen. Well, if you have your Bible, would you pull it out and turn it to Matthew chapter 9? We are a Bible-believing, Bible-teaching church. We believe having your Bible with you is helpful. But if you don't have a Bible, that's okay. I know you have your phone, so you can pull that out and just Google Matthew chapter 9. It'll probably take you to Bible Gateway. The whole chapter will be there. We're specifically looking at verses 27 through 35 as we continue our marathon series through the Gospel of Matthew, verse by verse by verse, as much as we possibly can. Now, every time I start pretty much with the same intro, because I have to remind us of why Matthew writes, even today it makes the passage that we're looking at make so much more sense than just a couple healings. We see that there's a purpose behind what Jesus is doing and Matthew is arguing. Matthew is arguing to his fellow countrymen, the Jewish people, that Jesus is the Old Testament Messiah. It's a 28-chapter argument using the Old Testament, Israel's history, that now kind of in Jesus in real time, looking at his teachings, his miracles, his healings, his interactions, that Jesus is that guy. Now, with all that said, if you are new, we're coming near the end. Today's the last day in a mini-series within the book of Matthew chapter 8 and 9. We're trying to break down the gospel into kind of bite-sized pieces. And we've titled Matthew chapter 8 and 9, Miracles Affirming the Christ. What's gotten us here is after Jesus' revolutionary teaching in Matthew 5, 6, and 7, it was bold, it was different, they never heard anything like it before. At the end of it, Matthew says he taught with godly authority, which is another way to say in their vernacular, he is God. So after he claims that Jesus is God, we move in Matthew 8 and 9, where we have all these miracles, and the miracles are intended to prove he is who he says he is. They authenticate the claim. It's like I've said every week, Muhammad Ali said, I'm the greatest ever. I can say I'm the greatest boxer ever, but he got in the ring with Joe Frazier and knocked him out. He proved he was the greatest ever by doing so. Jesus proves he is who he says he is through these miracles. Now, as we dive into our two miracles today, we have another couple healings. We have a healing of two blind men and then a mute. And it can seem like mundane, another interaction where Jesus touches someone or speaks a word and people are healing. And we've been doing this for quite a while now. And so how many theological points can we make? But with that said, as we look at these last two healings in Matthew 8 and 9, these two are incredibly important theologically to who we are as followers of Christ. It's important to setting up our worldview. So real quickly, let me set that stage. Especially if you're new to Christianity, this is really important to understand. A major part of following Christ is having a biblical worldview, seeing the world and what's happening through the lens of absolute truth, because it just changes how we look and understand everything. So I'm not gonna go through the entire Bible right now, but way back in Genesis chapter 1, God created the earth and it was perfect. Genesis chapter 3, sin enters the world through Adam, and it's at that moment that the Bible teaches a curse is set in motion. Now, I know we don't like that term curse in our day and age. Maybe makes you think of Harry Potter or Lord of the Rings, or maybe something really bad in our day and age, like real witchcraft. But the Bible uses that term more like a consequence. It's used all throughout the law. Deuteronomy uses it quite a bit. In fact, Deuteronomy 27 has verse after verse after verse that says, cursed is the one who does whatever it is. For instance, cursed is the one who dishonors their mother and father, meaning there are consequences in life to that kind of action that is going to be a detriment to you. So going back to the big picture, because we've sinned, the curse, the consequence, is we now live in a fallen, broken world. If you listen to people say, how is the world like this? How can that person do this? How can that person act like that? How can we not get better as a people, a human beings, as a mankind? It's because we're living under a curse. And we can see it everywhere around us. The curse makes us born into sin. Therefore, we're naturally selfish. We're yielded, all of us, to all forms of lust, whether it be sex, power, money. As people who get together, oftentimes are bent towards injustice, hatred, violence. A big part of the consequence, what we don't talk a lot about, but when God created the world, he put Adam, us, mankind, we were to actually have power, dominion, rule over the earth. But because of sin, Satan usurped man's power. And so what was to be God's kingdom actually became a realm of darkness. And so what the curse looks like is the beauty of God's creation has been corrupted by ugliness. What was once supposed to be perfect harmony, as you can see in everyday life, is now confusion and disorder. Perfect health is now ruled by disease and decay. Happiness has been taken over by so much pain and sorrow. Goodness, perfection, selflessness, pure true love, holiness is now dominated by sin and evil. The glory of God's creation is now overshadowed by guilt and shame. We were created for life. And now we are born, and the second we're born, we're moving towards death. It's really important to understand. We were created for eternal life. We were, when God created the world and mankind was created, they were created to live forever. When Jesus died and rose again on the third day, when he rose

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1: The Bible says, "The eyes of the Lord run to and fro throughout the whole earth to show himself strong on behalf of those who love and trust him." If you love and trust the Lord, he's going to show himself strong on your behalf today.
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2: Of what sin has created, the curse that we live under, what it does is creates humility. If you really get it. And then we humbly seek God for redemption. And if you're in that place, then you pursue holiness, godliness, servanthood, not to gain anything, not to be better than others, definitely not to earn heaven, because you can. It's a gift of grace from Christ. But you do so because you're overwhelmed by what Jesus did for you on the cross. And the secret that most people don't get is when you grasp sin and seek him in humility, it's then you actually find true fulfillment, true satisfaction, true joy. Without this understanding, even Christians will live their life in pride, arrogance, self-reliance, self-destruction, a curse. Now that's the bad news. But the same scriptures tell us what the solution is. In fact, it's really interesting because as soon as the curse was set in Genesis chapter 3, in Genesis chapter 3, we have the first prophetic vision of a redeemer who would come. The Lord would send him himself, crush Satan, push back darkness, and reverse the curse. Amen? And ultimately, for all those who give their life to Christ, eventually he'll heal the brokenhearted, give us new bodies, redeem the earth, will give us everlasting joy in the presence of God unhindered. This is what the Old Testament is pointing to. From Genesis 3 on, it's always pointing towards the cross. Throughout the Old Testament, there's prophecies of a Savior to come because of the curse. If it wasn't for sin, if it wasn't for the curse, there's no reason for a Savior. But because of it, a king is to come. And he will establish a kingdom of God that will last forever, where one day we are taught in Revelation, there will be no more darkness, no more demonic, sickness, death. It'll be gone. We'll be with God forever. But in the meantime, in the Old Testament age, from the last book of Malachi all the way to Jesus, what were the people to do? Living under the curse, they were given the charge to wait. Man, we don't like that charge, do we? I want you to wait. Pursue holiness, pursue obedience, and wait. Wait for what? Wait for the precious promises of God to be fulfilled. And so as I said, every week, Matthew argues Jesus is that guy. So how will you know? How will you know he's here? How do we know he is him? Well, amidst the hundreds of prophecies of the Old Testament fulfilled in Christ, right around 350, which by the way, statistically is basically impossible, fulfilled in Christ, we have Isaiah 35. You don't need to turn there. Just listen and try to picture what Isaiah is saying from God. The desert, so picture the desert, the parched land will be glad. The wilderness, when we think of wilderness, we think of the Sierras, but that's not what it means for the people of Israel. The wilderness was rocky terrain with no life. The wilderness will rejoice and blossom, give bloom, and greatly shout for joy. What he's saying is that we are living in this barren, dry, lifeless land, and yet in God, out of that, there will be life. Out of death, there will be bloom. Out of that, we have a future. There will be beauty. And so how should they use this news? How should we use the news of death to life and its coming? Well, in the meantime, he says this to the people, while you wait, strengthen feeble hands with this news. Steady the knees that give way. Say to the fearful hearts, be strong, don't fear. Why? Your God will come and he will save you. So the big question is, as they wait and encourage each other with this news, how will we know that he's here? It then says this, you will know he's here, for the eyes of the blind will be opened and the mute tongue will shout for joy. The blind will see and the mute will speak. Death to life. As we just sang so beautifully in that last song, it's our testimony from death to life. Grace rewrites our story. My favorite line that I shout out because I can't sing, by Jesus Christ the righteous, I am justified. That means just as if I've never sinned. For me, under Christ, the curse is lifted. So how do we know he's here? Well, Matthew says in our passage today, as he lays out for us, Jesus shows up and he heals the blind, and he allows a mute to speak.

0: Do you think this is a coincidence? Jesus purposely did this, not only to show us his power over everything, but also to show his power to fulfill Old Testament prophecy. It was his choice to do it. And Matthew is showing the Jewish people who knew this better than us. We read these stories and we read, oh, that's so great that those people were able to see, or that mute man was set free. That's great. But that's not the purpose of it. The purpose of it is bigger. It's to show the people who read it, oh my gosh, he's here. The one we were waiting for, the barren land that we're living in. It said we will know he's here when the blind see and the mute speak. He's here. So let's dive into these beautiful passages. Verse 27, it says, as Jesus went on from there, again, real quickly, where is he coming from? He just raised a girl from the dead. As I said last week, every funeral that Jesus went to, the dead person came alive. He never went to a funeral and left with that person still in the tomb, including himself. And again, real quickly, that's the point. I want him to come to my funeral. How about you? And if you know him, he will. Instantaneously, death to life because of Jesus Christ. So there's a crowd following him. And it says, two blind men followed, calling out, have mercy on us, son of David. Now, first off, how were they following him? We just don't know. Listening to the crowd and following the crowd, maybe some friends were helping them. It's not really the point. That statement that says they're calling out, it gives us the idea of repetitive intensity. So they're following, screaming out with resolve, have mercy on us, son of David, over and over and over again. Again, allow the passage to come alive for you. He's just healed a dead person. There's a huge crowd following him. And these two blind men who are outcasts are following behind, screaming out loud over and over again, have mercy on us, son of David. And I just think, this is between you and me, I think Jesus let it go on for a while. Because it's the first time anyone was publicly declaring the truth. And I think he just sat back and said, is anybody listening? They're saying the truth. They're saying it over and over again. In this one statement, have mercy on the son of David, it tells us they had the right knowledge. They call him son of David. It's not a random statement. It was an accepted messianic title for the Messiah by the Jews. That's why when Jesus showed up on Palm Sunday, they're crying out, hallelujah, son of David. It was that they believed that's what the Messiah was going to be called. Which, by the way, this is only the second time in our New Testament that this title is used. You know when the first one is used? Matthew chapter 1, verse 1. The very first verse in the entire New Testament says, genealogy of Jesus Christ, son of David. The point is, he is the Messiah. First verse in our New Testament. Now, let me prove it to you with what he has done, how he's fulfilled. Now, I'm not going to spend a lot of time on the importance of the title other than to say it begins all the way back in Genesis. That he would come from the seed of Abraham, that he would come from Isaac, that he would be of the tribe of Judah, which was where the kings come from. And then it moves into King David's life, which he was the greatest king they ever had. Prophet Nathan from David, it says, while David was alive, God speaking to him, when your days are complete and you lie down with your fathers, God says, I will rise up your descendant and he will come forth and I will establish his kingdom forever. And so the nickname for the Messiah became Son of David. So just the irony to set the stage, these two blind men who cannot physically see show us what they spiritually see is what is most important. Amongst the crowds, we have the clearest declaration of Jesus' identity so far in the Gospels, Son of David. You've heard me say it multiple times in this series. People say seeing is believing in this world, but it's not the truth. We see it here. True believing is actually seeing. And it can be applied to these two men. Now, what they ask not only shows they have the right knowledge, it also shows they have the right attitude. They say, have mercy on us. I don't know if they fully understand who Jesus was, maybe even what they were asking for, but I just want to remind you that having this kind of ailment in this culture was connected to sin, especially blindness. So these two blind men from the moment they became blind, either from birth or maybe somewhere along the line in their life, they were taught that it was because they had done something wrong, even if they didn't know what it was. And so when they're asking to be physically healed, they're also asking for forgiveness, for they go hand in hand. Because if Jesus heals them, then the people would say they are also forgiven of whatever they did wrong. It's connected. But what's most important to note here, if I've lost you in this theological conversation, is not only did they have a right understanding of who Jesus was, that he was unbelievably worthy, they had the right attitude of who they were, unworthy. It's a proper biblical worldview. Listen to me. If I lose you, just listen to this one thing. If you come to the Lord humbly, the Lord will always honor and accept you. Always. In fact, when you look at the scriptures, anyone that came to Jesus humbly, even in the middle of an interruption, Jesus always stopped what he was doing and met the humble person. But those who are crying out, I am worthy, those are the ones that are rejected. Which one might we be? We need to come to the Lord and confess sin. Tell him, I don't have the ability, know-how, or holiness. As it says in Luke 18, the tax collector, he cried out, God, have mercy on me, a sinner. And it's then that we are forgiven, accepted, justified by the Lord. The curse is lifted, life. Now, reading on, it says this. When he had gone indoors. Now, this is just one of those moments for me personally. I believe that there's going to be a heavenly movie theater that we can watch real-life movie, biblical stories that we don't have the whole thing. And this is one of those moments. I just want to see what happened between the crowd and going in this house. Because there's this huge crowd. They're crying out, have mercy on me, son of David, over and over and over again. And somehow they end up inside with Jesus. Just personally, I think they were just so persistent that the disciples were a bit annoyed. So they said, Jesus, you got to deal with this. We can't listen to this anymore. So it says this, the blind men came to him and Jesus asked them the most important question of all, do you believe? Do you believe that I'm able to do this? Yes, Lord, they replied. Then he touched their eyes in a very significant statement. It says, according to your faith, it will be done. Remember, in this day and age, blindness was connected to sin. As I said last week, there's a difference between being healed and made well. The idea that sometimes he would heal a person, but there was to other times that there was a forgiveness involved. There's no doubt that they have faith. We don't have to get super theological here. We are just simply witnessing a moment of salvation, death to life. Jesus healing these two blind men affirms their saving faith and their belief in Jesus as the long-awaited Messiah. Now, as we unpack John chapter 9, if you remember this, there was a blind man, and Jesus healed him as well. And as we did that, I said, this is a physical picture of a spiritual reality. Same is true here. It's a physical picture. These two men were blind. They met Jesus. They believed, and they can physically see. It's the same of every human being ever born. When we are born spiritually blind. But as we interact with Jesus and ask him into our life, we then now spiritually see. Paul says it this way in 1 Corinthians 4:4, that God of this age, again, remember Satan, he's real. He's on the move. He's on an attack. He's usurped power over this world for a time. It says Satan has blinded the minds of unbelievers. They cannot see the light of the gospel of Jesus Christ, who is the very image of God. They can't see the truth. So Jesus asks all of us every time we engage passages like this, do you believe? Do you believe that Jesus is the risen Son of God? For if you do, you will move from death to life, spiritual blindness to spiritual sight. And then it says something a bit strange. Look at verse 30. Jesus warned them sternly. That's a strong command. He says this, see that no one knows about this. Have you ever actually played this out in your mind? You have two blind men that are probably known in the community because they're probably asking for alms on a regular basis. They now have just followed a crowd for who knows how long, half an hour, shouting out, have mercy on us, son of David. He then makes them able to see and he says, don't let anyone know. What are they supposed to do? I mean, are they supposed to fake it for a month? I honestly, what are they supposed to do here? Now, the question is, why does Jesus say this? No one really knows. I'm just going to tell you, the scholars argue on why Jesus says this. And it's not the only time he does this. He actually does it quite a few times. After a teaching or a great miracle, he'll tell someone, don't tell anyone. So why? Some say it's because that he wasn't ready for people to actually acknowledge him as the Messiah because it would kind of rush to the cross before he was ready for that movement to take place. Some say he didn't want to be known as a miracle worker. He wanted to make sure that that didn't overtake what his real job was, and that was to come, the gospel message of Jesus Christ, Messiah. Oswald Chambers, I like his take. He says this, when you're new to the faith, you should be very careful what you say about your risen Savior Jesus Christ until the Savior Jesus Christ has risen in you. If I lost you, the point is this. You don't need to know much to be saved. You only need to believe that Jesus is the incarnate Son of God, come into your life, died for your sins, and rose again on the third day. But when you begin sharing your faith, that's all you really need to know. But when you start making assertions about Scripture in new to faith, I would just say this, be careful. Because it's easy to mislead people when you don't really have a depth in Christ yet. And Oswald Chambers' argument is these guys weren't ready to really share the depths of Jesus Christ, so he just wanted to keep it on the down low for now. Jesus says you need to be careful when sharing your opinions. Make sure they're aligned with Scripture. I'm not on social media at all anymore. And one of the reasons, one of many reasons, but one of the reasons is I just couldn't take it anymore when someone would say, I'm a Christian. And then they would say something that was completely and utterly directly against Scripture. Because I used to say something back and I realized that never helps. But it was so frustrating because you say you're a Christian and that's like your stance, like that's my foundation. I have something to say because I'm a follower of Jesus. And then they would lead people astray. So when you're new to the faith, just be careful. In fact, Jesus says, don't lead the little ones who believe in me into sin, because that's a danger zone. Well, what happens? They don't listen really well. Look at the very next verse.
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20: People make decisions in their lives and they have no idea the ramifications. We're going to be studying two of the greatest prophets of all time, Elijah and Elisha. They ministered during that whole era. Why? Because they were the mouthpiece and might of God, the true king. All Israel wanted to have their own kings, and they had these little puppet kings, and they're doing their things and their own agendas. Meanwhile, God said, I'm the king of Israel. And what I really want to happen, I'm going to notify my prophets, and they're going to tell the king what to do. Who's in charge? I'm always in charge, right? We're going to be studying that. Now, there are three minor prophets that we're going to slip into that series. They all have terrible names. It's Obadiah, Nahum, and Zephaniah, right? Probably not your morning coffee devotional. we're going to slide them in where they ministered in that era, and we're going to talk about what message they were giving from God. A fourth prophet, we're going to give his own series, a four-week series in the book of Zechariah. He actually had visions of kingdom, visions of things that God was doing and what God wanted in his people. We're going to go through that. Then as we shift into the latter portion of the year, we're going to focus on kingdom concepts. When Jesus was here, he taught parables about the kingdom of God. We're going to do a nine-week series and cover all the parables of the kingdom. How does the kingdom work? How do you get into the kingdom? How do you operate through the kingdom? What is victory in the kingdom? All of that. And then we're going to close the year out with a seven-week series called Practical Kingdom Living through the book of Philippians. Anybody interested in this? All right, yeah, come on, this is great stuff. So as goes the king, so goes the nation. If you take notes, I want you to take some notes on this stuff. I'm just going to lead you into it real quick. There are seven things that a king determines. Seven things that a king determines. I don't know how many of you watch movies or study history. I actually do both. And in watching all that stuff and seeing this, you know, you get a lot of those medieval times and there's a king going against another king. And you can tell kind of from the beginning which king is going to win. Because very rarely is it an equal thing. Usually one king has more stuff than the other king or whatever. Some are good, some are bad. So let me give you some principles about what kings mean. You see, a king determines seven things at least for the nation. Number one, write down the word vision. The vision of a nation. Where is the nation headed? If you are on the throne of your life, you're the one dictating where you're going. If Jesus is on the throne of your life, he's dictating where you're heading. That means he gets to cancel your plans and put his in place. The only time you're ever going to know who's really on the throne is when your opinion and his opinion clash. Who's going to win? Then you'll know who's really sitting on that seat. Make sense? Because we play games like, oh, he's the king of my life. He's the king of my life, right? Is he? He said, why do you call me Lord, Lord, but don't do what I say? That's kind of messed up. All right? Number two, the ethos of a nation. E-T-H-O-S. The ethos. That's the intangibles. That's the atmosphere of a nation. You know how we are surrounded by a million awesome churches in this region. We have so many good churches. Have you noticed that they all have a different vibe, right? You go into the church and it's kind of that intangible. It's a feel. It's kind of an attitude and kind of what they're about. All those intangibles are called the ethos. The king determines the ethos of the nation. Number three, the heart of the nation. A king determines whether or not we would be good or we will be bad guys. You're going to find out that in Israel, when a bad king came into play and there was a majority bad guys, when a bad guy came into play, the nation did the most wicked things they never imagined they would walk into. That's the power of a king. Number four, a king determines access to resources. Access to resources. If you are your own king, you better work a lot harder because you don't have enough. If King Jesus is your king, he's the one that owns a cattle on 1,000 hills. He's the one that is able to multiply loaves and fishes. There is no lack with our King Jesus. So who are you following? Number five, a king determines access to power. Access to power. I'll link that with number six, access to authority. What king are you following and what is their power and authority level? Jesus said, all authority on heaven and earth belongs to me. I can lay down my life and I can bring it up again. I have gone all the way through death. Death doesn't even hold me. We serve a king who has done everything first, even death. He says, come on, kids, I've already been there, done that. He went through death and out the other side and showed you what resurrection would look like so that you might not fear. How beautiful of a king that would march into war with his people and go first. What an extraordinary God that we serve. Number seven, access to strategic partnerships. Access to strategic partnerships. This is always how war goes. For example, World War II, it was all about the Axis versus the Allies. Who were you aligned with? In World War II, the most common way that people think about it is that Japan and Germany allied, and then you had Russia, you had Britain, and you had America. They allied together, and there was a massive war. Who was connected to who? That became a huge deal. It's that way in every war. Well, we have a war going on right now. And you want to know what's exciting? Although God doesn't need partners, right? I mean, he knows how to handle this stuff on his own, but we sure need partners. How awesome is this? If something goes down terrible at Bridgeway, I have a link to the majority of all the other pastors in our region because they're friends of mine. I can instantly text them and they will begin praying for our congregation. You see, we're never alone. All throughout the region, if something goes down with the Rock of Roseville and I hear about it and it's serious, what do you think we're going to do as a church? We're going to pray for their defense because we are strategically aligned with all the different churches around the area. Wherever we go, we get a chance to partner together and back each other up. Nobody is operating on their own. Amen? Amen. Now, as ambassadors of the kingdom, we carry out the will of King Jesus. How are we going to do that? We are going to bless the world around us. This concept of a bless strategy, which I'm about to share with you, it all comes from Genesis 12:1. I've shared it before. And by the way, this concept that I'm going to share with you about the blessed strategy and the blessed project and things like that and the kingdom and covenant, you guys, that stuff is absolutely brilliant. How do I know that? Because we stole it from somebody else. Right? If everybody's like, wow, these are really good. You come up with that? No. No, I ripped it off from the same company. All right, praise the Lord. Stealing in Jesus' name. The concept of being a blessing and blessing the world comes from Genesis 12:1. The Lord said to Abraham, now remember, Abraham is by which all the Jewish people came, and God said, I'm going to have a place on that planet through these people, and they are going to experience my presence like never before, and they're going to do great things. They are the salt and light of the world. That is us. Now the Lord said to Abraham, go from your country and your kindred and your father's house to the land that I will show you, and I will make of you a great nation, and I will bless you and make your name great so that you will be a blessing. I will bless those who bless you, and him who dishonors you I will curse, and in you all the families of the earth shall be blessed. Y'all, Bridgeway has had their name made great. For what purpose? For the glory of the church? No, for the glory of King Jesus. He's the only one worthy of this. If he has made you accelerate and do well at your job, he's done it for his glory. He's done it for his name to be lifted high. If he has given you wealth, if he has given you health, if he's done any of that stuff, it wasn't just for you. Yes, it was a kind gift from a father, but really it was to be a blessing to other people to advance the kingdom. We are being blessed as God's people that we might be a blessing for other people, not just to hoard that which God blesses us with. So what does that mean? It means that we want to always use the concept of bless as we go out, whether we are ministering to our coworkers or whether we are ministering, as I'm about to share with you, the 788 homes just across the street. I'm going to share that strategy here with you in a moment. But I want to go through this, B-L-E-S-S. Each one of them stands for a concept and a word. Let us begin taking notes together if you take notes. The B stands for begin with prayer. You never do any movement of God or advancement of the kingdom or sharing of your faith without first praying. Why? Because in John 15, Jesus said, I am the vine and you are the branches. If you're connected to me, you will bear much fruit. Apart from me, you can do nothing. We need to be able to link in with Jesus Christ and his Holy Spirit, and we need to always be listening and saying, God, what do you want? Lord, I want to minister to this person, but the only reason I wanted to minister to him is because you loved them first. You gave me the idea. So what are your ideas? Lord, I want to minister to my coworker, but I don't know how. I don't know how to broach the subject. I don't know how to come up with a concept. I don't know what to talk about. Lord, would you give me ears to hear differently, that when they talk to me, I begin to see open doors. Give me the eyes to see opportunity to be able to spend time with them in a manner that would bless them. God, begin to bring me into what you're already doing. That's the begin with prayer. The L is listen deeply. Listen deeply. The church is super good at talking, not so good at listening. We need to learn how to listen. When you establish that connection because God gave you an open door, your job is to listen and know people deeply. Your job is not to derail their life. Your job is not to filibuster and start out with, in the beginning, God created the heavens and the earth. They're bored before you got the third word out. Just listen to them. Well, what am I asking them? I don't know. Ask them about them, right? What is their story? What's going on with them? What are they like? What are they not like? If you ask them, your coworker, you're like, hey, dude, what are you into? Well, I party. All right. What's your view of partying? Like, you like clubs and stuff? No, clubs are stupid. I basically just sit home and smoke a bowl. Oh, all right. Cool. So, and you're like, what did I just learn right there? Listen, your job is not to immediately lash out with new advice. Hey, I would like to judge you and tell you exactly where you should be. Do you know that God is not into drugs? Right? Come on. You're not even listening to their story. You're not listening to what does that do for them? Is it a numbing out? Is it feeling a little bit better? What is going on in their world? Because you don't even know them. So you listen. You listen deeply. What would really minister to them? All right, the E is eat with them. Have a meal with them. We decided to opt not for eat them. That would be terrible, right? That was a serial killer strategy. We decided to go away with that. We're going to go with a nice one. Eat with them. Why? Because in our busy world, there's only a few times we slow down enough to talk. Now, I happen to have the spiritual gift of eating rapidly. I can consume just about any meal in 2 minutes or less. Right? Not sure why that is. I didn't have to hoard food when I was young. I mean, it wasn't like people were ripping it away from me, but somehow I inhale it, which is not good spiritually. It's not good diet-wise. It's just not good. But if I could slow down a little bit, coffee counts as well, by the way. You can sit around and have coffee with someone. It's one of the only times it is societally acceptable to just have a conversation because we're doing something, right? Isn't that amazing? Now, you could just sit down and talk, but that's weird. If you're holding a cup, it's less weird, right? Welcome to humanity. When you eat a meal, it's why Jesus did so much stuff around the dinner table. Have you noticed that? So he ministers to Zacchaeus, right? You all remember that guy, a little corrupt little old dude? And it was like, the wee little man was he? You all know that song, right? So he sees a wee little man hanging out in a sycamore tree, calls him down. What's the first thing they do? He's like, dude, I'm going to your house for dinner. Right off the bat, they have a meal together. Why? Because we need to talk. And you're not going to talk with me as long as you're working. So let's take a break from working and let's chat about life. When Matthew or Levi, the tax collector, gets saved, what's the next thing they do? They throw a big party at their house to eat around a table with all the tax collectors and sinner friends. Why? That gave Jesus access to be able to talk with all their buddies. What do you think we just celebrated with communion? The Last Supper. Why is it always a supper? Because that's how their culture was built, was around the dinner table. And in the same way, our culture still has allowance. Now, drive-through screws it all up. You understand what I'm saying, right? But if you happen to go to a restaurant, usually you have to wait for something, and that allows you to have time to talk. So we begin with prayer, we listen deeply, then we have a meal with them, and then S, serve them. Remember, we make it about them. The very definition of agape love, a God type of love, is others focused. Stop making it about you. Well, I want to minister in a way that's comfortable for me. It's not about you. Well, I got to minister in a way that I feel like I'm constantly sharing truth and I'm going to tell them what I think. No, you blew it. What do they need? You get into their world. I don't know what they need. That's why you got to listen deeply. Got to follow the order, right? So you listen, you serve them. What do they truly need? How can you actually help? What would be a blessing to them? Now, if you didn't listen very well, and this is still sweet, but it's a little misguided. If you go up to your coworker and you're like, hey, dude, wanted to bless you, brought you a coffee. And he's like, well, I'm Mormon. And you're like, sorry about that. Didn't think about that. It's like bringing pork chops to a Muslim. It's just not a good idea, right? You're not listening. You're not paying attention. But it's very sweet that you tried. It's very sweet that you're like, hey, I brought you a present. I did something for you. But we definitely need to love them in a way that they need to be loved, yeah? Mm-hmm. Last S is story. Tell them your story. Tell them the story of Jesus, because your story and his story are absolutely intertwined. If you're a Christian, you don't have a story without a Jesus story. And you're like, well, I don't know all the facts about Jesus. That's okay. Here's how it's going to go. Hey, so why are you Christian? Well, I was doing my own thing. I was pretty much about me. And then one day God rescued me and he told me that I could start afresh and that he would take over and that I could kind of give my life to him and he would rescue me from myself, my sins. And he actually said I was forgiven and that I was full of grace now. And I fell in love with him, been serving him ever since. Okay, that's creepy. So like everything's cool for you now? Nope, everything's screwed up. I thought you said you're a Christian. Oh, I'm a Christian. I have Jesus. However, I'm still messed up. But I have Jesus. See, you're messed up. You don't have Jesus. No, don't tell him that. That's terrible. It went sideways on there. Do you understand? You're not here trying to sell a product. Tell someone the truth. And the truth is, yeah, I'm a work in progress. You're going to look at me and you're going to be really unimpressed by a whole lot of stuff. But you know what? I'm still being changed. And if you need what I have experienced, I would love to tell you how. But do you understand that it doesn't have to start with an automatic, I have four laws of salvation, right? How about just being normal and talking with people and loving on them, right? So how are we practically going to do this? Like I explained how it would work with a coworker. How in the world are we going to do a bless project for those 788 neighbors over there? Well, as a matter of fact, it all begins with figuring out how many of you already live there, right? So we have that in our database. So I'm going to be having a map all year long on my wall in my office. It is 9 feet long and 5 feet tall. It will have the entire 788 homes as a picture on that map. I will be able to mark out what I would consider lighthouses, which is Bridgeway families that are already there or believing families that are already there, even if they don't belong to Bridgeway. And our job is to breathe life into what you're already doing. If you already have relationships with your neighbors, we're not there to hijack that. We're here only to bless that. You can give us some ideas on what has been going on your block, things like that. And then the second thing we want to do is ultimately come alongside the neighbors naturally. We're not here to screw up their rhythm. We're not here to cause a problem. As a matter of fact, we finished phase one. Phase one is that we got together a team of you, right? So we grabbed a bunch of you that are excellent at loving on other people, serving other people from a bunch of different demographics. We wanted to make sure that we knew all the different types of neighbors we're going to come in contact with. So we all sat down. There's about 15 of us in a room. And we all sat down and began to brainstorm what would really make a difference. And somebody came up with the sweetest idea, super simple. And I want to tell you why I think it's so brilliant. Here was their idea. They said, you know what would be fun? Is if at the exits of all the different areas in those neighborhoods, there's probably maybe five exits. On those exits, just have a table out there in the morning that says donuts and coffee, no donation allowed. And what happens is all they have to do is drive up, roll down their window, you hand it to them and say, God bless you. Boom, they're gone. Why do I love that so much? Because it goes with their rhythm. It doesn't hijack their world. It's not like, hey, stop and let's talk about Jesus. It's nothing awkward like that. It is simply, hey, you were probably going to grab something on the way. Maybe you already got something. Then you'll just drive on by. It doesn't bother us. But if there's any way we can bless you and make your day easier, we'd like to do that. See, I love that stuff, yeah? Where it's not ruining their vibe. It's coming alongside them. Our goal is to relationship build. We want to be good, joyful neighbors. We want them to go, man, we had no idea when we bought this house how blessed we would be just by being near a church. Y'all, I don't want to be a problem in their neighborhood. I don't want them always having to apologize when everyone goes, what's that big, huge dirt land over there? They go, oh, that's attached to that church. You got a church in your neighborhood? Drag. I would love for them to be able to say, you know what? The greatest block party we ever had was because of that church. Phase two is let's figure out our actual strategy. We have a lot of ideas. What are we really going to do? What resources do we have? I don't know. We're still calculating that. Remember I said the end of the year giving, we're going to take half of that and put it towards this. Could be $32. I have no idea. If that's the case, we got to get real creative. We'll give donut holes as opposed to donuts, right? Okay, whatever. But we're going to come up with that. But here, I'm going to tell you this for accountability. You know what we're going to do is that we're going to have all of our team with our best ideas from our brainstorming, and we're going to put it on one of those live polls, and let's just do it all together, right? How about you all vote on what you think would be the most helpful? A lot of you just live in that neighborhood. You know better than we do. So maybe we as a family can all come together and come up with the best strategy that we can do that. That way we're all involved. Phase three is get our teams together, get our leaders together, and just get it done. That's it. Y'all, this is all still forming. It is very new. I'm just now getting my map. I'm all excited about it, right? So I'm going to keep you up to date on all this stuff. But this BLESS strategy is one sliver of what it means to be the kingdom of God. Y'all, we all are doing this all over the place. We're going to do some things collectively together, and we're going to do some things individually apart. The number one key is, are we advancing God's kingdom or are we advancing our own kingdom? Can I have the prayer team come on up here as we close out? I really don't want this year to be about self-examination only, right? I would love for it to be a kingdom doing stuff year. I'd love for it to be something where we just say, man, I got to bless more people. I got to bless more people. Well, what if they don't come to a knowledge of Jesus? Well, then you still loved them just like Jesus did with Judas. Right? You see, too many times we get all locked up with, I'm only going to minister if they come my direction. I don't think that's how Jesus treated Judas. You see, nobody knew he was the bad guy because Jesus loved them all the same. I think we need to grow up a little bit in maturity and start loving people because that's who we are, not because of what they will do. That's important. Y'all, I'm going to be praying blessing over you this morning for this very purpose. I want you to keep your eyes out for blessing. Let's say you get blessed with health and healing today. That is more able-bodiedness to love on more people. Let's say I pray blessing over you and you get a raise at work. Maybe that is for the reason of being able to finally do some of the things that your heart would like to do for other people. Maybe you get a chance to move into a new home. Maybe that means that your home can be opened up for a missional community where people can be transformed. I don't know, but I'm going to be praying blessing like crazy on you this year. So if things start looking up, I need you to start looking out. Amen? Let's pray. Heavenly Father, thank you for this glorious group. That God, those that I can see and those that are online, those that are listening to my voice, God, I pray blessing in Jesus' name to fall upon each and every one of them. That, Lord, that the more you bless us, the more we lift your name up on high, that you would draw all men to yourself. God, we pray that our minds would be attuned with yours, that whenever we receive blessing, our first thought is, who can I care for? Who can I lay my hands upon? Who can I protect? May we be a church, Father, that does your will obediently and instantaneously. May this altar be anointed, that, Lord, that these prayer warriors that have come forward, that, Father, they would be anointed by the power of your Holy Spirit, that the blessing would begin right here at the altar today. A lot of us have needs, God. At least we think they're needs. We trust you as a good Heavenly Father to be able to know what is good and right. We praise you and we love you and we thank you and we ask that you would touch your children today.
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23: March 4th, 1865, the Civil War was nearing its end. The nation was exhausted, divided, and grieving. On that day, President Abraham Lincoln delivered his second inaugural address, just 700 words spoken in about 7 minutes. 41 days later, Lincoln would be assassinated. Yet the words he spoke that day still echo through history. In that brief address, Lincoln referenced God 14 times, spoke of prayer, and quoted scripture repeatedly. He reminded Americans that both sides of the conflict shared a common faith, saying both read the same Bible and pray to the same God, and each invokes his aid against the other. Lincoln understood that political division alone could not explain the nation's crisis. More than 160 years later, America still wrestles with division, truth, and our dependence on God. The question is whether we'll remember the wisdom Lincoln left behind.
24: Important information regarding the Italy Unfiltered Dream Vacation Sweepstakes and the Italy Unfiltered Group Tour scheduled for September 2026. Due to ongoing uncertainty surrounding overseas travel conditions and future international travel considerations, the Italy Unfiltered Tour has been canceled. As a result, the Italy Unfiltered Dream Vacation Sweepstakes has also been canceled and no prize will be awarded. Additional information regarding the cancellation is available on our station's website on the contest and sweepstakes page.
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1: Sandy from San Jose is our first caller today. Sandy, you got in right at the front again. Welcome.
2: I got lucky. I called early. So, hey, just real quick note. The reason I'm even listening to your podcast is because someone had recommended that book, your Four Views of Revelation. Found that, found your name, and here I am today after all these years.
1: How many years ago was that? How long ago was that?
2: Steve, it's got to be 6 or 7 years ago is my guess.
1: Yeah, you've been calling me. You've been calling me almost that long, I think. Yeah.
2: It was actually through Dumars Ministry, although I don't really listen to them anymore, but that's what kind of got me here. So here I am 6 or 7 years later, all the wiser, I hope, and more humble. Hey, I had a question about dispensationalism. You had said something a week or two ago. I may have misunderstood it, so I'm looking for clarification. And I think what I heard you say was the dispensationalists believe that in the church age, we are not to be following Christ, or we only follow Christ. You said something like that. I may have totally misunderstood it, that was only for the people that Jesus was talking to at that time. Did I hear that right, or did I totally miss that?
1: You got the general idea. Yeah, according to John Nelson Darby, the inventor of dispensationalism, and C.I. Schofield, one of the biggest promoters of dispensationalism in the Schofield Reference Bible, they made it very clear that the teaching of Jesus, which he gave, for example, in the Sermon on the Mount, the teachings he gave to his disciples, those were supposed to be the ethics of the kingdom of God, because Jesus was expecting or offering the kingdom of God to the Jews. Now, because the Jews rejected him, that kingdom offer is said to have been postponed. And it will reemerge at the second coming of Christ. When Jesus comes back, he'll establish the kingdom during the millennium. This is what dispensationalism teaches. So we live between the time that Jesus' kingdom offer was rejected by the Jews and the time that he will return and establish the millennial kingdom, they say. This period that we live in is called the dispensation of grace or the dispensation of the church. And they say that during this time, it's a different dispensation, therefore a different set of rules, a different policy. That if the Jews had accepted Christ, then the kingdom would have been established and the things like the Sermon on the Mount would have been relevant. But because they rejected him, we now are, you know, saved by grace. There's no works involved. And because of that, all the things that Jesus taught about obedience and holiness are really more directly applicable to the kingdom age, and will be applicable during the millennium, but not now. Now, not all dispensationalists believe this way, and that's because not all dispensationalists know what dispensationalism teaches. This is what dispensationalism teaches, and anyone can find out for themselves by reading Darby or Schofield or any of the founders of the movement. And there are still dispensationalists who teach this unashamedly, but there are others, let's say, like me, when I was a dispensationalist, who didn't know that that was part of the teaching of dispensationalism. So I just assumed that the teaching of Jesus was for me as a Christian. And thankfully I believed that because it is true. But dispensationalism in its purest form doesn't teach that, does not teach that the Sermon on the Mount and Jesus' teaching are for us in this day. And therefore...
2: So therefore, what is a Christian from a dispensationalist Darbyist viewpoint supposed to do today? How do we live? What are we
1: believe,
2: supposed to do?
1: Just believe in Jesus and rejoice in your salvation and wait for the coming of the Lord and do good works. Yeah, most dispensationalists agree that we should do good works, but we shouldn't think them essential. You know, I mean, there is a world to reach out there, and so telling people about Jesus is something that most of them would say is important. But basically, they would say that in many cases. Now, when I say they, you have to realize there's lots of different dispensationalists
2: who
1: all say the same thing. Okay,
2: I understand.
1: But there are some who would say mainly our task is to get saved by grace and to spread that salvation to others by telling others about the message of grace. And so just getting people to receive the grace of God is pretty much the mission of the church in the view of some people. A lot of dispensationalists don't know that.
2: But that seems to be an underpinning, and the denomination that I no longer belong to that you knew I used to belong to, and I don't want to bring up that denomination. They're steeped in this, and
1: yes.
2: Would you say based on the teaching of the founder of that this is sort of his belief?
1: The founder of that denomination.
2: Let me just put it right out there. With Calvary Chapel, with Chuck Smith, do you think this is one of his core beliefs? I mean, you were under his tutelage for a long time. Would you say Chuck
1: right.
2: was extreme on that?
1: I sat under Chuck for 5 years, and there were certain dispensational teachings I don't remember ever hearing from him. Now, he might have taught them. He might have taught them, and they might have gone over my head. Because I was a teenager, you know.
2: Right.
1: He taught verse by verse through the whole Bible, and so
2: right.
1: lots of things probably went over my head. For example, I don't remember him teaching when I was at Calvary Chapel. I don't remember him teaching that the temple sacrifices would be restored in the millennium. But I think I heard him teach it later in his life, but I didn't even know that was part of the dispensational system when I was sitting there in Calvary Chapel. And I don't know if Chuck was teaching it. If he was, like I

0: Here's today's word of encouragement with pastor and attorney, Mosley Collins.
1: The Bible says, "The eyes of the Lord run to and fro throughout the whole earth to show himself strong on behalf of those who love and trust him." If you love and trust the Lord, he's going to show himself strong on your behalf today.
0: Today's word of encouragement is presented by Mosley Collins Injury Lawyers, 916-ALL-4s for legal help.
2: If he thought that, he never said that. And it would have surprised me to hear him say it.
3: When I
2: was older and I studied dispensational theologians and realized that this is what they taught, I was surprised because I hadn't heard some of that stuff while I was at Calvary.
3: Well, so the last point, and I'll get off, is I like when you say Darby invented dispensationalism versus like Einstein discovered the theory of relativity. I think there's a difference there, you know. So I like the fact that you make that distinction.
2: Well, I do now, of course. When I was a dispensationalist and I learned that Darby had innovated the view, I assumed that he had discovered it the same way as Einstein discovered relativity. But, looking back, I can see there's not enough biblical basis for the view to speak of it that way. Let's talk.
4: All right. You were listening to a recorded program. Now I'm here live, and I'm going to take live calls for the rest of the program. As you may have guessed, we had some technical difficulties connecting to the studio, and looks like things are good now, so we're going to have the program continue as it usually does with live callers. If you'd like to be on the air, we have some lines open. Number is 844-484-5737. That's 844-484-5737 if you'd like to be on the program today. Our first caller today is Kyle from Syracuse, New York. Hi, Kyle. Welcome to The Narrow Path. Thanks for calling.
5: Hey, Steve. I want to thank you for all the work you've done with all of this research. It's something that I never really would have been able to do because of time constraints. I read the Bible straight through, and I always just thought it was about Jesus.
4: Right.
5: You know, like since I was a kid, I read the Bible front page to back, but then I would go to churches and Jesus just wasn't preached from the pulpit. It was all about something else. And I didn't even know that dispensationalists moved the Sermon on the Mount to the future period. Mm-hmm. What do they call that?
4: The millennium. The millennium, yeah.
5: The millennium or whatever. And I would always be frustrated because there was so little spiritual formation. Right now in our country, we have about 20 million single Christians who would like to be married, but they can't really find a match on morals or kingdom ethic.
4: Good point.
5: And it's really hard for me to not be angry at these men when I've seen so much abuse happen because we have no standard, Steve.
4: Mm-hmm.
5: There's no standard without Christ. And you look at the Sermon on the Mount, you have your people read it, and I understand, you know, we live under the law of liberty and the Holy Spirit should tell us good from bad, but not, we're all in different developmental stages. So, like, to run a church without any sort of accountability to Christ or his teachings never made sense to me, and I was becoming very judgmental, but I've been here for the past couple months laid up with a quad tendon tear and looking at everything. You know, the free grace people, the salvation kingdom people. And both of those people are wrong because they don't have a complete message. You know, I believe we're saved through grace by faith through Christ Jesus. But I think we're also called up to a higher level. And we're called to make disciples. That's people who follow Christ and are like him. So it's like, I guess part of it is I have a hard time coping with the past. I have a hard time being 53 with no wife and no kids because every woman I tried to date made physicality a requirement to be in a relationship.
4: Mm-hmm.
5: You know, and I believe in following Christ. Literally, here's what Jesus says, here's what I'm doing. And even Paul affirms Christ. So it's like dispensational in my experience is a bunch of people twisting scriptures to fit different narratives that make their life easier and better.
4: Okay.
5: So I guess it's a two-part question. How do I cope with that? And how do we get Jesus recentered in the church?

0: church in America?
1: Well, that's a good question. As far as how do you cope with that, I would say you need to find some forum of Christians who are an exception to what you've just described. And there are some. Now, I don't know what kind of churches you've been in. I'm not going to ask you. I think what you said about church would apply to many different kinds of churches, though not all, but most. I think in America, the church has decided that the best way to sell religion, and I hate to use that term, but that's kind of, many churches operate just like businesses, and they're into advertising, and they're into crowd-pleasing, and they're into, you know, building a bigger plant and, you know, opening, you know, new branches and things like that. I mean, just like a Walmart would. They're just selling a religious product. Now, when pastors and churches think of themselves in those terms, they're not in touch at all with what Scripture teaches about what the church is, and there's a good chance they're not even thinking about Jesus the way that Christians should. I mean, I wouldn't say these people never think about Jesus, obviously, but I'm not sure if they think about him as the head of their church and as someone who's strictly has opinions about how they do things and what they're aiming at and how, you know, how they promote themselves and how they finance themselves and things like that. I mean, just in America, church, to a very large degree, is seen as a religious business, which it isn't. And I mean, the real church isn't, but any church that is, and I have to say most evangelical churches that I am aware of have an element of this, at least, if not seeing it as dominant in them. They want to know how to get the most customers. More customers to a church, just like more customers to a business, means more money. More money means more paid staff or higher pay for the staffs that are there and things like that. Now, I don't want to sound so cynical as to say that you won't find churches that are exceptions to this. You will if you look hard enough. But it is an endemic problem in American evangelicalism that the church runs like a business. And the best way to get customers to buy what you're selling is to tell them you're giving them a great deal on something of great value. Now, the value, the thing they think they're selling, at least that they talk about the most, is eternal life after this life. In other words, they're seeing the whole proposition of Christianity as helping you escape condemnation in the next life and get into eternal life in the next life. And, of course, this is what people want. Many people do not want to be told what God wants them to do or that they have to do what God wants them to do. They want to know how little can they do in order to earn from God the status of a saved person so that they don't suffer after death. I mean, let's face it, not all Christians think this way, fortunately. The ones who love Jesus don't. But the ones who do are the ones that the churches are pitching to. They'll get more people in, not the kind who will follow Jesus, but the kind who will fill seats, be loyal attenders, put something in the bag when it goes by every week. I mean, they'll get more of those people in there. If they say, listen, we're not going to talk anything about what you have to do if you become a Christian. We're just going to say, if you believe in Jesus, you say this little prayer, you raise your hand with every head bowed and every eye closed, and then you'll go to heaven when you die. And that's bargain basement salvation, I'll tell you. It doesn't cost a thing. And many pastors know that if they begin to tell people they have to live a holy life, they have to obey Jesus in everything. Jesus has to be their king and their Lord. They have to live their whole lives identified as a slave of Jesus, bought with a price, not their own. Let's face it, a lot fewer people are going to come to those churches. And the sooner that happens, the better, as far as I'm concerned, because the churches need to have a purging of those who are not Christians, but who have come to a business that's offering them something at a cheap price and who don't have any real heart for Christ. Now, I keep giving these caveats. There are exceptions. There are exceptions. There are pastors who don't think this way. But we're talking about millions and millions of churches, some of them very large ones in this country, where there really isn't any discipleship going on. And you say, how do you find a woman who's really a godly woman? Well, you're going to have to find a woman who is there's a good chance you'll have to find one that was raised in the faith. Now, I will say that some people who get saved as adults get totally saved and get totally dedicated to God and are totally into holiness. I've known some women like that. But most of the women I've met who were saved as adults, well, I don't want to say most, but I'd say way too many, have they've got their limits on how much they'll put up with for Jesus. You know, they're not sold out. And that's true of most men, too, by the way. But you will find women, especially who've been Christians all their lives and serving Christ all their lives, are the ones that you're going to really, they'll be the safest for you to be involved with. Where do you find women like that? Well, I don't know. You're in your 50s. There's got to be some little churches around that have, uncompromised preaching. And people in there who like uncompromised preaching, people who want to follow Jesus, who want to be told when they're doing wrong and what they have to do right and so forth. That's what making disciples requires. As I said, most churches don't want to do that because they'll lose their support, their customers. But there are churches, mostly they're smaller ones, but not always. They could be big-ish churches because there are really, I think there are millions of Christians in this country who want to follow Jesus. A lot of them don't know much about discipleship, but their hearts are right for it. I mean, a lot of people who read my books on the Empire of the Risen Sun, the books on the Kingdom of God, they'll say, I never knew that stuff, and it really has changed my life. But they were the kind of people who wanted to hear that kind of thing, too. They were the kind of people who wanted to be called to radical discipleship and who wanted to find reality in God. But there's an awful lot of people who've never been encouraged to seek that, and they're in the churches. The church is simply, basically, I mean, maybe the pastor doesn't think he's doing this, but this is what the people are learning from the shallow and watered-down sermons. They're learning, it doesn't take much from me to get a ticket to heaven. You know, I just have to believe, I just have to say the prayer. And you were talking about the hyper-grace people and stuff. This is, frankly, a disgusting perversion of the gospel. And you just have to look for the right kind of people. Now, some of those might be in some kinds of forums online. I don't know. I don't know the places to look because I'm not looking for a woman. I haven't been looking for a woman for many, many years. But I'm sure that there are special groups of Christians online who are totally sold out to God. I don't know where they are, and I don't really know who's near you in Syracuse, New York, but I bet there are some. Anyway, how do you get the church to change, or will the churches change? I really don't know. I don't know. I mean, it's easier to compromise in many ways than to hold the line. It's easier to let a pure society become corrupt than to hold its feet to the fire. But again, I think you will find some pastors. Now, I don't know. I know a pastor in upstate New York. He's a Methodist pastor, very much on the same page with me about everything. If I were living up there, I'd be in his church, and I could certainly recommend him. But I don't know. I don't know where he is in terms of Syracuse. He might not be very near there. He's close to Buffalo, I think. Close to Niagara, too. So anyway, I don't know very many. I don't know very many. That doesn't mean there aren't many. There could be a lot, because I don't know one in a million of the pastors in this country. But I do know that of the hundreds of pastors I've known or have heard, a lot of them would not be the kind of person I'd want to sit under in order to be in a community of people who are serious about following Jesus. And it's only in a community like that that you'll find single women who are serious about it, I would think. I know it's difficult because I was single as an adult looking for that kind of woman. I was very fortunate. God providentially brought me to one, but I know what you're talking about. I know the frustration. I was closer to 60 when I met my wife. So after 10 years of being single, a single dad raising kids, but God provides. So I'd say pray about it and do diligence at looking for the fellowship of people. It may be a small church or larger, depends. It's going to have a lot to do with the mentality of the pastor and what he's teaching people. But even a pastor who doesn't teach people very well, sometimes a really godly Christian will wander into that church and just stay because they love the people, and you might run into them there. So it's going to have to be the providence of God. Just like when Abraham was looking for a wife for Isaac, he was living among the Canaanites. You know, there were no wives suitable there. He sent his servant back to Haran, where there are some people remotely related to Abraham, though not they weren't Canaanites, but they weren't really necessarily that godly. But God led the servant to Rebekah, and it was and to bring her to Isaac. And so, and the servant recognized that God had led him. He said, "I, being on my way, the Lord led me to the house of my master's brothers, and found a wife there." So it says in Proverbs, a good wife is from the Lord. So I guess you need to talk to the Lord. It said houses and lands are the inheritance of fathers, but a good wife is from the Lord. I really wish I knew that I could, you know, I mean, I don't live on the East Coast anyway, so I don't know what's over where you are. But even in this area, even where I live, if someone came to me with your question, I'm not sure where I'd say.
0: You know, I just got one more quick question. You know, not just basic morality. It seems like atheists know right and wrong better than a lot of evangelical Christians. That's a problem.
1: Yeah. Well, evangelical Christians,
0: the
1: as you call
0: problem.
1: Them. Yeah. As you call them, evangelical Christians may not always be really converted. That's the problem. You see, atheists mostly don't live moral lives, but they can. So you'll find some who do. And virtually all true Christians will live moral lives, unless they've really just been mistaught, you know, about what God requires. But the thing is, the church, it's not just a gathering of true Christians anymore. It's a gathering of people who have certain religious inclinations, many of whom have no commitment to God, no willingness to deny themselves and take up their cross and follow Christ, which means they're not Christians in the biblical sense of that word. They haven't come to Christ yet in the terms that he said you have to come. If anyone come to me, let him deny himself and take up his cross and follow me. Any pastor who's got a church full of people who don't know what that is, and they don't know that they're supposed to deny themselves and take up their cross and follow Jesus, and who's not teaching them what that looks like to follow Jesus, to obey his words, what Jesus taught and how you apply that in your life. Any pastor's not doing that is not feeding the flock. He's feeding himself. And it's a shame, because God, through Ezekiel, had very harsh things to say about pastors who feed themselves and not the flock in Ezekiel 34:1 and following. But there are good pastors. I know good men in the pastorate. It may be that they are outnumbered by those who are not good men or good pastors, but they're there, and I would urge you to look for them, because what else are you going to do? You know, if you're in a desert, you're going to look for an oasis, and if you think you see one, and it turns out to be a mirage, you don't just say, okay, I guess I'll just die out here. No, you keep looking. You keep crawling through the hot sand looking for water. What else can you do? And, you know, there could be a famine for hearing the word of the Lord in the land, but God can still lead you to that oasis somewhere. I hope our radio show can be an oasis for people in that way, but it's not, of course, a place where people meet each other like church, and that's the problem. Anyway, brother, that's the most I can say for you right now. I'm going to have to take a break, and then we have some more calls to take, but thank you for calling. God bless you. I certainly can relate with your problem. You're listening to the Narrow Path radio broadcast. We have another half hour coming up. 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I'll be back in 30 seconds. 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

0: 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My name is Steve Gregg, and we're live for another half hour taking your calls. If you'd like to be on the program, if you have questions about the Bible or about the Christian life, or you disagree with the host, feel free to give me a call. The number is 844-484-5737. Our next caller is Mike from Lake Stevens, Washington. Hi, Mike. Welcome to the Narrow Path. Thanks for calling.
1: Hi, Steve. Yeah, no problem. I called on impulse because the lines were opened, and I don't necessarily know that I have a framed question for you, but it's about the book of Job.
0: Okay.
1: I kind of know where you stand on it, and I believe we're probably on the same page. But I know that there's different views on it, that the men that were his friends were correcting him, and Job was in the wrong. And then the other view is that Job was in the right, and those guys were just accusers. And the man Elihu was probably more evil than all of them. And I just want to know maybe an idea of how they came to be, the different views on it. And there's a couple points that I've seen as I looked at it. I believe at the beginning, end of chapter 31, where Elihu starts to speak, that it says these men ceased to talk to Job because he was righteous in his eyes. And I saw, and I don't know if it was in a Septuagint or another translation, where it says that he was justified in their eyes, that they said, yeah, he's right. And then the next step was now Elihu, it says the wrath of Elihu was kindled because they couldn't accuse him. And the things that Elihu said to him were really cruel. And Job's desire was to have a daysman between him, a mediator. And there's a point where Elihu actually says, I am your wish in God's stead, somewhere along those lines. So just whatever your thoughts are on all that, and glad to hear
0: okay.
1: it.
0: Well, Job, of course, was a righteous man. That was God's assessment of him. God actually said it twice when he was talking to the devil about Job. He said that, he says, have you considered my servant Job, that there's none like him on the earth, a blameless and upright man, one who fears God and shuns evil. Okay, so that's God's assessment of him, that he's upright, righteous, fears God, shuns evil. Now, some people say that when Job defended himself, it was unseemly because he was talking about how righteous he was. Now, this goes against our sensitivity sometimes. Paul does this too, by the way, in 2 Corinthians, and some people get uncomfortable reading that. And he gets uncomfortable even talking about himself that way. Paul, in 2 Corinthians, where he's defending himself and talking about all the things that are right about him and his ministry, he keeps interjecting, I'm speaking as a fool. You're making me do this. I should be commended by you. I speak like a fool. He feels uncomfortable. He feels awkward commending himself. But he's doing it because, in 2 Corinthians, Paul is defending himself against false charges from people who are trying to undermine his authority in the church and lead the church the wrong direction. And Paul says, hey, the church is not safe if it follows them. If the church rejects Paul's testimony about himself, then they'll go off into error. So he does the unpleasant thing, unpleasant to him to do it and unpleasant to us to read it, to just kind of, as it were, talk about all his qualifications and all the things that's right about him. He doesn't do that very often in his letters, and he makes it very clear that he doesn't like doing it there. But he's concerned about the church's survival. Now, I'll tell you this. When someone who really is innocent defends himself against charges, those who are accusing him find it very obnoxious that he would defend himself. I've known men who were very innocent of situations and had stood under really evil, false accusations from people in the church, and when they defended themselves, it made people hate them even more. How dare you defend yourself? You're so defensive. I've heard them do this, and I felt like, well, I mean, Job defended himself too. Now, some might say, well, Job shouldn't have. Well, what was he supposed to say? His friends were telling him that all these bad things happened to him because he did something horrendously evil. And he's saying, no, that's not the right theory. That's a theory, but it's not the right theory. I didn't do evil things. I've actually been very generous to the poor. I've followed the ways of kindness and generosity and justice and mercy. And, whenever someone talks about themselves that way, some group of people are going to say, oh, that's awful for someone to use such self-commendation. It's so arrogant. Well, I don't think he was being arrogant. He's speaking the truth. God said the same thing about him. God's assessment of Job was the same as what Job said about himself. I'm not going to say that a man is wrong to think about himself what God thinks about him. I think a lot of people aren't righteous. Even religious people are not very righteous in many cases, and they envy or resent somebody who actually is righteous, and or who would say he's righteous, because they couldn't say the same thing about themselves. And Job's friends were all saying, you know, accusing him of stuff. Now, Elihu, in the end, his few chapters, sometimes when Elihu shows up, you think, okay, now we're going to, this is going to be the one that answers the questions. But he doesn't really say anything different than the others. Basically, he says the same thing to Job the others did, that Job is suffering because he's doing wrong and he needs to repent. All these men were wrong. And, you know, some people think that they were right and Job was wrong to defend himself. Now, Job did defend himself until God showed up. And then, of course, God said, you know, he saw God and he said, I've heard of you by the hearing of the ear, but now my eyes see you, and therefore I abhor myself and repent in dust and ashes. That's in, of course, chapter 42, verses 5 and 6. When you see God, of course you see yourself as dirty by comparison. You know, if he was comparing himself with other people, he really is a righteous man. God himself said so. There's none like him in the earth. Job was apparently the most righteous man on the earth that God knew about. And as long as you're comparing yourself with other men on the earth, you might be pretty great. But as soon as God shows up, you know, then you don't look so great anymore. Now, the thing is, Job was not wrong in what he said. He said that his troubles came upon him despite his innocence. Well, that's exactly the truth. He was innocent and these troubles came on him. So he's simply countering the false statements of his friends who are speculating that he must have done something really bad to earn these problems he had. Well, it wasn't true. And he said it wasn't true. Nonetheless, when he saw God, he realized that as righteous as he was himself, you know, compared to other men, he certainly was had nothing to boast of in comparison with God. And so he feels broken and humbled and so forth. But it doesn't mean that he was wrong. And it doesn't mean that his friends were right in criticizing him. In fact, what God says in chapter 42, verse 7, it says, so it was that after the Lord had spoken these words to Job, the Lord said to Eliphaz the Temanite, my wrath is aroused against you and your two friends. He says, for you have not spoken to me what is right as my servant Job has. Now that's interesting, because God says Job's friends were not speaking rightly and Job was speaking rightly. So it seems to me that whatever else we take from the book of Job, and there might be many lessons and even many nuances of these truths that we could take from Job. In general, God commends Job. God defends Job. God says that Job spoke rightly and that his friends did not. So whatever else we may take from it, we can't turn that around. And some people do turn it around, but I think they're quite mistaken to do so.
1: Yeah, anyway, I spent a lot of time studying it.
0: Yeah. Hey, I got to take another call, brother. I got to take another call. Okay, we've talked a long time. God bless you, Mike. My lines are full. And so we're going to talk to Nosh from Bellingham, Washington. Nosh, welcome.
2: Hello.
0: Hi.
2: Hi. So I have a question. You said you're a dispensationalist.
0: Oh, what?
2: And you say you're a former dispensationalist. You're not a dispensationalist anymore. Is that right?
0: Right. I'm a former dispensationalist, yes. Mm-hmm.
2: Now, my question to you is that when Jesus walked on earth, he focused mostly on the Jews. He also told his disciples to go speak to the children of Israel. And mm-hmm. he also said he's here to address the Jewish nation. And as far as dispensationalism is concerned, I think he forwarded his teachings to Paul to the Gentiles because the Jews were not accepting him as a Messiah. So my question is, why did you change your mind when it makes sense that Jesus was speaking to the Jews, told his disciples to go speak to the Jews, house of Israel, and then later on when they rejected him to, up to Peter, then when Paul was given the doctrine of, you know, Jesus, so Paul basically started preaching the Gentiles. Isn't that what dispensationalism means?
0: Well, no, but dispensationalism does say that until Jesus died and rose again, the Jews were God's only chosen people. And then they say that God temporarily hardened the Jews and went after the Gentiles instead. This is quite a wrong way to characterize the situation. God, it wasn't as if God ever intended to only go to the Jews, but he had to go to the Jews first because he had a prior relationship with them from the Old Testament covenant, and because he had promised a new covenant to them. So they were first in line for the new covenant. But it's very clear from the earliest times, when God called Abraham, he said that through your seed, all the nations of the world will be blessed. So God's purpose was not just to bless the Jews, but to use the Jews to bless all the nations. Now, that was the plan. Through Abraham's seed, initially those were the Jewish people, through his seed, the nations, the Gentiles, would be blessed. Well, this did happen. Jesus came as Abraham's seed. He did call the faithful of Israel to himself, and thousands of Israelites became followers of Christ. We know even during his lifetime, there were more than 5,000 following him on one occasion. But after Pentecost, 3,000 became converted on the first day. And then a few days later, we read there were 5,000 following him, and then it kept growing and growing. So there were probably tens of thousands, if not more, Jewish people who did receive the Messiah. Now, this was still taking place when Cornelius, a Gentile, and the Ethiopian eunuch, also a Gentile, were brought into the church. And Paul was separated to go out on a Gentile mission. But this wasn't a rejection of the Jewish mission. In fact, it says in Galatians chapter 2 that when Paul first met Peter, James, and John after his own conversion, it says they agreed that he should go to the uncircumcised, meaning the Gentiles, and they would go to the circumcised. That is, they recognized that they had been called to continue the Jewish mission, but they were also including in their vision the Gentile mission. The Gentile mission, it's not as if God suddenly stopped working with the Jews because they rejected Jesus, and then he went to the Gentiles. He always intended to bring the Gentiles in. It just had to be at the right time. First he had to go to the Jews, and he offered them the same gospel that was later offered to the Gentiles. Now, see, dispensationalism says there were two different gospels. They say there's the gospel that Jesus and the early apostles taught to the Jews, which they call the gospel of the kingdom, and then there was another gospel that it was sent to the Gentiles called the gospel of grace. Now, there's no biblical basis for that. What it is God intended from day one that the gospel would go to the Jews first because they had the first claim on God's mercy through the covenant he already had with them. And then through those among the Jews who received him, he would then reach out as in the Abrahamic promise. Through his seed, all the nations would be blessed. So he began to send missionaries like Paul out to the Gentiles too. But when Paul started going to the Gentiles, it didn't mark the end of the Jewish mission. Peter, James, and John continued working among the Jews and Jewish people were converted until the temple. Well, there's always been Jewish people converted to this day. There's never been a time when God gave up on the Jews and just said, okay, now I'm going to the Gentiles. There were times when Paul, for example, in Acts 13, in the synagogue of Antioch, Pisidian Antioch, the Jews there rejected him. And he said, well, it was necessary that the gospel should be preached first to you, but since you reject the gospel and count yourselves unworthy of eternal life, I'm going to the Gentiles. Now, he's not saying that God was giving up on the Jews and now going to the Gentiles. It's that Paul, in that town, had given the Jews their chance, and now he's going to give the Gentiles their chance, the Jews having rejected it. But the next place he went to the synagogue again. In fact, everywhere Paul went, he went to the synagogue first, to reach the Jews first. So even though his mission was to the Gentiles, he first, when he went to a Gentile territory, preached to the Jews there. And some got saved, but mostly Gentiles did. So it's not, I mean, the dispensationalism would put everything into different compartments. Jesus and the early apostles preaching to the Jews only. Well, that's not quite true, because there were some Gentiles who got saved, like the Ethiopian eunuch. And that was before Paul was saved, as near as we can tell. Even in Jesus' life, there was the Syrophoenician woman and the centurion, who were Gentiles that apparently got saved. They had faith more than the Jews had, Jesus said. So there never was a time when God was rejecting all Jews and accepting all Gentiles, or a time when he's rejecting all Gentiles and accepting all Jews. That's just not the way it is. Dispensationalism makes it, puts everything in two neat categories. There's just one plan. Jesus came with the salvation of the world. That's his message. And the Jews, because of their prior relationship with him, got the first chance to hear it. And not millions, perhaps, but many thousands of them responded favorably and became the Jerusalem church. And among them, there were some who went out to the Gentiles. But it did not end the outreach to the Jews. So, in other words, dispensationalism makes much more of a division, saying, okay, God had a plan for the Jews up to this point, then he's blinded the Jews. Well, then why are Jews still being saved? If the Jews got blinded, how come Jews have been saved for the past 2,000 years, many of them? Sure, lots have not, but most Gentiles haven't either. I mean, Jews and Gentiles, they're kind of in exactly the same boat. Some of them believe and some don't. There's never been a difference in that situation at any time, nor will there ever be, as far as we know. So those are my thoughts on that, brother. I appreciate your call.
2: I was listening to Robert Breaker.
0: What's that?
2: I've been listening to Robert Breaker. I've never heard of Robert Breaker. He talks about this very high, big dispensationalist.
0: Okay.
2: And he said, according to what which kind of makes sense, that the Jews, I mean, Jesus, when they were given the law, and the Gentiles were given, the Jews did not believe in the blood of Jesus, right? And the Gentiles do believe in the blood.
0: Well, that's not exactly true. To say the Jews don't believe in the blood of Jesus, thousands and thousands of Jews do. There have always been tens, if not hundreds of thousands of Jews who accept Christ as their Messiah. That's been from day one. There's been thousands since the day of Pentecost. And Gentiles, most of them don't believe in Jesus even to this day, though many of them do. So, I mean, I don't know the preacher you're talking about, but if he's saying, well, the Jews don't believe and the Gentiles do, that makes it sound racial. There's nothing racial in God's plan. It's believers versus unbelievers. Most Jews don't believe, but many thousands do. Most Gentiles don't believe, but many thousands do. So, I mean, it's to make this a racial thing is to corrupt, really, it's even to misstate the facts. It's also to corrupt the idea of what God has in mind. He's not reaching out to one race particularly differently than any other race. See, to him, all races are the same, but not all people are, because not all are believers, regardless of race. All right, Anthony from Brookfield, Connecticut, welcome to the Narrow Path.
3: Hey, Steve, how you doing?
0: Good.
3: So I got just a quick question for you. What are your thoughts on a Christian/Protestant person who religiously goes to church every Sunday, prays, reads the Bible, has a relationship with God, but has never been baptized? Do they have a low risk of going to heaven, in your thoughts? Or,
0: well, I don't know why someone who reads the Bible all the time and is seeking to follow Christ isn't baptized. I mean, it's plain enough in the Bible to be baptized. And, you know, I would say if somebody is a brand new Christian and has never been told what the Bible teaches on this, and they're reading some part of the Bible other than the parts that mention it, they might be true followers of Christ in a sense, although they don't, they don't know what they're supposed to do. But there shouldn't be any Christian, anyone who's converted, who doesn't know that being baptized is required. The fact that some churches let people become Christians, or at least they invite them to become Christians, but they don't teach them to be baptized, is, I wouldn't want to stand before God preaching something like that. given the fact that Jesus and the apostles all said it was necessary for believers to be baptized. Now, necessary for what? Well, it's necessary to please God, necessary to be obedient to God. Is it necessary for going to heaven? Well, I think not, because heaven's going to have a lot of people in it who were never baptized. All the Old Testament saints, none of them were baptized, but they were justified by faith. Paul indicates that that's not different for us in Romans 4. He says it's just like Abraham was justified by faith, just like David was justified by faith. That's his teaching is we're justified by faith too. But Abraham and David both exhibited an eagerness to obey God in their lives, which was something that was an evidence that they had this faith. If a person has true faith in Christ, they'll want to obey Christ. Okay, then what they need? They need someone to tell them that Christ commands us to be baptized. It is possible for someone who's never, who really has given their heart to Christ, to have never been told this, given the deficiencies in the preaching of the modern church. It's possible for someone to not be told that Christ commands them to be baptized. But if they are told that, and they are followers of Christ, they will do their best to get baptized. Now, there are some people, perhaps, whose conversion takes place so late in their life, that is to say, too close to the point of their death, that they will die before they're able to get baptized because of their circumstances. I mean, I will say this. If I got converted today, I'm not sure where I'd get baptized. I'd find some Christian to do it for me, but the most obvious place to do it is at a church. But lots of churches won't baptize you unless you're joining their church, which is too bad, because joining their church is not one thing that the Bible agrees about. God doesn't tell us to join a denominational church anywhere. Of course, denominations are, to my mind, something that became established in disobedience to God. Not that people in denominations are all disobedient, but the origins of denominations, I believe, is divisive in things that Paul forbade to happen in Corinth in 1 Corinthians chapter 1. But the thing is, if I won't join their denomination, many of them won't baptize me. So I would say there could be people who really have given their lives to Christ, and now they're going looking for someone to baptize them, and they can't find someone who'll do it. I've had people call me about that very thing. And I don't say, I just say, find someone who else is a Christian and have a baptism in a swimming pool or something, or in a river, or in a bathtub if there's nothing else. But in other words, baptism is required, but God is not such a legalist that if somebody has never heard about baptism being required, or they have heard about it, but they simply can't, they want to be baptized, so they simply can't arrange for it because you need someone else to do it for you, then I don't think in those cases God's going to keep somebody out of heaven if they're otherwise dedicated to Christ. But it certainly is a sub-normal situation. It's a situation that should never exist. There should never be a time when people have been evangelized and come to believe and are not told to be baptized. And there should never be a time when people come to believe and can't find somebody to baptize them. So that would be my concerns about being too rigid on this. But baptism is not optional. It's something we're commanded to do. Okay, let's talk to Max in the Bronx, New York. Hi, Max. Welcome.
4: Hey, what's going on, Steve?
0: The clock's ticking.
4: Real quick. Mm-hmm. Yes, real quick. Dealing with euthanasia, I noticed there's various forms, right? Now they have this thing called MAID, medical, what is
0: in
4: it?
0: In Canada, assisted, yeah. Mm-hmm.
4: Yeah, so with these particular situations, what's your views on this? Now, and also the second part, I doubt you're going to be able to answer, but dealing with what if someone is brain dead, like they're totally out, and they put in their will, listen, if I'm ever in that condition, please kick the plug on the way out. How do you see these situations?
0: Well, if somebody is not capable of living without some expensive medical device keeping them alive, then I'm not so sure that you're required to keep them alive. In fact, it's not entirely clear that they are alive anymore. You say if they're brain dead. I don't know, but I would say this. You're not required. I don't believe you should ever kill somebody who's viable, who can live, if you just gave them normal care. If somebody's starving and you're able to feed them, if they're dying of thirst and you can give them water, you should give it to them. If they're bleeding, you should bind up their wounds so they don't bleed to death. I mean, there are normal things that you would do to care for somebody who will live if just given ordinary basic care. Now, if they won't live unless they have, you know, a hospital room at, you know, $500 a day, you know, and all kinds of equipment, well, then I'm not so sure that anything in the Bible obligates anyone to put out big bucks to, in a very unnatural way, keep people artificially alive. I think that if the person cannot live without extreme interventions like that, then I'd be willing to say, well, I think their case should be left in God's hands. If God wants them to live, he knows how to let it happen. We give them food, we give them drink, we let them breathe. But if they can't do any of those things without us forcing that with machines, then I'd be inclined to say pulling the plug is not immoral. Now, someone may want to keep it going on the hopes that maybe they'll come out of their condition and be normal. And some people have, by the way. But I just don't see anything in the Bible that would obligate us at an expense that nobody can afford to artificially keep somebody alive who will die if you leave it to God. That's my opinion. But, you know, I don't see anything in the Bible that would contradict that. That we shouldn't kill people who can live is obvious. But we have to move heaven and earth to keep them from dying when nature would take them if you just, you know, gave them basic care. I'm not going to see that as something we're obliged to continue. But in Canada, they'll kill people just because they're depressed. They'll kill people who just want to die, but who are not in a life-threatening situation. That, of course, is murder. I'm out of time. You've been listening to The Narrow Path. Our website is thenarrowpath.com. Thanks for joining us.
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16: Welcome to Seculo. Will Haynes here. Jordan Seculo joining me in studio. Today was the final day of opinions for the Supreme Court's term, as they normally like to get out before the July 4th holiday. They were able to get the rest in. What we see here are, as per usual, the most contentious issues end up being the ones that they release last. We had decisions in the executive order related to birthright citizenship. That case, Trump versus Barbara, was decided and the opinion written by the Chief Justice. We had a National Republican Senatorial Committee versus the Federal Election Commission. That is a campaign finance ruling that the ACLJ filed in. We'll break that down for you as well. That opinion was written by Justice Kavanaugh. And then we also had a second one from Justice Kavanaugh, which related to biological males playing in female sports at the state level, where states like West Virginia and Idaho had laws banning that, and the questions around Title IX and equal protection. All of those issues came up. That was also authored by Brett Kavanaugh. We're going to break it all down. We hope to have the Attorney General of West Virginia, J.B. McCuskey, who obviously that was a big case for his state, West Virginia. We will see, obviously, a very busy day. If we don't get him today, we'll have him on soon. But Jordan, the most contentious, always the final day, and that's what we got today.
0: And the ramifications of the case out of West Virginia that I believe 25 other states, so 26 states in total, the red state AGs, all joining in very clearly and saying this is not about going and being anti-trans people. This is about protecting women's sports and girls' sports. And so while we've had this debate going on in the country, what we're talking about here is state sporting. So we're talking about high school. We're talking about younger kids. We're not talking about what happens in college and what happens with the NCAA and these other entities. We're talking about states that have said we're not going to have genetic boys on girls' teams, and we're not going to do that. We're just not going to allow it. And we have a history of people who have been injured. We're seeing these races being won, you know, by 10 times faster by those who are born as boys and competing as women. So all it does, and I think West Virginia and I think those other 25 states that joined with West Virginia and the Supreme Court, as a father of two daughters and a son and watching them grow, even though my son is the middle child, you see the strength difference already between him and even his older sister by a few years, older sister, and you can already see some of the strength difference. Imagine as that plays out. So this, it's a huge win for all of us who are parents and especially those of us who are have little girls as well as boys.
16: Well, and once again, that opinion was handed down and was a very conservative opinion in the sense that it said the states can make their laws. Right. This isn't a constitutional issue as of this point.
0: Right. They have not made a universal national ban. So this is very much going to be battles that happen in your state. Now, like we said, many states, about more than half, I think, already have laws doing this. And so they were waiting for the Supreme Court so that they could clarify those laws. The question for you is that if you're a state that is not covered and you're in one of these blue states that wants to push further and further, and you've got a great great athlete who happens to be female, a daughter, do you stay in that state when you know that it could be tough to ever reach the podium? And we've seen it already happen because they are having to compete against boys. And that's what the Supreme Court said you do not have to allow in your state. They didn't say your state can't do it. So it's a choice of you got the right to travel in the United States, the right to live where you want. People should think about that now when they are deciding on a move.
16: Folks, when we get back, we're going to talk about the other decisions from the Supreme Court and the big one on birthright citizenship, that executive order. We'll let you know how it came down in the analysis when we come back on Seculo.
18: 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Well, let's look up and look into God's Word, because when we do, we'll find out that they're actually just falling into place. Learn how to be an overcomer on the Pioneer Pulpit with Pastor Kyle Conley of Pioneer Baptist Church in Carmichael. Tune in Mondays at 4 p.m. as they declare the never-changing word to an ever-changing world. That's the Pioneer Pulpit, Mondays at 4 p.m.
3: Foundations of Freedom, a look at America's founding principles and the leaders who shaped our nation.
19: March 4th, 1865. The Civil War was nearing its end. The nation was exhausted, divided, and grieving. On that day, President Abraham Lincoln delivered his second inaugural address, just 700 words spoken in about 7 minutes. 41 days later, Lincoln would be assassinated. Yet the words he spoke that day still echo through history. In that brief address, Lincoln referenced God 14 times, spoke of prayer, and quoted scripture repeatedly. He reminded Americans that both sides of the conflict shared a common faith, saying both read the same Bible and pray to the same God, and each invokes his aid against the other. Lincoln understood that political division alone could not explain the nation's crisis. More than 160 years later, America still wrestles with division, truth, and our dependence on God. The question is whether we'll remember the wisdom Lincoln left behind.
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16: Welcome back to Seculo, and I think we're going to dive right now into Trump versus Barbara. This is the most contentious issue of the term, obviously. This was the executive order from the president that kind of redefined or defined, even in a way, because of the way it's written, the way that citizenship would be conferred on

0: Here's today's word of encouragement with pastor and attorney, Mosley Collins.
1: What is the way to God? Jesus said, I am the way, the truth, and the life. No one comes to the Father except by me. So now we know that the way to God is through Jesus Christ, our Savior.
0: Today's word of encouragement is presented by Mosley Collins Injury Lawyers. 916-ALL-4s for legal help.
2: Executive order must be struck down, and that federal law would give them citizenship, but he's not willing to rule that the 14th Amendment's text says
3: right.
2: That.
3: He's saying if this was done through the legislative process, I may have a different decision here.
2: Exactly. Then you have a dissent by Justice Thomas, who was joined by Justice Gorsuch, a dissent by Justice Alito, another dissent by Justice Gorsuch. So you're seeing a lot of different opinions and a lot of different reasons for not agreeing with this. Here's a key takeaway. This is from our attorneys, because we have a wonderful team here that as soon, not only are they working on their cases, Jordan, but as soon as these comes down, they're writing memos for us. They're giving us the analysis as well. This is a key takeaway from Nathan, who wrote this for us. It's a 6-3 outcome affirming broad birthright citizenship, but the court is sharply divided on the why. Five justices read the clause as adopting the traditional soil rule with almost no exception, so being born on American soil, while three insist on a narrower domicile plus exclusive allegiance test. That would be the minority that dissented in this. This split will shape future fights over immigration enforcement and any congressional attempts to limit birthright citizenship. So right there, one, and this is something I said yesterday, Jordan, that when you see the left try to attack the Supreme Court as being packed by Trump, or they need to expand the court so they can get their way. The fact that we are getting decisions that may not make everyone happy shows that it's working.
3: This is the difference, folks, between Republican and Democrat judicial nominees. And when I say that, I mean it's not the nominees themselves who are, I'm placing that partisan role, but when they are nominated by Republican or Democrat president. You basically know where the Democrats are going to go 99.9% of the time. They're going to be in agreement. They're going to be their block. And it's going to have a, you could almost not have any briefing on it. You could almost not have any argument. You could just literally read, what is this case about? What does it entail? And you'll say, you know what? They're going to figure out a way to rule for this side. Whether they're the majority or not depends on the politics of the day, but they're going to figure out how to go with the side that they agree with the most on a philosophical matter, not on whether it's legal or not, or the, what's best interpretation of the Constitution and statutes. The difference between the conservative nominees is that on the same day that you can have restrictions, we haven't talked about this yet, totally knocked down between campaign financing, between the actual RNC or DNC and campaigns, and there was all these limits into how much they could coordinate and whether free speech came into that. And the court, again, equally divided there. Conservatives six said, you can do this. This ban is wrong. I mean, you look at that. You look at, again, the continued cases of, you go from birthright citizenship, but then you go into, the issue of girls and boys sports. And it, again, it aligns very closely with what you'd think politically, not necessarily what's rational or legal, but it's like, you know what? Because the politics of those who nominated me, support this issue, even though they may not be legal scholars.
2: Right.
3: I'm going to figure out a way to get there for them, and I will be that dissenting voice if I have to. So on the same day, you can have the boys banned from participating in girls' sports, which is a decision I think most Americans agree with, right and left, if you're actually telling the truth. And it's less and less places where people feel comfortable doing that.
2: Right.
3: So then you get to birthright citizenship, a little bit more complicated. So does this line and how it's interpreted, is it going to hold? As of now, it's going to hold. I think if you were at that oral argument, it was extremely complicated, which is why I think, Will, you've got all these opinions and different dissents coming out. Is it over? Maybe for now, but not necessarily for the future, because there were so many different views about why it was right or why it was wrong. And then, of course, you look at these cases. Well, you go through every one of them on the EOs, on the ability to appoint and get rid of these. This was yesterday, of course, the Labor Relations Board versus the

0: versus the Fed, all right. of that. I mean, we are in an interesting point at the U.S. Supreme Court where, yes, there have been cases that have increased presidential power. At the same time, the same court has issued opinions that that actually pull back on some of the power that they just created in a case that was announced, you know, just moments before.
1: Right. Yeah, exactly. When you looked at, there was some, almost some confusion. And yeah, like, within you had
0: this board member, but not that board member.
1: Yeah, the FTC versus the Fed. Right. Yeah.
0: Is that really going to stand long term? That remains to be seen. And they were able to kick the can a little on that case because they said, well, there was no hearing on the misconduct. So right. at least have the misconduct hearing and then see what happens. But they also said it wouldn't necessarily be barred by this. So I think, again, the court is going in a direction that I think most people philosophically understand, but the left is going to make every one of these out of politics. You know, it's a huge loss for President Trump on the executive order. But the interesting thing about the executive order is if you go to that Kavanaugh kind of phrasing there, it's saying this might not have been the best route
1: right.
0: to do it. I am not holding today that you can't do it. And it doesn't necessarily need a constitutional change. Now, we have an aging court right now, so we believe we will see shifts in the court in the next few years, and that will, of course, depend on how that court shifts, will depend on who is the president of the United States. And again, it is frustrating to be on the side where, unfortunately, we can't just say, well, this case, we're going to 99% of our people, our justices are going to vote this way, and occasionally you get thrown off. We are in the intellectually honest party, where right. people who believe the same basic principles can still get to a different opinion using the same analysis. And I think we respect that in the United States. It can be frustrating, sure. I absolutely get that. But that is what you do when you have intellectual honesty. And that's what the left is lacking.
1: Well, and once again, intellectual honesty, even media honesty, we saw something today that was quite unique. And Rob is in South Carolina. We're going to get to you in the next segment. So hold on there, Rob. But if you want to call and have questions about these opinions, call us at 1-800-684-3110. We'll break it down for you, and we'll try to answer any question you may have on the way that the court ruled. But when you start to look at also the media, Nina Totenberg, who's normally actually very good with her sourcing at the Supreme Court, she's the legal analyst and journalist at NPR, has been there a long time. Normally, if she's printing something, then she's got very good sourcing. NPR ran and published that Justice Alito was retiring from the Supreme Court. There's the headline if you're watching. It says Justice Samuel Alito, who wrote the opinion overturning Roe versus Wade, retires. Moments later, NPR had to retract that story. And this is what it looked like if you went to that page. So people tried to share the link. Editor's note, NPR retracts the story. Jordan, we still may see an Alito retirement. Because Nina Totenberg normally wouldn't have written that unless she had sourcing that at least led her to believe it was very close to being true. They obviously had a story ready to publish.
0: Yes.
1: It has not happened yet. But once again, that's the media trying to get out ahead of stuff.
0: And unfortunately, this is because of the media cycle, there's a number of those stories already ready to go. Even if people passing away sometimes, they have the block print ready to go based off of just so that they can rush to the media and then kind of fill in the parts. Does this mean that it's not going to happen? Absolutely not. What it does mean is that someone made a phone call and said, I did not say to run this. It could have been her.
1: Right.
0: Or it could have been from the Supreme Court and called and said, there's been no planned announcement yet, and you need to make clear that this is wrong. Does that mean that tomorrow or Monday Justice Alito may announce something? No, of course not. He can do that whenever he wants. Could be this afternoon. But it was a very kind of bizarre, again, to a day that was already busy enough to throw that wrench in was unnecessary, by the way, by the media. It's not like they needed help getting clicks right now. You've got probably more clicks on SCOTUS because it covers so many different issues today, from birthright citizenship to the presidential power yesterday. All of these issues all together. Again, Will, I think, you know, for those who watch the Supreme Court, it's been a very interesting morning.
1: That's right. And we're going to take your phone calls in the next segment on this and break down this Federal Election Commission case when we come back on Seculo. Welcome to the all-new ACLJ app. Expert analysis and insight big tech can't censor. 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
1: Welcome back to Seculo. Will Haynes here, joined by Jordan Seculo in studio, and we're breaking down these opinions from the Supreme Court. I briefly want to go over this before we get to phone calls, because this is something that the ACLJ filed in, and it's a NRSC versus the Federal Election Commission. And what this does is it challenged rulings that from the FEC that were put in place to limit how much a political party, so if you are a candidate that is running for office under a political party, Republican, Democrat, even independent, it limited how much that party that you are running for office under can coordinate with you on ad spends, on buying advertisements. I know people love a good political ad, so this is going to get people fired up. But when you look at it, it is a First Amendment issue. It is putting guardrails and things on the First Amendment, which are not in the text of the Constitution. And I think a lot of this, when you look at it, it's important, even if you don't love political campaign ads, or you're like, I don't know if I want the parties to be able to spend more. If the FEC, a part of the executive branch, without legislation, can limit your speech or a party speech or any, if they can start limiting First Amendment rights, whether it be for a party or a candidate, then you can start to see other executive branch entities, bureaucracies, find ways to limit freedom of speech on their own terms. And I think so when you look at this, it's not just even about spending money in campaign ads. It is truly a First Amendment issue. And when the ACLJ is able to file in these things, it is to uphold and support the First Amendment first and foremost.
0: Yes, and let me just be clear to people. The Supreme Court has had a history going back into the 70s that political speech includes financial moves, because that's a way you can speak on behalf in support of a candidate. So you taking your own resources, or an entity taking its own resources to get behind a candidate, is a way that speech can actually be conducted. It's not just the symbolism of you've got to be on the street corner or the bumper sticker, but they're saying it's similar to the bumper sticker. It's similar to going door to door, because you're providing resources of your own to the candidates and political parties that you prefer. I will walk you back to 2004, first time I worked in a presidential election where a lot of these big restrictions kick in because you're dealing in all 50 states. And so for the first part of the year, I remember the fundraising team, finance team, as it'll often be called, this was Bush Cheney reelect 2004, was in the same office with us from the political team. Then about, and it was because of deadlines, there were like those 90-day things, 6 months things. that the finance team, for the most part, moved next door. It had a different name. It was like Bush Cheney 04 Victory Fund.
1: Right.
0: And so you would have these funds set up. They would then be in charge of fundraising. We would still be producing content, but it would be that content that you could pull offline and make into your own videos, make it, and they were unrestricted, so they didn't have to, they did not have to follow the restricted fundraising rules that federal candidates have, what, the $2,600, $2,700 you could do for both the one for the primary and again for the general. So it's closer to almost $6,000 per individual. And you could make that donation at one time, but then they split off. And so it created this whole industry of all of these separate types of groups to be able to raise money, but then not coordinate. And what the Supreme Court said today is that if, again, these are all people coming together, and again, using them to speak into the political process, and you can speak into the political process by providing the candidate of your choice enough resources so that their speech is amplified. That could be through online. That could be through ads. It could be through traditional advertising. It could be through t-shirts and hats and bumper stickers or events. But in a sense, all of that is speech, and speech is so protected in the United States that when you're spending your money, the government shouldn't be able to tell you, well, if you donate to this group, they can only spend it to this far. It's different than vote, you know, than actually supporting for the candidate. It was also a joke. Okay. Right. I mean, this whole idea is we were playing with smoke and mirrors that I think always made many of us in the political side slightly uncomfortable. Maybe the election law attorneys liked it more than those, because you were constantly having to get approvals over sometimes very mundane spending, because you were worried about the penalties and even criminal penalties that could arise out of a mistake in whose money was spent to do what activity.
1: I think we should go ahead and take this call. We've got about 3.5 minutes left in this segment. This is Rob calling from South Carolina. Maybe it'll encourage you to call as well if you have questions about some of these opinions that came out of the Supreme Court today. Rob, you're on Seculo. Go ahead.
6: Yeah, can you hear me?
1: We got you, Rob. Go ahead.
6: Okay. On the birthright citizenship,
1: yep.
6: What constitutes subject to jurisdiction, and then what constitutes allegiance to the United States?
1: Okay, so what the big hinge question here in the 14th Amendment is that question you're asking. It says all persons born or naturalized in the United States and subject to the jurisdiction thereof are citizens of the United States and the state wherein they reside. That is the text of the 14th Amendment. And what the Supreme Court ruled was that in this, and it's a lengthy opinion by the Chief Justice, that effectively that phrase, if you are born here, you are subject to the jurisdiction thereof. That obviously is what the issue with some of the dissents are still arguing, that saying they disagree with that. But this is the majority held, Rob, that the Citizenship Clause guarantees birthright citizenship to nearly all children born in the United States, including those whose parents are unlawfully or temporarily present, because it incorporates the common law rule of jus soli without a domicile requirement. And the quote, subject to the jurisdiction thereof, means full territorial power rather than exclusive allegiance or permanent residence. So that is what the Supreme Court argued in their majority opinion. That's what they held, rather. That's the answer to your question. I know you also said to the screener, how could they rule in favor of birthright citizenship when people that are applying for citizenship have to prove their allegiance to the United States? That's a different test. Right. That is a naturalization process, which is through a different process that is set up legislatively that the government can naturalize someone to be a citizen, but completely different argument, because even
0: those would be people who would not have birthright citizenship.
1: And if you are born here to American citizens, so take out even the argument of that here, you get citizenship without proving your allegiance to the United States if you are born naturally to citizens of the United States. So two different processes.
0: Yeah, and so it's been an expansion of and really a clarification of what it means to receive, to who can receive birthright citizenship. There are still some exceptions within this, foreign diplomats, children, and things like that. But the idea, and I knew this all along too, which was likely, is that it's one thing to punish the parents of illegal immigrant children who were born here because they decided to break the law, but the child had no say in that, and then they end up born in America, and so where should their citizenship fall when it was really not them that were breaking the law, but their parents? So, I mean, it was a complicated case. It's one I think we'll keep looking at as well, but for now, that's been settled. As Will said, it is different. It is very different.
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11: When you think of power, you don't think of a lamb. 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Today on Insight for Living, Chuck Swindoll begins a remarkable 3-day journey through the Bible's most profound symbol. From the very first pages of Scripture, God was weaving a single crimson thread through history, pointing toward the one who would come, suffer, and surrender his life.
12: If you brought a Bible with you today, you will want to locate the writing of Isaiah, the prophet, chapter 53. Mark that place with your finger, and you may wish to put the outline of the message today back at Genesis chapter 22, where we will begin in a few moments. But the reading will be from Isaiah 53, beginning at verse 3 down through verse 7. Isaiah 53, verse 3. He was despised and forsaken of men, a man of sorrows and acquainted with grief, and like one from whom men hide their face, he was despised, and we did not esteem him. Surely our griefs he himself bore, and our sorrows he carried, yet we ourselves esteemed him stricken, smitten of God, and afflicted. But he was pierced through for our transgressions, he was crushed for our iniquities. The chastening for our well-being fell upon him, and by his scourging we are healed. All of us, like sheep, have gone astray. Each of us has turned to his own way, but the Lord has caused the iniquity of us all to fall on him. He was oppressed and he was afflicted, yet he did not open his mouth. Like a lamb that is led to slaughter, and like a sheep that is silent before its shearers, so he did not open his mouth. Because this section of Scripture speaks of our Savior, we desire today that he be honored and magnified as we live out the truth of what we have just read.
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12: When you think of a lamb, you don't think of something powerful or mighty or strong or all that impressive, do you? For example, if you were the campaign manager of the one running for president, I doubt that your motto would be, "Vote for our man, he is a real lamb." As a leader, a real lamb. And isn't it interesting when they come up with names for cars, you will never see one called a lamb. Think of them. How about the Cadillac Lamb? It just doesn't work, does it? Or a Hummer Lamb. It's not right. It's not what you'd expect. I even thought about some of the ball team names that come to mind. We have the Lions, don't we? And there's the LSU Tigers. That's another one. And you've got, I hate to say this because I'll get a response. We have the Aggies, and that's another group that we have to put up with. And the Broncos in Denver, and the Vikings in Minnesota. But you'll never read of the New York Lambs. Just not going to be there. You'll have Giants, but you won't have Lambs. Why? Because it's not very impressive. It's not very significant. Surely the thought of a lamb did not impress the shakers and movers of the first century in the Middle East. I mean, there certainly were some type A individuals who got word of this man who was taking Galilee by storm. I mean, people were being swept into his teaching and they were following him by the thousands. And then word gets back to someone's headquarters and they hear, did you hear that he's known as the lamb? A lamb. You sang the words to the song, and it's my favorite part of the song we sang. Who would have thought that a lamb could rescue the souls of men? Now, why would the songwriter put that in there? Because you don't think of lambs as rescuing anyone. You rescue lambs. Lambs don't rescue you, unless, of course, the lamb is the Lamb of God. It was all of this in my mind that led me to open my concordance. Now, there's a word. And I got my concordance on my desk, and I turned to Lamb, and I was amazed how many references there were to this little animal. I mean, you would think it plays a role that no other animal in Scripture plays. In fact, it does. One of the early references to lamb is found in Genesis chapter 22. If you've not yet turned there, please open your Bible to that 22nd chapter. It is a tender, touching story of a father who was told to take the life of his son. We have to pause at that moment and believe what we just heard. Every time I read Genesis 22, I'm taken aback by Abraham's obedience. Look at the command from God, verse 1. It came about after these things that God tested Abraham and said to him, "Abraham," and he said, "Here am I." He said, "Take now your son, your only son, whom you love, Isaac. Go to the land of Moriah and offer him there as a burnt offering on one of the mountains of which I will tell you." Abraham rose early in the morning and saddled the donkey and took two of his young men with him and Isaac, his son. And he split wood for the burnt offering and arose and went to the place which God had told him. Yes, you read that correctly. Abraham is an aging father. The son is born to the family late in life, and many years have passed since the birth, and Isaac is now a young adult. We know that because he carries the firewood up the mountain for the altar to be built. Look at verse 6. Abraham took the wood of the burnt offering and laid it on Isaac, his son. And he took in his hand the fire and the knife. The two of them walked together. When I was growing up in Sunday school, I remember seeing pictures of Abraham and Isaac. And Isaac was just a little lad. But little boys can't carry firewood, certainly not up the side of a mountain. This is a grown man. Isaac is smart enough to realize that in his hand is that which will be the makings of an altar. In his father's hand is the torch, which will set fire to the altar. So his question makes sense. He says to his father, verse 7, "My father." He said, "Here am I." And he said, "Behold the fire and the wood. But where is the lamb for the burnt offering?" Of course you would wonder. Where's the lamb? Isaac doesn't know the story. Now, Isaac is living it out. Father, we have the wood, we have the torch. We're going to build an altar. Where's the sacrificial lamb? I love Abraham's response. "God will provide for himself the lamb for the burnt offering, my son." So the two of them walked on together. You know what is also impressive? There was no wrestling match at the top of the mountain. There was no fight. Not only do we admire the obedience of Abraham, but the submission of Isaac to lie down on the altar, to be bound, and his father to take the knife. He would have cut his throat had God not intervened. So it is with lambs. So it has always been. Thank goodness the Lord intervened and Isaac lived on, but it was a test of Abraham's faith in his God. If you trace the word further, you'll come to Exodus chapter 12. Turn there next. Exodus 12. We've come all the way to the days of Moses and the time in which the Hebrews are living under the authority of the Egyptians. And God is about to lead them into what is known now as the Exodus. And he's preparing them for the departure out of the land. They've lived there for over 400 years. And the Lord now gives them instruction on how to prepare for the departure from the land and to go into and toward the land of promise. Exodus 12:3. These are the Lord's words to Moses. "Speak to the congregation of Israel, saying, on the 10th of this month, they are each one to take a lamb for themselves." Look at that. Each family is to take a lamb for themselves, according to their father's household, a lamb for each household. If the household is too small for a lamb, and he and his neighbor nearest to his house are to take one according to the number of persons in them, according to what each man shall eat, you are to divide the lamb. Verse 5, "Your lamb shall be an unblemished male, a year old. You may take it from the sheep or from the goats. You shall keep it until the 14th day of the same month. Then the whole assembly of the congregation of Israel is to kill it at twilight." That would be the night they would be exiting from the land of Egypt. But you're to keep it there and have it ready. Verse 7, "Moreover, they shall take some of the blood and put it on the two doorposts, on the lintel of the houses in which they eat it. They shall eat the flesh that same night, roasted with fire. They shall eat it with unleavened bread and bitter herbs. Do not eat any of it raw or boiled at all with water, but rather roasted with fire." Verse 11, "Now you shall eat it in this manner, with your loins girded, your sandals on your feet, your staff in your hand. You shall eat it in haste." Why? It is the Lord's Passover. You who know the story know that, well, let's read it. Verse 12, "I will go through the land of Egypt on that night and will strike down all the firstborn in the land of Egypt, both man and beast. And against all the gods of Egypt, I will execute judgment. I am the Lord. The blood shall be a sign for you on the houses." So when the death angel passed over, that's where the word comes from. When the death angel passed over, as the blood was seen, he would leave the house and leave it untouched. But if there was no blood on the door, then the angel would enter and the life of the firstborn would be taken. This was what it took to break the back of Pharaoh. Finally, Pharaoh says to the Israelites, let the people go. He says to Moses, go, be on your way. But the lamb was an essential part of the Exodus strategy. We could look at Leviticus 23 or Exodus 29. In Exodus chapter 29, you will see another reference to lambs. Verse 38 of Exodus 29. Now this is what you shall offer on the altar: 2 1-year-old lambs each day. 29:38 of Exodus. And do that continuously. And the one lamb you shall offer in the morning, and the other lamb you shall offer at twilight. Verse 42. It shall be a continual burnt offering throughout your generations at the doorway of the tent of meeting before the Lord, where I will meet with you to speak with you. Merrill Tenney, in his work Encyclopedia of the Bible, writes this: the lamb was the principal animal of sacrifice among the Jews, being the offering each morning and each evening in the Mosaic system, and especially on the Sabbath. Also, the lamb was sacrificed on special days of religious significance. Lambs represented innocence and gentleness. To this day, the presence of blood is still seen as significant in the household of the Orthodox Jews. The feasts, the festivals, the holy days, the special days, even the Nazirite vow was to be accompanied with the offering of lambs. And here in Exodus 12, we sort of have the seed plot for the rest of the festivals and feasts of the Jews as lambs were offered up. Our faith today is, if you will, bloodless. But in those days, there was not a time when there wasn't blood running from the altar of the place of worship. Strange to us, but very familiar to those who would follow in the generations to come. Now we turn to the New Testament, Mark chapter 14, and we come across yet another reference to the lamb. Mark 14, beginning at verse 12. On the first day of unleavened bread, when the Passover lamb was being sacrificed, his disciples said to him — the him, of course, would be Jesus — where do you want us to go and prepare for you to eat the Passover? Verse 16, the disciples went out, came to the city, found it just as he had told them, and they prepared the Passover. These are all grown men. Throughout their childhood and teenage years, young adult years, to the very age they are, they have been familiar with the Passover meal. They knew how to prepare it. They knew the ingredients. They knew the way to fix the lamb so that it would be appropriate for the Passover meal. And they told the Lord himself, we'll go and prepare it. Completely familiar with it. And it answers back to what we just read in Exodus 12. Just a couple more. 1 Corinthians 5, beginning at verse 6. 1 Corinthians 5, verse 6. Paul is writing the people of Corinth, and he's urging them to clean up their lives. They were a people who danced near the edge of disobedience. They were what we might call a fast culture. And because of that, Paul had to rein them in. And one of the ways of doing it was to remind them of the importance of getting rid of the leaven. In the scriptural days, leaven was a symbol. It was a word representing sin. Look at how Paul uses it in 1 Corinthians 5, verse 6. Your boasting is not good. They'd been boasting about how full of grace they were, when in fact it was license. He said, that's not good. Do you not know that a little leaven leavens the whole lump of dough? Do you not realize that when you put just a little leaven, the dough will all rise? It's not just a little part of it. And it's a picture of sin. A little bit of sin and the life is contaminated. So he says, clean up your life. A little bit of leaven leavens the whole lump. That's Paul's concern here. And so he now turns to the picture of Christ the Lamb, Christ the Passover. Verse 7, clean out the old leaven so that you may be a new lump, just as you are in fact unleavened, meaning in your position you are as righteous as the Son of God is righteous. So in your life you must be as well. For Christ, here it is, Christ our Passover has also been sacrificed. Isn't that a marvelous statement? We no longer come to an altar and slice the throat of an animal and the blood pours out, as happened day after day after day on Jewish altars. We come to our Savior, who is our Passover, and in him forgiveness is found. In him alone there is purpose and reason to go on with our lives. The Christ, our Passover, has been sacrificed. And let me add this. He never needs to be sacrificed again. It is called a finished work. Christ said while hanging on the cross, tetelestai, the very word he used, it has been finished. It has been completed. It is done. Paid for, paid in full. And at that moment, the Lamb of God took care of that which had forever plagued humanity. Past, present, and future, the sins of humanity taken care of. Now, this isn't an afterthought with God. This is part of the plan since the foundations of the world. In fact, Isaiah chapter 53 prophesied of it way back 700 years B.C. Isaiah writes of the Lamb who was to be slaughtered, picturing the coming Messiah. So Isaiah is looking ahead 700 years or so for the coming of Messiah. Verse 3 of Isaiah 53, he was despised and forsaken of men, a man of sorrows, and acquainted with grief, and like one from whom men hide their face, he was despised, and we did not esteem him. It's a picture of shunning. But look at verse 5. He was pierced through for our transgressions, crushed for our iniquities. The chastening for our well-being fell on him, and by his scourging we are healed.
11: Seven 700 years before it happened, Isaiah saw it coming. A Messiah who would be despised, rejected, crushed. Not for his own sins, but for ours. Pierced for our transgressions. Wounded for our iniquities. The weight of that prophecy is staggering. This is Insight for Living. Chuck Swindoll titled his message, The Lamb That Was Slaughtered. There's more teaching from this passage Chuck wants to show you. 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
12: I came across a quote not long ago that I haven't been able to shake. It was from a man named John Allen, a Salvation Army saint who was near the end of his life. John made this shocking statement. I deserve to be damned. I deserve to be in hell. But God interfered. That last part is worth repeating. God interfered. Wow. I love that more than I can say. Because that's the story of the cross. We were running hard in the wrong direction, and God stepped in. He didn't send a memo. He didn't offer a suggestion. He hung on a cross and bled and died and rose again. That's not a metaphor. That's history. And that interference has changed every life that's ever truly reckoned with it. Here's what keeps me up at night. Millions of people are still running the wrong direction, and they don't know it. They're busy. They're sincere. Some of them are sitting in church every Sunday, but they've never had a real, personal, life-altering encounter with the cross we proclaim. 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You are the one who sends it. 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The cross is going to reorient their entire life. Your gift makes that possible. 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
14: This is Ed Morrissey of HotAir.com for Town Hall. This week, the USA turns 250. It comes at a time when our nation has become more sharply divided than any other time in living memory. One man's wisdom calls to us from an even more bitterly divided moment in American history. 6 weeks before his assassination, Abraham Lincoln spoke to the bitter divisions of his day and how the American soul could look to the Lord for grace to heal them. With malice toward none, with charity for all, with firmness in the right as God gives us to see the right, let us strive on to finish the work we are in to bind up the nation's wounds, Lincoln wrote in his 1865 second inaugural address. He sought to work for a just and lasting peace through faith, first in the Lord and then in the potential of the American spirit to prevail. Events vindicated Lincoln in his prayer for America. We must cling to our faith with no less strength in these times. I'm Ed Morrissey.
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0: Welcome to Touchstone with Pastor Jeff Miles from Touchstone Christian Fellowship in Sacramento. This teaching was recorded live during our Sunday morning worship service. 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
1: One of the things I love about the stories in the Bible is that they are not just little folk tales that teach some nice moral to the story type thing. Instead, they are real stories about real people interacting with the real God. And because of that, these stories, they serve as mirrors, for one thing, for us to examine our own life. We can see ourselves in these people and their stories, their successes, their victories, their failures, their losses, all have something to say to us. These stories also teach us about the character and the nature of God, bringing to life the theology that we're taught elsewhere in the Scriptures. Chronologically, the events of the books of 1 and 2 Samuel immediately follow the events of the books of Judges and Ruth. So the political and the social situation at the beginning of the book of 1 Samuel is very similar. In fact, it's exactly like that of the books of Judges and Ruth. During this period, there is no formal, centralized form of government in Israel. The tribes formed a loosely organized federation who would come to one another's aid when an outside enemy would come to attack, but they were also just as prone to warring among themselves. Intertribal leadership was provided on an as-needed basis by these special individuals that the Lord would raise up called judges. You remember we talked about this before. These judges would lead the Israelite tribes in military campaigns against their enemies. They would help settle disputes between the tribes and then carry out other ad hoc leadership roles. Unfortunately, by the time we get to the end of the book of Judges and the beginning of the book of 1 Samuel, widespread anarchy was the rule of the day in Israel. There was chaos, confusion, corruption, with everyone doing whatever he wanted to and whatever he saw fit, as it says in the very last sentence of the last chapter of the book of Judges. These were some of the darkest, most spiritually and morally corrupt times in all of Israel's history. And it was into these dark times that the man Samuel was born and was destined to become one of the greatest leaders Israel ever had. The man Samuel, who the books of 1 and 2 Samuel are named after, will be the last judge-type leader for Israel. Then, under the Lord's leading, this same Samuel will direct the establishing of a monarchy for Israel, anointing Israel's first and second kings, Saul and David. In addition to serving as the leader for the nation during this transitional period, he also served as priest and prophet for Israel. Well, the book of 1 Samuel, it begins by telling the story of Samuel's birth and childhood. If I had to choose a single Bible verse that exemplifies Samuel's childhood, it would be 1 Timothy 4:12, which says, "Don't let anyone look down on you because you are young, but set an example for the believers in speech, in conduct, in love, in faith, and in purity." As mentioned a moment ago, Samuel was born into one of the darkest, most morally and spiritually corrupt periods of Israel's history. But Samuel was a bright, shining light of God's grace and goodness in the middle of this surrounding darkness. Even as a small child, he was an example to the whole nation in speech, in conduct, in love, in faith, and in purity. Well, let's get into the story. If you have your Bible, flip over to 1 Samuel, if you haven't already. In the latter days of the period of the judges, there was a man named Elkanah who had two wives, Hannah and Peninnah. Peninnah had children, but Hannah, for whatever reason, had been unable to have children. The inability to have children in that time and culture was heartbreaking for a married woman. It gave a woman a tremendous amount of self-worth to have children, and it was considered a sign of God's blessing in your life if you had children. And in the same way, the inability to have children was always thought to be some sign of God's displeasure with you. There was a terrible social stigma that also went along with not having children. Everyone wondered and whispered about you. What is wrong with her? What sin does she have hidden in her life that none of us know about? Don't get too close to her. She, you know, whatever she has, we don't want to catch that. Well, rather than having compassion for Hannah's struggle, the other wife, Peninnah, ridiculed Hannah, taking every opportunity she could to rub Hannah's nose in the fact that Peninnah had children and Hannah had none. It was a very lonely, tear-filled life for Hannah living in that family. Her husband would try to comfort her, giving her special treatment to try to show her that he loved her in a special way, but nothing he did could make up for the pain that she felt in her heart over being childless. Well, one year when their family made their annual pilgrimage to Shiloh to worship the Lord at the tabernacle, Hannah was especially distressed, weeping bitterly, and she prayed to the Lord, making a vow, saying in 1 Samuel 1:11, "Lord Almighty, if you will only look on your servant's misery and remember me, and not forget your servant, but give her a son, then I will give him to the Lord for all the days of his life, and no razor will ever be used on his head." When she says, as part of her vow, that no razor will ever be used on his head, she was saying that this child would be a Nazirite his whole life. A Nazirite was a person under a special vow to be separated and set apart for the Lord and his purposes in a special way. Being under a Nazirite vow included the adherence to certain restrictions, one of them being that your hair was not to be cut while you were under this vow. Eli the priest saw Hannah praying that day at the tabernacle, and although he couldn't hear what she was praying, he said to her in 1 Samuel 1:17, "Go in peace, and may the Lord of Israel grant you what you have asked of him." She went away encouraged that day, believing God had heard her prayer, and indeed he had. Because not long after that, she became pregnant and gave birth to a son who she named Samuel, which means heard by God. Hannah kept the vow she made to the Lord too. As soon as her son was weaned, which was typically around the age of 3 in that culture, she took him back to the tabernacle. And she said to Eli the priest, "As surely as you live, I am the woman who stood here beside you praying to the Lord. I prayed for this child, and the Lord has granted me what I asked of him. So now I give him to the Lord. For his whole life, he will be given over to the Lord."

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1: Did you ever wonder how God feels about us? Is he irritated? Is he angry? Well, here's what Jesus said. God so loved the people of the world that he gave his only son, that whoever believes in Jesus will not perish, but instead have eternal life.
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2: Even as a little boy, Samuel, he was wearing the garments and carrying out the work of a priest before the Lord. And there's this sweet description of Hannah, his mother, making little priestly robes for her son Samuel each year when she would come, give it to him so he had something to wear like the other priests. And it says the Lord blessed Hannah with 3 more sons and 2 daughters to replace the son she gave to the Lord. The Lord is good to us. He gives us far more than we ever give to him. Now let's return to the but of verse 18. That but, it refers to the sons of Eli the priest, whose names are Hophni and Phinehas. And there's a contrast being established here in the book by the storyteller, the writer, between these sons of Eli and Samuel. Look at what it says up in verses 12 through 17, which we skipped. We go back to verse 12. It says, Eli's sons were scoundrels. They had no regard for the Lord. Eli's sons, Hophni and Phinehas, they're grown men, serving as priests at the tabernacle. And look how they're described. It says they're scoundrels. The Hebrew word translated scoundrels, it means useless, good for nothing, wicked, corrupt. Says they had no regard for the Lord. They have no respect for the Lord. This phrase in Hebrew, it also means that they don't know the Lord. They have no respect for the Lord. They don't know the Lord. What an indictment to make about these men who are actually serving as priests at the tabernacle of the Lord. Verse 13. Says, now it was the practice of the priests that whenever any of the people offered a sacrifice, the priest's servant would come with a 3-pronged fork in his hand while the meat was being boiled and would plunge the fork into the pan or kettle or cauldron or pot. Whatever the fork brought up, the priest would take for himself. This is how they treated all the Israelites who came to Shiloh. But even before the fat was burned, the priest's servant would come and say to the person who was sacrificing, give the priest some meat to roast. He won't accept boiled meat from you, but only raw. If the person said to him, let the fat be burned first and then take whatever you want, the servant would answer, no, hand it over now. If you don't, I'll take it by force. There was a provision in the law of Moses for the priest to be provided for from a portion of the offerings given to the Lord by the people. Deuteronomy 18, for example, talks about this. What Hophni and Phinehas are doing, though, goes way beyond that. In those days, when a person brought an animal to be sacrificed to the Lord, the best portions of the animal were to be burned on the altar as a sacrifice to the Lord. The rest of the meat was apparently put into a giant cauldron, boiled, and then used for various other things. For their portion, the priests serving at the tabernacle would plunge this fork into the boiling cauldron, and whatever the fork brought up out of the cauldron, that would be their food. That would be their portion. Hophni and Phinehas, though, they didn't want boiled meat. They preferred to get the meat freshly butchered and cook it themselves on the grill. Further, they are not content to simply take whatever the fork brings up. Instead, they demand that they be given the choicest cuts of meat, the fillet with the tasty marbling. If the worshiper objected to giving them this meat, they would take it forcefully. Now, thankfully, we don't practice any form of animal sacrifice as part of our worship of the Lord. But try to imagine the atmosphere that this would have created for the people coming to the tabernacle to worship. The people there bringing their best to give to the Lord as an act of worship. And when they

0: get there, they are accosted by these two wicked priests who demand that they be allowed to then pick through whatever the worshiper has brought and take whatever they want of it before they're allowed to offer whatever's left to the Lord. The people are basically being shaken down by these thugs claiming to be priests. Verse 17 says, "This sin of the young men was very great in the Lord's sight, for they were treating the Lord's offering with contempt." These two sons of Eli are treating the Lord's offering with contempt. They're mocking the whole thing. They're treating it like it's all a big joke to them. Can you imagine the damage that these two are doing to the faith of the people who are coming to worship the Lord? Jesus said it would be better to have a large millstone tied around our neck and be thrown into the depth of the sea and drown than to cause one of the Lord's precious people to stumble. Verse 18, in contrast, says, "But Samuel was ministering before the Lord, a boy wearing a linen ephod." In contrast to the wicked things that the sons of Eli are doing, these young men, the little boy, Samuel, is ministering before the Lord, serving the people with sincerity. Skip down to verse 22. "Now Eli, who was very old, heard about everything his sons were doing to all Israel and how they slept with the women who served at the entrance to the tent of meeting." Having sexual relations with the women serving at the religious shrines was actually a common practice in the pagan religions of the Canaanite peoples who surrounded Israel. It was part of their fertility rites, for example, to ensure a plentiful harvest. But this kind of thing was absolutely forbidden in the worship of the Lord. And in the case of Hophni and Phinehas, it doesn't appear that they even have the misguided pagan practices as their motive. I mean, they're simply doing this for their own selfish pleasure. What these men are doing is an abomination and a desecration of holy things. 23, "So he," Eli, "said to them, 'Why do you do such things? I hear from all the people about these wicked deeds of yours. No, my sons, the report I hear spreading among the Lord's people is not good. If one person sins against another, God may mediate for the offender, but if anyone sins against the Lord, who will intercede for them?' His sons, however, did not listen to their father's rebuke, for it was the Lord's will to put them to death." And the boy Samuel, verse 26, continued to grow in stature and in favor with the Lord and with people. See the contrast? And then verse 27 through 36, which we're not going to read this morning, these verses, they contain the prophecy that was spoken about the judgment of the Lord that's coming against Eli and his sons. And the fulfillment of that prophecy will take place in 1 Samuel chapter 4. Verse 1 of chapter 3, it says, "The boy Samuel ministered before the Lord under Eli. In those days, the word of the Lord was rare. There were not many visions." It's a spiritually dry time on a grand nationwide scale in Israel. Why? Because of the widespread unfaithfulness of the people of Israel, including the priests, who have turned away from the Lord and they're following the pagan practices of the nations around them. Verse 2, "One night, Eli, whose eyes were becoming so weak that he could barely see, was lying down in his usual place. The lamp of God had not yet gone out, and Samuel was lying down in the house of the Lord where the ark of God was. The Lord called Samuel. Samuel answered, 'Here I am.' And he ran to Eli and said, 'Here I am, you called me.' But Eli said, 'I didn't call you. Go back and lie down.' So he went and lay down. Again, the Lord called, 'Samuel.' And Samuel got up and went to Eli and said, 'Here I am, you called me.' 'My son,' Eli said, 'I didn't call you. Go back and lie down.' Now Samuel did not yet know the Lord. The word of the Lord had not yet been revealed to him. A third time the Lord called, 'Samuel.' And Samuel got up and went to Eli and said, 'Here I am, you called me.' Then Eli realized that the Lord was calling the boy. So Eli told Samuel, 'Go and lie down, and if he calls you, say, "Speak, Lord, for your servant is listening. So Samuel went and lay down in his place. The Lord came and stood there calling, as at the other times, Samuel, Samuel. Then Samuel said, speak to your servant, for your servant is listening. In stark contrast to the silence from God that's been taking place in those days, as described in verse 1, the Lord speaks now to young Samuel. Why does Samuel? Well, look at where Samuel is. He's close to the Lord. In those days, a person went to the tabernacle to be close to God, and that was the symbolic presence of God with his people. Samuel, he literally spends a great deal of his time at the tabernacle. He's sleeping there. In our day, we have the Holy Spirit with us. We're the tabernacle of the Lord. So it's possible for us to draw near to the Lord anywhere at any time. Look at the character of Samuel's life. His life is characterized by his devotion to the Lord. God speaks to the person who's listening and seeking after him. Like in James 4:8, it says, come near to God and he will come near to you. Verse 11, here's what God says to Samuel. It says, and the Lord said to Samuel, see, I'm about to do something in Israel that will make the ears of everyone who hears about it tingle. At that time, I will carry out against Eli everything I spoke against his family from beginning to end. For I told him that I would judge his family forever because of the sin he knew about. His sons blasphemed God, and he failed to restrain them. Therefore, I swore to the house of Eli, the guilt of Eli's house will never be atoned for by sacrifice or offering. Whew. What a message to receive. Samuel's guardian, Eli, and his sons are going to be judged by the Lord. Verse 15, Samuel lay down until morning and then opened the doors of the house of the Lord. He was afraid to tell Eli the vision. Yeah, no kidding, I would be too. Eli's the last person I'd want to run into. The first thing Eli does when he sees Samuel's, hey, Samuel. So what'd the Lord say? Eli called him and said, Samuel, my son. Samuel answered, here I am. What was it he said to you? Do not hide it from me. May God deal with you, be it ever so severely, if you hide from me anything he told you. So Samuel told him everything, hiding nothing from him. Then Eli said, he's the Lord. Let him do what is good in his eyes. Samuel is a person with tremendous character and integrity. He tells Eli the truth, even though he knows it's going to be very difficult for Eli to hear it. The temptation would be to lie, to make up some pleasant little dream to tell him. But Samuel tells him the truth. He tells him all of it. Verse 19, the Lord was with Samuel as he grew up, and he let none of Samuel's words fall to the ground. And all Israel, from Dan to Beersheba, recognized that Samuel was attested as a prophet of the Lord. The Lord continued to appear at Shiloh, and there he revealed himself to Samuel through his word, and Samuel's word came to all Israel. So the Lord let none of Samuel's words fall to the ground. That's an expression that means the Lord truly spoke through Samuel. He was a genuine, real prophet of the Lord, speaking with authority and truth. Through Samuel, the word of God is no longer rare in Israel. In closing this morning, I said the verse that I think exemplifies childhood of Samuel more than any other is 1 Timothy 4:12. Don't let anyone look down on you because you are young, but set an example for the believers in speech, in conduct, in love, in faith, and in purity. See, even as a boy, Samuel, through his devotion and love for God, he set an example for others to follow. Let us follow his example and become examples that others can follow. It's easy to just go along with those around us, thinking like everyone else thinks, behaving like everyone else behaves, doing what everyone else is doing. It takes real strength of character and courage to stand apart. Samuel was a person who stood apart. Think about the household he grew up in. His big brothers were the wicked sons of Eli, who made a mockery of the things of God. And it would have been so easy for Samuel to just go along with what they were doing. It was hard to stand apart from them, refuse to participate in their sin, refuse to let himself begin to just think like they thought. We're living in an environment that's constantly trying to pull us away from the Lord too. But we've been called to a higher standard than to just simply be what everyone else is. We're to be like Jesus Christ. Even if we're the only one seeking to be like Jesus Christ.
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3: 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Hello, I'm Pastor Robert Briggs, Executive Director of the Union Gospel Mission in Sacramento. 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
9: The name Jesus Christ is undoubtedly one of the most recognized in the whole world. But there is a definite lack of information, and certainly more than enough misinformation, about how Jesus lived his life and about the message he taught. Welcome to Fully Devoted, brought to you by River City Christian and Pastor Jesse Smith. As a church, we started a series on the Gospel of Matthew in January 2020, taking a careful, methodical, and inspiring long walk through the life and teachings of Jesus. We hope you'll be encouraged in your spiritual journey as we learn more together about the one they call Jesus. Here is Pastor Jesse.
10: All God's people said, amen. Amen. Well, if you have your Bible, would you pull it out and turn it to Matthew chapter 9? We are a Bible-believing, Bible-teaching church. We believe having your Bible with you is helpful. But if you don't have a Bible, that's okay. I know you have your phone. So you can pull that out and just Google Matthew chapter 9. It'll probably take you to Bible Gateway. The whole chapter will be there. We're specifically looking at verses 27 through 35 as we continue our marathon series through the Gospel of Matthew, verse by verse by verse, as much as we possibly can. Now, every time I start pretty much with the same intro, because I have to remind us of why Matthew writes, even today it makes the passage that we're looking at make so much more sense than just a couple healings. We see that there's a purpose behind what Jesus is doing and Matthew is arguing. Matthew is arguing to his fellow countrymen, the Jewish people, that Jesus is the Old Testament Messiah. It's a 28-chapter argument using the Old Testament, Israel's history, that now kind of in Jesus in real time, looking at his teachings, his miracles, his healings, his interactions, that Jesus is that guy. Now, with all that said, if you are new, we're coming near the end. Today's the last day in a mini-series within the book of Matthew chapter 8 and 9. We're trying to break down the gospel into kind of bite-sized pieces. And we've titled Matthew chapter 8 and 9, Miracles Affirming the Christ. What's gotten us here is after Jesus' revolutionary teaching in Matthew 5, 6, and 7, it was bold, it was different, they never heard anything like it before. At the end of it, Matthew says he taught with godly authority, which is another way to say in their vernacular, he is God. So after he claims that Jesus is God, we move in Matthew 8 and 9, where we have all these miracles, and the miracles are intended to prove he is who he says he is. They authenticate the claim. It's like I've said every week, Muhammad Ali said, I'm the greatest ever. I can say I'm the greatest boxer ever, but he got in the ring with Joe Frazier and knocked him out. He proved he was the greatest ever by doing so. Jesus proves he is who he says he is through these miracles. Now, as we dive into our two miracles today, we have another couple healings. We have a healing of two blind men and then a mute. And it can seem like mundane, another interaction where Jesus touches someone or speaks a word and people are healing. And we've been doing this for quite a while now. And so how many theological points can we make? But with that said, as we look at these last two healings in Matthew 8 and 9, these two are incredibly important theologically to who we are as followers of Christ. It's important to setting up our worldview. So real quickly, let me set that stage. Especially if you're new to Christianity, this is really important to understand. A major part of following Christ is having a biblical worldview, seeing the world and what's happening through the lens of absolute truth, because it just changes how we look and understand everything. So I'm not going to go through the entire Bible right now, but way back in Genesis chapter 1, God created the earth and it was perfect. Genesis chapter 3, sin enters the world through Adam, and it's at that moment that the Bible teaches a curse is set in motion. Now, I know we don't like that term curse in our day and age. Maybe makes you think of Harry Potter or Lord of the Rings, or maybe something really bad in our day and age, like real witchcraft. But the Bible uses that term more like a consequence. It's used all throughout the law. Deuteronomy uses it quite a bit. In fact, Deuteronomy 27 has verse after verse after verse that says, cursed is the one who does whatever it is. For instance, cursed is the one who dishonors their mother and father, meaning there are consequences in life to that kind of action that is going to be a detriment to you. So going back to the big picture, because we've sinned, the curse, the consequence, is we now live in a fallen, broken world. If you listen to people say, how is the world like this? How can that person do this? How can that person act like that? How can we not get better as a people, a human beings, as a mankind? It's because we're living under a curse. And we can see it everywhere around us. The curse makes us born into sin. Therefore, we're naturally selfish. We're yielded, all of us, to all forms of lust, whether it be sex, power, money. As people who get together, oftentimes are bent towards injustice, hatred, violence. A big part of the consequence, what we don't talk a lot about, but when God created the world, he put Adam, us, mankind, we were to actually have power, dominion, rule over the earth. But because of sin, Satan usurped man's power. And so what was to be God's kingdom actually became a realm of darkness. And so what the curse looks like is the beauty of God's creation has been corrupted by ugliness. What was once supposed to be perfect harmony, as you can see in everyday life, is now confusion and disorder. Perfect health is now ruled by disease and decay. Happiness has been taken over by so much pain and sorrow. Goodness, perfection, selflessness, pure true love, holiness is now dominated by sin and evil. The glory of God's creation is now overshadowed by guilt and shame. We were created for life. And now we are born, and the second we're born, we're moving towards death. It's really important to understand. We were created for eternal life. We were, when God created the world and mankind was created, they were created to live forever. When Jesus died and rose again on the third day, when he rose again, he wasn't just giving us a foreshadow of what is to come for all human beings. Thank the Lord, in Christ, we will live eternally. Amen? Amen. He was also, though, showing us what was originally intended in the beginning. Our bodies were created to last for eternity, but because of the curse, there's sickness, and then ultimately, of course, for all of us, death. And not in an exhaustive list, but the actual world we live in now, the earth is in the process of decay. It will actually, the Bible teaches, ultimately demise, for there will be a new earth. Because of this, we have this perpetual state of alienation from God, and unless something changes, that is how it's going to end. Thank the Lord for Jesus Christ, amen. He stepped in and created a way for there not to be eternal separation. But if it wasn't for that, we would have eternal separation from the Lord because of this. It's much more complicated than this, but the simple explanation of hell, honestly, without Christ, is eternal separation from God. For the Bible teaches we are enemies of God because of sin. And I know we don't like that in our new American Christianity, but when we have a true biblical understanding of what sin has created, the curse that we live under, what it does is creates humility. If you really get it, and then we humbly seek God for redemption. And if you're in that place, then you pursue holiness, godliness, servanthood, not to gain anything, not to be better than others, definitely not to earn heaven, because you can. It's a gift of grace from Christ. But you do so because you're overwhelmed by what Jesus did for you on the cross. And the secret that most people don't get is when you grasp sin and seek him in humility, it's then you actually find true fulfillment, true satisfaction, true joy. Without this understanding, even Christians will live their life in pride, arrogance, self-reliance, self-destruction, a curse. Now, that's the bad news. But the same scriptures tell us what the solution is. In fact, it's really interesting because as soon as the curse was set in Genesis chapter 3, in Genesis chapter 3, we have the first prophetic vision of a redeemer who would come. The Lord would send him himself, crush Satan, push back darkness, and reverse the curse. Amen? And ultimately, for all those who give their life to Christ, eventually, he'll heal the brokenhearted, give us new bodies, redeem the earth, will give us everlasting joy in the presence of God unhindered. This is what the Old Testament is pointing to. From Genesis 3 on, it's always pointing towards the cross. Throughout the Old Testament, there's prophecies of a Savior to come because of the curse. If it wasn't for sin, if it wasn't for the curse, there's no reason for a Savior. But because of it, a King is to come. And he will establish a kingdom of God that will last forever, where one day we are taught in Revelation, there will be no more darkness, no more demonic, sickness, death. It'll be gone. We'll be with God forever. But in the meantime, in the Old Testament age, from the last book of Malachi all the way to Jesus, what were the people to do? Living under the curse, they were given the charge to wait. Man, we don't like that charge, do we? I want you to wait. Pursue holiness, pursue obedience, and wait. Wait for what? Wait for the precious promises of God to be fulfilled. And so as I said, every week, Matthew argues Jesus is that guy. So how will you know? How will you know he's here? How do we know he is him? Well, amidst the hundreds of prophecies of the Old Testament fulfilled in Christ, right around 350, which by the way, statistically is basically impossible, fulfilled in Christ, we have Isaiah 35. You don't need to turn there. Just listen and try to picture what Isaiah is saying from God. The desert, so picture the desert, the parched land will be glad. The wilderness, when we think of wilderness, we think of the Sierras, but that's not what it means for the people of Israel. The wilderness was rocky terrain with no life. The wilderness will rejoice and blossom, give bloom, and greatly shout for joy. What he's saying is that we are living in this barren, dry, lifeless land, and yet in God, out of that, there will be life. Out of death, there will be bloom. Out of that, we have a future. There will be beauty. So how should they use this news? How should we use the news of death to life and its coming? Well, in the meantime, he says this to the people, while you wait, strengthen feeble hands with this news. Steady the knees that give way. Say to the fearful hearts, be strong, don't fear. Why? Your God will come and he will save you. So the big question is, as they wait and encourage each other with this news, how will we know that he's here? It then says this, you will know he's here, for the eyes of the blind will be opened and the mute tongue will shout for joy. The blind will see and the mute will speak. Death to life. As we just sang so beautifully in that last song, it's our testimony from death to life. Grace rewrites our story. My favorite line that I shout out because I can't sing, by Jesus Christ the righteous, I am justified. That means just as if I've never sinned, for me under Christ, the curse is lifted. So how do we know he's here? Well, Matthew says in our passage today, as he lays out for us, Jesus shows up and he heals the blind, and he allows a mute to speak. Do you think this is a coincidence? Jesus purposely did this, not only to show us his power over everything, but also to show his power to fulfill Old Testament prophecy. It was his choice to do it. And Matthew is showing the Jewish people who knew this better than us. We read these stories and we read, oh, that's so great that those people were able to see, or that mute man was set free. That's great. But that's not the purpose of it. The purpose of it is bigger. It's to show the people who read it, oh my gosh, he's here. The one we were waiting for, the barren land that we're living in, it said we will know he's here when the blind see and the mute speak, he's here. So let's dive into these beautiful passages. Verse 27, it says, as Jesus went on from there, again, real quickly, where is he coming from? He just raised a girl from the dead. As I said last week, every funeral that Jesus went to, the dead person came alive. He never went to a funeral and left with that person still in the tomb, including himself. And again, real quickly, that's the point. I want him to come to my funeral. How about you? And if you know him, he will. Instantaneously, death to life because of Jesus Christ. So there's a crowd following him. And it says, two blind men followed, calling out, have mercy on us, son of David. Now, first off, how were they following him? We just don't know. Listening to the crowd and following the crowd, maybe some friends were helping them. It's not really the point. That statement that says they're calling out, it gives us the idea of repetitive intensity. So they're following, screaming out with resolve, have mercy on us, son of David, over and over and over again. Again, allow the passage to come alive for you. He's just healed a dead person. There's a huge crowd following him. And these two blind men who are outcasts are following behind, screaming out loud over and over again, have mercy on us, son of David. And I just think, this is between you and me, I think Jesus let it go on for a while. Because it's the first time anyone was publicly declaring the truth. And I think he just sat back and said, is anybody listening? They're saying the truth. They're saying it over and over again. In this one statement, have mercy on the son of David, it tells us they had the right knowledge. They call him son of David. It's not a random statement. It was an accepted messianic title for the Messiah by the Jews. That's why when Jesus showed up on Palm Sunday, they're crying out, hallelujah, son of David. It was that they believed that's what the Messiah was going to be called. Which, by the way, this is only the second time in our New Testament that this title is used. You know when the first one is used? Matthew chapter 1, verse 1. The very first verse in the entire New Testament says, genealogy of Jesus Christ, son of David. The point is, he is the Messiah. First verse in our New Testament. Now, let me prove it to you with what he has done, how he's fulfilled. Now, I'm not going to spend a lot of time on the importance of the title other than to say it begins all the way back in Genesis. That he would come from the seed of Abraham, that he would come from Isaac, that he'd be of the tribe of Judah, which was where the kings come from. And then it moves into King David's life, which he was the greatest king they ever had. Prophet Nathan from David, it says, while David was alive, God speaking to him, when your days are complete and you lie down with your fathers, God says, I will rise up your descendant and he will come forth and I will establish his kingdom forever. And so the nickname for the Messiah became Son of David. So just the irony to set the stage, these two blind men who cannot physically see show us what they spiritually see is what is most important. Amongst the crowds, we have the clearest declaration of Jesus' identity so far in the Gospels, Son of David. You've heard me say it multiple times in this series. People say seeing is believing in this world, but it's not the truth. We see it here. True believing is actually seeing. It can be applied to these two men. Now, what they ask not only shows they have the right knowledge, it also shows they have the right attitude. They say, have mercy on us. I don't know if they fully understand who Jesus was, maybe even what they were asking for, but I just want to remind you that having this kind of ailment in this culture was connected to sin, especially blindness. So these two blind men, from the moment they became blind, either from birth or maybe somewhere along the line in their life, they were taught that it was because they had done something wrong, even if they didn't know what it was. And so when they're asking to be physically healed, they're also asking for forgiveness, for they go hand in hand. Because if Jesus heals them, then the people would say they are also forgiven of whatever they did wrong. It's connected. But what's most important to note here, if I've lost you in this theological conversation, is not only did they have right understanding of who Jesus was, that he was unbelievably worthy, they had the right attitude of who they were, unworthy. It's a proper biblical worldview. Listen to me. If I lose you, just listen to this one thing. If you come to the Lord humbly, the Lord will always honor and accept you. Always. In fact, when you look at the scriptures, anyone that came to Jesus humbly, even in the middle of an interruption, Jesus always stopped what he was doing and met the humble person. But those who are crying out, I am worthy, those are the ones that are rejected. Which one might we be? We need to come to the Lord and confess sin. Tell him, I don't have the ability, know-how, or holiness. As it says in Luke 18, the tax collector, he cried out, God, have mercy on me, a sinner. And it's then that we are forgiven, accepted, justified by the Lord. The curse is lifted, life. Now, reading on, it says this. When he had gone indoors, Now, this is just one of those moments for me personally. I believe that there's going to be a heavenly movie theater that we can watch real life movie, biblical stories that we don't have the whole thing. And this is one of those moments. I just want to see what happened between the crowd and going in this house. Because there's this huge crowd. They're crying out, "Have mercy on me, son of David," over and over and over again. And somehow they end up inside with Jesus. Just personally, I think they were just so persistent that the disciples were a bit annoyed. So they said, "Jesus, you got to deal with this. We can't listen to this anymore." So it says this, the blind men came to him and Jesus asked them the most important question of all, "Do you believe? Do you believe that I'm able to do this?" "Yes, Lord," they replied. Then he touched their eyes in a very significant statement. It says, "According to your faith, it will be done." Remember, in this day and age, blindness was connected to sin. As I said last week, there's a difference between being healed and made well. The idea that sometimes he would heal a person, but there was other times that there was a forgiveness involved. There's no doubt that they have faith. We don't have to get super theological here. We are just simply witnessing a moment of salvation, death to life. Jesus healing these two blind men affirms their saving faith and their belief in Jesus as the long-awaited Messiah. Now, as we unpack John chapter 9, if you remember this, there was a blind man, and Jesus healed him as well. And as we did that, I said, this is a physical picture of a spiritual reality. Same is true here. It's a physical picture. These two men were blind. They met Jesus, they believed, and they can physically see. It's the same of every human being ever born. When we are born spiritually blind. But as we interact with Jesus and ask him into our life, we then now spiritually see. Paul says it this way in 1 Corinthians 4:4, the God of this age, again, remember Satan, he's real, he's on the move, he's on attack, he's usurped power over this world for a time. It says, Satan has blinded the minds of unbelievers. They cannot see the light of the gospel of Jesus Christ, who is the very image of God. They can't see the truth. So Jesus asks all of us every time we engage passages like this, do you believe? Do you believe that Jesus is the risen Son of God? For if you do, you will move from death to life, spiritual blindness to spiritual sight. And then it says something a bit strange. Look at verse 30. Jesus warned them sternly. That's a strong command. He says this, see that no one knows about this. Have you ever actually played this out in your mind? You have two blind men that are probably known in the community because they're probably asking for alms on a regular basis. They now have just followed a crowd for who knows how long, half an hour, shouting out, "Have mercy on us, son of David." He then makes them able to see and he says, "Don't let anyone know." What are they supposed to do? I mean, are they supposed to fake it for a month? I honestly, what are they supposed to do here? Now, the question is, why does Jesus say this? No one really knows. I'm just going to tell you, the scholars argue on why Jesus says this. And it's not the only time he does this. He actually does it quite a few times. After a teaching or a great miracle, he'll tell someone, "Don't tell anyone." So why? Some say it's because that he wasn't ready for people to actually acknowledge him as the Messiah because he would kind of rush to the cross before he was ready for that movement to take place. Some say he didn't want to be known as a miracle worker. He wanted to make sure that that didn't overtake what his real job was, and that was to come the gospel message of Jesus Christ, Messiah. Oswald Chambers, I like his take. He says this, when you're new to the faith, you should be very careful what you say about your risen Savior, Jesus Christ, until the Savior, Jesus Christ, has risen in you. If I lost you, the point is this. You don't need to know much to be saved. You only need to believe that Jesus is the incarnate Son of God, come into your life, died for your sins, and rose again on the third day. But when you begin sharing your faith, that's all you really need to know. But when you start making assertions about Scripture and new to faith, I would just say this, be careful. Because it's easy to mislead people when you don't really have a depth in Christ yet. And Oswald Chambers' argument is these guys weren't ready to really share the depths of Jesus Christ, so he just wanted to keep it on the down low for now. Jesus says you need to be careful when sharing your opinions. Make sure they're aligned with Scripture. I'm not on social media at all anymore. And one of the reasons, one of many reasons, but one of the reasons is I just couldn't take it anymore when someone would say, "I'm a Christian." And then they would say something that was completely and utterly directly against Scripture. Because I used to say something back and I realized that never helps. But it was so frustrating because you say you're a Christian And that's like your stance. Like, that's my foundation. I have something to say because I'm a follower of Jesus. And then they would lead people astray. So when you're new to the faith, just be careful. In fact, Jesus says, don't lead the little ones who believe in me into sin, because that's a danger zone. Well, what happens? They don't listen really well. Look at the very next verse.
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13: March 4th, 1865, the Civil War was nearing its end. The nation was exhausted, divided, and grieving. On that day, President Abraham Lincoln delivered his second inaugural address, just 700 words spoken in about 7 minutes. 41 days later, Lincoln would be assassinated. Yet the words he spoke that day still echo through history. In that brief address, Lincoln referenced God 14 times, spoke of prayer, and quoted scripture repeatedly. He reminded Americans that both sides of the conflict shared a common faith, saying both read the same Bible and pray to the same God, and each invokes his aid against the other. Lincoln understood that political division alone could not explain the nation's crisis. More than 160 years later, America still wrestles with division, truth, and our dependence on God. The question is whether we'll remember the wisdom Lincoln left behind.
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0: Last time on Through the Bible, we stood at the bedside of Jacob as he blessed Joseph's sons as though they were his own. Now Jacob's other sons gather close, leaning in to hear the final words of their father. What he says next will reach far beyond that moment, because many of these blessings are also prophecies about the future of the tribes of Israel. I'm Steve Schwetz, your host, welcoming you aboard the Bible Bus. And while you're settling in, let's hear from our teacher, Dr. J. Vernon McGee, about his unique method of teaching through the whole Bible. So if you're new to the Bible Bus, this will be especially helpful. Let's listen.
1: We want to make a statement now that's very important, because we are finishing now the first book on our Through the Bible program, and we'll be going to the Gospel of Matthew. We commute back and forth, as we'll indicate next time, from Old Testament to New Testament, and then New Testament back to Old Testament. We go forward on two fronts, and we have found that that has been not only a very practical and satisfactory one, but it actually increases the learning process of a great many of God's children who have had difficulty of articulating the Old Testament into their Christian faith. And so this method has been very satisfactory, and we therefore want to urge you, if you are not receiving notes and outlines, that you do so.
0: Well, Dr. McGee's method of hopping back and forth between the two testaments might be a little unexpected, but it has a lot of benefits. Wouldn't you agree, Greg?
2: Well, I would. Obviously, in my own life, being on the Bible Bus for a long time, I know you have been as well.
0: Yep.
2: But perhaps more impactfully, we've just heard thousands of stories of how this approach works. And that's what we want to do today. If you're new, or maybe if you've been on the Bible Bus a long time, we just want to reinforce the holistic nature of the way Dr. McGee teaches the Bible. Because people often ask us, what's the secret? You know?
0: Yeah. I think this is one of those secrets.
2: I agree.
0: I mean, there are so many different aspects to it. But definitely Old Testament, New Testament. For one thing, if we just stayed in the Old Testament and went Genesis through Revelation, we would be in the Old Testament for a very long time.
2: That's right.
0: And some of those passages get kind of tedious. So I like it. And that's why I do my annual Bible reading plan, is I always mix it up with whatever plan I pick, that there is both New Testament and Old Testament reading there. And I think there's a benefit to that, as evidenced with Through the Bible.
2: Well, and I'm going to borrow a phrase I've stolen from you, which is the pages of our Bibles that tend to be stuck together.
0: Yeah.
2: Dr. McGee makes sure that at least they're unstuck once every 5 years.
0: Yeah.
2: And I do think, I know recently, like, I was touched very deeply by the study in Haggai or Haggai.
0: Yeah.
2: And I actually went to Africa and shared some of the things I felt I had learned studying it with Dr. McGee. And I have to admit, you know, I went to seminary and all these other trainings.
0: Yeah.
2: I had never really studied the book of Haggai.
0: Yeah.
2: So
0: yeah,
2: it's
0: definitely
2: worth it.
0: Definitely a benefit.
2: Yeah.
0: Well, let's get to some letters where people are talking about the same thing. First, there's a listener in the Democratic Republic of the Congo who says this: Dear Bible Bus family, before this study, I used to think of Leviticus as a difficult book, full of laws, rituals, and regulations. But as we traveled through it together, I began to see its true message. At its heart, Leviticus is about holiness, obedience, and the nearness of God. When I read, "Be holy, for I, the Lord, your God, am holy," in Leviticus 19:2, I realize that holiness is not just about religious rituals. It's about daily life. It's about justice, mercy, integrity, and love for others. The study has changed me. I used to think that holiness meant simply avoiding sin. Now I see it means actively honoring God in everything: how I treat people, how I work, even my personal habits. Leviticus has also deepened my understanding of Christ's sacrifice. When I saw how detailed and costly the Old Testament sacrifices were, I began to appreciate Jesus' sacrifice in a new way. Grace is free to me, but it was costly for him. Finally, I've learned that true holiness is not only personal, it affects how we live with others. Caring for the needy, being honest in business, and treating every person with dignity. Thank you for helping me see the beauty of this book.
2: And Steve, we've talked about this before, but this particular testimony about the power of Leviticus,
0: yeah.
2: the teaching of Dr. McGee. I have never been around another ministry where I've heard people talk about Leviticus more than through the Bible.
0: Yeah, and reference how they came to Christ through the book of Leviticus.
2: Exactly, yeah. Many people that come out of religious, high church backgrounds that may not understand personal salvation often are just, they see the gospel everywhere in Leviticus.
0: Yeah.
2: And so we want to encourage you, why don't you share with us what teaching of Dr. McGee specifically has helped you. Like I shared about how Haggai helped me. I think it would be great for us to be able to share and encourage each other that we're learning from different specific things that Dr. McGee's teaching us.
0: Yeah, absolutely. Greg, let's go ahead and pray as we begin our study in Genesis 49. Heavenly Father, we are thankful for the way you put your scriptures together, the Bible, and how we have it so readily accessible that we can study it together, that we can go between the Old and New Testaments and see Jesus, as Dr. McGee says, on every page of scripture. Help us as we study in the book of Genesis now. In Jesus' name, amen. Turning your Bibles to Genesis 49 on Through the Bible with Dr. J. Vernon McGee.
1: Now, we've come to the 49th chapter of the book of Genesis. You have your Bible there. Follow along with us. And in many respects, this chapter is one of the more remarkable chapters of the Bible. It certainly is a dramatic chapter. It's the deathbed scene of old Jacob. In fact, we saw him on that deathbed last time. You'll recall that when he saw his son Joseph coming in, that he strengthened himself and he sat upon the bed. He just was rejoiced to see his own son. Then after their interview, the rest of the sons came in, and he has around him now all 12 of his sons. And this is his farewell message. Now, a farewell message is very important. And he begins with his eldest son and just goes right down the list. And you couldn't have anything really more important than this. It is dramatic. Anything that a man says on his deathbed is important because you feel like at that time he's telling the truth. How many times have you heard of a deathbed confession? Man waits until he gets really on his deathbed. I was reading some time ago of a man up in his 80s, he was taken into a mission, almost delirious. He was dying, and he made a confession of a murder that had been committed over 50 years ago in Mississippi. Another man had been hanged for that murder. They thought he was just delirious. They began the investigation. They found out he is guilty, that he was the one who was guilty. Man generally will tell the truth when he gets on his deathbed. That is, if he hasn't told it before. Now we see Jacob on his deathbed. And let me begin reading here at verse 1. And Jacob called unto his sons and said, gather yourselves together, that I may tell you that which shall befall you in the last days. Now we've come to an important expression. There have been some folk that think I use certain expressions too much. And by the way, I agree with them. But you're going to find out there are certain expressions in the Bible that occur and reoccur again and again and again. Now, one is right here, in the last days. Now, the last days of the nation Israel will be different than the last days of the church. And here again, where you have a sharp dispensational distinction that needs to be made. The last days now of Israel, that's what he's talking about.

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2: But you can narrow it down even less than that. You can divide Israel into 12 parts. And God has had something to say concerning each one of these tribes of Israel. And not only has the prophecy concerning the nation been fulfilled, but the prophecy concerning each tribe has been fulfilled. And friends, that makes it remarkable indeed. So this is what's going to befall them in the last days. Now, some of the prophecy has been fulfilled, but most of it waits to be fulfilled. Actually, more of what Moses had to say to the tribes has been fulfilled than what we have here. But it's quite remarkable, and all of it looks to the last days. Now, I read verse 2 of Genesis 49. Gather yourselves together, and hear, ye sons of Jacob, and hearken unto Israel your father. Now, you must grant that this is quite a dramatic scene we have before us. Here's the old man, and he's sitting up in bed. I've seen pictures of him stretched out in bed and looked like he wouldn't be able to raise his head. But that's not true. He was leaning on his staff. The last verse tells that he was leaning on his staff. Old Jacob, frankly, friends, he'd been on the go all of his life, and he wanted to keep going. Death is really an embarrassment. Comes at a most inconvenient time when we want to keep going down here. And if you've made an appointment, you have to break that appointment. How unusual this is. I make all my appointments today on the condition that I'm alive. I've got appointments made 2 years ahead. I don't know whether I'll fulfill them or not. And I always say, provided I'm alive. Well, Jacob found that he couldn't keep going. He was leaning on his staff. He wanted to keep going, but he couldn't keep going. What a remarkable man he was in many ways. We'll see that when we come to it. Now notice what he has to say. He begins with Reuben, verse 3. Reuben, thou art my firstborn, my might, and the beginning of my strength, the excellency of dignity, and the excellency of power. The thing that he recognized, and all of these patriarchs recognized, is the great subject of heredity that has been made so much of today. Like father, like son, it's transferred on to the son, and Jacob is recognizing that. And he recognized in this boy a great deal that was like himself, unstable as water. That had been this man at the beginning, you see, even Jacob. But it was true of his oldest son. Thou shalt not excel. He never did win a blue ribbon. He won a couple red ribbons and some white ribbons. He never was in first place. Thou shalt not excel. There are a lot of folk like that today, and they're satisfied with it. I have a preacher friend. He's a wonderful man, but he could have gone so much farther than he did go. He didn't want to go. He had no desire than to just do and be what he wanted to do. He could have been a wonderful writer. He didn't want to be. I think he wrote two little pamphlets. And he could have been a great Bible teacher. He didn't want to be. He was satisfied with winning a red ribbon. That's second place. And he never won a blue ribbon. Thou shalt not excel. Because thou wentest up to thy father's bed, then defilest thou it. He went up to my couch. Now that is Reuben, and his was a sordid story, you remember. I didn't dwell on it. Those of you that have been with us through Genesis, I didn't dwell on it at all. But it was there, and I'm sure many of you read it. It was a sordid story. I see no reason to dwell on that today. Contemporary literature and plays and movies and television, well, they're making you sick of it. And I noticed that even a great many liberals today who just decried censorship and everybody ought to be able to do his thing and speak what he wanted to speak and freedom of speech. I noticed quite a few of them are writing now and saying they're tired of the dirt and filth that's coming out today. Well, may I say there's no

0: reason to dwell on it. And certainly a Christian's told, if there is anything pure, then think on those things. Now notice the next two boys are put together. Simeon and Levi are brethren. They were full brothers. They were the sons, you'll recall, of Leah. Instruments of cruelty are in their habitation. You remember how they went in among their neighbors? And, of course, their own sister had been raped, and they didn't appreciate that. And they killed all the entire habitation. Only one man is guilty, but they took it out on the whole town. They shouldn't have done that. And believe me, Jacob reminds them, Simeon and Levi, brethren. And verse 6, O my soul, come not thou into their secret, unto their assembly, mine honor, be not thou united. For in their anger they slew a man, and in their self-will they dig down a wall. Cursed be their anger, for it was fierce, and their wrath, for it was cruel. I will divide them in Jacob and scatter them in Israel. Now, Simeon was the southernmost tribe. You would think that it would be identified with Judah and Benjamin, but it's not. You never hear of them. They had territory, but they seem to have just sort of faded away in the other tribes. And Levi, and here you see the marvelous grace of God. And I want to tell you, friends, this is the marvelous grace of God that you see exhibited in Levi. It was the grace of God that could take a cruel person like Levi and make him head of the priestly tribe. It's the grace of God that has made us sinners into a kingdom of priests also, friends. All believers are priests today. And how did you become that? Well, among those, there have been converted drunkards, converted harlots, converted murderers. I've had all of them in my churches that I've served. May I say to you, it's the marvelous grace of God. He says, forasmuch as ye know that ye were not redeemed with corruptible things as silver and gold from your vain conversation received by tradition from your fathers, but with the precious blood of Christ as of a lamb without blemish and without spot. And then he goes on in 1 Peter, and that's 1 Peter 1:18 and 19, but in the second chapter, verse 5, he says, ye also as living stones are built up a spiritual house and holy priesthood to offer up spiritual sacrifices acceptable to God by Jesus Christ. Well, who is he talking about? Those that have been redeemed by the precious blood of Christ. Now, will you notice, that's these two boys. And by the way, Reuben lost first place. Simeon and Levi really lost first place. The king will not come from them. But there's another boy, and he was a sinner. But notice what the grace of God did for him. Verse 8, Judah, thou art he whom thy brethren shall praise. Thy hand shall be in the neck of thine enemies. Thy father's children shall bow down before thee. This is the one, not now before Joseph's line, but from now on it'll be Judah. Because who came out of the tribe of Judah? Well, the Lord Jesus. Verse 9, Judah is a lion's whelp. From the prey, my son, thou art gone up. He stooped down, he couched as a lion, and as an old lion, who shall rouse him up? Now, here's one of the most remarkable prophecies in Scripture. Verse 10, I'm reading it. The scepter shall not depart from Judah, nor a lawgiver from between his feet until Shiloh come. That's the ruler. And unto him shall the gathering of the people be. Now, frankly, this is one of the more remarkable prophecies that's in the Word of God. Already, we have been told that it'll be the seed of the woman. Back in Genesis 3:15, where God says, I'll put enmity between thee and the woman, thy seed, her seed. And the seed of the woman is the one to do the bruising of the serpent's head. He'll be the one to get the victory. That's the first prophecy. Then that seed was confirmed to Abraham, to Isaac, and to Jacob. Now it's confirmed to Judah, that out of Judah's line, he's coming. Not only that, but he's called Shiloh. That means rest, tranquility. He's the one that will bring rest. And the people who heard him in that day, when they rejected him, you remember he turned to the populace, to the multitudes, and he said, "Come unto me, all ye that labor and are heavy laden, and I'll rest you." That's Shiloh. Shiloh had come, not only the seed, not only Shiloh, but the scepter. He's the one that'll hold the scepter. And friends, the scepter of this universe is in nail-pierced hands today. Not only that, but we are told a little later on, in verse 24, it says, "From thence is the shepherd, the stone of Israel." He's called a shepherd. He's also called in that same passage a stone. And over Numbers, the 24th chapter, the prophecy of Balaam, 17, a star. So with the coming of Christ, he is the seed. He's Shiloh, who brings rest. He's the one that holds the scepter. He is the shepherd that gave his life, and he's the chief shepherd who's coming someday. He is the stone that the builders disallowed, but has now become the headstone of the corner. And he's the star, the bright and morning star for his church today. This is the line from Adam. And Abel was murdered, and God raised up another seed, Seth. Seth to Noah, and Noah through Shem, and Shem to Abraham, and Isaac, and Jacob, and Judah. May I say to you, you can be blind and still see that God is moving according to a pattern and according to a program here. This is very important to see, and don't miss it. Now, I've been dealing with this prophecy, which I consider all important here, and we'll just have to hit some high points from here on. Now we come at verse 11 here. It still has to do with Judah. It says here, "Binding his foal unto the vine, his ass's colt unto the choice vine, he washed his garments in wine, and his clothes in the blood of grapes. His eyes shall be red with wine, and his teeth white with milk." What are we talking about here? Here's the one that came riding into Jerusalem, riding a little donkey, offering himself as the Messiah, the King, the Savior, and he washed his garments in wine. What kind of wine? Well, that blood, his own blood. But he's coming next time, and Isaiah said he has dyed garments, and it's not his own blood this time, but the blood of his enemies, and his eyes shall be red with wine. That's when he comes a second time. My friends, this is one of the most remarkable prophecies we have in Scripture, and there are a great many remarkable prophecies. Now we have here in Zebulun, verse 13, he's another one of the boys. And I don't care to dwell with these too much other than they're remarkable prophecies. Zebulun shall dwell at the haven of the sea. He shall be for a haven of ships, and his border shall be unto Sidon. And he was the northernmost tribe on the coast. Actually, Dan went farther north up to Mount Hermon, but along the coast, Zebulun went up farther north. Then we have Issachar next, verse 14. Issachar is a strong ass couching down between two burdens, and he saw that rest was good in the land, that it was pleasant, and bowed his shoulder to bear and became a servant under tribute. Now, this tribe and these tribes in this area to the north, and that's where they were finally located, by the way, they were the ones that did a great deal of the work that constituted the backbone of the nation. That is the whole thought and intent here. They were the workers. We've heard a great deal about the silent majority today. And actually, the average person, the one like you and I are today, we don't get on television. I don't think we want on it. Who do they put on TV? They feature the weirdos, the so-called great, the peculiar crowd, the unusual. That's the ones today. But the crowd that they try to make you believe are the important ones today. They're not the backbone of this nation or any nation. They're ones that are the backbone of this country. And actually, these tribes that you and I pass over here, they were really the backbone of the nation Israel when they got in the land. But we're going to have to pick up right there next time and move on. We will finish the book of Genesis at our next session together. May the Lord richly bless you, my beloved.
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2: 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My name is Matthew here on 710 AM and 105.7 FM. The Word. Can I tell you about our Church of the Week? It's Capital Free Will Baptist Church over in North Highlands. And they have a big event coming up July 11th at 6 p.m. The Liberty Quartet is coming, and they've got a ton of great music and ministry. 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He's the pastor over at Capital Free Will Baptist. He's going to talk about the event, his love for the unity of Christ, and his outreach to cowboys. That should be a lot of fun, so don't miss it. 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
8: Thanks, David. Today is a very special day on Pathway to Victory. Here's why. Just a few weeks ago, First Baptist Dallas came together for one of the most joyful, powerful, and patriotic celebrations I've ever been a part of. 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The pageantry was breathtaking, the music was glorious, and the preaching was straight from God's Word. Today, we've fast-tracked that entire experience so that you can be part of it, as though you were sitting right there on the front row. 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You see, America's future will not be decided in the halls of Washington. It will be decided in the hearts of God's people. And one of the most powerful ways you can act on that conviction is by making a gift to this ministry before our matching challenge concludes at midnight on July 5th. 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

0: Thank you so much, marvelous First Dallas Choir and Orchestra, for your music today. And we welcome the literally millions of you who are watching or listening to this service on Pathway to Victory. Thank you for joining Freedom Sunday at the First Baptist Church in Dallas. Today, as we celebrate 250 years of God's blessings on this country, I think it's important to keep in mind the reality that America will not last forever. That's certainly the teaching of history. The teaching of history is nations rise and fall. Kings and leaders come and go. But only the kingdom of Jesus Christ will last forever. America will not last forever, and neither will you or me. Have you come to that realization? Whether the return of Christ is 10 years away or 1,000 years away, the fact is, whether we're talking about the end of America, the end of the world, or the end of our lives, it is coming very, very quickly. So what's to be our attitude? Are we to be fearful, panicky, depressed? No. 1 Corinthians 15:58 tells us how we're to live in the last days. Paul said, "Therefore, my beloved brethren, be steadfast, immovable, and always abounding in the work of the Lord, knowing that our toil is not in vain in the Lord." So in these very few moments that we have today, I want us to consider Paul's three commands about how we are to live in these last days. First of all, he says, be hopeful. Be hopeful. Write that down. Be hopeful. That's what he means by the word steadfast. It's a Greek word, hederos, that means to be seated, to be firmly situated, to be secure. The Hebrew counterpart to that is a word that means to be at leisure. Eugene Peterson says, it's the kind of relaxation of one who knows that everything's all right because God is over us, He is with us, He is for us in Christ Jesus. We're to be relaxed as we look around and see the way things are in the world. Now, he doesn't say we're to be lackadaisical. Don't misunderstand. By relaxed, the Word of God is saying we can be at ease. We don't have to be panicked because we know God is in control. And that's why Paul said, in these last days, be hopeful. He has a second command. He says, be courageous. Be courageous. That's what the word immovable refers to. Be steadfast and immovable. Be courageous. You know, one of the great illustrations of that in the Bible is the story of Daniel. Remember Daniel's story in Daniel chapter 6? Daniel was living in exile in a foreign country, Babylon, just as we're living in a foreign country right now, planet Earth. They were exiles in Babylon, and he served under several kings while he was in Babylon. And remember, when he was under King Darius, Darius was egocentric, and some of those who served Darius were jealous at the favor that he had shown toward Daniel, so they laid a trap to try to trap Daniel. They went to the king and said, "King, you know, we're interested in national unity, and we can't have unity if we have people praying to different gods. Why don't you sign this edict that says anybody who prays to anybody else, any other god except you, is going to be thrown into a lion's den?" Well, that sounded good to Darius, and so he signed the edict, not even thinking what it would mean to his friend Daniel. So, what did Daniel do when he received the news that anybody worshiping another god would become the dinner for the lions? Look at what he did in Daniel 6:10. "Now when Daniel knew that this document was signed, he entered his house, and he continued kneeling on his knees 3 times a day, praying and giving thanks before his God, as he had been doing previously." He didn't change one thing about what he did, knowing that he could face death. Why? You know what Daniel knew? He said he knew that kings come and go. He had served Nebuchadnezzar, and now Nebuchadnezzar was no more. Darius would one day be gone, but the kingdom of God would endure forever. Why change his convictions over a kingdom that was transitional? And that ought to be our attitude as well. God calls us, in light of what the culture says, to be courageous, to be immovable. How are we to live in these last days? Be hopeful. Be courageous, be that light God called us to be, and thirdly, be productive. Look again at verse 58 of 1 Corinthians 15. Always abounding in the work of the Lord, knowing that your labor is not in vain. That word abounding refers to a river that overflows its banks. We're to be that way, doing those things that are valuable for eternity. We ought to be motivated in these last days to do as much as we can for the kingdom of God, abounding in the work of the Lord. Randy Alcorn has a great illustration of that. I heard him one time ask an audience he was speaking to take out a blank sheet of paper, 8.5 by 11, and then to take your pen and make a dot in the center of that piece of paper, and then draw a line from the dot to the end of the border all the way to the right. He said that dot represents the 70 or 80 years you have here on earth. But the line represents that eternity that awaits you after those 70 or 80 years. The line goes on and on and on and on. And Randy said, while we're here on earth, we have to live in the dot. We don't have any choice about that. We're in those 70 or 80 years. But the question is not, where are you living, but what are you living for? Are you investing those 70 or 80 years in the things that are happening in the dot? Or are you considering eternity? He said, people who live for the dot invest in treasures that end up at junkyards one day. But people who invest for the line, for eternity, are investing for treasures that will never end. You know, the Apostle Paul was a great model of that. A lot of people misunderstand Paul. They wonder why he went through all the suffering he did. He wasn't some sadomasochist. He didn't enjoy being beat within an inch of his life 3 different times. He didn't enjoy being imprisoned or shipwrecked. He didn't enjoy ultimately being beheaded. He did all these things because he knew there was a greater reward coming for those who worked for Jesus Christ. In 2 Timothy 4, verses 6 to 8, some of the final words he wrote, he said, "For I am already being poured out as a drink offering, and the time of my departure has come. I have fought the good fight, I finished the course, I have kept the faith, and there is in the future laid up for me a crown of righteousness, which the Lord himself shall award to me on that day, and not to me alone, but to all who have loved his appearing." Paul doesn't say, I'm investing my life in the kingdom of God and never think I'm going to receive anything in return. No, he's doing it exactly because what he believes he's going to receive in return. And that's why he said in 1 Corinthians 15:58, abound in the work, knowing that your labor is not in vain. There is a reward for those who come and live their lives for the kingdom of God. You know, I read an illustration that I had a hard time believing at the time was true, but found out, in fact, it was true. Somebody said, imagine that you were living at the time of Jesus Christ. And let's just say it's 0 AD when Jesus was born. And you got the news that Jesus, the Messiah, had been born in 0 AD, 2,000 plus years ago. And you said, you know, I think this baby Jesus is going places someday. And I want to be a part of what he's doing. So you take $1 and you invest in an organization known as Jesus Incorporated. And the purpose of that organization is to make the message of Jesus Christ known throughout the world. Some people would call it the church. Jesus Incorporated. And you invest $1 in Jesus Incorporated in 0 AD, and it earns a return of 6% a year. So you invest your dollar. You never invest another dollar, just this $1 in Jesus Incorporated. The next year, you have $1.06, right? It earns 6% interest. Second year, $1.06 and a fraction because of inflation and compound interest. So it's $1.12, then $1.19 or $1.20. Every year that dollar compounds in 6% interest. By the time you reach today, 2026, you know how much that dollar would be worth through compound interest? $720 quadrillion dollars. $1 invested at 6% for 2,000 years. I had to do the math to see if that's right. It's right. Somebody else estimated it even higher. It would be a 10 with 50 zeros behind it. You say, how could that be? That's the magic of compound interest. It's the horizon you have for your investments. You said, well, that doesn't make any sense because, and it doesn't apply to me because I didn't live 1,000 years ago. I didn't live 2,000 years ago. That's right. We didn't live 2,000 years ago, but guess what? We're going to be alive 2,000 years from now and 10,000 years and 10 million years and 10 billion years. And even if we weren't alive 2,000 years ago to make that investment, we can make that investment now, knowing that there's a reward coming down the line. You see, the problem with most people and their investments is their horizon for investment is too short. They think the investment horizon is 10 years. Your financial advisor tells you, think about the next 20 years or the next 30 years. But as believers in Jesus Christ, we have to have a longer horizon than that. We need to think about eternity. The fact is, when people have only a 20-year, 30-year investment horizon, they invest in things that will either be lost, stolen, ruined, forgotten, or left behind. But when you invest, and I'm not just talking about money, when you invest your time, your treasure, your efforts into the kingdom of God that will never end, you are ensuring one day that you're going to receive an inheritance, a dividend that 1 Peter 2:4 says is unblemished, undefiled, and will not fade in heaven, and it's reserved in heaven for you. It has your name on it. That's why the Bible says right now in this short time we have on planet Earth, we need to be abounding in the work of the Lord, knowing that our work, our investment for Him is not in vain. Let me ask you today, how are you spending these last days? Maybe the twilight years of America or the last days of your life on earth. Are you allowing the daily headlines to just grip your emotions, seize you, and fill you with fear? Are you placing your hope in some politician or political party, thinking that they're going to deliver you from the mess we're in only to be disappointed? Are you spending your time just trying to eke out a living, help your family survive and make it till the end? No, the Word of God says we need to take a much more offensive, not defensive stance. We need to rise up and push back against the darkness of this world. And in the limited time we have here on planet Earth, we're to be that lighthouse pointing people to the only hope of the world, Jesus Christ. Therefore, be steadfast, be hopeful, be immovable, be courageous, be productive, always abounding in the work of the Lord, knowing that your labor is not in vain. As America celebrates 250 years as a nation, my prayer is that she would turn her heart back to God and rediscover the hope that's found in Jesus Christ alone. Now, I want to issue a personal challenge. As you've likely heard, a group of faithful friends has established a $1.5 million In God We Trust matching challenge. And every dollar you give to Pathway to Victory will be doubled in impact, dollar for dollar, to get God's Word to more people across America and around the world. The deadline is Sunday, July 5th. I urge you, don't wait. We don't need Washington to save America. We need the gospel, and your gift, whatever the amount, will be doubled to help make that happen. And as our way of saying thank you, we've prepared something truly special, exclusively from Pathway to Victory. It's the 250th commemorative edition of America is a Christian Nation. This is a beautiful, full-color gift book filled with inspiring stories and stunning imagery from our nation's history. 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
2: 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Again, that's P.O. 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I'm David J. Mullins. In recent decades, the American government has taken drastic measures to ensure the separation of church and state. But today's legislature is actually going against the wishes of our founding fathers. 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
8: Well, good morning. Can I read for you from Jeremiah chapter 33, verse 2 and 3? The Lord says, He who made the earth, the Lord who formed it and established it, the Lord is his name. Call to me and I will answer you and tell you great and unsearchable things you do not know. Again, that's from Jeremiah chapter 33. Welcome to 710 AM and 105.7 FM, The Word. My name is Matthew. Can we pray together? Father, we give you this day. This is the day you have made. We will find a way to rejoice and be glad in it, no matter what challenges we're facing, God. We will focus on the positive things, the fact that you have a good plan for us, Lord Jesus. Help us to be salt and light in this world, God. There's so much negativity, so much division, but you have called us to be your hands and feet and to bring light into this world. So I pray that you'd open our eyes to see opportunities to share the truth and your love to those around us. In Jesus' name, amen.
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0: Every time Jesus performs a miracle, God's glory is put on display, but there's more going on. Today on Truth for Life, Alistair Begg shows us two miracles that revealed Jesus' compassion for the hurting and the lost, even those who are often overlooked. We're looking at the opening verses of Luke chapter 7.
1: Well, we looked yesterday at Jesus in terms of his humility, seeing him as a humble servant, and we want to look today at Jesus in his compassion, if you like, seeing him as a compassionate shepherd, keeping in mind what we've said so far, namely that the great issue is to be in Christ, and having been placed in Christ, to become like Christ and like him here this morning as we think in terms of compassion. We stopped at the 17th verse. In the section that follows, we discover that John the Baptist, that is John who had been so clear in pointing to Jesus as the Lamb of God, is actually apparently having second thoughts. And he has called two of his disciples to him. There you will read in 18 and 19. And he is dispatching them to the Lord Jesus to ask him what appears to be a very strange question. He wants them to go and just check with Jesus, are you the one who wants to come, or should we be looking for someone else? If you examine his preaching, it was very straightforward. It was about destruction. It was about wrath. It was about fire. It was about judgment. It was all good stuff. It was very striking and very clear. And now as he is observing the ministry of Jesus, what he's finding is that the notes that he has sounded seem so strangely silent in the preaching of his master, that Jesus himself seems actually to be on about something entirely different. And all the things that John had said, you know, the axe is already at the root of the trees, the fire is already kindled for burning, he says, well, I don't see any trees getting chopped down. And I don't see the fire blazing the way I expected it. No, because you see, John the Baptist had to learn, and we have to learn too, that the coming of the kingdom of Christ was not in this early instance in spectacular and dramatic victories over the powers and authorities of political forces and so on. But in actual fact, the coming of the kingdom of God was being seen in works of mercy. That it was in the compassion of Christ that this great transforming impact was being felt throughout the world. It is, as Paul, when he writes in Romans chapter 2, as if Jesus embodies what Paul writes, and he says to the Jewish people, he says, are you so crazy, are you so dull, that you don't even realize that it would be God's kindness that leads you to repentance? It's his kindness. Is it possible that some of us have a wee bit too much of the spirit of John the Baptist about us, wanting to call down fire and destruction on people, and wondering why it is that they seem so disinterested in our story, find our appeals so unappealing? It may well be that we need the counterbalance by pursuing Jesus' approach. And in these little incidents to which we've turned, and of course you know your Bibles well enough to recognize that we could turn to a number of places, in these incidents the power of Christ is revealed and the compassion of Jesus is extended beyond man-made barriers of race and respectability. And you will see that as we look at these two households. Both of them are sad households. First one is a household of a centurion. And this centurion was a man of prominence in his community. This man has slaves within his house, according to his status. Slaves in Roman law had no rights at all. That's why they could be bought and sold and even killed. Now that's the environment, okay? Centurion, strong, in control, running his household, ready for every challenge, and here he is. And in his house, one of his servants, you will notice, interestingly, whom in verse 2 we're told his master valued highly. This is an interesting centurion. Interesting on a number of fronts, but this one true. There is a centurion servant. And he would come down in the morning, as it were, and he would have said to one of the other people in his house, "How is Gaius this morning? How is Gaius, my servant?" I just invented his name, Gaius. One of the most common names in the Roman Empire, I believe. A bit like Fred or Joe. "How is Gaius this morning?" "Well, there's no obvious change in him, I'm afraid." "No, dear. In fact, he's sick and about to die." Then look at this interesting little phrase at the beginning of verse 3. The centurion heard of Jesus. The centurion heard of Jesus. Doesn't that just pique your interest? Now, you don't want to go off on these things because all that we need is in the Bible and nothing has been left out that we need. But it is interesting, isn't it? Just as he heard of Jesus. We don't know how he heard of Jesus. But what he heard of him obviously was of importance, because having heard of Jesus, he sent some elders of the Jews to him. This is a clever chap. He didn't get to be a centurion, you know, just by falling out of his bed. No, no, he says himself, "Now, Jesus, Jewish, me, not Jewish. How about I get some elders of the Jews, and I'll send them, your religious folks, you're in his camp. Could you please go and represent me to him?" That's what's happening. The centurion heard of Jesus. He sent some elders of the Jews to him, asking him to come and heal his servant. Where did he get this from? Where do you get this faith from? How does a man have such faith? This is amazing. If you don't think it's amazing, Jesus thought it was amazing. He actually says so. So he sends them. He's clear about the objective. As a soldier, he should be. This is what we're going to do, and this is how we're going to do it. And so they come to Jesus, and look at how they plead. And they plead earnestly in verse 4, and they plead on the basis of patronage. They're completely wrong, but nevertheless, this is their approach. "Jesus, we'd like you to come to this man's house, because he actually loves our nation and has built our synagogue. Therefore, he's done a lot of stuff for us, so why don't you do something for him?" It's not uncommon in Christian circles today to try and build into the lives of people on the strength of patronage. But actually, that is not going to cut it. And indeed, while he was still far from the house, the centurion sent friends. First, he sent the religious elders. Now, the word may have come back. We don't know what the distance was. They're boasting about you, boss. They're saying, "This man loves our nation. This man built our synagogue. This man is a big shot." And they're appealing to Jesus on the strength of all the things you've done. "Oh," he says, "that wasn't what I had in mind at all. Hey, come here. Let's get a couple of my friends and go down there and clean this act up for me, will you?" So the friends come down. And the friends come down with a very different message. Lord, it's a good start, isn't it? "Lord, don't trouble yourself. I don't deserve to have you come under my roof. That's why I didn't even consider myself worthy to come to you." You see, when grace grips a man,

these years, he says to his father, I have slaved in your house, and you never even gave me any kind of party. But this son of yours, who made a hash of things, has come back up the road, and look at all this singing and look at all this dancing. You see, Pharisees will never understand such compassion, never understand such mercy. That's why we will never then be the conveyors of such mercy, till we understand that it is with mercy and with judgment my web of time he wove, and I, the dews of sorrow, are lustered by his love. And Jesus steps forward, responding now to this entreaty. And we're told in verse 9 that Jesus was amazed. The humility of the man is wonderful, isn't it? Notice how he introduces himself. For I myself am a man under authority. Not of. Prepositions matter. Not only when you're playing Scrabble. For I am a man under authority. I'm able in my limited sphere to say you can go and another can come. But you, Jesus, you can actually say to disease, go and it will go. Now say it, Jesus. For my servant's sake. And when Jesus heard this, he was amazed at him. And turning to the crowd that was following him, he said, I've never found such great faith, even in Israel. And then the man who had been sent returned to the house and found the servant well. That's so wonderful. I'd love to have been there for that, wouldn't you? Especially the first group that came back, taking credit for it all, you know? Well, if we hadn't gone down there in the first instance, I'm sure not. Yeah, oh, shut up, please. Please, just go and go get yourself a donut. Let me just make three observations. Observation number one, the prophecy of Simeon in this instance is being fulfilled. What is the prophecy of Simeon, says someone? You have to go back to chapter 2. Simeon, remember, the ancient man in the temple, takes the child Jesus in his arms, and he prophesies over him. And part of what he says of this child in his arms, he says he has a light for revelation to the Gentiles. And people say, well, I wonder what that's going to mean. Well, here we've discovered part of what it means, right here in the home of the centurion. That's observation number one. Observation number two, Jesus does not draw insider-outsider distinctions even when confronted with the possibility of potential defilement. He doesn't draw insider-outsider distinctions when confronted with the possibility of defilement. What do you mean? It was a defilement for a Jew to go into the home of someone who was a Gentile without the necessary preparations. But Jesus apparently was quite prepared to make the journey as necessary. And the third observation is that we find in this little incident two essential requirements for receiving true blessing. Number one, deep humility. Number two, a steadfast faith in Jesus. We have to turn to our next incident, leaving behind the question, what kind of faith did this man have? Did he have faith only to believe that Jesus could heal his servant? Or did he come to faith in Jesus himself as not only the one who would heal his servant of physical disease, but also who would cleanse his evil heart from sin? We're going to have to wait until eternity to find out. But I have him on my list to look for early on in my experience of heaven. I'll be wandering around going, has anyone seen the centurion from Luke chapter 7? Jesus was so kind to him. Now to the second one, and we've got very little time left, but it's a briefer account of Jesus' compassion. Soon afterwards, verse 11, Jesus went to a town called Nain. This is another sad home, 6 miles southeast of Nazareth, a day's journey from Capernaum, which is where we've begun in verse 1 of this chapter. Archaeologists, we're told, have found tombs in the rocks along the roads leading to Capernaum, and particularly around the eastern gate of this little village. Now, the sounds of sadness would have been present from the dawn of that morning. Many of her friends, that is the widow, would have had gathered outside her home.

0: the plaintive songs from the flutes, the cymbals, would have reminded the lady, even before she got out of her bed, what the day held for her. This was the saddest of all days. And once again, in this little incident, the focus, like before, is not so much on the healing as on the centurion's faith, and here not so much on the raising of the dead son as it is on the compassion of Christ for the woman in her need. She is a woman, first of all. She is a widow, therefore she has no husband. And now she is sonless. Isn't that what he says? So this is the end of the line for her. She is the epitome of the poor. We say the poor, is that significant? Well, I think it is, because we're back at our pivotal verse in Luke 4. The Spirit of the Lord is on me because he has anointed me to preach good news to the poor. There couldn't be anybody poorer than this lady. She has now no means of protection or provision. Few openings for such a woman in this kind of environment. From a human perspective, she now faces sadness, loneliness, and the end of the family line. Her predicament is well understood by the community. Hence, Luke tells us that a significant crowd, a large crowd, had come along with Jesus, and there was a crowd that had gathered, a large crowd had gathered from the town and was with the lady. They were there as a sign of mutual support. Poor woman, she's a widow, and now she's lost her only son. It's a bit like the experience of Naomi, as it's recorded in Ruth, isn't it? And all of the potential bitterness that floods in upon her. Interestingly, in this incident, there's no request. Nobody's sending anybody to do anything. No one has the idea. Why don't we get Jesus involved in this? No, the events are unfolding as per routine. And then we read in verse 13, when the Lord saw her, his heart went out to her. Seems that he saw her before he heard her. We would expect this of a compassionate shepherd, wouldn't we? Because Luke also tells us that in relationship to crowds, when Jesus saw the crowds, he was moved with compassion, not simply because the crowds made him feel a certain way, but because when he looked at them, he saw them as sheep without a shepherd. Just like when you sit at a football game. And you look, you're at one end zone, and you look down to the other end zone, and you see all of these people, all whom the Bible says will stand before the bar of God's judgment and give a reckoning for their lives. At least once in a while, if there is anything of Christ in us, we must have been moved with compassion. But is it not true that depending on our social status and our background, when we see people who are in a mess, often a mess of their own making, we may be a lot quicker to the methodology of John the Baptist than to the compassion of the Lord Jesus? God, look at that. I can't believe. Can you believe somebody's like that? Look at that. You're looking at yourself apart from the grace of God. At one time, we were foolish and disobedient, without God and without hope in the world, by our very nature. All of the sins of humanity wrapped up in our evil hearts. The fact that we never gave rein to them all is only an indication of God's amazing grace to us. And when the Lord saw her, his heart went out to her. And he said to her, hey, lady, don't cry. She didn't know that he saw her, but he did. Into the extremity of this little lady's life comes Christ, the compassionate shepherd. And Luke tells us that he halts the progression of the coffin to the grave. He's halting the tragic progression to the grave. Halting the tragic progression to the grave. He's doing, you see, what no one else can do. He's doing what Buddha never did and never could, because he is in the grave. He's doing what Muhammad could never accomplish. He's doing what only he who is the resurrection and the life could ever do. He halts the tragic progression to the grave. This is who Jesus is. This is why he's revealed to us in all of his power and in all of his authority. And this is what makes his compassion all the more magnificent, that somebody as vast in his resources would stoop to the level of this, to some no-named woman in her miserable circumstances on a routine day as she buries her only boy. Who really cares ultimately? Oh, the people come for a while as they do at funerals, and they'll send little notes for a while, but she's going to live with this for the rest of her life. And into the middle of all of that, Jesus comes and speaks. Don't you wish that you could have seen the eyes of the people? First, as he touches the coffin, and Luke says, and those carrying it stood still. Young man, I say to you, get up. The dead man sat up and began to talk. Why? Because he speaks, and listening to his voice, new life the dead receive. Mm-hmm. And notice, here's the key to this whole thing. And Jesus gave him back to his mother. That's compassion. He says, listen, your mother needs you still. Now, don't get all hung up on how Jesus spoke to the dead and everything else. He's the Lord of life and death. He possesses power over the invisible sphere of the spirit world to which the soul goes. He, of all people, is able to call back that which is apparently gone. He is the only one who could do it, and he did it. And the fellow looked up, and I guess he just said to his mom, hey. And she said, hey, I'm glad to have you back. Observations 5, they go like this. 1. Unlike others, Jesus doesn't simply comment on the great enemies of mankind. He overcomes them. Sin and sickness and death. 2, he hears the cries of the sorrowful. And he knows your heart. And he knows your cries. 3, he's the loving comforter. He's the victor over death. He's the reuniter of separated dear ones. 4, what he did here, he will one day do for all the faithful in a final perfect form. And 5, he will bring full and final comfort on that day, raise all his people, reunite us with our loved ones and all who have died in him.
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11: Well, good morning. Our verse today comes from the book of Job, chapter 19, verse 25. And it says that I know my Redeemer lives, and that in the end, he will stand upon the earth. Isn't that good news? My name is Matthew here on 710 AM and 105.7 FM, The Word. Are you feeling anxious about the future? Maybe you're uncertain that God has the right job for you. You're unemployed right now, or maybe you're fearful that you will never get married, that you're going to be single for the rest of your life, that God doesn't have the right person for you. We've all been there, feeling anxious and nervous and fearful about tomorrow, but God always proves himself faithful. I remember when my wife told me that we were having a baby, and I was just filled with anxiety of whether or not I could provide for my children and my family, but God has always been faithful, always provided, and I know and I believe that is the same for you and your family today.
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13: There's a question that echoes across the centuries. first asked by a puzzled young man climbing a mountain with his father carrying firewood. Remember the scene? Isaac asked his dad, "Where's the lamb?" It is in many ways the question the entire Old Testament is asking. And the answer, when it finally comes, is staggering. Today on Insight for Living, Chuck Swindoll continues to trace this thread from the altars of ancient Israel all the way to a moment beside the Jordan River, when a voice cut through the crowd and said, "Behold, the Lamb of God."
14: Thank you, our Father, that your Son is our Savior, and that he, like a shepherd, leads us. And because we are only sheep, we tend to go our own way. We've read of that, but we knew before we read it that this is true. All we like sheep have gone astray. We have turned each one of us to his own way. Thank you for laying all of our iniquity on another, for we could never have paid our own way into heaven. Thank you that Jesus paid it all. And we rest in his finished work this day. We worship our Savior, Jesus Christ. We magnify his name. We meet around his word. We sing his songs. We would glorify his name, whether by life or by death. Today there are many who hurt. They grieve. They live with sorrows that have been brought on by this earth's catastrophes and heartaches and brokenness. I pray, Lord, that you will bring comfort and hope and reassurance from what is declared this day. Some come this day rejoicing. Your hand has been good to them, and you've provided abundantly, and we with them rejoice and are grateful for your provision. Thank you for those whom you have healed. Thank you for those whom you have given new hope. Reduce us all in our awareness to that of a lamb, a needy, dependent lamb, that we might see ourselves as we really are, wholly in need of what you provide. In the name of the Savior Jesus, we pray. And everyone said, Amen.
13: 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Chuck titled today's message, "The Lamb That Was Slaughtered."
14: Surely the thought of a lamb did not impress the shakers and movers of the first century in the Middle East. I mean, there certainly were some type A individuals who got word of this man who was taking Galilee by storm. I mean, people were being swept into his teaching and they were following him by the thousands. And then word gets back to someone's headquarters and they hear, did you hear that he's known as the Lamb? The Lamb? You sang the words to the song, and it's my favorite part of the song we sang. Who would have thought that a lamb could rescue the souls of men? Now, why would the songwriter put that in there? Because you don't think of lambs as rescuing anyone. You rescue lambs. Lambs don't rescue you. Unless, of course, the Lamb is the Lamb of God. 1 Corinthians 5, beginning at verse 6. Paul is writing the people of Corinth, and he's urging them to clean up their lives. They were a people who danced near the edge of disobedience. They were what we might call a fast culture. And because of that, Paul had to rein them in. And one of the ways of doing it was to remind them of the importance of getting rid of the leaven. In the scriptural days, leaven was a symbol. It was a word representing sin. Look at how Paul uses it in 1 Corinthians 5, verse 6. Your boasting is not good. They'd been boasting about how full of grace they were, when in fact it was license. He said, that's not good. Do you not know that a little leaven leavens the whole lump of dough. Do you not realize that when you put just a little leaven, the dough will all rise? It's not just a little part of it. And it's a picture of sin. A little bit of sin and the life is contaminated. The presence of sin and the life is on its way to becoming shattered. So he says, clean up your life. A little bit of leaven leavens the whole lump. So a thought, reap an act. So an act, reap a habit. So a habit, reap your character. So your character, reap your destiny. That's Paul's concern here. And so he now turns to the picture of Christ the Lamb, Christ the Passover, verse 7. Clean out the old leaven so that you may be a new lump, just as you are in fact unleavened, meaning in your position you are as righteous as the Son of God is righteous. So in your life you must be as well. For Christ, here it is, Christ, our Passover, has also been sacrificed. Isn't that a marvelous statement? We no longer come to an altar and slice the throat of an animal and the blood pours out, as happened day after day after day on Jewish altars. We come to our Savior, who is our Passover, and in him forgiveness is found. In him alone there is purpose and reason to go on with our lives. The Christ, our Passover, has been sacrificed. And let me add this. He never needs to be sacrificed again. It is called a finished work. Christ said while hanging on the cross, tetelestai, the very word he used, it has been finished. It has been completed. It is done, paid for, paid in full. And at that moment, the Lamb of God took care of that which had forever plagued humanity. Past, present, and future, the sins of humanity taken care of. Now, this isn't an afterthought with God. This is part of the plan since the foundations of the world. In fact, Isaiah chapter 53 prophesied of it way back 700 years B.C. This is one of the clearest and longest of all the predictions, or if you will, prophecies in the scriptures. What is interesting about prophecy is that frequently you will find prophecies not only declared in scripture, but fulfilled in scriptural times. Here's a case in point. Isaiah writes of the lamb who was to be slaughtered, picturing the coming Messiah. So Isaiah is looking ahead 700 years or so for the coming of Messiah. And please observe how he describes the scene. You would think he was an eyewitness, though he wrote seven centuries before the fact. Verse 3 of Isaiah 53, he was despised and forsaken of men, a man of sorrows, and acquainted with grief, and like one from whom men hide their face, he was despised, and we did not esteem him. It's a picture of shunning. Have nothing to do with him. Discount his importance. They hide their face from him. You do that when you are shunning another individual. You turn away from them. You discount their presence, their lives. You shun them. You do not esteem them. And that's the picture here. And then with that in mind, Isaiah goes further to describe the price that was paid. Surely our griefs he himself bore. Our sorrows he carried. And yet, even in that day yet to come, we esteem him stricken and smitten of God and afflicted. He got what he had coming. How many of those standing around the cross saw that as simply a man getting his just deserts? Any man who claims that he's God blasphemes, and a blasphemer needs to be put to death. That's first century thinking. And they did not realize. That's why Jesus said while on the cross, Father, forgive them. They don't know what they're doing. But look at verse 5. He was pierced through for our transgressions, crushed for our iniquities. The chastening for our well-being fell on him, and by his scourging we are healed. This is one of the classic verses on the substitutionary death of Christ. Look at it closely. Our iniquities, our sin, our transgressions fell on him. He took our place. He entered into it as if it were his own. Paul wrote later, he who knew no sin became sin for us, that we might be made the righteousness of God in him, and in him alone. That's why Jesus could say, I am the way, the truth, and the life. No one comes to the Father but through me. No other death would pay our debt to God. No other lamb would be qualified, for all the others are spotted and blemished. He is the spotless lamb. Scripture makes that clear. Three statements. He knew no sin, had no sin, did no sin. The spotless Lamb of God took our place. And why did we need that? Verse 6. Probably the best statement of depravity in all the Old Testament. Look at the whole picture. All of us, like sheep, have gone astray. And now he individualizes it. Each of us has turned to his own way, but the Lord has caused the iniquity of us all to fall on him. J. Alec Motyer writes this, the picture of straying sheep summarizes all our inadequacy and all our errancy of nature. We all and each express both common culpability and individual responsibility. We cannot blame the herd instinct, even though we all alike are implicated. Each sin of every sinner would be like a separate wound in the heart of this man of sorrows. Interesting, isn't it, that we live in a time in which we must convince people that really the problem is sin. The problem is a sinful condition, and it required the death of the Savior in order for that sin to be cleansed. And God in his righteousness demanded the sacrifice of blood, and it was the blood of the Savior that brought that kind of healing and cleansing. Hanging on the cross, he bore all our sins. Get this, past, present, future. The complete payment for sin was made for those of us who have gone astray, who have turned to our own way. And then, as if to drive the point finally home yet again, verse 7, he was oppressed, he was afflicted, yet he did not open his mouth. Here's the word again, like a lamb led to slaughter. Lambs, when going to slaughter, go with blind compliance, regardless of the destination. They go where they're led. The servant Savior, however, goes with knowing submission. He knew when he came that he came to this earth to die. Maligned, mistreated, misunderstood, we read here, like a sheep that is silent before its shearers, he did not open his mouth. I don't know if you remember seeing the Passion of the Christ. If you did, you will never forget the scene. I know I won't. In fact, there were times in that film, sitting right beside Cynthia, and I noticed she too, both of us had to just look down. You could hardly bear what you were witnessing in the scourging. But what stood out to me is the silence of this Lamb of God. Doesn't burst forth with cursing, doesn't scream out words of retaliation. He took it. They punched him with their fists. They put the crown of thorns on him. They nailed his hands and feet with Roman spikes. And his words come full of forgiveness. And finally, it is finished. 700 years before Christ, Isaiah writes of it. We move ahead to John chapter 1, and in doing so, we move from 700 BC to AD 25, 26, somewhere around there as Jesus begins his ministry. John chapter 1 includes the announcement of the baptizer. His forerunner, the one who leads the way before the Savior becomes that well known, John is preparing the way for the one who is yet to come. And I love his humility. Verse 26, John answered them, saying, I baptize in water, but among you stands one whom you do not know. It is he who comes after me, the thong of whose sandal I am not worthy to untie. These things took place in Bethany beyond the Jordan where John was baptizing. Now look closely. The next day, he saw Jesus coming to him and said, Behold, the Lamb of God who takes away the sin of the world. What makes this so amazing is that 700 years before John made this announcement, Isaiah had written of him as the Lamb who would be led to slaughter. John says, there he is. There he is. It's a good time for me to add that when you are speaking to another person about the subject of faith, focus your conversation on the person of Christ, not on the generalities of religion, not on the subject of church and church attendance. Focus it on Christ. Remember the words of John, Behold the Lamb of God. Stay with the person of Christ. Remind the individual of the work that Christ has done on the cross in bearing our sins and taking away our iniquities. That's John's announcement to his followers on that day. Behold the Lamb of God. A magnificent statement. Now, let's move ahead to right around 65, AD 65. John was looking at, Isaiah was looking ahead. Peter now looks back on the finished fact, the accomplished work of Christ. 1 Peter chapter 1. First, last stop off, I promise. I know some of you are thinking, my finger's getting tired going from one thing to another. Well, if it was all in one section, I'd leave us there, but it's not. I didn't write it. I just read it and teach from it. 1 Peter chapter 1, love this verse of Scripture. Knowing that you were not, verse 18, that you were not redeemed with perishable things like silver and gold from your futile way of life. Constantly in this culture, constantly there's the emphasis on money. I guarantee you, you tune into the news anytime through this day, and it won't be 2 hours. It'll probably be less before you'll hear something mentioned about money, money, investment, money, money. It's been constant theme in these recent weeks. We're not redeemed with filthy lucre. We're not redeemed with dollars and cents. If you had multiple billions of dollars, by the way, you used to have it. You don't have it now. But regardless of the amount, you could not pay your way into heaven. That's the whole point. You're not redeemed that way. Verse 19, then how are we redeemed? From the precious blood, as of a lamb. There it is again, unblemished and spotless. The blood of Christ. During his lifetime, W.A. Criswell would often include in his way of life the writing of a number of books, and my library is filled with most of what Dr. Criswell wrote. I pulled the book he wrote on 1 Peter off my shelf just this past week, and when I got to verses 18 and 19, I found myself in a wonderful place to read. Listen to Criswell's words. It is easy to fall into the habit of preaching about the gospel, but not the gospel itself. However, when we speak on and expound a text like ours, meaning the verses I just read, we are brought back to the heart of the gospel message of Christ. This is one way of discovering whether the message is of God or of men. In so many areas of the modern liberal Christian world, the preaching of the blood is offensive. I have been in churches where hymns on the blood have been purged from all the hymn books. And the liberal theologian looks upon a text such as ours as a religion of the butcher shop. But the presentation of the whole revelation of God in the Scriptures is ever the same. There is no remission of sins without the shedding of blood from the beginning of Genesis to the book of the Revelation. The gospel story is that Christ is come into the world to die for our sins according to the Scriptures. And then, I love it that Criswell often would do this. He quotes from the great gospel song. What can wash away my sin? Answer that. Nothing but the blood of Jesus. What can make me whole again? Nothing but the blood of Jesus. Oh, precious is the flow that makes us white as snow. No other fount I know. Nothing but the blood of Jesus. That's from the very heart of the gospel. That comes from the Lord himself. My son, you are to go. And just as Isaac was to be offered up by Abraham, so the son was offered up for our sins in the exact plan and unfolding of the plan of salvation for us. That's not the theology of the butcher shop. That's the theology of the biblical record. It takes the blood to wash away the sins of the world. It, as one man put it so well, it is the greatest detergent ever known to humanity. It continues to wash away sin. The reason you have forgiveness is because of the blood of Christ that was poured out on that cross to redeem you from a slave market from which you could never redeem yourself. Isaiah looked ahead, John looked at, Peter looks back. And his concern is that we live lives, in light of that, lives of purity. See verse 17? Look here. If you address as Father the one who impartially judges according to each one's work, conduct yourselves in fear during the time of your stay on earth. His emphasis is that we be holy as our God is holy. And that's up in verses 15 and 16. You maybe have been reared in a culture where the blood was not mentioned. Certainly in this day in which we live, it is becoming less and less a thing of importance. If you have been in that culture, you have missed the point of the Savior's death. Without the giving, the shedding, the pouring out of the blood, there is no forgiveness of our sins.
13: From Genesis to the New Testament, the message never wavers. Without the shedding of blood, there is no forgiveness of sin. The Lamb was not incidental to God's plan. He was the plan. And because Christ has been sacrificed once and for all, we're called to live differently, purely, with reverence before a holy God. 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
11: Hey, good morning. Ephesians 4:15 says, speaking the truth in love, we will in all things grow up into him who is the head, that is Christ. Hi, good morning. It's Matthew here on 710 AM and 105.7 FM, The Word. Hope you're having a good day so far. Thanks for joining me. Little note on that verse. Speaking the truth is hard enough, right? You mean I have to do it in love? Yes. If I am to be Christ, man or woman, in our culture, in our society, in our workplace, in our schools, in our families, in our neighborhoods, we all must speak to others as he did, as Christ did. He set a great example of not only the speaking the truth, but speaking it in love. And I know with our current political climate, we're so divided here in this country, but we have the power through the Holy Spirit, again, to speak that truth in love to those, especially non-believers in our world right now.
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21: They didn't treat Jesus with high value. They didn't treat him with indifference. They treated him like a slave. And that's why he judged them so severely, because he was their king. You see that? He was their God. He was Yahweh in human flesh. They were contemptible. They spit on him.
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23: Have you ever read about one of God's judgments and thought that it seemed too harsh, more than what was called for? Maybe the Bible's descriptions of God's anger confuse you because you've always heard that God is loving, kind, patient, and full of grace. Well, today on Grace to You, you're going to see why God must judge sinners and why his punishment is never too harsh. And by the end of the lesson, I think you'll understand why even God's most severe judgments are right and justified, and they are also expressions of his goodness. Now, if you have your Bible with you, turn to Zechariah chapter 11, and here's John.
21: We've been studying the book of Zechariah, and we come now to the 11th chapter. And I've entitled this, The Rejection of the Good Shepherd. The Rejection of the Good Shepherd. It's a very sad chapter. It's a very grieving chapter. It's a very ugly chapter in many ways. And it, in comparison to chapters 9 and 10, stands out in a rather stark contrast. God has promised Israel a kingdom. God has promised Israel salvation. God has promised them a marvelous return, regathering, and restoration in the land. But suddenly, in chapter 11, the prophet of hope turns into a prophet of doom. Chapter 11 tells us why. The promises of chapters 9 and 10 never came to pass when Jesus came the first time. Chapter 11 tells us why the promises of 9 and 10 never came to pass when Jesus came the first time. Because chapter 11 tells us that when he came the first time, they rejected him. And so that accounts for the postponing of the promises of 9 and 10. Now verse 5. Follow me. Whose possessors slay them and hold themselves not guilty. And they that sell them say, Blessed be the Lord, for I am rich, and their own shepherds pity them not. Now, 5 and 6 is a little parenthesis. Boy, this really gets tough, so hang in there now. What are these possessors? Now watch. The possessors who slay them are the foreigners, the foreign oppressors, the nations. And though it is true that God sovereignly handed Israel over to the nations for judgment, it is still true that the nations are responsible for their cruelty. That's clear in the scripture in many places. God may have designed Israel for judgment, but that doesn't mean when the nations superseded reasonable judgment and acted cruelly that they are without guilt. In fact, in Jeremiah 50, verse 17, it says, Israel is a scattered sheep. The lions have driven him away. First the king of Assyria devoured him, and last this Nebuchadnezzar, king of Babylon, has broken his bones. Therefore, says the Lord of hosts, the God of Israel, I'll punish the king of Babylon and his land as I have punished the king of Assyria. In other words, God had ordained the king of Assyria and the king of Babylon to judge Israel, but that made them no less guilty for the sins of cruelty that they perpetrated. Now, that's something you just have to leave with God. So, he says, look, they're going to be slaughtered, and I want to feed them once more before the slaughter comes. And it's going to come from the nations that are going to slay them. And these nations are going to hold themselves not guilty. They're going to sense no guilt at all. They'll just slay them, and they won't feel a thing. And in fact, that's exactly the way the Assyrians and the Babylonians felt centuries before 70 AD when they slaughtered Israel. They didn't feel anything. Isn't it amazing that the nations could take just enough Bible to justify what they want to do? Somewhere along the line, the Romans must have determined that what they were doing was a wonderful act of judgment. And they go further even. It says, they say, Blessed be the Lord, for I am rich. In other words, they've made money on the spoils of the people they've slaughtered. And they actually say, bless the Lord, mockingly. It wasn't bad enough that the Gentile nations came in and slaughtered. And notice also in verse 5 that the Gentile nations sold them and made money. And that's true. They sold literally tens of thousands of Jews after 70 AD. They sold them into slavery. Read Josephus. He outlines that. So they came, they slaughtered, they sold them. And if that isn't bad enough, their own shepherds didn't show them any pity. In other words, the very leaders of Israel themselves didn't do anything to defend their people. The leaders of Israel themselves never did anything to prevent judgment. They never did anything to stop them from being butchered. They never taught them any spiritual truth. They never gave them the message of God. The priests and the elders and the scribes were so corrupted that they were guilty of lording it over the people. They were guilty of ripping off the people. They were guilty of becoming fat and rich at the expense of the populace. And then verse 6 says, and this is the ultimate, for I will no more pity the inhabitants of the land, saith the Lord. But lo, I will deliver the men, every one into his neighbor's hand and into the hand of his king, and they shall smite the land, and out of their hand I will not deliver them. You know something? It's sad when foreigners make merchandise of Israel. It's even sadder when their own leaders show them not enough pity and mercy to teach them the truth of God and to care for them. But you want to know something? The saddest thing of all is when God himself says, I don't pity them anymore either. That's when Ichabod has been written. God turns his back. And you know why God did that? Because they rejected the Messiah. God says, I will no more pity them. I will deliver the men, watch this, every one into his neighbor's hand. And he says, notice this, and then I will deliver them, watch this, this is fantastic. I will deliver them into the hand of his king, and they shall smite the land, and out of their hand I will not deliver them. Who is their king? Well, at 70 AD, who was the king of Israel? They didn't have any. They didn't have any. You say, well, what if this prophecy couldn't come to pass? Listen to this. Judah chose a king. They chose a king right at the time Jesus was there. They had the king, Jesus, the King of Kings. They mocked him. They spit on him. They said, we will not have this man to what? To reign over us. They didn't want that king. Then they turned around and said, we have no king but Caesar. Isn't that interesting? So by the choice of the Jews, who was their king at that time of history? Caesar. On the fateful eve of Passover, Pilate brought Jesus out before the Jews and mocking said, behold your king. And they screamed, away with him, crucify him. And Pilate said, shall I crucify your king? And the chief priests who were the leaders answered, we have no king but Caesar. And they made their awful choice. And just what Zechariah said came true. They put themselves in Caesar's hand, and Caesar devoured them. You see, they decided to kill the true king to avoid a Roman takeover. Remember in John 11, they were saying, boy, if we don't get rid of Jesus, the Romans are going to come in here and take us over. We got to get rid of this troublemaker. So they killed the real king to avoid a Roman takeover, and the very thing they feared and killed their Messiah to avoid was the sentence of God that took place on their nation. Destruction by Rome. Now verse 7 resumes the thought of verse 4. Zechariah apparently carried out his role. So I fed the flock of slaughter. Watch. And who listened? Even you, oh, what? Poor of the flock. Stop there. Who listened? Zechariah says, well, I did it. I started to teach, and only the poor of the flock heard. When Jesus came and fulfilled this little play that Zechariah carried out, he came to feed the flock. And you know who listened? Only the poor. Isn't it Mark 12:37 that says, and then the common people heard him gladly? The leaders didn't. It was the poor. Now, Zechariah carries out another little act in the play. Look at verse 7. And I took unto me two staves. Now, shepherds used to carry two sticks. Did you know that? Remember Psalm 23? thy rod and thy staff. Two. You know what the rod was for? Beating off the wild beasts. You know what the staff was for? Gently helping the sheep that was caught over the cliff. One

unity or union or binders, something that ties everything together. And this speaks of the fact that he had a unifying ministry. What Jesus came to do was to gather one flock, to get all the lost sheep and all the wayward sheep and get them all in the fold. So he came graciously and he came with a ministry of unity. And it was in that spirit that he fed the flock of slaughter. Look at verse 8. These three shepherds also I cut off in 1 month. And my soul loathed them, and their soul also abhorred me. Now here we come to a verse that's very difficult to interpret. Some people say they speak of the priests and the elders and the scribes, and that when the Lord came, he was gracious and he was so unifying to the populace. But boy, when it came down to the priests and the elders and the scribes, he really cut them off. And 1 month means in a short time. He just leveled them. And if you read in Matthew, you read that he really did let them have it, didn't he? He blistered them with scathing denunciation and judgmental talk. And so it may well be that this is just a denunciation of the priests and the elders and the scribes who so abhorred him as he loathed them. But I would just add this thought where it says, my soul loathed them. Literally, it means my soul was short with them. And if you follow it through, it has to do with a shortness of patience, where God really says, and I just lost my patience with them. I had given them enough time and it came to an end. It isn't hatred. It is the running out of God's patience. So he says, my patience was exhausted. And so I cut them off. My patience was exhausted with them and they hated me. When Jesus came, he had those two sticks. Grace and unity. And he tried to gather his people, but the false leaders, the elders, the scribes, the priests, just cut him off. He was exhausted with them. Repeated rejection, repeated apostasy. And then you know what happened? He turned to the remnant in verse 9 that didn't believe and said, and again, it's Zechariah acting it out, I will not feed you. That which dies, let it die. It sounds like Romans 1, doesn't it? He gave them up. He gave them over to a reprobate mind. And that which is to be cut off, let it be cut off. And let the rest eat, every one, the flesh of another. Ooh, cannibalism. He says, all right. He says, the poor have come, and they've been gathered in by the two sticks of grace and unity, and we are one in this unique way. But the false leaders I cut off, and the rest that will not hear, then go ahead and die, and go ahead and be cut off. And he really turns them over to the terrible judgment of 70 AD, where the Romans came, as I said, and judged them, and he says, the rest of them, let them eat each other. And as I told you, Josephus records the terrible cannibalism that occurred. And so Israel is abandoned to destruction. In verse 10, he says, so I took my staff called graciousness and I cut it in half and I broke my covenant, which I had made with all the nations. Boy, this is so severe. It's just shocking. Well, what is this you made with the nations? Well, God says, I had a covenant of protecting Israel. My covenant, my promise was that no nation would be able to destroy Israel. I just broke that, and I will allow this nation to come in and do their devastation. That's what he's saying. I break that staff called graciousness. I'm not going to be gentle anymore. That agreement is over. I'm going to let that nation come in judgment. And they did. Verse 11 says, and it was broken in that day, 70 AD, boy, the judgment came. Staff of graciousness was shattered. And then it says, I love this, and so the poor of the flock that waited on me knew it was the word of the Lord. You know who the poor of the flock were in 70 AD? The church, the believing community, and you know what? They knew. They knew it was the Lord. They knew God was judging. They knew God was coming down in wrath on an apostate nation. They knew.

0: point, you're saying to yourself, boy, God was severe, wasn't he? Oh, yeah, very severe. And just so you don't think that he was too severe, he adds this little vignette in verse 12 and 13. Watch this. And I said to them, if you think good, give me my price. And if not, don't. So they weighed for my price 30 pieces of silver. And the Lord said to me, that is to Zechariah, who's acting this out, cast the silver to the potter, a lordly price that I was prized at of them. And I took the 30 pieces of silver and cast them to the potter in the house of the Lord. Now, what is that reminiscent of? What is that prophesying? Judas. Now, listen to this. By the time you get to the end of verse 11, you might be a little queasy in your stomach about God, and you might be saying, God, how could you be so severe? How could you be so strong? How could you be so judgmental? I mean, so violent. And he says, well, let me just remind you about how they treated me. He says, when it was all done, I said, what am I worth to you? I've come and I've healed and I've raised the dead and I've told you the truth and I've offered you myself and I've offered you eternal life. What am I worth? Look at verse 12. If you think good, give me my price. And if I'm no good, don't give me anything. But to the world, they didn't have any value on him. So they weren't going to give him a high price. And they didn't want to just ignore him and give him no price. So they said, you're worth 30 pieces of silver. That was worse than no price at all. Because 30 pieces of silver was compensation paid for a slave that had been gored by an ox. Exodus 21:32. They said, I'll tell you what you're worth. You're worth a slave's price, that's all. You see the mockery that was? They didn't treat Jesus with high value. They didn't treat him with indifference. They treated him like a slave. And that's why he judged them so severely, because he was their king. You see that? He was their God. He was Yahweh in human flesh. And these verses are to bring out the force of the rejection. They weren't indifferent. And they weren't valuing him. They treated him like a slave gored by an ox. That's all he was worth. They were contemptible. They spit on him. And the Lord said to me, verse 13, cast it to the potter. And so he went into the house of the Lord and threw it to the potter. Do you know that's exactly what happened with the 30 pieces? Judas went back into the temple and he threw the 30 pieces on the ground. Read it in the New Testament. It's all there in Matthew 27. He threw it on the ground and they scooped it up and they went out and they gave it to a potter to buy his field. Beloved, when the Bible talks, this is God speaking, because only God could predict those events, right? And then in verse 14, he says, so when it was so severe of rejection, I cut the other staff, unity, that I might break the brotherhood between Judah and Israel. You know what he means by that? I destroyed the nation. I broke the other band that held the nation together, and the state went into dispersion. It went into dissolution. It was scattered. They killed each other. They slaughtered each other. They were scattered all over the world. This all happened, people. Every single thing Zechariah said. The message here is clear then. The message of what we've studied already in this chapter is that before the destruction of Jerusalem, Jehovah will appear in the person of Jesus Christ, and he'll attempt to feed his flock of slaughter. Only the poor of the flock would follow his word, and the rest, especially the leaders, will reject. The good shepherd, the king, will have no more value to them than a common slave to be mocked and scoffed at. And the people, as a consequence, will be given over to judgment. Severe, serious judgment. The judgment will compass death, famine, war, and civil strife, and the result will be the destruction of the nation. And it happened. The nation went out of existence. The Jews scattered all over the world because they rejected the true shepherd. And that's why the other shepherds wailed. Now, the incredible thing is, and that's the end of the chapter, and that's for next time we study this, they rejected the true shepherd, and the day is coming when they will receive the false shepherd, the Antichrist. That's for next time.
1: You're listening to Grace to You, the Bible teaching ministry of John MacArthur. John's current study is titled, The Return and Reign of Jesus Christ. Well, friend, perhaps today's lesson has sparked this important and practical question. How can you make sure that you are ready for Christ's return? What steps can you take? Here's how John answered that question some years ago in our studio.
2: Well, first of all, we don't know when he's coming. He even said, no man knows the day nor the hour, not even the Son of Man. So in his incarnation, he set aside even that knowledge. The idea is what we call imminence, that his return is imminent. It could come at any moment. And that's the way God designed it, so we would all live in anticipation that it could happen at any point in our lifetime. And that calls us to purity. That calls us to service, because when he comes, it's going to be the end of our opportunity to serve him, and our eternal reward is going to be based on that. And you say, well, you know, are we working for an eternal reward? Yes, we are, because the Lord promised to give us that reward. And you say, well, isn't that a selfish thing? Not at all, because the way we read the scripture, when we receive that eternal reward, we turn right around and lay it at his feet. It becomes the content of our heavenly worship to him. So I'm not looking for crowns stacked up on my head. I'm not looking to have badges on my arm in heaven, but I want to render to the Lord everything I have here, because he's worthy of that. So I think service and the opportunity to be as fruitful as we can be, and to walk in as much purity as we can be, secures for us a greater degree of capacity in eternity to give honor to Jesus Christ. And I can't think of anything more important than that.
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4: 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Let's pray. Almighty God, we thank you for your steadfast love and enduring faithfulness. We thank you for your grace and your mercy. We thank you for your might and your power. We thank you for your awesome holiness. We thank you, God, for being you and choosing to reveal yourself to us mortals like me. Through Jesus, your final word, we pray, amen, amen, and amen. So we pray God just fills you with that peace today, that joy, and that rest.
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14: We all know if you have a son or a daughter-in-law, you know things change.
15: Yep.
14: And they're supposed to, because leave and cleave means something.
15: Yep. Right.
14: All of a sudden, the kids aren't with you on days that you would prefer. But to have the heart and the attitude that says, we're going to bring the joy.
15: Yeah.
14: No matter what day we can get together, we're just going to make the best of it.
15: Mm-hmm.
7: Welcome to Family Life Today, where we want to help you pursue the relationships that matter most. I'm Ann Wilson.
15: And I'm Dave Wilson, and you can find us at FamilyLifeToday.com. This is Family Life Today. Well, I tell you, I never thought I would enjoy being a grandparent as much as I do.
7: What? Wait, you didn't expect it?
15: I did not. Oh. No, there are little critters coming into our empty nest world that I was sort of enjoying.
7: What do you like about it?
15: Honestly, I mean, I could, you know what, you don't want me to go there right now, but it's legacy.
7: It's been pretty remarkable. I don't think I go that deep about it, but I do feel this sense of like, I want to give them all the best of what Jesus has for them and what we have and what we've learned. And I feel overwhelmed by gratitude, but also by a little bit of responsibility.
15: Oh, yeah. So let's talk. Ron Deal's in the studio.
7: Hey. He's a grandparent. A new grandparent.
15: Yeah, what do you feel when you think about being a granddad?
16: 18 months my grandson is, and it is a joy. And it is everything everybody said. You get to just the best of the best of parenting.
7: We have to tell our listeners what he calls you. This is the funniest. I've never heard of one that's so unique and
16: you
7: funny.
16: Know all the conversations you have before you become a grandparent. What are they going to call us? What name do we want? And Nan, of course, became Nana. And I decided to let my son and daughter-in-law and my kids sort of have a conversation and figure out what they wanted.
7: We did too. We let our kids decide.
16: They came to me and they said, we want to call you Big.
15: Big?
16: As in Big Deal. That is my grandfather name, Big.
15: All right, so we can talk grandparenting.
16: Yes.
15: But we can also talk something that's rarely talked about is step-grandparenting.
16: Right, right. It's a big subject.
15: And that's your world living as a the director of our blended family ministry. It's a different dynamic, right?
7: Are there a lot of step-grandparents?
16: You guys, listen to this. Within a few years, the prediction is that every grandparent, for every two grandchildren, they'll have one step-grandchild.
15: For every two
16: biological grandchildren, there will be one step-grandchild. In other words, this is incredibly common.
15: Yeah.
7: And nobody talks about it.
16: And no, we don't talk about it at all. So imagine you're in your mid-60s. You've been married some time. And you have kids. And all of a sudden, one of your adult children marries somebody who has a child from a previous relationship. One, two, or three kids. So you're... son or daughter just became a step-parent, and you just became a step-grandparent.
15: Hmm.
16: Now, if you've got biological grandchildren already, you got a relationship, you got fun and games, you got rhythm, you got, they call you Big, and you know, life is good, and you have all this stuff and time invested, and now all of a sudden there's a 13-year-old and a 15-year-old that you don't even know, but they're family.
7: And that's exactly what happened to some of our best friends, is they had their two grandkids from some of their kids, and then they had their daughter get married, and her husband brought in three,
16: mm-hmm.
7: and they were older. I think the oldest at the time was 10. And so now they had these little baby grandkids. Now they have almost teenagers.
16: That's right.
7: And so it's a whole different world, and it changes the whole family dynamics.
16: We call that an inherited grandparent situation. You've inherited step-grandchildren, and boom, here you go. And so you have easy with the biological grandkids with whom you've had many years in life and relationships, and they've never known you as anything other than their grandfather. But now you have step-grandchildren who are going, hey, how are you? You know, like that
7: awkward first
16: meeting, and you're my grandfather now. Like, how does that work? Like, you got to, obviously, it's like a new friendship.
15: Yeah.
16: You got to start from ground zero. You got to build something here. Now, that's just one scenario. There's another scenario where maybe you've been divorced earlier in life, or maybe you were widowed. I know tons of people in our ministry. In fact, we're hearing more and more from people who had a 30-year first marriage and it was marvelous. And then somebody gets cancer and dies. And the remaining spouse at over 60, sometimes over 70, they get married again. And instantly, their new spouse's adult kids and grandkids become step-children and step-grandchildren. And so you all of a sudden get these immediate relationships with people you don't know, don't have any history with, and yet you're connected. So this is the kind of thing that people have the best of intentions and marry into thinking, assuming, I have goodwill. You have goodwill. We're all good people. We're going to get along just fine. Only to discover, yeah, this is harder to navigate than we thought it would be. And here's the thing I want to say about it. I mean, one of the beautiful things about being a grandparent is you have an opportunity to influence another generation, more children. Mm. Now, you got to develop enough relationship that your voice matters, but you can have the same sort of influence in the life of a child. Now, here's the funny thing about step-grandparenting. There's a middleman. It's the adult generation, if you will. So think three generations, the children, their parents, and now the grandparent, step-grandparent. You got to go through their parents to get to the kids. For some step-grandparents, that's easy because their parent is your child. Mm-hmm. For some, their parent is not your child. You got to get to know that person, earn their trust, so they'll give you access to the children. So there's a little bit longer road to get to influence. I mean, bottom line is, we all did this as parents. If you met somebody and you didn't really like them, you didn't let them have access to your children. So there it is. If they don't trust you,
7: there has to be trust formed.
16: You got to build that sense of connection, and safety is what's going to come with the trust. They're going to go, okay, you're a safe person. I'm blessing your time with my child.
17: So would you say as a grandparent, you don't go any farther than they let you with their kids?
16: One of our principles that we teach with step-parenting, this would apply here in grandparenting, is pace with the people you're trying to get to know and build a family connection with. You pace with them and their timing. If they let you into their heart immediately, you run in. If they're like, yeah, hold up, you can wash my underwear for me, but I don't really want you to ask me any questions about me and my life. Then that's all you get right now. That's where you got to pace. I mean, this is the principle that you would naturally do.
7: Right.
16: If a new coworker walked in, you're going to find something to connect, start a conversation, but you're going to pace with them. You push yourself on people and they're like, ooh, back up. That's way too fast.
7: What does the conversation sound like with your kids about this?
16: With your adult children?
7: Adult children.
16: So imagine just going to them and saying, hey, look, we're so happy for you guys. You know, we're thrilled. We want to be a blessing to you, to your children. Tell us how we go about connecting with your children. What's comfortable for you? How should we do that? You know them better than I do. Give me a clue. What is it that I can do that would connect with child A, child B, child C? And so use them as the experts, as they are, on their children. And what you're really doing is you're inviting their permission and you're showing them, here's my heart and my intention. I want to be a blessing. I'd like to offer some time and energy. You know, yes, can we pick them up for after school for you? Yes, can we do these errands? But we also want to just be an influence. So what we're doing is we're building equity with the adult parent and ultimately getting access to
17: what if
16: kids.
17: That adult parent, and maybe it's a stepdaughter or son, says to you and you say, hey, are you good with me sharing my faith with them?
16: And
17: taking them to church maybe, or, you know, really helping them get closer to God. And they say, no, we would like you not to do that.
16: Okay, so here's the thing. Your heart is sad and you, something inside you maybe wants to say, well, I'm going to do it anyway, you know? And I would say, I would rather you pace with the child. Play the long game. Because the short game is, I go around you and I do what you don't want.
17: And now you've lost.
16: And now you've lost your influence. You've not only lost access to the grandchildren, you've lost trust from that adult child.
17: Yeah.
16: So in other words, you're playing the long game, pace, slow down, pray that that will soften over time.
7: And model.
16: And then the modeling is always the opportunity to still be a light.
7: Yeah.
16: Right. And someday you're able to put words on that as the child grows and develops and asks their own questions and you have your own dialogue and conversation. And so you're looking for those opportunities. But if you press in a direction the parent doesn't want you to go, you can be cut off in a heartbeat.
7: As a mom, have you ever lost your temper and thought, wow, how did that escalate so fast? Because mom anger usually isn't just about the spilled milk or sibling arguments. And that gets you angry. But there's often something deeper going on.
17: We have been there.
15: And guess what? We've got a 5-session video series from author and mom of 4, Janelle Breitenstein. And let me tell you, she gets real. She gets real about her life and her anger and her own struggles with anger and what God has taught her through them. And let me tell you, you're going to discover practical tools, biblical encouragement, and you'll get insight into the fears and triggers fueling your reactions.
7: It's so good. So you can sign up today at familylife.com/momanger. Again, that's familylife.com/momanger.
17: Are there, I'm guessing the answer is yes, but are there jealousies that can happen as step grandkids come in and they sense, even your own kids sense, well, you're spending a lot more time with the step kids than you are my own kids.
7: Yes. Or vice versa.
17: The other way around. I mean, it happens in a blended family anyway, but now you're taking it up one more level. And maybe you just really want to bring this other group into our family, make them part of the deal's legacy.
16: Yeah.
17: And so you go out of your way and you feel like you're neglecting my kids, which are your bio grandkids. Does that happen?
16: It does happen. Yeah. And it also happens the other way, because it's easy to invest in your biological grandchildren. Oh, yeah. You have so much in the bank with them that becomes the easy relationship you move toward, and you're less investing towards the step grand. So, I mean, another sort of upside down dynamic of blended families is competing attachments. And that is, relationships naturally compete against one another. In a biological family, I digress just a little just to give some context to this. In a biological family, when mom and dad love each other, their children don't get jealous of mom and dad being in love with each other.
17: Right.
16: They don't feel like they're left out. They're thrilled mom and dad love each other. When mom and dad are not happy with each other, the kids want you to be back together again and close and connected. And when dad spends time with their number one child, mom's not jealous of that relationship. She's thrilled my husband's investing in our children. See, relationships enhance one another in biological connections. Initially, in blended families, the relationships compete.
7: Mm.
16: And so it feels like, oh, you're spending time with your child, but I'm being left out. So you don't want me in this mix, or you don't love me as much as you love your kid. That's the way it feels sometimes.
17: Right.
16: Same thing with step-grandparent relationships. We move toward the bio kids, but we stay away from the step-grandkids. It feels like favoritism. It feels like to choose one is to not choose another. Yeah. To include one is to exclude another. And people tend to be hypersensitive to that, in part because they've already lived through some rejection or pain or difficulty. And so they're sort of already on edge there. All of that to say, yes, this favoritism thing can creep in. It's really jealousy, because jealousy is the fear of being replaced.
7: Yes.
16: And so if you feel like somebody else holds the place in your heart or someone else's heart that matters to you, you want to push them out, you want to compete. All right. All of that adds up to this tension. And one of the things that we help people understand is try to make your intentions clear. So go to one of those parties, whether it's adult, child, you know, whoever it might be, and say, look, I just want you to know you matter. You're important. We're going to invest here. How else can we invest in a way that makes you feel comfortable and honored and appreciated? And just so you know, I'm also trying to spend some time over here with this person. Please know that's not personal. That's not choosing them over you. Like, sometimes just saying that stuff out loud sort of helps temper the fear a little bit. But then it's the walking it out, because the proof is in the pudding. Mm. So walking it out. I spend time over here. We invest, we give, we're 100% showing up. Then I invest over here, invest and give and showing up. And that's the best you have. Somebody might still feel left out, but over time, that ongoing investment in all the directions needed sort of helps people begin to feel like, okay, I see where this Ron really cares. You know, this person's really invested in us, and it's not us against them. I guess we're all in this thing together.
7: Hmm. What are some other questions that you get or that we need to know?
17: Okay. Holidays.
16: Yeah.
7: Oh, yeah.
17: I mean, I know that's tough for a blended family. Now you got...
7: It's tough for regular families.
17: Yeah, hey, everybody.
16: I was talking with a family not long ago. They'd each been married before, so they come together with their children. Their former spouses are now married also, so you have those new homes that the children go to. So there's 3 households with 5 adults, and parent and step-parents, 5, parenting the 5 children. But you go up a generation in the grandparents, there's 7 sets of grandparents. Why? Because one of those step-parents. His parents divorced when he was a kid, so he's got step-parents as well. So you add it all up, there's 14 step-grandparents and grandparents, and five couples, parents, step. That's 27. Are you with me?
7: Yeah. That's crazy.
16: And so how many households are trying to figure out Christmas and Thanksgiving and birthdays and who gets to show up when and how?
7: I'm imagining as a grandparent, I'm like, I don't even know who to invite.
15: Exactly. You're in trouble.
16: So one of the things we teach in our ministry is get out in front of special events, you know, especially in the early years of your marriage. You've got to form some norms here so people sort of know what to expect going forward. But you got to coordinate. You got to look at calendars. You got to make phone calls. You got to spend time. Check in with this household. We can do this. You can do that. And try to make a plan and then know something's going to disrupt the plan and you got to go with that flow. And at the end of the day, what you're trying to say to children is we're just glad you're here. It's 4 days after Christmas, but we're going to act like it's Christmas morning and we're going to celebrate with you being here. And we're not going to let a day or a calendar dictate our joy.
7: And I'll just add this to Ron. As parents of adult children and grandparents, this is not our job to say everybody's coming to our house
16: on
7: this day.
16: Yeah.
7: That's really important. Even if you don't have a step family, as parents of adult kids, we take that pressure off them and we say, guys, we would love to be with you. We understand your schedules can be really complicated. And so we want to be available in whatever way
15: works
7: for you.
15: Where do you want us? When do you want us? The front door's open. You're welcome here, but tell us what you want.
16: That's the attitude to have.
15: Yeah.
16: We all know if you have a son or a daughter-in-law, you know things change.
7: Yep.
16: And they're supposed to, because leave and cleave means something.
7: Yep. Right.
16: All of a sudden, the kids aren't with you on days that you would prefer. But to have the heart and the attitude that says, we're going to bring the joy.
7: Yeah.
16: No matter what day we can get together, we're just going to make the best of it. Blended families absolutely have to do that because it's a level of complexity that is even beyond that.
7: Right.
16: And so do what you can, plan where you can plan, flex where you have to flex, but make the best of it.
7: Mm.
15: Yeah. And I mean, when you said we're going to bring the joy, I thought that's a good.
7: I like that.
15: Visual. That's a good word because you can bring the resentment.
16: You can.
15: You can walk in. Even though you agreed to it, but you're sort of bitter.
16: Yeah.
15: It's the third day. You've been with the other parents, and so you ruin the day.
16: You do.
15: And you're with your kids. You've got everything you want. And because you won't be an adult in some ways and say, okay, I'm going to bring the joy.
16: And guess who is low on the priority list for next year's Christmas plan?
15: Exactly.
7: Yes.
16: You know, you just made it a lot more difficult. But Dave, you just said something really important there. Often this dynamic is, I need my adult children and my grandchildren to parent me by showing up when I need them to show up.
15: Yeah.
16: And let's chase that. What's behind that, right? This is always the question. Mm. Do I not feel loved if you don't show up on Christmas? Do I not feel important and special? You know what? That's about me, not about you. I can't make you my savior. Mm. That is upside down. And so at the end of the day, this is an opportunity for you to look deep within and ask the hard questions about yourself and grow beyond that limitation so that you're not putting off on other people a need that you have that the Lord wants to fill.
7: I can't tell you how many times I've sat with parents of adult kids and they are so disgruntled that their holidays are no longer the same because of this new person coming into their family to mess everything up. And I'm telling you, I like the idea of you bring the joy and the grace. And I will say, having all sons, we say, hey guys, go wherever is going to make your wife happy. If she wants to be with her family for the day, we're fine with doing it whenever, if you can make it, or if we can make it, or whatever that looks like. And that's been really good for us. And I'm telling you, I can have a little pity party on that holiday day.
16: Doesn't mean you're not sad.
7: Yep. But I am going to put all of that aside on the day that they come.
15: And you don't do the passive aggressive.
7: Right.
15: You know, oh, no, we're fine. Go to your, go to her house. I mean, you really have
7: I'm sure you had fun there, but we're here by ourselves.
15: You got to check your attitude. Check
7: your heart of what's beneath it.
16: Yeah. There's one more group I want to talk to for a minute about this whole step-grandparenting dynamic. We kind of said earlier the grandparents need to go through the gatekeepers, the adult children.
15: Yep.
16: I want to talk to the adult kids for a second. Imagine you have good reason to not be thrilled about this step-grandparent in your world, in your kid's world. Imagine your mom and dad divorced at some point in your life. Maybe you were young. Maybe it happened after being married for 25 years and they called it quits. And now dad or mom or both have gone on and repartnered in somebody else. So now there's dad's new wife wanting to spend time with your kids at holidays or Christmas, or they live down the block and they just want to show up. And there's something in you that just is really hurting over the past. And the past shouldn't have happened. And now this present, I can't accept it. Because if I say yes to you, step grandmother to my kids.
7: Maybe my dad had an affair with my stepmom.
16: Whatever that scenario is. Right. There's good reason to have pain and hold resentment. What I'm saying is good reason. It's understandable that you would feel that way. I just want to encourage you to really wrestle with that. At the end of the day, you know that getting revenge by keeping the grandparent away from your children, it doesn't settle the past. It doesn't fix the past. It doesn't make a statement to your parent that you shouldn't have never done what you did to mom, blah, blah, blah, blah. None of that repairs anything. Mm. At the end of the day, you've got a forgiveness journey to be on, and it's not going to be an easy one. But my goodness, your children may be missing out on a blessing. They shouldn't have to suffer along with you. Mm. So struggle with that. Wrestle with that. No, you don't have to love dad's new wife when you're not even sure who she is and how much you like her or trust her. You don't have to love her. You do need to be kind. Mm. I think scripture calls us to be gentle, to be loving. Something about loving enemies, I think. It's in there, and this is the one of those moments. And so wrestle with that. Mm. Do that hard work and see if you can't find a way to be friendly. Mm. That's it. Just be friendly. Start there. See where the Lord takes it.
17: I know that this isn't a grandparenting story, but on Christmas, for my life growing up, my dad was an airline pilot, lived in Miami. So he was based in Miami. I lived in Ohio. Every Christmas I can remember from probably 8 years old to probably 15, I got on an airplane on Christmas morning and flew from mom's house to be with dad because he wanted me there for Christmas. So I got snow and then I got palm trees. And I was sort of resentful because I didn't want to leave mom.
16: Yeah,
17: I never knew what she thought. She never once complained. She never had any displeasure. She drove me to the Toledo airport every year. She dropped me off. And I probably was about 13 when I was walking to the gate. And, you know, I always had my own personal stewardess. A flight attendant took care of me. There's nobody on the flights then.
16: Right.
17: And they realized this is a boy without a dad. He's got, you know, so they had compassion. But I remember I looked back and I saw her walking away and she was crying.
16: Hmm.
17: And I remember thinking, this is really hard for her.
16: Mm-hmm.
17: And she never showed me that.
16: Wow.
17: She showed me, I love you. I love your dad, even though I know she had deep, deep wounds. And I'm being the adult here. Mm. And my boy's not going to even see how sad I am. I saw it. And I'm like, wow, that's what we need to be. Be the adult.
7: She showed kindness.
17: Yeah.
7: Even to your dad.
17: Yeah. And to me, it was a blessing. So we can be a blessing, even when it's hard. Man, what a conversation that was.
7: That makes me sad for you as a little boy.
17: I'm not a little boy anymore. But I get to be the adult now.
16: That's right.
17: I get to do what my mom did. Hey, by the way, FamilyLifeBlended.com.
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4: 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The Word. My name is Matthew, and Romans 12:12 says this: "Be joyful in hope, patient in affliction, faithful in prayer." 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
0: Welcome to Seculo. Will Haynes here in studio. I'll be joined later by CeCe Heil as well as Rick Grinnell. But you're not going to want to miss this one, folks. At first, it was the squad, right, and Bernie Sanders. They were kind of the fringe part of the Democrat Party. They'd been elected, but really they didn't represent the mainstream of what that party represents, right? Then they get some, you know, they cause some trouble. They maybe make it difficult for the leadership in the House or in the Senate sometimes. But they don't make that big of a difference other than some great headlines and great sound bites to play just to show how ridiculous they can be. But then you start to see, oh, the mayor of New York, Zoran Mandami, he could be a wake-up call for people, right? Nah, it's just the mayor of New York. Don't worry about it. Of course New York's going to do that. It's going to be bad for the Democrats across the nation because they're electing people like him just to be a mayor of America's largest city and one of the most influential cities in the world. But it's not going to affect everyday Americans. Then you see the sweep in New York of three socialist candidates backed by the mayor that were able to pull upset victories and effectively by winning their primaries, win their way to the House of Representatives. Okay, they've just added three more socialists to the House. But once again, it's New York. It's New York City specifically, not upstate New York, not the rest of the state. What do you expect, right? You can write it off. Now there's a shocker. If you are writing off the New York wins by the socialist candidates, this is out of Colorado. Now, Colorado is a different type of liberal state than New York. It's much more free spirit, much more outdoorsy, much more hippie. But you have a 30-year incumbent that was defeated last night, not in a close race, by 10 points. 51.3% to 41.7%. Melate Kairos beats Diana DeGette in Colorado in a primary. A lot of people are paying way more attention yesterday to the Supreme Court opinions than to this race. 30-year incumbent defeated by a 29-year-old socialist. Now, you may think, okay, yeah, she's an incumbent. She's probably very moderate, middle of the road. No, this incumbent was, in fact, endorsed by Parima Jayapal, the chair of the Congressional Progressive Caucus, the left wing of the party. So this is a very liberal member of Congress that has now lost their seat that they've held for 15 terms. As a matter of fact, our producer Ali pointed out that this person who won the primary and will go on to win, this is a very liberal district, very blue district, was born the year that Diana DeGette was first elected. Think about that. That's how long this member of Congress has been in Congress and pushing very far left policies upset by a socialist. We got to unpack this, folks. Give me a call, 1-800-684-3110. You may have not been paying attention to it when it was just New York, but now we're seeing Colorado. And then you're going to see other places. We know they're trying to run against what the Democrats think of as more moderate candidates. You know that they're trying to run a Democrat socialist-backed candidate in Florida against members of Congress that may not be up to speed on some of their issues. Right? We're going to talk about it. Give me a call, 1-800-684-3110. Do you think this is a sign of a socialist wave within the Democrat Party? Do you think that the leadership has lost control of what the priorities of that party are going to be? And it's not what they say they are. Give me a call, 1-800-684-3110. It's hard to believe it, but it is July, which means we've got something big to announce in the next segment. Stick around. We'll be right
2: back. Here's today's word of encouragement with pastor and attorney, Mosley Collins.
3: It says in Luke 18, beginning at verse 1, "Then he," that is Jesus, "spoke a parable to them, that men always ought to pray and not lose heart." So this verse suggests there's two ways we can go. When faced with a problem, we can pray or we can lose heart. And Jesus says, pray. So let us embrace that instruction from Jesus. Let us pray when we face difficult situations, when we feel like it's all against us, when we feel like there's no way. Let us pray and not lose heart. And if we will, God will answer that prayer, and he will strengthen us and help us.
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0: Welcome back to Seculo, Will Haynes in studio. Next segment, I'll be joined by Cece Heil. And later in the broadcast, we'll have Rick Grinnell. But we're talking about this candidate that won in Colorado last night, right? Because this candidate is one of the first candidates that's a proud Democrat socialist that has upset not in a race against the political other side, the political right, not winning in a general election against a Republican, but upsetting incumbents. And it's not just New York anymore. Now this is Colorado. Obviously, Colorado has some very, very conservative areas, but then there are some very, very liberal areas. But I don't think that Colorado is the political analogy of New York in kind of out west. It's not the same type of politicians. So when you see this, it's not just a New York style socialist takeover of their members of the House. And you may also think, okay, well, these are members of the House. These don't really affect me. Remember how just a small handful of Republicans that wanted to hold up the business of the House for their own priorities were able to do so. And not just this past House session when Speaker Johnson was in the speakership, but even go back to Kevin McCarthy, how easily they were able to take out the leader, just a handful of people. That's all it takes to cause one, trouble for the establishment party, for those that are in leadership, but also to change the direction of the priorities of the House of Representatives. It's very easy for just a small group of people to do. And when you had the squad, and for a while we thought they kind of lost their razzle-dazzle in the House, if you will. They were kind of the shiny thing in the House that was able to make a lot of headlines, but they didn't have a ton of power in the House. Now they're adding to their ranks. And it seemed for a while, we saw some of the members lose re-election in 2024. So, okay, now that fad is over. It's not. It's actually gotten worse because now they are not even hiding who they are. This is an individual who just won in Colorado that thinks that 9/11 was America's fault, that was actually fired from a law firm because of her statements about October 7th and wanting to end Israel as a concept, and her support of protesters in New York that were doing just that. They were advocating for the end of Israel. So what you're starting to see is this come full circle, is that these are individuals that aren't even quiet about what their radical political philosophy is. They are very outspoken about it. And I wanted to even bring this up because this is an interesting fact that I read this morning about the two that were running against each other.

0: So many of us spend so little time thinking about the Lord during the day, and yet we want to live with Him forever. God's Word has a bottomless supply of insights for life, but social media captures so much more of most people's attention. Well, today on A New Beginning, as Pastor Greg Laurie continues our Genesis series, we'll see how Noah remembered the Lord. It was his priority after reaching dry land following the flood. We'll learn a number of principles from following the life of this great patriarch.
1: Genesis chapter 6, the title of my message is, God Keeps His Promises. Let's pray. Father, we're so glad you keep your promises to us. We don't always keep our promises to you, but even though sometimes we are faithless, you are always faithful. Now we ask you to speak to us from your word. I pray for anybody here who doesn't know you that this would be eye-opening for them, and they would want to get right with you. Or maybe someone who has stumbled and fallen in some way, shape, or form, that they could be restored after hearing this message from your word. We commit this Bible study to you now. In Jesus' name we pray. Amen. So we've all had promises made to us. Maybe some were broken. Maybe we made a promise to someone else that we broke. But the good news is when God makes a promise to us, He's good for it. You can take it to the bank. He always keeps His promises. And in fact, every time you see a rainbow, it's a reminder that God keeps His promises. Because the rainbow is a symbol of this covenant that He made with humanity after Noah and his family got out of the ark and landed safely. Now the Lord was promising something very special to them. And God keeps His promises to us. Someone said that there are at least 3,000 promises from God to us in the Bible. Well, what are they? Here's just a few. You might want to write down these references. God promises to forgive you of all of your sins. 1 John 1:9 says, if we will confess our sin, He's faithful and just to forgive us our sin and cleanse us from all unrighteousness. God promises to give us a new life in Christ. Because over in 2 Corinthians 5:17, it says, if any man be in Christ, he is an altogether different kind of person. The old things have passed away, and behold, everything becomes fresh and new. I love that. One of the reasons I like it when it rains is everything gets cleaned. All the dirty cars are cleaned, right? And you might even see a rainbow afterwards. God makes all things new when we believe in Him. He promises to be with us in our hard times. Maybe I'm talking to somebody right now going through a very difficult time. You feel as though you've been abandoned and you're alone. Well, here's what God says. When you go through deep waters, I'll be with you. When you go through rivers of difficulty, you will not drown. When you walk through the fire of oppression, you'll not be burned up and the flames will not consume you. God also promises to complete the work He has begun in your life. Philippians 1:6 says, I'm sure of this, He who began a good work in you will bring it to completion at the day of Jesus Christ. God also promises to give us peace in our hearts when we're tempted to worry. Because we're told in Philippians 4:6, don't worry about anything, pray about everything, and the peace of God that passes all understanding will guard your heart and mind in Christ Jesus. God also promises to provide for your needs. Jesus says, don't be like the non-believers. All they think about is what they're going to eat, what they're going to wear, what they're going to drink. But rather seek first the kingdom of God and His righteousness, and all these things shall be added to you. One other promise I would like to focus on. Jesus promises that He will come again to our world. That's right. Jesus said in John 14:3, I will come again. And He means what He says, and He says what He means. It's interesting. I read a Gallup poll that revealed that 66% of the American people believe Jesus Christ is coming back to the earth in the future. 66%. That's more than the amount of Americans that claim to be born again. So even non-believers are believing Jesus is coming. I think even people who aren't Christians are alarmed at the state of our world right now. The turmoil, the upheaval, the unraveling before our eyes, it appears, of our own culture. And they're saying, is this like what the Bible was talking about? They're wondering, is Armageddon coming? Jesus is coming again. And there's a series of events that are going to happen in the end times. And they're a lot like dominoes closely stacked together. And when the first one falls, the others will fall in rapid succession. And those events in chronological order are the rapture, the revealing of the Antichrist, the tribulation period, the battle of Armageddon, the second coming, and then the millennium. So it starts with the rapture. That's the next event on the prophetic calendar. 1 Thessalonians 4:17 says, the dead in Christ shall rise first, and we which are alive and remaining shall be caught up together with them in the clouds, and so shall we ever be with the Lord. The word caught up is from the Greek word harpazo. It means to be taken by force. It's been translated into the word rapture. That is commonly used to describe this event. We're caught up to meet the Lord. And I bring this up because Jesus actually said it would be like it was in the days of Noah before the Lord's return. Matthew 24:37, Jesus said, the arrival of the Son of Man will take place in times like Noah's. Before the great flood, everyone was carrying on as usual, having a good time, right until the day that Noah entered the ark. They knew nothing until the flood came and swept everything away. The Son of Man's arrival will be like that. Two men will be working in the field. One will be taken, the other left behind. Two women will be grinding at the mill. One will be taken and another left behind. So stay awake, be alert. You have no idea when your master will show up. So we're talking a little bit about Noah last time and how evil things were and how Noah managed to walk with God when no one else did. But what does it mean to walk with God? It's really quite simple. If you take a walk with someone, the idea is to get in cadence with each other so you can have a conversation. And there's actually a verse in the book of Amos that gives an insight. It says, shall two walk together unless they have agreed? Unless they have agreed. So to walk with God is to be in agreement with him. In fact, this can be translated, can two walk together unless they've made an appointment? So you have an appointment with God, and I suggest you keep it. You remember that Adam had an appointment with God, or he would meet with the Lord in the cool of the day, and one day the Lord showed up in the Garden of Eden, and Adam was hiding. Why? Because he had sinned against the Lord. And God wants you to keep your appointment. You know, some people are always late for everything. Are you one of those people? Who are the late people? Raise your hand. See, well, you're raising your hand. You're owning it. You're the late people. Always late. Always 15 minutes late, right? Why is that? You don't want to be late for your appointment with God. How many of you are punctual and always on time? Raise your hand. Oh, a few more of those people. Okay, now let me ask another question. How many of you who are punctual are married to a late person? Raise your hand. Interesting. Welcome to my world. I won't say who's who, but you might be able to figure it out. But anyway, and speaking of marriage, the word, unless they have agreed, also speaks of a betrothal. Can two walk together unless they've been joined as if in marriage? And the picture of us being married to Christ is used many times in Scripture. He's the groom, we're the bride, right? And my wife and I, you know, being married so many years, know each other very well. We'll go into a restaurant and we'll sit down, a restaurant we've been to before. And before Kathy even picks up the menu, I'll say, you're going to order this. And she'll ignore me. And she'll go through this whole process of asking many questions about, can I substitute that for this and this for that? And what about this other thing? And she goes around and around and she always orders what I say she'll order because I know what she's going to do. And she often knows the same about me. I'll forget something, she'll remember it. Between us, we have one complete brain, right? But here's the idea. I'm getting in sync with God. I know what God thinks about this. How do I know what God thinks about it? Because I read the Bible. And the Bible reveals God to me. And I know his thoughts. When we get into the Sermon on the Mount, effectively, you're reading the manifesto, the worldview of Jesus himself. That's why if you have a red letter Bible, the Sermon on the Mount is all red. All red, because it's just the words of our Lord. You want to know what Jesus thinks about these things? Well, of course, read the whole Bible. But in particular, in the Sermon on the Mount, you will see. So, can two walk together unless they have agreed? So, to walk with God means to get in sync with God, to be in rhythm with God.
0: Pastor Greg Laurie will have the second half of his message in just a moment.
1: You know, I've heard people describe a trip to Israel as seeing the Bible actually come to life. Hey, everybody, Greg Laurie. And I've been to Israel many times, and I've led a lot of tours, and I have to say that's absolutely true. Listen, when you're walking on the same stones that Jesus himself walked on, well, that's something that's enriching to your faith. It's not just a travel experience. It actually energizes and enhances your study of the Bible. Think of it this way. It's a vacation with a purpose. And we're going to be taking a tour of Israel April 6 to 15, 2027. You can find out more at israel.harvest.org.
0: Step right into biblical history. 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Well, we're learning some lessons from the life of Noah today, as Pastor Greg brings a message from the book of Genesis. Let's continue.
1: Number two, Noah was a witness for God. He was a witness for God. In 2 Peter, he's described as a preacher of righteousness. You know, though, he didn't have a lot of converts. In fact, he didn't have any. He lived 950 years and effectively outside of his family, did not have a single convert. But he stands as an example to all of those faithful seed sowers out there. You know, it's not my job to convert anybody. It is my job to faithfully communicate the gospel. So maybe you've shared the gospel with many people and no one has ever responded. Maybe you might want to think of breath mints. I'm not sure. Stop eating raw garlic before you engage people. There might be some extenuating circumstances here we could look at. But apart from that, your job is to deliver the message and leave the results in the hands of God. Well, Noah did that, but he did reach his family because Hebrews 11:7 says, by faith, Noah, being divinely warned of things not yet seen, moved with godly fear, prepared an ark for the saving of his household. Number three, Noah worked for God. He worked for God. He said, I want you to effectively build a giant boat. Now, there was no body of water nearby. It had never rained before. And Noah's building a giant boat, effectively like a big box that was unsinkable. And one of the greatest practical acts of faith in all of history, Noah cut down that first gopher wood tree to build this ark. You know, the Bible doesn't tell us he was a carpenter. He certainly wasn't a shipbuilder. But God called an unqualified man to do something. God does not call the qualified. He qualifies the called. Consider this fact. The ark was built by amateurs, but the Titanic was built by professionals. Okay? So sometimes it works out just fine. Now, when we think of the ark, we think this is impossible. You could get all of those animals inside of that ark. Well, it's not impossible at all. And they didn't have to get every animal in there. They were only to carry air-breathing, land-dwelling animals and creeping things and winged animals like birds, aquatic life like fish and whales and other amphibious creatures obviously could be in the ocean around. They didn't have to have every breed of dog, for instance, out today. They just had to have the original two dogs before we started coming up with all of these weird oodles. Someone decided a poodle should be bred with every other breed of dog. We have labradoodles and all kinds of other variations, jackapoodles, spoodles. I looked this up. There's even a German woodle, which is a German wire hair standard poodle. Look, how many of you own a Labradoodle? Raise your hand up. Okay, let me just insult your dog for a moment, if you don't mind. This is my opinion. I've thought of getting one. They're very cute. And they're hyperallergenic, right? Okay, we know that. So they don't shed. Okay, it's nice. But everyone I know that has one of these dogs all seem to be collectively stupid. And I've tried to figure it out. They run around like they're insane. Like, what is wrong with this dog? Other dogs will sit quietly. You can pet them. The Labradoodle's like, you know, just, I don't know what it is. And so I Googled it. Why are Labradoodles so stupid? And said something interesting happens because labs are not stupid and poodles are not stupid. But when you get the oodles gone, something happens. But I also read that it's because they're very hyperactive and they need to be attention given to them. Okay, whatever, but I shouldn't have said any of these things. I know I've offended someone, I'm sorry. I feel I've gone after the cat people long enough. Now it's time to just offend everybody out there I could possibly offend. Let's think for a few moments about the spiritual life of Noah. I mean, this man, you know, really, without any support to speak of, followed the will of God. And he sat in this boat for all of this time, and he waited on the Lord. And then when they finally reached dry land, bringing me to point number four, he remembered God. And I'm really impressed by Genesis 8:20 that says, Noah built an altar to the Lord. I mean, hey, if you'd been cooped up in a boat for that long, wouldn't you want to just run around for a while? Noah said, no, I'm going to bring a sacrifice to God. I'm going to remember that God did all of this for us. And I think it's so important to remember the Lord. There's so many ways that we can do it. You know, one way is just to say grace over a meal. I like that, don't you? I love when I see a family just bow for a moment of prayer and ask God to bless their food. By the way, if you're asked to say grace, don't go too long. You know, it's just, thank you, Lord, you provided this food. Don't wait for the food to get cold. Just don't be that person. You probably have a Labradoodle, too. I don't know. Probably in the restaurant with you, right? Because it's your emotional support dog, right? But giving thanks, that's a simple way. When you take a portion of your income, the tithe, an offering, and say, we're going to give faithfully to the Lord, that's a way to remember the Lord. When you get up in the morning and you start the day with scripture and prayer, that's a way to remember the Lord. When you set Sunday aside and say, this is the Lord's day, there might be things we can do, but we're going to go worship the Lord in church. That's a way to remember the Lord.

0: Good encouragement today on A New Beginning from Pastor Greg Laurie by way of his message called God Keeps His Promises. You know, one of the first promises Pastor Greg mentioned earlier in the message is that the Lord promises to forgive our sin. If we will confess our sin, He is faithful and just to forgive us of our sin and cleanse us from all unrighteousness. That's a promise there for the taking. Have you received that promise? That promise is for everyone, isn't it, Pastor Greg?
1: That's right. The Bible says, whoever will call upon the name of the Lord will be saved. So think of it this way. Maybe you're out in a riptide in the ocean and you can't get your footing and you're in trouble and you see a lifeguard. Call out for help and the lifeguard will rescue you. The same is true spiritually. You're drowning in your sin. You need help. Jesus will save you. He will rescue you, but you must call out to Him. And you know how you do that? You do it in prayer. So let me just lead you in a simple prayer, and you can pray this prayer after me. You can pray it out loud if you like. And this is where you are calling out to Jesus to save you. Just pray this. Lord Jesus, I know I'm a sinner, and I know You are the Savior who died on the cross for my sin and rose again from the dead. Now, Lord, I turn from my sin, and I put my faith in You. Be my Savior, my Lord, be my God and my friend. I choose to follow You from this moment forward. In Jesus' name I pray. Amen. Hey, if you just prayed that prayer, I want you to know that Christ Himself has come to live inside of you. And I have a resource I want to send you. It's called the New Believer's Bible. So the New Believer's Bible is the New Testament in the New Living Translation with hundreds of notes that I wrote that will encourage you in this commitment you are making to follow Christ. There's some other materials included as well in what we call the New Believer's Growth Pack, but let me get this New Believer's Bible into your hands as quickly as possible. Here's Dave to tell you more.
0: 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Well, this month, America celebrates a milestone birthday, and we want to make available a relevant movie called A Great Awakening. It's the story of George Whitefield, Benjamin Franklin, and the Great Awakening that set the stage for the founding of our country. Here's the movie's director, Joshua Enck.
2: In the 250th anniversary of our nation, the word liberty is going to be used in many, many circles.
1: Yeah.
2: And people, it's something that everybody wants. Everybody wants liberty, but they have different definitions
1: yes.
2: of it. Some people think that ultimate liberty is no rules at all. But
1: yeah.
2: we know that that all leads to bondage.
1: Yeah.
2: And then others know that there's a construct and there's, you know, a moral code.
1: Yes.
2: And that it follows what true liberty really is.
1: Right.
2: And true liberty for us is the belief in Jesus Christ to be set free from our sins. And that is what's on that liberty bell that rings out in our
1: yes.
2: city of brotherly love. Proclaim liberty throughout all the land unto all the inhabitants thereof. This film, A Great Awakening, is going to proclaim the true definition of liberty through two unlikely people mm-hmm. who providentially came together. You know, and not just was a part of the Great Awakening,
1: right.
2: but sparked the Great Awakening.
1: Right.
2: And it became an inferno and literally changed the culture of this nation and gave it its identity.
1: We want to send you this new movie, A Great Awakening, that features the amazing talents of Jonathan Blair, who plays the title role, as well as the story that you've got to hear. I bet it's a story many of you don't know, but it's a very important story that tells more about the formation of our nation. And we want to send you a copy of this film for your gift of any size. You're going to love this movie. It's one of the best Christian films I've ever seen.
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15: God transformed my heart. Yeah. And he can do that to anybody. There are probably some people listening right now that think, you know, I can't do that for my husband or my wife or whatever. Do it. Mm-hmm. And when, you know, the essential element of love is sacrifice. And when you sacrifice, God, your Father, who is also your father-in-law, will bring the transformation that's needed in your heart and your mind and your life, and he'll transform your relationship.
16: Well, Jason and Tori Benham are back with us today on Focus on the Family with Jim Daly, and I'm John Fuller. We're so glad you've joined us.
12: John, so often the fun, kind of what seems to be lighthearted conversations end up being the most powerful, and I felt like that last time. Mm-hmm. It was fun. If you haven't heard it, go back and listen to it through the app or the website. You can get that program. But it just had so many nuggets in it. They were crisp and right to the point and wrapped in humor, mm-hmm. which I think helps it to stick in our heads. At least for me, that helps.
16: Well, and I've been married 40-plus years. You're approaching 40 years, and we can still drink in this wisdom because it's applicable to anybody in marriage, right?
12: Oh, yeah. If anything, I felt like I'm halfway there. Oh. So anyway, but that's the point. We want to help you have the best marriage you can have in Christ. I mean, that's the goal. And so often, you know, some people will write to us and say, you know, you make an idol out of family. Well, we are a family ministry. We know that there are other ways to express your love to the Lord and live this life, but we're speaking to want to marry couples and married couples and all the seasons of that expression, mm-hmm. whether it's death of a spouse or divorce or whatever may happen, and then all the parenting along the way. This is our mission. So we're going to talk about this in that context. And our guest did such a great job kind of bringing the right things to think about in marriage.
16: Right, right. And while this is, as you described it, Jim, a lighter show, there are people with serious issues. Mm-hmm. And just this quick reminder that we've got so many resources for you if you're struggling. Just give us a call, 800, the letter A, and the word family. And Jason and Tori do a lot. They're podcasters and authors and speakers. And they've written a terrific book called Marriage A to Z, 30 Days to Relational Transformation.
12: Jason and Tori, welcome back.
15: Yeah, it's great to be with you guys
12: again.
15: It was
12: fun last time. I don't know if you enjoyed it.
15: I did.
12: You were sharing all your raw stories of how you failed.
15: Yeah. I felt like that what we were sharing is really going to help you with Gene. I think that's
12: That came through loud and clear. Yeah. I made lots of notes, which I hope you are as well. But let's go to the other easy letter of the alphabet, Q. So we've covered X and Z and Q.
15: I don't even remember what Q
17: I was
15: is.
17: Like, what is Q?
15: What is
12: quilting?
17: Oh, don't quit, right?
15: Quilting.
12: I thought it was quilting. No, I'm kidding. I'm going,
15: quit
12: Jason,
15: quitting.
12: What a good
15: quit
12: husband
15: quitting.
12: You are. You're into quilting Tori. But it's quitting.
17: Quitting.
15: Yeah.
17: Quit quitting.
15: Quit
17: so,
15: quitting.
12: Is it obvious or what's the
15: it
12: substance
15: is very
12: around
15: obvious,
12: it?
15: But I think that it says a lot about your commitment. Mm-hmm. You know, I mean, there does come a point where your emotions aren't lining up with what you want them to. Maybe you said the wrong thing and your spouse, and it is just, there's nothing that you can do in that moment to make things better except refuse to quit.
12: Mm-hmm. Yeah.
15: It's, I'm not going to use the D word, you know, we're just not going to quit. That's it. I'm just going to continue moving forward. And yeah, we might need some space. We might need some of that. But I'm not quitting on you. Mm-hmm. And I know you're not quitting on me. And once you get to that point, I'm telling you, just that brings security in a relationship.
12: Let me back the truck up a little bit, though, because I think it's important for people listening and viewing where they may be. The well is dry. Mm-hmm. Mm-hmm. That's where they're at. Yeah. They can't imagine that this well will ever fill with fresh water again, meaning right. the love in their relationship. Mm-hmm. Speak to that person in that moment where, okay, they're just realizing, I don't know that we have enough together mm-hmm. to continue. Now, as Christians, I know you guys are jumping out, go, what are you talking about? I'm just trying to position this to say that couples, both mm-hmm. in the church and outside the church, will feel like the well is dry. Well, and I've come to the end of my rope. Yeah. And there's nothing there incentivizing me to stick with it. How do we need to look at that differently in that moment?
15: I love that question because I see it all through Scripture, where one of the first things that they would do when they went into a new place was to dig a well. It's like you have to have a well. And then when we see Jesus, when he announced essentially that he is the Messiah, the Son of God, the first person, it's to a woman that he meets at a well. And it's like the well is so incredibly important. That's why I hearken back to an analogy we used earlier about be a fountain and not a drain. You have to tap into that well. You have to tap into the source. You have to give God the credit that he is powerful enough to transform anything. He brings dead things to life. Mm-hmm. He brings dead things to life. You need to claim that over yourself, and you need to claim that over your spouse and over your relationship. And you bring God, the author of life, in. I mean, you go even look in the book of Ezekiel, where God told him to prophesy to the bones. These were dead bones.
12: Dry bones.
15: Yeah, they were completely dried, which means they've been dead for a long time. And he prophesied to them, and they woke up, and they started rattling. And then he's like, now prophesy to the breath. He breathes life into those bones, and then they arose a great army. You know, a great army, they're on mission. An army has a mission. And I think oftentimes when you're at the bottom of your rope and you feel like the well is dry, oftentimes it's because you guys have lost your sense of mission as a couple. And it's like, why did God put us together in the first place? Because it's certainly not to sit here and argue back and forth. Mm-hmm. And you know what? The more you focus on trying to get along, the more you're probably going to start arguing. What you need to do is stop focusing on you, stop focusing on your relationship, and get out there and start focusing on helping other people. And you embrace each other's strengths and even your weaknesses to be able to do that. Watch how the Lord comes in and rewards you. And now all of a sudden, that well is not dry. It's overflowing. Mm-hmm.
12: Tori, in that regard, you mentioned in this section of not quitting the marital vows and the importance of that. What do you want to remind us about that?
18: I think that hopelessness is such a killer in marriage. I think that that's something that I recognize probably midway into our marriage. I remember there being a season where I was feeling just kind of low. Like, I think it was during the winter season, and I just was feeling just not myself and some anxiety. And I was just going to the Lord, and I was like, and I was feeling it in my relationship, but I was also feeling it in every area of my life, just kind of a down season. And I remember asking the Lord, I need you to speak to me. Like, what's going on inside of me that I am struggling so much? And the Lord gave me a dream, and in the dream, it was the most like hopeless situation. It wouldn't even make sense to you if I told you the dream, but it was very hopeless. And I woke up, and I looked at the clock, and I still thought that this thing had happened. And then I realized it was a dream, and that it wasn't real. And in that moment, this like overwhelming sense of hopelessness dropped because it was just a dream. It was just a nightmare, and I felt hope come over my body, and I just felt like this breath of fresh air. And I felt like the Lord said, this is what's happening in your life. You are living in hopelessness. You are seeing everything through this lens of hopelessness, even in the most silly ways. Like that day, I remember three different people asked me to do something, and I had to say no, and I'm a people pleaser. And I had plans that day, and I couldn't help these three people that I love so much, but I had other plans and other commitments. So I had to say no to them, something that's the worst thing for people pleaser to have to say is no. And I felt that weight of hopelessness, and the Lord said, do you see, like, this is how you're operating in this weight of hopelessness, and it's infiltrating into every area of your life, including your marriage.
12: Yeah.
18: And so I began to just really focus in on that. Like, how am I living a life of hopelessness? And some of those ways were the ways I was thinking about Jason. Some of the ways were the ways I was even thinking about my own kids. Some of the conversations we'd have about our kids, they were hopeless. It was like, they don't do this. And did you know he did this again? And she talked, you know, it's like this.
12: Oh, yeah, I know.
18: It's like this attitude. It's this attitude, like that doomsday attitude. And I remember the Lord just really speaking to my heart in that season that I am operating out of a spirit of hopelessness. Mm. And I began to really turn that around. And I began to breathe life into my relationship. I began to look for good in everybody. I began to look for the good in Jason. I began to talk about the good I was seeing in my kids to Jason and the people around me. And I began to just kind of have that victory mindset. We talk about a victory mindset in our book, Beauty and Battle, of, you know, if we are one with Christ, we're on the winning team. Mm-hmm. In the end, we win. So let's live like we win. Let's not live like we're victims of hopelessness.
15: Can I put a bow on that real quick? Because trust is a choice. Hope is a feeling. Trust is the choice we make when we're going to trust God no matter what. Hope is the feeling that follows. I think a lot of people don't have hope because they've never truly made the choice to trust. Mm-hmm. Yeah. So make the choice where you are in your relationship, wherever it is. Make that choice that you're going to stick with it, that you're going to trust God as your father and God as your father-in-law. And in time, that feeling's going to follow, the feeling of hope.
12: You know, in mentioning that quit in this part of the book, you also talk about perhaps it's not going to be divorce, it's going to be apathy. Mm. So I, you know, committed Christian couples, they may land there, but the marriage is nearly dead. Mm. That's right. That's what you mean by the apathy. Yeah. How do we avoid that, not to just be business partners and apathetic?
15: I think the first we have to recognize that the opposite of love is not hate. The opposite of love is indifference. And if you're feeling indifferent toward your spouse, you need to go to your father-in-law. I'm going to keep bringing it back. Yeah, you need to go to God and ask him to reignite that passion in your heart. He did it for me. I think I actually told the story on one of our broadcasts that we did on our first book, Beauty and Battle, but I'll just give you the cliff notes. But that happened to me 5 years into marriage, where that love that was once, you know, on fire and just filled with fervency just began to dissipate. And I was focusing on building a business and doing all sorts of stuff, praying to the

0: something that I needed to pray into. And so every morning I got down on my knees about 5:30 in the morning beside our bed, and I would lay my hands on Tori. Now, I said this in our last program, but I got to reiterate. I made sure to leave it above the shoulders. I didn't want her to think I was making an early morning move or anything like that. So I would place my hands on her and pray that God would reignite my passion for her. Mm. And he did it. He did it. I had a crazy dream, and I had a dream that she was cheating on me and that I almost literally killed a guy. And I woke up just before I punched the guy right in the face, you know, and I looked over at her, and she's snoozing over there. She has no idea that she's in love with another man, you know? Yeah. But in that moment, I was like, oh, my gosh.
1: You were feeling it.
0: I woke her up, yeah, and was like, is somebody talking to you? Like, I started, like, the feeling of jealousy was very real. Mm-hmm. I mean, you know, that's the beauty of a dream, is that your body doesn't know if it really happened or not, because your brain hasn't fully processed it.
1: Yeah.
0: So I was feeling all those jealousy emotions. God really woke up my jealousy. And after about 20 minutes, I finally calmed down, and I got down on my knees next to our bed, just like was my, because it was about 4 o'clock in the morning at this point, just like was my habit for the last 2 weeks, placed my hands on her. And no sooner did I do that, that the Lord reminded me of Revelation 2. Revelation 2, remember the you've lost your first love, where he was talking to the church in Ephesus. And I felt like the Lord was like, you stopped pursuing her. You're now pursuing a career. I'm like, well, what do I do? You know, it's funny how before you get married, you know how to pursue your spouse. But then after you get married, you kind of forget how.
1: Yeah.
0: But the Revelation 2 had the answer. Remember, he tells them, remember how far you've fallen. Repent and redo the things you did at first. Remember, repent, redo. And in that moment, I started to remember how much I loved Tori and all the times. And then even that day and for the remaining few weeks, I started listening to our old songs that we used to listen to together. And it started kind of drumming up emotions in me. I repented for having a marriage that was hovering around a 5 or a 6 rather than a 10. And I started to redo the things we did at first that caused us to fall in love. Writing notes, dancing together to slow country music in the kitchen, a little Garth Brooks, maybe a little George Strait.
1: You got the soundtracks ready.
2: Yeah.
0: And my heart started to go in that direction. So I would say when it feels dead, you need to remember, you need to repent, you need to redo the things that you did at first, and then you watch how God will transform you.
1: No, that is really good, and it's a good awakening when a husband can do that. And I'll put it in that context. But Tori, let me speak to you again. The woman that's going, I've kind of done everything I can do. And he's like, you know, is it time for the spiritual defibrillator? Because he's not responsive, you know, and he's the kind of guy that might say, well, I love you. I told you I love you when we got married. Do I need to tell you again? You know, that attitude.
2: Yes.
1: And speak to that woman and with that woman in our little dialogue here. If she's in that spot, what can she do? She feels like it's not working.
2: Yeah.
1: Help me.
2: Well, I was that woman. I remember very much being that woman. And Jason, like Jason was telling with the story, is that he had pursued me so much in our dating years, but then we got married and he started this business. And he really, all of his attention went to the business. All of his focus went to that business. And I remember being in the bathroom on the floor crying many, many nights. Just, God, please, like, turn his heart back to me. Help him to cherish me again. And I remember the Lord getting me to a place where he wanted me to have my full dependency on him. And I remember just asking the Lord, like, to do, like, asking him, begging him, just turn Jason's heart towards me. And then he began to show me how to turn my face towards him, towards God, because my expectations and my desires were all wrapped up in the way that Jason was treating me and the way that Jason was responding to me. And so the Lord had to do something inside of me to where my full reliance was on him and that my needs were met through him. And he began to do that as I began to surrender that to him. And I never stopped asking. I continued to ask God to change Jason's heart towards me. But I surrendered a part of my heart that just longed so much for Jason to meet my needs. And I gave it to the Lord and let him to start meeting those needs. And then in time, the Lord started using Jason to meet those needs. But I knew who it was. I knew who the source was. And it wasn't Jason. It was, I knew my source was God himself and that he was now using Jason to meet those needs. But it was, I think that most women that I talk to go through this. Like, this is something very

0: common, where there is a period in your relationship where it feels dead. It feels like it's gone somewhere, and you remember, and all you have is this distant memory of what it once was. And it's so hard in those moments. But I think that the Lord can use all of it. I don't think any of it is ever wasted.
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2: You know, the two common themes I've heard from you during the time we've been talking these last couple of days is really giving it to the Lord, turning toward the Lord, but then adjusting your mindset. You've said that probably 10 times.
0: Yeah.
2: It's so powerful. It seems like it would be so easy and so rational and smart to do something like that. Why is it so hard?
0: I know.
2: It is like a gutter we're in, and we just can't emotionally get out of that. We feel like we're saying the right things, but we're not truly believing them deep down.
0: Yes.
2: So, you know, you got to make that effort. You got to make that connection. Turn to the Lord.
0: Yes.
2: And then ask Him to engage in the situation.
0: Yes.
2: And begin to do the things that only you can control.
0: Yeah, exactly.
2: And one of them is not your husband.
0: Yeah,
2: I mean, you can't control him, and us husbands can't control our wives.
0: Yeah. Our thoughts are so they're tricky. Like we talk about in Beauty and Battle, the neuroscience behind our thoughts, like the way that we think, with the thoughts that we think over and over again, they create neural pathways in our minds, and it gets us on a path that we continue on. And so if you have a thought and then you think it again the next day, that groove, neuroscience actually shows this. There's a groove in your head that gets deeper and deeper. It gets more easily accessible the next time.
2: So when you say there's a hole in your head, it's true?
0: It's actually true. It's actually true. Yes. But the really good news is that we can rewire our thoughts. We can rewire our brain. And it takes effort. It takes recognizing at what foot of the path that we're at, right? It takes a lot of work, but it is 100% doable. And, we talk about it in the book. For me, like, I had these thoughts of Jason that were not moving me towards him. They were actually moving me away from him. They were making me mad at him. I was, you know, the thoughts that I was thinking of him were not leading me to a path that I wanted to be on. It ultimately was not leading to connection. It was ultimately leading to division in our marriage. And so when I began to recognize, wait a minute, these thoughts that I'm thinking, they're not leading me where I want to go. So I better start rethinking
2: again,
0: some of these things.
2: Sounds simple, but hard to do.
0: So hard to do.
2: Yeah.
0: And so when I would get to the foot of that path and I would recognize, I know what's going on here. I am at the foot of this path, and it's so easy to go down this path, but I know where it's going, and that's not where I want to go.
2: Yeah.
0: So I'm not going to think that thought. I'm going to think about things that are good and whole. You know, what's that verse? Think about things that are good and true and lovely and of good report, you know. And so you have to transform your thinking. You have to change your mind. You have to change your mindset. But you really have to start by knowing where you want to go.
2: Right.
0: Right. Like for me, it was like, it's so easy to get on this path, but now I know where it's going. So I'm not going to do that. I'm not going to go there.
2: So true. Let's end with P, which you say is practice presence. Mm. You have a powerful story about your mom who died of lung cancer in 2017, I believe.
3: Yeah.
2: How did that intersect with presence?
3: My mom was the most fully present woman that you would ever meet. And you know, what we tell couples is the greatest present that you can give to your spouse is your presence. And it works with family too.
2: Mm-hmm.
3: And my mom, she came down with pulmonary fibrosis, which is a scarring of the lungs.
2: Very difficult.
3: And in her final days, you know, they send in the palliative nurses and all of that. And basically they're just trying to give her comfort measures so that she can pass peacefully, because there was nothing that we could do. And she was only 68 years old. Mm. And they came in and offered her morphine. And at this point, she was really having a hard time breathing. Her blood, her oxygen levels were so low. It was like she was walking on a treadmill trying to breathe through a straw. And we were watching her in pain. She was a nurse, though. And so she knew that once you start administering the morphine, then you can fall asleep and just, you know, pass away that way. And we're all like, please do that. Like, that's what we want you to do. And she's like, no, I want to be present. I want to be there with all of us. And, you know, we had her for another 4 days.
2: Wow.
3: And we would, all of us would gather around and sing, worship, and then she would open her eyes every now and then. You'd see a little tear come out of her. Like, she was experienced. She was there with us. And then on the last night, it was my little daughter, Allie, who was our oldest daughter, and she stayed with my mom that night, and I was up there with her all night, and I slept on the floor, and Allie was sleeping right next to her, and my mom was having a hard time breathing, and one of the little bells went off, so Allie got up, and my mom had a mask on, and Allie moved her mask just a little bit, and my mom said, Coke. She just wanted a Coke. A
2: sip of Coke.
3: And, you know, she's in her dying days. She wants Coke. Let's get her Coke. So Allie got her some Coke. This is like 2 o'clock in the morning, and I'm laying on the ground, and I'm watching this. And Allie gets her a Coke, and she's drinking it out of a straw. And then Allie pulls it back. And then my mom reaches up and pulls her mask back and says, in broken English, you know, I love you, Allie. Then she put her mask right back on, and those were her last words. And then she died that morning. But not until my little daughter got a chance to be in the presence of her grandmother. And that was the greatest gift. And so when we were writing this book, I was like, man, my mom, she just was somebody who was fully present. And you know, now, I mean, when you got your phones and all this kind of stuff, I mean, it's really hard to be fully present. But I never forget, you know, 8 years ago when my mom was fully present. And now my daughter Allie has a story to tell, and I'm telling people this story. And I wish I could tell it without crying. It's just not going to happen.
2: But
3: I
2: know that you do.
3: I know it makes you feel like you want to hug me right now, Jim, so we can hold each other after this broadcast.
2: But it does illustrate the connection. I mean, what a beautiful gift for your daughter to hear that from her grandmother.
3: Yeah.
2: That does make me cry.
0: Yeah. And what she taught us was just that you have to fight for presence. Like what Nana taught us was the fight for it. You know, for 4 days, she didn't need to fight. She could have taken the morphine and gone to sleep and been peaceful and not suffered at all. But she actually wrote on a dry erase board, pray that the Lord will give me increased strength to fight. Because that was when she lost her voice and she couldn't even say. But she fought for the presence of her family. And those moments were precious to her. They meant something to her. And she suffered through some of the pain so that we could have her presence and that she could have ours.
3: And you know, that's exactly what Jesus did on the cross when he was offered that little mix on the sponge and he refused to drink it. It was just a little something that could have numbed the pain. And Jesus was like, I'm going to stay fully present. And I got a chance to see that in real life. And it really makes me thankful that our Savior did that. And he stayed fully present even in the midst of his pain. And you know what? In marriage, sometimes it is painful to give your spouse full presence. You know, but when you do that, it's the greatest gift you can ever give to your spouse. And when they open it, they're going to get a real treasure.
2: Yeah. I mean, you said it so beautifully, and what a story to land on that grabs everybody's emotions. Yeah. And, you know, whether it's your marriage, your parenting, connections with people, I mean, this is really good, this resource. And you can apply it in all kinds of ways. But ideally, certainly in your marriage A to Z, 30 days to relational transformation, probably one of the easiest ways to start thinking differently and getting the benefit of thinking differently by loving each other and connecting with each other. Thank you both for being with us.
3: Thanks for having us.
2: And for the listeners, we certainly recommend you get a copy of the Benham's book. Make a monthly pledge of any amount, and we'll put this resource into your hands. What we really need right now are more friends of the family who are willing to become monthly partners with us in ministry. You can do ministry through your giving to Focus on the Family today.
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18: And thank you for joining us today. You know, there's an old saying that says, fatigue makes cowards of us all. When you get tired, things get different. And today we're going to talk about what to do when fatigue drains you from an incredible passage in Isaiah chapter 40. Get your Bibles. If you have a study guide ahead of time, get your study guide. We'll begin in just a moment as we start this new month with this series called Making Sense of It All, Seeing the World with a Biblical Perspective. During this month, when you help us with the ministry that we're doing here on the radio, we want to send you a very special resource. I just got my copy yesterday, and it's by my friend Rob Morgan, and it's called 100 Bible Verses That Made America Great. And these verses have a history behind them, and there's really 100 of them. You go through this book, you're amazed at the research Rob has done to help us understand how the Bible has been interwoven into the fabric of our nation. We'd like to send you this book. It's our way of saying thank you for your July gift in keeping with the 250th anniversary of our nation. This book is 359 pages long. It's a good read, and it's a good book to have. When you send a gift of any size, ask for your copy of the book, 100 Bible Verses That Made America, and it will be on its way to you before you know it. Well, let's get started with the lesson today. This is Courage When Fatigue Drains You. America is becoming a nation of angry, short-tempered people. From road rage to airplane rage, grocery store rage, and violence at sports events, the media has been reporting these emotional outbursts with unprecedented frequency. How in the world do we overcome the temptation to join in the rat race and become part of a problem instead of part of the solution? Well, if you will listen carefully and prayerfully, I believe that God's word can help today. I know that the passage we are sharing has been a wonderful blessing in my own life, and I trust that it will be so for you as well. Isaiah is going to help us understand an important spiritual discipline, a discipline that can transform the way that we do life. As we unpack this passage, we will find a symbol of courageous strength to help us in times of stress. So let's begin by looking at this passage backwards, if you will, from the bottom up. And our first principle is this: the symbol of courageous strength is soaring. Notice what it says in Isaiah chapter 40, verse 31. They shall mount up with wings like eagles. They shall run and not be weary. They shall walk and not faint. Isaiah is using this symbolic picture from ornithology, from the study of birds, to help us understand how a person who is walking with the Lord is supposed to cope during times of pressure. I read an article that described three different ways that birds fly. Listen carefully. First of all, some birds fly by simply flapping. Ornithologists say that the first method of flying is flapping, keeping their wings in constant motion to counteract gravity. For instance, hummingbirds can flap up to 70 times per second. But flapping is an awkward, clumsy business. I don't know about the rest of you taking my life in this metaphor. I've spent a lot of time flapping. Do you do that? You know, I'm supposed to be like an eagle and I'm flapping around like a hummingbird. And the problem with flapping is that it makes a lot of commotion, but it doesn't get you anywhere. The second way of flying, according to the scholars, is by gliding. The second kind of flying works like this. The bird builds up enough speed and he goes up high and he settles into a downward flight gliding. And it is much more graceful than flapping. But unfortunately, he doesn't get the bird very far because a reality in the form of gravity sets in pretty quickly. And the gliding bird, if he is not arrested in his glide, will glide ultimately right into the ground. The third way is what we would call soaring. Only a few birds, like the eagle, are capable of doing this. Eagles' wings are so strong that they are capable of catching rising currents of warm air, thermal winds that go straight up from the earth, and without moving a feather, they can soar up to great heights. In fact, some eagles have been clocked at up to 80 miles per hour without flapping at all. They just soar on the invisible columns of air. Now listen to Isaiah again. They that wait on the Lord shall renew their strength. They shall mount up with wings like eagles. They shall soar. Now, if you want to go through your whole life just flapping, just doing your own thing and just flapping around, you can do that. You won't get anywhere. You'll make a lot of commotion and you'll wear yourself out pretty quickly. Or you can have one little moment of glory and grace and glide right into the earth. Or you can let God teach you to soar like an eagle. Then you get the updrafts of His Spirit. And you get the energy that comes from Him, and you soar in His strength. When we face a crisis, then we soar.
11: When we are going through the ups and downs of life, we learn to run without weariness. And when sometimes we are called just to plod along day after day, we walk without fainting. So here's a promise that works for every age and for every stage of life. We are called upon in this passage of Scripture, in the imagery Isaiah presents, to be God's eagles, flying and soaring above the issues of life. But how do we do that? How do we stop flapping and start soaring? Well, the symbol of courageous strength is soaring, but if you read the Bible carefully, you'll notice that the secret of courageous strength is waiting. Isaiah 40, 30, and 31, "And the young men shall utterly fall, but those who wait on the Lord shall renew their strength." The secret of courageous strength is waiting. Now, what does that mean? The Bible has a lot to say about waiting. To wait means to pause, to soberly consider our own inadequacies and the Lord's all-sufficiency, and to seek counsel and help from the Lord and to find hope in Him. Waiting involves submission to the Word of God and the will of God and the ways of God. Waiting is saying, I'm not going to do this on my own. I'm going to do this in the strength that God provides. Lord, I'm going to let you be the updraft under my wings that causes me to be who you want me to be. Now, I want to show you five benefits that will happen to you as a believer if you learn how to wait. Then I'm going to talk a little bit more about what it means to wait. I need to tell you before I go any further that this is a very hard discipline for me. I was built more for speed than for comfort, and waiting is not an easy thing for a type A person to accomplish. And yet, in the measure that I have been able to get around this discipline in my own heart and make it my practice, I have found the strength that God promises in Isaiah. When I first moved to California from the Midwest, I did not know anything about waiting. I lived in a town where when you went to the bank, you were always first or second in line. You never waited. You went to the grocery store, there was always a checkout open for you. I came to Southern California, and what an introduction to a new way of life. Everywhere you went, you waited. You waited at the ATM. You waited at the stores. You waited to get your driver's license. You waited for everything. And most of all, you waited in restaurants. I remember during that time, someone gave me a little piece of advice that went like this. When you go to a restaurant, you wait to get in. After you get in, you wait to be seated. After you're seated, you wait for the menu. After you get the menu, you wait for the person to come and take your order. After they take your order, you wait for your food. Then you wait for the dessert menu, and then you wait for your dessert. Then you wait for your check. Then you wait to check out. And they have the audacity to call the person who presides over all of this the waiter. He's not the waiter. I'm the waiter. You see where I'm going with this? Waiting is hard, isn't it? And yet, listen to how the Word of God teaches us the benefits of waiting. I'm going to give you these five things. I can't spend much time on any of them, but they're so evident in these verses of Scripture. First of all, waiting results in perception. Psalm 25, 4 and 5. Notice what this says. Show me your ways, O Lord. Teach me your paths. Lead me in your truth and teach me. For you are the God of my salvation. On you I will wait all the day. Go back up to the top of that and notice what it says. Show me your ways. Teach me your paths. Lead me in your truth and teach me. If you want God to show you His ways and lead you in truth and teach you, you have to learn to wait. Because waiting is the key to perception. Secondly, waiting results in protection. Our soul waits for the Lord. He is our help and our shield. For our heart shall rejoice in Him because we have trusted in His holy name. Waiting results in protection. It calls upon us to wait in order that we might have the protection of the Lord. It refers to the Lord in this passage of Scripture as our shield.
18: How many of you know that when you wait before the Lord, He helps to protect you from all the things that could come into your life and destroy your peace and keep you from being who He wants you to be? Thirdly, waiting results in perspective. Psalm 37:7. This is an interesting verse. Waiting results in perspective. Rest in the Lord and wait patiently for Him. Do not fret because of him who prospers in his way, because of the man who brings wicked schemes to pass. Do you know how to get over being all bent out of shape because of the people who are doing things wrong and seem to be profiting? Just wait on the Lord. Just get before the Lord and put it all in His hands, and He will help you to get perspective on life. And you will see that not everything that seems to be important at the present is ultimately important. Waiting will give you perspective. Notice fourthly, waiting results in provision. What a great verse in Lamentations. The Lord is good to those who wait for Him. Do you want to go any further? I want to tell you something. When you learn how to wait on the Lord, His goodness becomes so evident in your lives. And finally, we're back to where we were at the beginning. Isaiah 40:31, waiting results in power. But those who wait on the Lord shall renew their strength, and they shall mount up with wings like eagles. Five reasons for us to learn the discipline of waiting. It gives us perception and protection and perspective and provision and power. Are you with me? So how do we go about doing this? How do we learn how to wait on the Lord? Daniel Goleman wrote a very popular book, a highly influential book, in which he suggests that effectiveness in life is based less on cognitive intelligence than emotional intelligence. In fact, the book is called Emotional Intelligence. He explains how people with amazingly high IQs can live basically unproductive and unsatisfied lives, while some people with emotional intelligence, relational intelligence, usually thrive. He continues by saying that at the heart of emotional intelligence is the ability, watch this, to delay gratification and not live at the mercy of impulse. The most celebrated example of what's become known as the marshmallow test is included in his book, and this is the marshmallow test. A 4-year-old is in a room with some marshmallows, and he is told that the experimenter has to run an errand. But if the 4-year-old can wait until the person returns, he can have 2 marshmallows. If he wants to eat right now, he can, but he only gets 1. Now, that dilemma will try the soul of any 4-year-old kid, and it will probably try the soul of many adults you and I know. In this experiment, kids developed all kinds of strategies to enable them to wait. They would sing songs, they would tell themselves stories, they would play with their fingers, and one of the kids actually bent down and started licking the table. A Stanford University research team tracked these children for many years. Now, I want you to listen to this. And those 4-year-olds who were better able to wait grew up to be more socially competent, better able to cope with stress, and less likely to give up under pressure than those who could not wait. On the other hand, the marshmallow grabbers grew up to be more stubborn and indecisive, more easily upset and frustrated, and more resentful about not getting enough in life. No wonder Goleman summarized his study by calling the ability to wait the master aptitude in life. The ability to wait. Now, this is a message that sounds really strange to us today. We are a generation of fast food, instant gratification, buy now, pay later people. Waiting for anything doesn't sell well in today's society. We want it all, and we want it now. But it might serve us well to stop for just a moment and examine what is happening to us. The Bible, both by precept and personal illustration, points us in a different direction. It's a direction that slows us down so that we can arrive at our destination and actually enjoy the journey. When we are in a big hurry, we need to find a way to slow down. When we feel the sense of panic growing within us, we need to transform our panic by a pause for strength. When we wonder how we will ever do it all, we need to wait just long enough for God's peace to reclaim our hearts. Sue Monk Kidd tells the story of taking a personal spiritual retreat at a monastery, going out by the water and trying to be still, trying to just be there and wait and listen and be present. She said it only lasted for a few seconds before everything in her rose up in rebellion. The need to get moving, get something done, read a book, act, solve something. And it overpowered her, and she got up and walked away. She said on her way back to her room, she noticed a monk, ski cap pulled over his ears, sitting perfectly still beneath a tree. He sat there for long minutes, as much as an hour, perfectly still and tranquil. Later, she sought him out and she said, "How in the world can you be so still, just waiting there? I can't get used to the idea of doing nothing." He just laughed and he said, "That's because you've bought into the cultural myth that when you're waiting, you're doing nothing." Then he looked her in the eye and he said, "When you're waiting, you're actually doing the most important something there is. You're allowing your soul to grow up. If you can't be still and wait, you can't become what God created you to be. They that wait upon the Lord shall renew their strength." And waiting, unfortunately, has to be done in silence, which is another problem for most of us. We are uncomfortable with anything that causes everything to be totally still. And I've had to examine my own heart in this. I like to hear music. I play it in my car and I play it in my office. I'm beginning to realize that that can become a distraction sometimes from just being alone. You know, Isaiah 30:15 puts it this way, class. "For thus says the Lord God, the Holy One of Israel, in returning and rest you shall be saved. In quietness and confidence shall be your strength." In quietness and in confidence shall be your strength. This is God's formula. It is definitely not the world's formula. And the psalmist in Psalm 46:10 puts it this way, "Be still and know that I am God." Wayne Oates has written these words, "Silence is not native to my world. Silence, more than likely, is a stranger to you and to your world, too. If you and I ever have silence in our noisy hearts, we're going to have to grow it. You can nurture silence in your noisy heart if you value it, if you cherish it, and if you are eager to nourish it." Silence is hard to come by these days, is it not? But without silence, we can't have the discipline of waiting. And we wait before God. And we are certain that God is in what we do, and we follow Him, and we find peace. Well, we've looked at the symbol of courageous strength, which is soaring like an eagle. And we've looked at the secret to it, which is waiting. Now, I want you to notice the source of it, and the source of strength is God. Going all the way back up to the beginning of our text, notice, "Have you not known? Have you not heard? The everlasting God, the Lord, the creator of the ends of the earth, neither faints nor is weary. His understanding is unsearchable. He gives power to the weak, and to those who have might, he increases strength." My friend, if you're going to wait on somebody, here's somebody pretty good to wait on. Amen? Notice, in this little verse, you have a compendium of theological truth. The attributes of God scream out at us from every line in the text. He is eternal, the everlasting God. He is sovereign, the Lord. He is omnipotent, the creator of the ends of the earth. He is immutable. He never faints or is weary. He is omniscient. His understanding is unsearchable. He is merciful. He gives power to the weak, and he is gracious. He increases strength to those who already have might. So, my friend, what Isaiah is saying is this: if you will just cool your jets a little bit, kick back, get alone, be silent, and wait on the eternal, sovereign, omnipotent, immutable, omniscient, merciful, gracious God, He will get you where you need to go without all your flapping. Amen? That's what Isaiah wants us to understand. We are flappers by nature. God wants us to soar like eagles. And the way we learn to soar is by waiting before Almighty God, listening to His voice through His Word, and having silence in our heart so that we can separate all of the noise and the static and hear God, and we get centered on Him. Pick out some time, some place, somewhere, every day, and get silent before God. And just read something from His Word and let it soak into your heart. Push everything else out of the way and just sit quietly before the Lord. The first day you do it, the first 2 minutes will seem like you've been there for 30 minutes. But as you get more accustomed to it and you begin to sense the peace that floods over your heart, you will discover that it will start to transform into tranquility what has before been stress that is so debilitating to all of us. So, are you soaring? Do you want to? That is the lesson God has been teaching me and teaching some of you. They that wait upon the Lord shall renew their strength. Are you willing to find some silence and some quietness to wait upon God? To put your hope in Him and your trust in Him? To reject the frenzied alternative of the culture in which we live? I can find peace in my heart when everything is crazy all around me, because I know the God who is everlasting, the God who is the creator of the heavens and the earth, whose wisdom is unsearchable. And through my waiting upon Him and my relationship with Him, He has put a quiet center in my life that gives me peace in the midst of the frenzy. Wow. It works. But you got to try it. And that's my challenge to you today.
19: I hope you're encouraged today, and that if you're suffering from overwhelmingly difficult stress and fatigue, your eyes are looking up and you're realizing there is an answer to this problem. The Bible has some great principles to help you. You can get this series that we're preaching during this month, and it's all on CD. There's a beautiful study guide that coordinates all the information. This is a summer series. I think you'd be blessed by having it. It would encourage you, and many of you, as your teacher, face these issues that go on in our life. Here's a biblical perspective on all of them. Making Sense of It All is the title of the series, and I hope you'll be able to stay with us through these difficult days of scheduling in the summer as we study these principles together. Tomorrow, we're going to talk about going up by going down. From Philippians chapter 2. I hope you'll join us then. Until then, this is David Jeremiah. Thank you for being with us today on Turning Point.
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22: 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A quick thought about that verse. Humility is not our culture's biggest asset or most desired character quality, right? Even in many of our leaders. But humility is what is demanded, not so much because it's commanded, though that would be enough, right? But because we've earned it. Every year brings another wave of major failures in morality, character, and spirituality. I'm sure that's true for you, right? We've all fumbled and tripped up, but progressing culturally, we find ourselves slipping even more. So humility is earned. So let's be humble and call upon the Lord today.
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18: We're working on a little study called When Kingdoms Collide, really built around this idea that there are multiple kingdoms that the Bible invites us to be aware of that exist simultaneously. You know, we tend to think in terms of the nation states or the realms of authority in this present age, and that's legitimate. They exist. They're real. But the Bible asks us to take a step beyond that and understand there's another dimension that isn't understood in the way that we understand the dimension we're in that's defined by matter, things that occupy space. But in the other dimension, there's a kingdom of heaven, a kingdom of God, an eternal kingdom. In opposition to that, there's a kingdom of darkness. We've talked a good bit about those. There's a third kingdom that you should be aware of because it has tremendous influence in your life, and that's the kingdom of self. That's the kingdom that's defined by me and what I think and what I feel and what I want. And if you don't purposefully address that, you'll occupy that throne and you will push God out of your life. The prescription the Bible gives for dealing with the kingdom of self is that we have to execute the king. We have to take that old nature within us, that carnal nature, that Adamic nature, they're all phrases the Bible uses, and we have to crucify it. We have to say, you know, I appreciate that you have an opinion, but it's not going to dominate every thought process or every conversation. One of the great values in reading the Word of God is it helps you understand the nature of God, and you'll see more clearly where your selfish nature deviates from the nature of God, and then you can make a choice. Without the awareness of the Word of God, you are highly susceptible to think that you are the master of your fate, the captain of your soul, and the master of your fate. Anybody remember that poem? I had to learn it in high school. I'm sure they don't teach it any longer. When I went to high school, we had chalkboards. We did have electricity, but the poem was Invictus. What is it? I will not quote you a poem. That would be scary. But it concludes with, I am the captain of my fate and I am the master of my soul. No, I don't think so. But that has to be addressed, or that spirit will dominate your life and it will write a future for you that will rob you of God's best. And you can sit in church, you can make a profession of faith, you can serve and do many religious things and still be dominated by the kingdom of self. So we'll talk a bit more about that, but I felt like I needed to start. We talk a bit about the theater of the absurd and the corresponding releases of truth. And I'm telling you, both places are cranking out releases on a daily basis. For me, one of the highlights in the last couple of days, it probably came through DOGE, this Department of Government Efficiency, which feels like a bit paradoxical anyway, but with Elon Musk leading that initiative, and they moved into USAID, which has been responsible for the distribution of billions, tens of billions of dollars on an annual basis for about 60 years. And they started going through their distribution list. And the reason I think it's relevant for us, I mean, have you ever heard the idea that we should pay very careful attention to the separation of church and state? You heard that? I suspect you have. It occupies almost any conversation in the public arena where faith is introduced. Somebody that may not like the idea begins to shout that we have to separate church and state. And I would remind you, while that idea has made its way into the body of our law, it did not originate in our Constitution. The phrase was first used in a letter that Thomas Jefferson wrote to a group of churches. And he was assuring them in the letter that the state would not involve themselves in the business of the church. There would be no limits. Because what our Constitution does provide for is that Congress shall make no law abridging or interfering or limiting with the free exercise of religion. It's in the same paragraph where we have freedom of speech and freedom of the press.
24: So if the press shouldn't be separated from the state, then neither should the church. Now, I understand there's some legal issues that have come since then, but it isn't constitutional. But the way it's used in the public square is so narrow, and the church has paid so little attention, we haven't been watching and listening and thinking, that it's used almost exclusively to talk about those of us who sit in a church building and read Bibles and profess Jesus is Lord. But if you're going to apply that notion the way they want to, it really has to do with something that is a religion, which really is defined by a worldview and dogmatic adherence to that worldview. And I would submit to you that our government for a long season now has been very enthusiastically engaged in the promotion of a religion. Far from being separated, they have been silencing traditional, historical, Orthodox Christianity, and they have been promoting a worldview that is diametrically opposed, spending multiplied billions of dollars, tax dollars, promoting that. Well, they told us they wanted to be the church to be separate from the government. And we have either been so frightened, so disinterested, so distracted, or so uninformed that we've said nothing. It's time to use our voices. But I thought this release, I'm not sure they intended it to be released. It's really a truth bomb that got pushed into the public square. But I'm just going to read you a few of the dollars that have been spent by USAID. These are our tax dollars. Just under $8 million went to the Sri Lankan journalist on how to avoid binary gendered language. $20 million went for a new Sesame Street show in Iraq. $4.5 million to combat disinformation in Kazakhstan. $2 million for sex changes and LGBT activism in Guatemala. $6 million to transform digital spaces to reflect feminist democratic principles. $25 million to Deloitte to promote green transportation in the country of Georgia. $2.5 million to promote inclusion in Vietnam. $16.5 million for a separate inclusion group in Vietnam. Apparently, they're not included very much over there, and they need millions of dollars. Over $1 million to an American LGBT group, $1.5 million to promote LGBT advocacy in Jamaica, $2 million to promote LGBT equality through entrepreneurship in Latin America, almost $2.5 million for artisanal and small-scale gold mining in the Amazon, almost $4 million for LGBT causes in the Western Balkans, over $5 million for LGBT activism in Uganda, over $6 million for advancing LGBT issues in priority countries around the world, and over $6 million for men who have sex with men in South Africa. And the list goes on. Sounds like the funding of a worldview to me. Using the tax dollars and the authority of the American government to very clearly promote an agenda and a worldview globally. I'm not going to vote to spend my dollars that way. And I certainly don't want somebody lecturing me that we need to pay more so they can have more to do that. In fact, as I was praying for that, I'll share. I think we have been so asleep. I don't understand. I feel like we have seen God shaking the earth now for about 5 years, and it comes in episodes. One was COVID. And when the shaking happens, there's things that begin to become public knowledge. They break into the awareness of more people than had been true previously. COVID certainly caused that to happen in a number of arenas. I believe the October 7th attack in Israel from Hamas brought anti-Semitism to the forefront in ways, in places it existed that I hadn't been aware of, that it had the roots that it did.
2: in some of the more celebrated, previously celebrated universities in our nation, their influence has begun to decline, and it will precipitously decline. You can't sponsor what they've sponsored without repenting and not forfeit your influence. Well, I really wasn't prepared, but I believe the election last November is the evidence seems to be growing that it was another episode of shaking. There are things that are becoming clear that just weren't as clear. I'll give you one example, and it hasn't led in the news lately, but we have sent a string of leaders to Washington, D.C. for a long time now, and many of whom, when they

0: that there's more deserved. Well, in any other arena, if you were earning obscene amounts of money while you totally destroyed and dismantled the organization you're leading, you wouldn't be celebrated as a wonderful leader. You'd be ridiculed, mocked, removed, replaced. We would call that a whole host of things, but we wouldn't bless it. Well, we have watched that happen for our lifetimes. And we've just kept doing it. I'm grateful that it seems to me that the haze is beginning to clear and the smoke is beginning to lift. We need to look at what's happening in our nation with a different perspective and a different set of views, and the church is equally guilty. We have done our best to keep the hazers running, and we're going to have the courage to tell the truth.
1: We'll be right back. But first, a word from Pastor Allen about his new book.
0: Folks, understanding who you are in Christ, the price that was paid to give you status in the kingdom of God, it will write a future for you that is not dependent upon your family of origin, your life circumstance, the expressions of evil that you've had to overcome. In Christ Jesus, we are triumphant both in time and for all eternity. We put this little booklet together. It'll help you. Make this a part of this season in your life and in your home and with your friends. It's a game changer.
1: 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That's 855-577-2255. Now, let's get back to Pastor Allen with his message called When Kingdoms Collide, Develop a Strategy. 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
0: Now, you have to watch and listen and think. I got home last evening and we turned on the news for a minute, and the president was standing there with the prime minister of Israel. And I thought, well, I've heard this news conference 700 times. And the president looked at the camera and he said, I have a solution. I still wasn't paying much attention. I thought, blah, blah, blah. I mean, it's like Charlie Brown's teacher, you know. We're going to rebuild Gaza and invite Hamas back in. And he said, we're not going to do this again. It's everything we've done for 70, everything that's been done for 70 years has failed. And that is accurate. And he said, Gaza is decimated. And there's thousands of mines that are there. It's not a safe place for people. He said, we will build new communities for the people of Gaza. I've been talking to the leaders of the Middle East, and there's going to be cooperation, and there's a lot. I don't know if it'll happen or not. I just never heard the idea. And he said, we'll take the Gaza area, and we will cause it to be a productive zone for the whole region with jobs and opportunities for all the people. When you say it out loud, it's like, well, yeah. Why not? You can't rebuild it. The people that have been there have no ability to protect themselves from the terrorists funded by Iran. And you can't hand it back. And then I thought, well, what do I sat down with a piece of paper today. I said, what do I know about the Middle East? Well, I know that I'm going to do this outline, I promise. Somebody asked me in the lobby, they said, oh, we didn't think you were here. The outline's so short. Y'all know me better than that. You could give me the shortest version of the Bible, Jesus wept.

0: and I'd keep you long. But if you'll think about what you know about the map of the Middle East, Lebanon, to the north of Israel, is a total wreck. I mean, the functioning government there has been Hezbollah, Iranian proxies. The leaders of Lebanon haven't controlled that nation for a long time. Next door is Syria, which has been in a civil war for a long time. Their dictator, Assad, Bashar al-Assad, just left recently. That country is decimated. Iraq is a mess. Iran is the global sponsor of terrorism. I mean, you go right on around to North Africa, it's not better. Sudan, Libya. I mean, all the Muslim nations in the Middle East and North Africa have authoritarian forms of government. There isn't liberty and freedom for all. They don't welcome diversity. The only possible spot in the Middle East and North Africa where something close to democracy flourishes is in the nation of Israel. And the talking point in the United Nations and the international community is the root of the problem is Israel. So what we want freedom and prosperity like Lebanon or Syria or Libya? We want that to flourish more broadly? So what President Trump had to say about Gaza and being involved to help make a peaceful, fruitful, productive place for people to work and live is the most logical statement about how to resolve the conflict in Israel that I have heard in a long, long time. I don't know what the outcome will be, but I can tell you the releases of truth that are coming on a regular basis are startling. And to me, the big question is, will the church be able to process it? It reminds me a great deal of some of the people God raised up in the Bible. And I'm not suggesting that President Trump is occupying some biblical office any more than I would. I'm not going there. But I do think what's happening could only be orchestrated by expressions of the mercy and the grace of God, directed by His Spirit. Amen. I've had enough birthdays and participated in enough elections. They seldom change anything. It's kind of like a Globetrotters game. They just change jerseys and split the gate. And that's not what's happening right now. And I believe only God could have orchestrated that. So I think it's incumbent upon us. What I do find in the Bible is when Josiah, as a relatively young man, is confronted with the Bible that they had lost, he's so grieved at the difference between how they're living and what the Bible instructs that he tears his clothes and he begins to go into mourning as if a family member had died. And he initiates a set of reforms that seem from a distance to be rather straightforward, but I assure you they weren't. The temple was in such disrepair that the doors didn't work. But what did work around the temple was all of the quarters, the facilities that had been built for prostitution. So there's priests presiding over prostitution. There's people who are visiting the prostitutes. There are people who are profiting from that infrastructure. Idolatry has been included in the temple, on the Temple Mount, in Jerusalem. And Josiah begins to take down the prostitution, to dismantle the systems that have supported it, to cut down the idols, to begin to restore to the nation an attention towards Almighty God. And I promise you, there were multiplied thousands of people that were unhappy. And there's a priesthood and a whole group of people. They're keeping kosher. They're celebrating Passover. They're celebrating Sukkot, the Feast of Tabernacles. They're keeping all of the holidays while they worship pagan gods. Folks, it's like a snapshot of our nation. And God raised up this young man, most improbably, to begin to lead this transformation. Now, the blessing is God said, the judgment that I was about to visit upon you, I will withhold because of what you've done. Now, I used to read that and think, oh, that's harsh. God didn't say, because you've repented, I won't bring the judgment. He said, I'm going to withhold it in your lifetime. What I've come to realize is if when Josiah's son who followed him to the throne had maintained the momentum, it's the inference, I think it's a logical, appropriate one, is that God would have said, I'll withhold the judgment there. But you know what happened? His son became twice as wicked as it was when Josiah started. Do you know why I believe that happened? Not just because he was a wicked individual, because there was enormous pressure from the people. You don't have to be a biblical scholar. When Moses went up on Mount Sinai and he was gone a little longer than the people liked, they came to Aaron, who Moses left in charge. Remember what they said? We liked it better in Egypt. And so Aaron collected their jewelry and fashioned a golden calf, and they deteriorated into a pagan orgy. These are the people that are eating manna. They drank water at Marah, where it was too bitter to drink, and God made it potable again. These are the people that walked through the Red Sea on dry ground and watched the Egyptian army drown. These are the people that have been sustained totally by the provision of Almighty God and delivered by the most remarkable expressions of His power. And with the slightest opportunity, they stepped right back into immorality and ungodliness. Folks, we have to pay attention to the story. The New Testament says it was written down as a warning for us, the ones on whom would come the end of the ages. So while we see truth making its way into the public square, let you and me be determined to become people of truth. Don't get pulled into this, the political, making it political. Because I don't understand it that way. Politicians are a reflection of our heart. And there was enough of people raised their hand in an election and said, we don't think we're going in the right direction. And so for inexplicably, the people that have been given the assignment are actually trying to choose a new direction. Now, we're going to have the courage to say we want to see a biblical worldview, a Judeo-Christian worldview implemented.
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12: 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So my greatest passion, my biggest calling in my life is my children. My wife, absolutely. She is my partner in raising these kids, but that is our passion. We are consumed by it day and night through activities and prayer and taking them to church and doing vacation Bible studies. And it is just so worthwhile when we see them growing and them memorizing verses, worshiping together at night. And it's so great to see their character, them reminding mommy and daddy of what's right and what's wrong. So we highly encourage you and want to pray for you, you and your kids and your grandchildren, that they grow up, that you're training them in the ways of God, that you're taking them to church, maybe even vacation Bible schools during the summer, but making sure they are rooted in God so as they grow older, they will not depart from Him, that they have that foundation.
13: Inspiration thanks to Naturewood Home Furnishings, where it's all about choices and always about quality.

0: Welcome to Real Christianity with Mosley Collins, a weekly call to a deeper walk with God. Here's Mosley.
1: The other day I was reading about some of the great battles that changed the course of history. The Civil War, which raged from 1861 to 1865, and in which over 600,000 men died. The greatest battle, the most important of that war, is usually considered to be Gettysburg, which ensured that the United States would survive as one nation. In World War II, two of the greatest battles are often thought to be the Battle of Britain and the Battle of Midway. In the Battle of Britain, the small British Air Force turned back the planned invasion of their island by Nazi Germany. And from that battle came the famous cry, "Never have so many owed so much to so few." In the Battle of Midway, the naval forces of the Empire of Japan fought the United States. The Japanese fleet was defeated. Because we won this battle, we were able to move forward across the Pacific, conquer Japan, and bring to an end World War II. Now, had the North lost the Battle of Gettysburg, our life might have been much different than it is today. And had Britain lost its battle with Nazi Germany, or had America lost the Battle of Midway, our lives would be much different. Whether you win or lose a battle can make a huge difference in your life. We fight battles as Christians every day to do what God calls us to do. We wrestle and we fight, but we do not fight with people. We wrestle and fight demonic forces. Did you know that? Here's what the Bible says in Ephesians 6:12. We are not fighting against people made of flesh and blood, but against the evil rulers and authorities of the unseen world, against those mighty powers of darkness who rule this world, and against wicked spirits in heavenly realms. When I was a young Christian, the first time I read that passage, I was shocked. I saw that the Bible said that there were evil rulers of an unseen world that I would have to contend with as a Christian. I felt completely unprepared, to say the least. How do you fight against evil rulers of an unseen world? What would you use to fight that type of battle? Fortunately, God tells us how to fight this battle in Ephesians 6:13 through 17. And here's what the Bible says. Use every piece of God's armor to resist the enemy in the time of evil, so that after the battle you'll still be standing firm. Stand your ground, putting on the sturdy belt of truth and the body armor of God's righteousness. For shoes, put on the peace that comes from the good news, so that you will be fully prepared. In every battle, you will need faith as your shield to stop the fiery arrows aimed at you by Satan. Put on the helmet of salvation and take the sword of the Spirit, which is the Word of God. Now, what are some of the battles we face as Christians? Some battles are more important than others. In fact, today I'm thinking of one battle that just may be the most important battle you ever face as a Christian. And I will tell you what it's not before I tell you what it is. The most important battle you will ever face as a Christian is not whether you will go to church, although going to church is good. The most important battle you ever face is not whether you will remain faithful to your husband or your wife, although it is important to remain faithful. It's not whether you will be baptized or take Holy Communion, although it's good to be baptized and it's good to take Holy Communion. It's not whether we will resist the temptation to get drunk or do drugs or to steal, although it's good to resist those temptations. What is the greatest battle we will ever fight as Christians? I believe it is the battle to accept the Bible as God's perfect and personal instructions on how to live. In other words, to accept the Bible as the Word of God, to believe the Bible as God's Word and live accordingly. Many of us who call ourselves Christians and consider ourselves Christians do not accept the Bible in its entirety as the Word of God. We accept things we like, and we reject the things we don't like. We accept the things that are convenient in the Bible, but we reject the things that call for sacrifice. For example, we may accept the Bible's teaching on prayer, but reject the Bible's teaching to avoid drunkenness or fornication, which is sex outside of marriage. How can this be? Both teachings come from the same book. If we pray because the Bible tells us to, but sleep with our boyfriends and girlfriends, which the Bible tells us not to do, how are we not hypocrites? So let's talk about the Bible and whether we should accept it in its entirety as God's infallible word. Now, interestingly, the word Bible does not appear in the Bible itself. By the term Bible, we understand it to mean the Old Testament and the New Testament. During the days of Jesus' ministry on earth, there was only the Old Testament, which was called the Scriptures. The New Testament was written to record what Jesus said and did, and what the disciples and apostles said and did. Jesus relied on the Scriptures as his guide. Jesus taught that the Scriptures were the infallible Word of God. He knew all the promises and prophecies of the Scriptures would absolutely come true, and so did the apostles. The Bible contains, in Matthew 21, verses 42 through 46, the following interesting passage. Jesus said unto them, "Didn't you read in the Scriptures, 'The stone which the builder rejected, the same is become the head of the corner? This is the Lord's doing, and it is marvelous in our eyes. Therefore I say unto you, the kingdom of God shall be taken from you and given to a nation bringing forth the fruits thereof. And whosoever shall fall upon this stone shall be broken, but on whomever it shall fall, it will grind him to powder." Now the part of the passage that I'd like to focus on is when Jesus said, "Didn't you read in the Scriptures?" Here Jesus chides these people for not reading the Scriptures. To put it in a more modern term, Jesus is saying, "Don't you read your Bible?" Not reading the Bible produces grievous errors. Now, you must know your Bible to be able to do what God wants you to do. Here's a passage from the Bible, Mark 12, 18 through 27, that illustrates this. "Then the Sadducees set forward, a group of Jews who said there is no resurrection after death, and they posed a question. 'Teacher, Moses gave us a law that if a man dies, leaving his wife without children, his brother should marry the widow and have a child, who will be the brother's heir. Well, there were seven brothers. The oldest of them married and died without children. So the second brother married the widow, but he

0: soon died and left no children. Then the next brother married her and died without children. This continued until all the brothers had married her and died, and still there was no children. Last of all, the woman died too. So tell us, whose wife shall she be in the resurrection? For all seven were married to her. Jesus replied, Your problem is you don't know the scriptures, and you don't know the power of God. For when the dead rise, they won't be married. They will be like the angels in heaven. But now, as for whether the dead will be raised, haven't you read about this in the writings of Moses, in the story of the burning bush? Long after Abraham, Isaac, and Jacob had died, God said to Moses, I am the God of Abraham, the God of Isaac, the God of Jacob. So he is the God of the living, not of the dead. You have made a serious error. So the thing we want to focus on in this passage I just read you is Jesus' question to them, or his response to them, your problem is you don't know the scriptures. Today is so important that we know the scriptures, that we know the Bible. If you don't know the Bible, you are going to be like these people who are making serious errors about their spiritual life. We must know and believe the Bible. After Jesus rose from the dead, he talked with two men walking on the road to Emmaus who didn't recognize him. The two men were confused. They couldn't understand what had happened to the Messiah. Finally, Jesus spoke to them. You are such foolish people. You find it so hard to believe that what the prophets wrote in the scriptures? Wasn't it clearly predicted by the prophets that the Messiah would have to suffer all these things before entering into the time of his glory? Then Jesus quoted the passages from the writings of Moses and all the prophets, explaining what all the scriptures said about himself. For Jesus, the scriptures were the infallible word of God. He based his life and ministry on God's word. Shouldn't we do the same? Do you remember earlier we spoke about the battle we fight as Christians against the evil rulers of an unseen world? But God has given us equipment. And I quoted that scripture, which is Ephesians 6:14-17, which talked about the belt of truth, the body armor of righteousness, the shoes of the gospel of peace, the shield of faith, the helmet of salvation, and the sword of the Spirit, which is the word of God. Let me point out to you that the first five things are only defensive. Only one part of the thing that God has given us is offensive, meant to inflict damage on the enemy. The first five, the belt of truth, the body armor, the shoes, the shield of faith, the helmet of salvation, those only are defensive weapons. Now think about a modern-day soldier. A modern-day soldier has a helmet, he's got body armor, he's got a rifle. The helmet and the body armor are only defensive. The rifle is an offensive weapon. If you were a soldier and you forgot your rifle, you would have no offensive weapon. The enemy would not be afraid to attack you. All you can do is hide and run. But if you have a rifle, or in the case of the scriptures, if you had the sword of the Spirit, the enemy is afraid of you. So let's talk about the Word of God for a minute. The Bible teaches that the Old Testament and the New Testament are the Word of God. Here is a passage where Jesus refers to the Old Testament as the Word of God, and it's found in Mark 7:1-13. And I'm just going to pick it up beginning at verse 7. And Jesus is quoting from the Old Testament. He says, In vain they worship me, teaching for doctrines the commandments of men. For laying aside the commandment of God, you hold the tradition of men, the washing of pitchers and cups, and many other things you do. And he said to the Pharisees, All too well you reject the commandment of God, that you may keep your tradition. For Moses said, Honor your father and mother, and he who curses father or mother, let him be put to death. But you say, If a man says to his father or mother, What profit you might have received from me is korban, that is, a gift to God, then you no longer let him do anything for his father or his mother, making the word of God of no effect through your tradition, which you have handed down, and many such things you do. Now, in this passage, you will notice that Jesus refers to the books of Moses, which are contained, of course, in the Old Testament, as the word of God. He says, making the word of God of no effect. So here is Jesus giving us an example of how he referred to the Old Testament as the Word of God. Here's another passage showing not only did Jesus refer to the Old Testament as the Word of God, but he also used the Word of God when fighting with his enemy, the devil. And it's found in Luke 4, beginning at verse 1. Then Jesus, filled with the Holy Spirit, returned from the Jordan and was led by the Spirit into the wilderness, being tempted for 40 days by the devil. And in those days he ate nothing, and afterwards, when they had ended, he was hungry. And the devil said to him, "If you are the Son of God, command these stones to become bread." But Jesus answered him, saying, "It is written, man shall not live by bread alone, but by every word of God." Now what Jesus is saying here is he's actually quoting from the Old Testament. He's quoting Deuteronomy chapter 8, verse 3. Jesus used the word of God when fighting Satan. Here's a perfect example of how to use the word of God, the Bible, to fight your enemy. Jesus didn't run. He quoted the Bible. Now let me give you an example of how this might work in our lives. Let's say Satan whispers in your ear or in your heart, "Your wife doesn't understand you," or "Your husband's too controlling. You should divorce him." Now, if you were going to react as Jesus did, you would say, "No, it's written in the Bible, God hates divorce." And then you would be victorious. The Bible says, faith comes by hearing the Word of God. How critical it is to hear the Bible and accept it as the true Word of God. So we see that the Old Testament is the Word of God, but how about the New Testament? What does the Bible say? In Luke 5, 1 through 3, we read the following. "So it was, as the multitude pressed about him to hear the Word of God, that he stood by the lake of Gennesaret, and saw two boats standing by the lake, but the fishermen had gone from them, and they were washing their nets. Then he got into one of the boats, which was Simon's, and asked him to put out a little from the land, and he sat down and taught the multitude from the boat." So what is he teaching them? He's teaching them the Word of God. The things that Jesus said were the Word of God. The things recorded in the New Testament Bible are the Word of God. So we see that the parts of the Bible that record what Jesus said and did are described as the Word of God. But what about those parts of the Bible that record what other people did, like Paul, Peter, Philip, and the apostles? The Bible teaches that the preaching of the apostles was also the Word of God. In Acts 8, 12 through 14, we read this. "They believed Philip as he preached the things concerning the kingdom of God and the name of Jesus Christ, and both men and women were baptized. Then Simon himself also believed, and when he was baptized, he continued with Philip and was amazed, seeing the miracles and signs that were done. Now when the apostles, who were at Jerusalem, heard that Samaria had received the word of God, they sent Peter and John to them." So here you see the Bible in Acts chapter 8 describing the things that Philip was preaching as the Word of God.
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0: Let us take up two issues here that trouble some Christians as they struggle to win the battle of believing the Bible. The first is, wasn't the Bible written by men? And here's the answer. Of course the Bible was written by men. Beginning in the Old Testament and continuing through the New Testament, God's plan was to use men to speak and record his word. Do you think that God himself was going to write a book? The only thing that the Bible records is having been actually written by God were the two stone tablets which were given to Moses containing the Ten Commandments. It is God's purpose and plan to allow men to write and proclaim his word. Jesus himself came in the form of a man, not in the form of God. Do you remember John 3:16, which says, God loved the world so much that he sent his only son, Jesus. God could have come in his blinding, blazing glory and forced everyone to believe, but he chose not to. He sent Jesus in the form of a man. Likewise, God could have personally written the Bible on tablets of stone, shining with blinding and blazing glory. He could have forced mankind to believe what he wrote, but he chose not to. He sent others. He sent a Bible, a simple book, not shining with blinding and blazing glory. He doesn't force anyone to accept the Bible as true. But as many as do receive the Bible as true and turn to Jesus, to those people he grants the power to become the children of God. So we see the fact that the Bible was written by men simply fits into the perfect plan of God, and God would not have it any other way. The second issue that sometimes worries people is this: aren't there inconsistencies in the Bible? The answer is no. There are no inconsistencies in the Bible. What's required is that when we read the Bible, we use wisdom. The Bible says in 2 Peter 1:20, knowing this first, that no prophecy of Scripture is of any private interpretation. What this means is that a single verse of the Bible should not be considered privately, in other words, standing alone. All the verses of the Bible must be considered together to understand the correct meaning. For example, there are many scriptures in the Bible dealing with divorce. But before you reach a conclusion as to what a given verse means, you should read and consider the other verses too. In spite of all we have discussed today, some people still struggle with whether they can trust the Bible to be the true Word of God. Just as trusting Jesus requires faith, trusting that the Bible is the Word of God also requires faith. Everything we do requires faith, and without faith, it is impossible to please God. Let me put it to you this way. Are you trusting God that when you die, he will rescue your life and carry you to be with him in heaven? Now, compared to that, it's a small thing to trust God has given us a book we can live by. Are you trusting God for salvation and eternal life? If so, it's a small thing to trust God that he gave us the Bible as his word. Now, some people, when they read the Bible and they read about things like Jonah being swallowed by a whale and living in the whale for 3 days, some people begin to worry about this. How could this be? People who worry about these things underestimate the power of God. God can put a man inside a fish's belly for 3 days. No sweat, no problem. You believe that Jesus rose from the dead after 3 days? Then it's a small thing to believe that Jonah hung out in the belly of a whale for 3 days. Let's not be foolish. Let's not underestimate the power of God. Let's not be fearful people, full of doubt and worry about what the Bible verses mean. Let's be people of faith. Let's accept the Bible as God's true word. This is the most important battle you will fight as a Christian, to believe the Bible and to accept it as God's word. Once you win this battle, your life will be victorious. You will live in and enjoy all the promises of the Bible. You will define yourself by what God says about you. You'll become the person God says you are in the Bible. I'm not worried. I'm not fearful of any Bible verse. I don't have a problem with Jonah. He did what God said he did. I don't have a problem with evolution. I'm not worried about it one way or the other. I know the world was framed by the Word of God because that's what the Bible says. I'm not worried about Jesus walking on the water or even Peter walking on the water because the Bible said they did. I'm not worried about what happens when I die because the Bible says God has prepared a place in heaven for those who love him. Do you see the power of this? Do you see why this battle is so important? Do you see the power of being someone of faith? I believe the Lord is my shepherd and I shall not want, because that's what the Bible says. I believe he makes me lie down in green pastures and he leads me beside the still waters, because that's what the Bible says. I believe he restores my soul and leads me in the path of righteousness for his name's sake, because that's what the Bible says. I believe goodness and mercy will follow me all the days of my life, and I will dwell in the house of the Lord forever, because that's what the Bible says. I believe I'm saved because that's what the Bible says, and I believe he's coming back just as he said. I believe everything he said will come to pass. So I challenge you, fight the most important battle you will ever fight as a Christian. Accept the Bible as the true word of God. Every word, every promise, as true. Believe and accept his word. Are you seeing the power in this? Are you seeing the joy in this? Are you seeing the victory that will come, just like it came to Jesus when we are challenged by the enemy to believe wrong things, and we respond not by running, not by being afraid, not by falling, not by failing, but we respond by saying, it is written in the Bible, and we quote what the Bible says. I hope you've gotten the joy of this, and I want you to know that Jesus came to give you abundant life and eternal life and to bless you, because that's what the Bible says. I'm Mosley Collins, and this is Real Christianity.
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6: This is the day the Lord has made. 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Good morning. My name is Matthew here on 710 AM and 105.7 FM, The Word. Hope you're having a great day so far. Would you pray with me? Our Father, who art in heaven, hallowed be your name. May your kingdom come. May your will be done on earth as it is in heaven. Lord, give us this day our daily bread. Forgive us of our sins as we forgive those who sin against us. Lead us not into temptation, but deliver us, O God, from evil. For yours is the kingdom and the power and the glory forever and ever. Amen. May the Lord just bless you today with peace that surpasses all understanding as you surrender to Him. May He fill you with rest and joy because you know that your future is secure in heaven with Him, and He have He has good plans for you, and you are unconditionally loved. God bless you, my friend, today.
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8: The name Jesus Christ is undoubtedly one of the most recognized in the whole world. But there is a definite lack of information, and certainly more than enough misinformation, about how Jesus lived his life and about the message he taught. 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As a church, we started a series on the Gospel of Matthew in January 2020, taking a careful, methodical, and inspiring long walk through the life and teachings of Jesus. We hope you'll be encouraged in your spiritual journey as we learn more together about the one they call Jesus. Here is Pastor Jesse.
9: True joy. Without this understanding, even Christians will live their life in pride, arrogance, self-reliance, self-destruction, a curse. Now that's the bad news. But the same scriptures tell us what the solution is. In fact, it's really interesting because as soon as the curse was set in Genesis chapter 3, we have the first prophetic vision of a redeemer who would come. The Lord would send him himself, crush Satan, push back darkness, and reverse the curse. Amen? And ultimately, for all those who give their life to Christ, eventually he'll heal the brokenhearted, give us new bodies, redeem the earth, will give us everlasting joy in the presence of God unhindered. This is what the Old Testament is pointing to. From Genesis 3 on, it's always pointing towards the cross. Throughout the Old Testament, there's prophecies of a Savior to come because of the curse. If it wasn't for sin, if it wasn't for the curse, there's no reason for a Savior. But because of it, a King is to come. And he will establish a kingdom of God that will last forever, where one day we are taught in Revelation, there will be no more darkness, no more demonic, sickness, death. It'll be gone. We'll be with God forever. But in the meantime, in the Old Testament age, from the last book of Malachi all the way to Jesus, what were the people to do? Living under the curse, they were given the charge to wait. Man, we don't like that charge, do we? I want you to wait. Pursue holiness, pursue obedience, and wait. Wait for what? Wait for the precious promises of God to be fulfilled. And so as I said, every week, Matthew argues Jesus is that guy. So how will you know? How will you know he's here? How do we know he is him? Well, amidst the hundreds of prophecies of the Old Testament fulfilled in Christ, right around 350, which by the way, statistically is basically impossible, fulfilled in Christ, we have Isaiah 35. You don't need to turn there. Just listen and try to picture what Isaiah is saying from God. The desert, so picture the desert, the parched land will be glad. The wilderness, when we think of wilderness, we think of the Sierras, but that's not what it means for the people of Israel. The wilderness was rocky terrain with no life. The wilderness will rejoice and blossom, give bloom, and greatly shout for joy. What he's saying is that we are living in this barren, dry, lifeless land, and yet in God, out of that, there will be life. Out of death, there will be bloom. Out of that, we have a future. There will be beauty. So how should they use this news? How should we use the news of death to life and its coming? Well, in the meantime, he says this to the people, while you wait, strengthen feeble hands with this news. Steady the knees that give way. Say to the fearful hearts, be strong. Don't fear. Why? Your God will come and he will save you. So the big question is, as they wait and encourage each other with this news, how will we know that he's here? It then says this, you will know he's here, for the eyes of the blind will be opened and the mute tongue will shout for joy. The blind will see and the mute will speak. Death to life. As we just sang so beautifully in that last song, it's our testimony from death to life. Grace rewrites our story. My favorite line that I shout out because I can't sing, by Jesus Christ the righteous, I am justified. That means just as if I've never sinned. For me, under Christ, the curse is lifted. So how do we know he's here? Well, Matthew says in our passage today, as he lays out for us, Jesus shows up and he heals the blind, and he allows a mute to speak. Do you think this is a coincidence? Jesus purposely did this, not only to show us his power over everything, but also to show his power to fulfill Old Testament prophecy. It was his choice to do it. And Matthew is showing the Jewish people who knew this better than us. We read these stories and we read, oh, that's so great that those people were able to see, or that mute man was set free. That's great. But that's not the purpose of it. The purpose of it is bigger. It's to show the people who read it, oh my gosh, he's here. The one we were waiting for, the barren land that we're living in. It said we will know he's here when the blind see and the mute speak. He's here. So let's dive into these beautiful passages. Verse 27, it says, as Jesus went on from there, again, real quickly, where is he coming from? He just raised a girl from the dead. As I said last week, every funeral that Jesus went to, the dead person came alive. He never went to a funeral and left with that person still in the tomb, including himself. And again, real quickly, that's the point. I want him to come to my funeral. How about you? And if you know him, he will. Instantaneously, death to life because of Jesus Christ. So there's a crowd following him. And it says, two blind men followed, calling out, have mercy on us, son of David. Now, first off, how are they following him? We just don't know. Listening to the crowd and following the crowd, maybe some friends were helping them. It's not really the point. That statement that says they're calling out, it gives us the idea of repetitive intensity. So they're following, screaming out with resolve, have mercy on us, son of David, over and over and over again. Again, allow the passage to come alive for you. He's just healed a dead person. There's a huge crowd following him. And these two blind men who are outcasts are following behind, screaming out loud over and over again, have mercy on us, son of David. And I just think, this is between you and me, I think Jesus let it go on for a while. Because it's the first time anyone was publicly declaring the truth. And I think he just sat back and said, is anybody listening? They're saying the truth. They're saying it over and over again. In this one statement, have mercy on us, son of David, it tells us they had the right knowledge. They call him son of David. It's not a random statement. It was an accepted messianic title for the Messiah by the Jews. That's why when Jesus showed up on Palm Sunday, they're crying out, hallelujah, son of David. It was that they believed that's what the Messiah was going to be called. Which, by the way, this is only the second time in our New Testament that this title is used. You know when the first one is used? Matthew chapter 1, verse 1. The very first verse in the entire New Testament says, genealogy of Jesus Christ, son of David. The point is, he is the Messiah. First verse in our New Testament. Now, let me prove it to you with what he has done, how he's fulfilled. Now, I'm not going to spend a lot of time on the importance of the title other than to say it begins all the way back in Genesis. That he would come from the seed of Abraham, that he would come from Isaac, that he'd be of the tribe of Judah, which was where the kings come from. And then it moves into King David's life, which he was the greatest king they ever had. Prophet Nathan from David, it says, while David was alive, God speaking to him, when your days are complete and you lie down with your fathers, God says, I will rise up your descendant and he will come forth and I will establish his kingdom forever. And so the nickname for the Messiah became Son of David. So just the irony to set the stage, these two blind men who cannot physically see show us what they spiritually see is what is most important. Amongst the crowds, we have the clearest declaration of Jesus' identity so far in the Gospels, Son of David. You've heard me say it multiple times in this series. People say seeing is believing in this world, but it's not the truth. We see it here. True believing is actually seeing. It can be applied to these two men. Now, what they ask not only shows they have the right knowledge, it also shows they have the right attitude. They say, have mercy on us. I don't know if they fully understand who Jesus was, maybe even what they were asking for, but I just want to remind you that having this kind of ailment in this culture was connected to sin, especially blindness. So these two blind men from the moment they became blind, either from birth or maybe somewhere along the line in their life, they were taught that it was because they had done something wrong, even if they didn't know what it was. And so when they're asking to be physically healed, they're also asking for forgiveness, for they go hand in hand. Because if Jesus heals them, then the people would say they are also forgiven of whatever they did wrong. It's connected. But what's most important to note here, if I've lost you in this theological conversation, is not only did they have a right understanding of who Jesus was, that he was unbelievably worthy, they had the right attitude of who they were, unworthy. It's a proper biblical worldview. Listen to me. If I lose you, just listen to this one thing. If you come to the Lord humbly, the Lord will always honor and accept you. Always. In fact, when you look at the scriptures, anyone that came to Jesus humbly, even in the middle of an interruption, Jesus always stopped what he was doing and met the humble person. But those who are crying out, I am worthy, those are the ones that are rejected. Which one might we be? We need to come to the Lord and confess sin. Tell him I don't have the ability, know-how, or holiness. As it says in Luke 18, the tax collector, he cried out, God, have mercy on me, a sinner. And it's then that we are forgiven, accepted, justified by the Lord. The curse is lifted, life. Now reading on, it says this. When he had gone indoors. Now this is just one of those moments for me personally. I believe that there's going to be a heavenly movie theater that we can watch real life movie, biblical stories that we don't have the whole thing. And this is one of those moments. I just want to see what happened between the crowd and going in this house. Because there's this huge crowd. They're crying out, have mercy on me, son of David, over and over and over again. And somehow they end up inside with Jesus. Just personally, I think they were just so persistent that the disciples were a bit annoyed. So they said, Jesus, you got to deal with this. We can't listen to this anymore. So it says this, the blind men came to him and Jesus asked them the most important question of all, do you believe? Do you believe that I'm able to do this? Yes, Lord, they replied. Then he touched their eyes in a very significant statement. It says, according to your faith, it will be done. Remember, in this day and age, blindness was connected to sin. As I said last week, there's a difference between being healed and made well. The idea that sometimes he would heal a person, but there was to other times that there was a forgiveness involved. There's no doubt that they have faith. We don't have to get super theological here. We are just simply witnessing a moment of salvation, death to life. Jesus healing these two blind men affirms their saving faith and their belief in Jesus as the long-awaited Messiah. Now, as we unpack John chapter 9, if you remember this, there was a blind man, and Jesus healed him as well. And as we did that, I said, this is a physical picture of a spiritual reality. Same is true here. It's a physical picture. These two men were blind. They met Jesus. They believed, and they can physically see. It's the same of every human being ever born. When we are born spiritually blind. But as we interact with Jesus and ask him into our life, we then now spiritually see. Paul says it this way in 1 Corinthians 4:4, the God of this age, again, remember Satan, he's real. He's on the move. He's on attack. He's usurped power over this world for a time. It says Satan has blinded the minds of unbelievers. They cannot see the light of the gospel of Jesus Christ, who is the very image of God. They can't see the truth.

an hour shouting out, "Have mercy on us, son of David." He then makes them able to see and he says, "Don't let anyone know." What are they supposed to do? I mean, are they supposed to fake it for a month? I honestly, what are they supposed to do here? Now, the question is, why does Jesus say this? No one really knows. I'm just going to tell you, the scholars argue on why Jesus says this. And it's not the only time he does this. He actually does it quite a few times. After a teaching or a great miracle, he'll tell someone, "Don't tell anyone." So why? Some say it's because he wasn't ready for people to actually acknowledge him as the Messiah, because he would kind of rush to the cross before he was ready for that movement to take place. Some say he didn't want to be known as a miracle worker. He wanted to make sure that that didn't overtake what his real job was, and that was to come, the gospel message of Jesus Christ, Messiah. Oswald Chambers, I like his take. He says this: when you're new to the faith, you should be very careful what you say about your risen Savior Jesus Christ until the Savior Jesus Christ has risen in you. If I lost you, the point is this: you don't need to know much to be saved. You only need to believe that Jesus is the incarnate Son of God, come into your life, died for your sins, and rose again on the third day. But when you begin sharing your faith, that's all you really need to know. But when you start making assertions about Scripture and new to faith, I would just say this: be careful. Because it's easy to mislead people when you don't really have a depth in Christ yet. And Oswald Chambers' argument is these guys weren't ready to really share the depths of Jesus Christ, so he just wanted to keep it on the down low for now. Jesus says you need to be careful when sharing your opinions. Make sure they're aligned with Scripture. I'm not on social media at all anymore. And one of the reasons, one of many reasons, but one of the reasons is I just couldn't take it anymore when someone would say, "I'm a Christian." And then they would say something that was completely and utterly directly against Scripture. Because I used to say something back and I realized that never helps. But it was so frustrating, because you say you're a Christian and that's like your stance, like that's my foundation. I have something to say because I'm a follower of Jesus. And then they would lead people astray. So when you're new to the faith, just be careful. In fact, Jesus says, "Don't lead the little ones who believe in me into sin," because that's a danger zone. Well, what happens? They don't listen really well. Look at the very next verse. "But they went out and spread the news about him all over the region." Jesus said, "Don't tell anyone." And the first thing they did was tell everyone. How could they do this? I would just say this. I'm guessing if we really unpacked our life right after we received Jesus, there was a whole lot of sin. When we're new to faith, listen, we just be reminded, this is a process. It's a total process. Yes, we stand before God righteous because of Jesus, but we're still in the process of being discipled. And so I think if we unpacked all of our stories, it would look pretty similar. We come to Jesus and he says, "Don't sin." And the first thing we did was sin. Well, we move into the next verse, which really is another Old Testament prophecy being fulfilled. Verse 32 says, "While they were going out, a man who was demon-possessed and could not talk was brought to Jesus." Now, I just want to point out, the sentence before this says, "Blind men went out and spread the news." Then it says, "Someone brought a mute to Jesus." When you read the original language, it can be translated that it was actually the two blind men that went out and brought the mute to Jesus. In fact, that's how the King James Version actually translates it. King James says, "As they," the blind men, "went out, they brought to Jesus a mute man." Well, although this was the case of a bit of disobedience, they do a couple things well. They bring him to Jesus. When you're sharing your faith, let me just tell you this. Yes, I think you should grow in your faith. I think you should grow in your knowledge. I think you should get to know the Bible better. And there are times where you can have great conversations about Scripture with a non-Christian. But 9 times out of 10, when someone comes to faith, it's not because some theological question has finally been answered for them. Almost always, people come to faith, number one, out of heartache. They're searching. The two greatest ways that you can share your faith is, number one, just tell your story. This is what I was like before I knew Jesus. This is how I came to know him. This is what he's done in my life. People, they can't argue with that. He's changed your life. The second thing I would encourage you to do is bring your friends to Jesus. You can do that a couple ways. One, get in spiritual conversations with them. Number two, bring them in prayer before our Lord. Bring them to church.
We have to be reminded that we cannot

0: spiritually manipulate results in other people's lives. It doesn't work. If you're a parent, I know you've tried. It doesn't work. You pray and you bring them to the foot of the cross. You bring them to Jesus and you just pray that the Holy Spirit does a work because he is the only one that truly can. So they bring him to Jesus. Verse 33, it says, when the demon was driven out, the man who had been mute spoke. Again, this is Old Testament prophecies fulfilled in Jesus Christ. The crowd was amazed and said, nothing like this has ever happened. Then verse 34, I mean, this is unbelievable. The great juxtaposition to the entire story, it says this, but the Pharisees said, it's by the prince of demons that he drives out demons. Talking about missing it. They just saw Jesus raise someone from the dead. They just saw Jesus make two blind men see. They just saw Jesus make a man who cannot speak, speak. Old Testament prophecies fulfilled. And their argument is, it must be the devil. Why? Why do they take this stance? Arrogance. The arrogance of the human heart. I think they saw it as if we bow, if we say he's the guy, we're gonna have to give something up. We wanna hold on. And so although they come up with this crazy assertion, I actually think they believed it. They had to try to lie to themselves to believe it so they could fight off this truth. It's a crazy juxtaposition. These two blind men, absolute outcasts, are the ones who can see, and the Pharisees, with all the things that they need to have, such as wealth and prestige and education, they're the ones that are unbelievably spiritually blind. I also think what they say is solid evidence that Jesus actually did these miracles. Why? They don't argue that he didn't do the miracles. They don't try to say, he was just a magician using illusions. Why don't they make that argument? Because they couldn't deny the fact that Jesus was doing miracles, for they were far too many, far too public, and far too provable. I also want to remind you that the Gospel of Matthew began to circulate in the first century while these people were still alive, and the argument was never that Jesus didn't do the miracles, it was always just trying to create a questionable source, which tells us they took place. Which again, their argument is ridiculous. Later, they try to use it against Jesus again, and Jesus essentially says, that argument is the dumbest thing I've ever heard. He says, a kingdom divided against itself can't stand. Why would Satan drive out Satan? But because of darkness, hardness, and anger of the Pharisees, they couldn't see the truth. But I think people do this today all the time. I think there's many people, maybe even amongst people here today or watching online, or at least someone you know, that has encountered the truth, and there was a glimmer of hope, maybe even a step of belief, but then that person started to think about all the things that they would have to change or give up, or maybe even just for them the humility to say that I'm a follower of Jesus when they were speaking against him for so long, and so hardness of heart comes back, and they stiff arm and say, I can't believe. Let me just end by just simply asking the question, who are you in the story? Are you the blind men who are regularly coming before our Lord and Savior Jesus Christ saying, have mercy on me, son of David. I am a sinner. That's a place of peace. That's a place of growth. That's a place of fulfillment. And that's a person God can use. Are you more like the Pharisees? I got it together. I can do it on my own and giving God the spiritual stiff arm. Let's pray. God, thank you for who you are and what you're doing. Thanks for these stories. As we read them, they can seem so mundane, and we've seen Jesus heal all these people, but there's something behind the scenes happening that's so powerful. Number one, you have the power and ability to fulfill Old Testament prophecies on purpose. But secondly, you lifted the curse. So I pray for every soul here that right now feels a bit of a spiritual stiff arm to the Spirit of the living God, that they would just let it go. They humbly bend the knee and receive you as Savior. For the rest of us as believers, help us regularly make sure that we're not in that place of pride as well. That we're regularly saying, have mercy on me, God, recognizing that we don't have it together, that we're not perfect, and that we need you. God, you are so good. Thank you for who you are. I pray this in the powerful name of Jesus Christ, and all God's people said.
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12: 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I love that my wife and I were having a conversation over the weekend, and one of the things that I shared is how much I love Captain Crunch with the Crunch Berries. It's just my favorite cereal, but I never get it because I'm like, I'm an adult. I should probably eat healthier. That's like pure sugar. And also my mouth hates it afterwards. But she knows how much I love it. And she bought me a box as a surprise, like a little gift for me. And it was so special. It was a small little thing, not the end of the world, but it was something that made me feel like she was thinking about me and feel special. And if we take the time, I'm sure you could think about it and see how God is doing that exact same thing. Maybe not with Crunch Berries, but in some way, he is loving you well.
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15: We are in part two of the King series, and I entitled today's message, Replacing the King of Kings. If you need a little bit of time to get to the passage we're going to be studying together, it is 1 Samuel chapter 8. As you know, we have yearly themes, and if you were not here last weekend, we have kicked off the Year of the King. We're going to be studying and getting our alignment with the King of Kings and being able to understand his kingdom, how to live in it, how to be ambassadors for the kingdom, the power and authority that comes with the kingdom, all of that. So we're going to be diving in and studying the kings of Israel. And so I got a couple foundational pieces before we dive into that. This week is one of those. All right, I'm going to read a couple passages before we get to the one you turn to. So don't worry about that. I'll just read it. You can just listen. But I want to begin with a very important verse, and it's Psalm 103:19. It says this: "The Lord has established his throne in the heavens, and his kingdom rules over all." God is the king of all creation. He is the one that made it. He's the one that sustains it. He's the one that is intimately involved in it. That there is only one creator. There is the uncaused cause, and there's everything else, right? So when he says the heavens are merely his throne room, we think, oh, the Lord lives in heaven. Don't you understand he's so much bigger than that? The heavens are simply his throne room. The earth he refers to as his footstool. What we consider all of our lives, he considers merely an object in his household. He is that great, that massive. If you can imagine it, God's bigger than that. You understand what I'm saying? So he is the king over all creation. And he ended up creating a people for himself so that his kingdom would be known here on earth. And he did so through a man named Abraham. That became the Jewish people that we know today. And if you remember a little bit about their story, is that, and we're going back thousands and thousands of years, that the people of Israel, as they were walking with him, found themselves in slavery to Egypt for over 400 years. This is where they became more numerous And at one point, God has a man named Moses, right? Comes in, let my people go, right? It's always that dramatic thing. It would have been funny to find out that he didn't sound at all like Charlton Heston, and he sounded like, you know, some awkward squeaky voice or something. That would be weird. Let my people go is this kind of thing, right? So when they get out of Egypt, that whole Red Sea parting and the plagues and all that stuff, they end up at a mountain. And that's where God says, you guys, I have a plan. I am your king. You are my kingdom. And I just want to read this passage to you. It comes out of Exodus 19. I'll read a little paraphrase of it. After the people of Israel had gone out from the land of Egypt, they encamped in the wilderness. There Israel encamped before the mountain, while Moses went up to God. The Lord called out to him out of the mountain, saying, thus shall you say to the house of Jacob and tell the people of Israel, if you will indeed obey my voice and keep my covenant, you shall be my treasured possession among all peoples, for all the earth is mine, and you shall be to me a kingdom of priests and a holy nation. And all the people answered together and said, all that the Lord has spoken, we will do. All right, so now we have the king of all creation. He has his own people that are his kingdom. His cabinet of leaders were judges and priests. You had the political movers, you had the religious movers, and God was orchestrating through them. Then when we get to the story of Joshua, where he's going to take the promised land, one of the first stories is before they're going to take their first major town, the town of Jericho, a man walks up, a mighty looking man walks up to Joshua with a sword in his hand. Well, Joshua's a fighter. So he's thinking, all right, here we go. Let's do this. And Joshua says, are you for me or for our enemies? And what was the response? Neither. I'm the commander of the army of God. I just changed the whole story right now. Take off your shoes. You're on holy ground, buddy, right? It was there that he realized he was talking not just to a man, he was talking to the commander of God's army. So you have a king, you have a cabinet of leaders, you have the warrior that is leading, and who is that? But Jesus before the manger. The second person of the Trinity. Whenever you see visible God, you're seeing the second person of the Trinity. There was Jesus, the commander of all the warriors of heaven. Isn't it such an amazing wonder that when the angels were so amazed when he becomes flesh and dwells among us and he's this little tiny baby and they're thinking, isn't that our commander in chief? Like that guy is awesome. Like how dare they treat him like that, right? They had a very different perspective. But here's the interesting piece about it. God knew that at some point they were going to trade him out for another king. He actually prophesies about that. It says this in Deuteronomy 17. He said to Israel, when you come into the land that the Lord your God is giving you and you possess it and dwell in it, and then you will say, I will set a king over me like all the other nations that are around me. You may indeed set a king over you whom the Lord your God will choose. Meaning, I know you're going to want to replace me. I would like to select my replacement. All right? Now, there's a couple things I need him to do and not do. So let's be real clear on this. He is not allowed to amass for himself massive opulent wealth. He is not allowed to amass for himself multiple wives and connect in with other nations. He needs to find a copy of God's word and hang on to it and live in that every day. That's the type of king that I want running my nation. Now, we're going to find out a little bit later that doesn't exactly work out very well, but that was the intention. Let's make it personal as I draw your attention to the fill in the blank there on your sheet. No matter how many leaders are around you, there is only one true king. What does that mean? It means sometimes we start believing that everything we see around us is everything there is. That we start thinking that the people that are pushing us around are really in charge. They are not. God is in charge. When you go to work, your boss is not your boss. Jesus is your boss. If you try to work for your boss, you're going to ebb and flow based on how they treat you or whether they are worthy of respect. If you work for Jesus, you are consistent in who you are. Do not buy the hype that people rule over you. God rules over you. Do we have managers? Do we have leaders? Do we have different people in this world that need to tell us what to do? Yes, but they are not our king. We have dual citizenship. We live here, but our home is there. Does that make sense? It's very important. Jesus said a similar thing. He said, I call God in heaven my Father. I call the first person of the Trinity my Father. I want y'all to use that phrase too. We cry out, Abba, Father. He said, on this earth, y'all have a father, but he isn't really your father. Meaning he plays a role. He does things for you. He instructs you. He guides you, but he is not your ultimate authority. You have many fathers in this world, but there is only one true father. It all has to do with who is the authority over your life. Who's your king? Yeah? Isn't that what we're studying? All right. This is where we need to start taking some notes, okay? So if you are a note taker, I want you to write down four names. One of the tricky parts about reading the Bible is all the names, right? A lot of them are dumb. A lot of them are cool, right? Whatever. If you got a biblical name, that's cool. My name's not biblical. My name's just Lance. It means sharp, pointy object, right? All right. That's cool. I can ride a horse and stab you. That's about all I can do, right? All right, so some of you are like, God is my Lord, you know, these types of things. All right, your name's cool, I get it. All right, but I need you to write down these four names because they go in this order. I want you to write down Samuel, Saul, David, Solomon. It always goes in that order. Samuel, Saul, David, Solomon. As you write down those, we're going to be going through all four of those major characters this morning. Now, what that means is we're going to be hauling, right? We're going to go real fast. The reason you want to write them down is if you ever think in your mind, oh my gosh, when's he going to stop talking? You can check it off, right? You're like, oh my gosh, we're almost to Solomon. This is awesome. I can go eat, right? And then you check that off. Fantastic. So write that down. Now, I think we all appreciate that when you have a novel, but you have a test at school, that you can get a Cliff Notes or a Spark Notes version. Can we all agree with that? Yeah, we all want those. The cheater version, the little tiny shortened version. What's super cool is the New Testament sometimes does that with the Old Testament. They'll do a recap, right? So I want to tell you why studying the Israelite kings matters to you by reading something out of the New Testament. You can just listen. It's Acts chapter 13, 20 through 23. It says this. Speaking of the Israel people, all of this took about 450 years. And after that, God gave them judges until Samuel the prophet. Then they asked for a king, and God gave them Saul, the son of Kish, a man of the tribe of Benjamin, for 40 years. And when he had removed him, he raised up David to be their king, of whom God testified and said, I have found in David, the son of Jesse, a man after my heart who will do all my will. Of this man's offspring, God has brought to Israel a savior, Jesus, just as he promised. Why does all this matter that we are studying? Because everything leads to King Jesus. Right? He is our true king. We want to study the Old Testament that we might understand the New Testament that we might understand today and how God operates. We want to know that when Jesus shows up talking to a bunch of Jews with an Old Testament mindset, he uses certain phrases and words that they understood. If we don't know the Old Testament, the new one is a little bit harder to read, and then it's hard to apply to our lives today. So all of this matters. It leads back to King Jesus. Let's dive into these four gentlemen, all right? We're going to begin with Samuel. He had a fascinating beginning. His mom's name was Hannah. Hannah couldn't have any children. Like many of the women in the Bible, she was what is referred to as barren or infertile. She cried out to God day and night that he would give her a child. Then, a little later in her years, God heard that prayer, answered that, and gave her a miracle baby. She said, if you give me a child, I will dedicate him into your service, literally, for all the days of his life. She has this baby. As soon as he is weaned, she takes him to the temple to the high priest Eli, hands him over, and then just visits him all the time. And he is raised in the presence of God in the temple area. right? Now, it's not a temple yet. It's kind of a little makeshift thing, but he got to hang out with the high priest, and he slept next to the Ark of the Covenant, right? Now, I mean, it must have been normal to him, but man, that's cool, right? If you got an Indiana Jones golden box right next to you in your room, that's awesome. It's the presence of God. Well, God had been silent for a long time. One day, he starts to sleep and he hears a voice. Samuel, Samuel. He thinks it's Eli, so he runs over to him. Eli's like, dude, I didn't call you. Go back to bed. This happens multiple times and they finally realize, wait, God is calling. Now, you have to understand that if you're the high priest, Eli, and God's not talking to you, but he's talking to some young kid, that's insulting. Eli's smart enough to know that you don't mess with God, so even though his sons were corrupt and everything was falling apart, he said, Samuel, I want you to go back and I want you to say, speak, Lord, your servant is listening. There he is sleeping next to the Ark of the Covenant, and here comes God. And basically God tells him this, Eli's done, I'm messing up this whole place, we're gonna start over and we're using you. In the morning, Eli says, hey, so what did he say? How awkward is that? After some hemming and hawing, he tells him, and Eli says, God's going to do what God's going to do. And what we find out is as he's raised up in the temple, the only other time we really care about Eli is really in how he died. You see, Eli knew that the presence of God meant everything for the nation, and he always attached it to the golden box. One day, there was a war with the Philistines. He's sitting out at the edge of his tent. He's very old, he cannot see, and he hears all this tumult, all this confusion and chaos, and he says, what's going on? I can't see. And somebody says, the Philistines have stolen the Ark of the Covenant. At the sound of that, he falls backwards, snaps his neck, and dies. You have a shift of leadership, and Samuel begins to rise up. He becomes a circuit judge and judges. He's the last of them. If you want to think about judges, think about people like Samson and Deborah. They were localized leaders that led the nation into a victory. So for example, Samson went head to head with the Philistines, beat them all up. Now we all can agree that Samson was kind of an idiot, yeah? All right, if you study his story, not the sharpest tool in the shed, yeah? But he delivered the people, and they thought, since you're big and bad, we want to follow you. And so they were localized leadership. Samuel was the last one of those and starts putting organization to the nation. Now, last couple things about this story that I think is very important. Christianity teaches a personal God. And I think a lot of times we have this concept of the Old Testament God is one, New Testament God's another. Old Testament God's mean and distant, New Testament God's nice and close. I need you to understand the fact that God calls people by name. It's not just Samuel, it's Moses. Moses, right? God is personal. The only reason why we are here, in my estimation, is two things. The whole reason why mankind exists, in my opinion, is two things. Number one, glory to God. Number two, relationship with our Creator. That's it. You may have another reason, I just can't think of it, right? He always wants relationship. Christianity talks about a personal relationship. The same God who was, the same God who is, the same God who always will be, wants a personal relationship with his people. Please do not ever allow your faith of Christianity to become a distant religion. God is always personal. You need to have a personal talk with him, a personal engagement with him, a personal experience with him. That is Christianity. It's always been that way. Now, Samuel's sons were not awesome. Would you just read the passage I had you turn to with me? Because we have a big shift in the nation of Israel. 1 Samuel 8:1. When Samuel became old, he made his sons judges over Israel. Now you'll be like, Lance, I thought you said he's the last one. Hold on. The name of his firstborn son was Joel. The name of his second, Abijah. They were judges in Beersheba. Yet his sons did not walk in his ways, but turned aside after gain. They took bribes and perverted justice. A couple things real quick. One is the reason they don't count is they only had the title. They didn't have the heart. You're not a judge just because somebody told you that you're a judge. You're not a pastor just because somebody put the name on you that's a pastor. Unless your heart is that of a pastor, you are not a pastor. Do you understand what I mean? That a lot of people are throwing around titles, but unless you own it, unless you mean it, you're not one of those. These guys were all after the cash. Are there leaders today that are only after the cash? Yeah, that doesn't make them a leader in my life. It just makes them a figurehead, right? Second thing, is it possible for someone that's an awesome believer that loves God with all their heart and their children really struggle in their faith and do the wrong thing? Is that possible? Yes. Yeah, if you're a parent, you know that, right? We can't control our children. We influence our children. All right, we'll talk about that in a little bit. Let's go back to the story. Verse 4, then all the elders, or the big dogs of Israel, gathered together and came to Samuel at Ramah. And they said to him, behold, you are old. I wish they would have just stopped there. That would have been hilarious. Hey, we just wanted a meeting real quick. We all know you're old. All right, fantastic. Let's go home. Behold, you are old, and your sons do not walk in your ways. Now appoint for us a king to judge us like all the other nations. But this thing displeased Samuel when they said, give us a king to judge us, right? Now, why did it bother him? Because he's the leader, and they're like, yeah, so you're going to die, and we want a different one, because this ain't working, and your kids are lame, right? So that's a little offensive. But he also knows that the reason they have judges was because God was king, and they just needed managers. To ask for a king is to replace out God's authority. You see, Israel was a theocracy. We've heard the phrase democracy a lot, a government of the people. That was not Israel. Theocracy is a government of God. God tells them what to do. They discern his voice. They carry it out. That's how it works. They're asking to shift from a theocracy to a monarchy. That's very different. They want an earthly king like everybody else has. Okay, we're going to keep going. And Samuel prayed to the Lord, and the Lord said to Samuel, obey the voice of the people in all that they say to you, for they have not rejected you, but they have rejected me from being king over them. And according to all the deeds that they have done from the day I brought them up out of Egypt, even to this day, forsaking me, serving other gods, so they are doing to you. Now then, obey their voice, only you shall solemnly warn them and show them the ways of the king who shall reign over them. All right, I'm going to paraphrase this part. Here's what he's saying. Okay, you guys want a king, you don't want me. I need you to know what you're signing up for. Let's be real clear. The dude you bring forward is going to grab the best of your men and he's going to send them to war. He's going to grab the best of your women and have them work for him. He's going to tax the living daylights out of you and he's going to take all your cash. Everybody cool with that? That's what a king means. All right. Verse 18. And in that day, when everything falls apart, you will cry out because of your king, whom you have chosen for yourselves, but the Lord will not answer you in that day. But the people refused to obey the voice of Samuel, and they said, no, there will be a king over us, that we may be like all the other nations. That our king may judge us, that our king may go out before us and fight our battles. When Samuel had heard all the words of the people, he repeated them in the ears of the Lord. And the Lord said to Samuel, obey their voice and make them a king. What did God just say? It's not going to go well for you guys. There you go. Just telling you right off the bat. Why isn't it going to go well? Because they are looking for a human being to lead them ultimately. Human beings will always disappoint you. You're never going to have a spouse that's going to be everything. You're never going to have a friend that's going to do everything right. You're never going to have a boss that's going to be the perfect boss. It doesn't happen. Why? Because broken people are leading broken people. What happens if a blind man leads a blind man? They both end up in the pit, right? Because human shoulders are not strong enough to carry human hearts. Do you understand what I mean? The only one that should have the authority, the only one that has the power to carry people's hearts is King Jesus. His shoulders are broad. His shoulders are mighty. He can carry us. He will never disappoint you. Any disappointment you've ever had in God was because you didn't have your facts straight. He doesn't mess up. We may not understand what he's doing. We may be bitter about how it went down, but that's because we don't have all the facts, right? All right. It's not going to go well. Leadership by man will never be sufficient. That's why we got to keep our eyes up. Okay. So real quick pause here. I want to talk about the books of the Bible that are in the Old Testament that maybe you are afraid to open up in your morning coffee, right? That we got this 1st, 2nd Samuel, 1st, 2nd Kings, 1st, 2nd Chronicles. I'm going to make them super easy for you, right? Here we go. 1st, 2nd Samuel is simply Saul and David. That's it. So if you ever want to study those guys, great. Those two books are awesome for you. 1st, 2nd Kings are Solomon and the rest of the dudes. There you go. Chronicles lays over the whole top and tells the whole story again from a different perspective. Now, why that's important is when you're reading through, all of a sudden some dude comes back to life. You're like, I thought you died two books ago. Why are you back here? It's the same era, different perspective. So, 1 Chronicles is only about David. 2 Chronicles is all about the divided kingdom, all the other little guys. That's why we're studying them the way that we are, all right? Now, one last piece before we move on. How long ago is this? Saul was brought on as king in 1050 BC. We're going back 3,000 years in history.
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12: You ever feel like the weight of the world is on your shoulders? 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I got a trip coming up that I've been putting together, well, planning, because my wife has been busy, and she keeps saying, she's like, I'm so happy that I have you that can just take care of all of that, and I can just trust you're going to get it all done, and it's going to be perfect, which is great, and I love that she trusts me. But also, that is a big task. A big weight. And sometimes we take on weights and burdens that are not ours to bear. Yes, God can do amazing things. That doesn't mean that we can always do those same things.
24: Inspiration thanks to Naturewood Home Furnishings, where it's all about choices and always about quality.
25: Kind of the cool hip thing in the world to just say whatever God says, we're going to reject that. One of the great things that is sort of a litmus test if you're on God's side is, what do you think about God's people, the Jews? And man, that has been a test through all of time.
26: Pastor Brett Metters says the hand of God was and always will be on Israel.
25: The Bible tells us in the last days, God's going to judge the nations that are against Israel. And in the Abrahamic covenant, God even says, I'm going to bless the nations that bless my people, and I'm going to curse the nations that curse Israel.

0: Accused of blasphemy by the religious leaders, Stephen began his defense in Acts chapter 7 with a history lesson on God's promise to give Abraham's descendants the land of Israel. Inspired by this, Pastor Brett Metter traces Israel's history to the present day to explore who should possess the land and why. And once again, we'll see how today's word is reflected in today's news.
1: Acts chapter 7. We sort of shift gears as we have a sermon, and it's quite a sermon, but it's the sermon of the first martyr of the Christian faith. You know, I've had sermons that have gotten me into trouble, but nothing like Stephen. Stephen's going to preach this sermon, and they're going to stone him to death for it. But does he lose the battle, or does he win? We're going to see. Stephen's going to come out victorious, as it turns out. Even though he's like, Brett, dead is kind of final. Not if you're a Christian. And so I can't wait to meet this guy in heaven. But Stephen goes into a little history lesson with the religious guys there on the Temple Mount in Jerusalem. And that's what I'd like to do, is kind of take a little section of this, because as it turns out, the history lesson that Stephen's giving to the children of Israel there in Jerusalem during the first century, it would be very pertinent to what they were talking about. And Stephen's going to make a real powerful point at the end of his sermon. But it's amazing to me, the very thing Stephen's talking about in his sermon, it's the same thing the world is raging about today. The world is angry. People are killing people over something that Stephen's talking about, and it's still a problem. And it has to do with Jerusalem and Israel and the Jews. Who really belongs in Jerusalem? Who really belongs on the West Bank or the land of Israel? Do you believe like the Catholics that say, well, the Jews blew it. God no longer chooses them. He's forsaken the Jews. And so the church is now the replacement of the Jews. The church is God's people. The Jews have blown it. Man, if that's your doctrine, can I just warn you? Be worried. Because if God forsook the Jews, what's keeping them from forsaking you? He made a promise that was an everlasting covenant with the Jews, whether they were on board or not. It was an everlasting, unconditional covenant he made called the Abrahamic covenant God made with the Jews. And if he bails on that, then why wouldn't he bail on you? That's bad theology, by the way. The Bible tells us very clearly God has a plan for the Jews. And as Gentiles, we should both be careful of being ignorant and also being arrogant. I'll show you that. But Stephen gives us sort of a springboard to sort of identify things that are happening in the news today that have to do with what Stephen's talking about. Let's pick it up. It's Acts chapter 7, verses 2 through 8 will be our section. Let's read. It says in Acts 7, verse 2, and he said, men, brethren, and fathers, hearken. The God of glory appeared unto our father Abraham when he was in Mesopotamia before he dwelt in Haran, and said unto him, get thee out of thy country and from thy kindred, and come into the land which I shall show thee. And when he came out of the land of the Chaldeans, he dwelt in Haran, and from thence, when his father was dead, he removed him into this land where you now dwell. He's talking to men in Jerusalem. He's talking about the Jews in Israel. Verse 5, it says, and he gave him none inheritance in it, no, not so much as to set his foot on, yet he promised that he would give it to him for a possession and to his seed after him, when as yet he had no child. And God spake on this wise, that his seed should sojourn in a strange land, and that they should bring them into bondage and entreat them evil 400 years. And the nation to whom they shall be in bondage will I judge, said God. And after all that shall they come forth and serve me in this place. And he gave him the covenant of circumcision. And so Abraham begat Isaac and circumcised him the eighth day. And Isaac begat Jacob, and Jacob begat the 12 patriarchs. Why would Stephen be going into this history of Israel with the people of Jerusalem? Well, it has to do with God having a plan and a purpose, and he's going to indict these religious guys as not believing truth, and that God's going to judge them for this. And God's wrath would be upon them for that. He's going to indict this group of people, and they're going to be so mad, they're going to gnash their teeth, and they're going to want to destroy him so much that they start stoning him to death. This is the story. What's the big deal? Why is Stephen going to this history lesson? Well, it had to do with the Abrahamic covenant. That's what we call it. It's a covenant that God made that's unconditional, that God made to the Jews. And this is a huge point of contention in the world today. When you hear people call Israel the occupiers in the land of Israel today, or Palestine as they want to call it still, they say the Jews are occupiers in that land. You know, and where was Abraham originally from? Well, Stephen tells us, Ur of the Chaldees, near Babylon in Iraq. The story goes, just like Stephen said, Abraham begot Isaac and Jacob, and then Jacob had 12 sons, and those would be the 12 tribes of Israel. But because there was a famine in the land, the 12 sons of Jacob moved to Egypt. Joseph was there, second most powerful man in the world at the time. It's kind of an amazing story. But the Jews are there, and they're there for a few decades when the Pharaoh said, these Jews, Hebrew people, sons of Jacob, Israel, they're getting mighty. They're getting too mighty, and so they enslaved them. And they were enslaved, as Stephen enumerates here, for 400 years, slaves in Egypt. Now, why were they slaves there? There was two things God was doing. He was preparing the Jews for the land that he promised, but he was also preparing the land for the Jews. The people that were currently in the land of promise, we know them as the Canaanites, God's preparing them, and I'll tell you how in a minute. But the idea is the Jews would then leave the captivity as slaves in Egypt and be led by Moses to get to the border of Israel, the land of promise, the Abrahamic covenant promise. And then God's going to give to them that land as an everlasting covenant before the whole world. He says, I'm giving you this land. Now, today the world says that does not belong to the Jews. They're called occupiers. It's amazing how, isn't it funny how the world, it's not funny, it's actually tragic, but it's so weird and odd that the world is making decisions just purposefully to fly in the face of God. I think that a lot of the stuff that you see that's woke even, or things like that, they're things that just are flying. There are not two genders, but there's, you know, 5,000 genders or whatever they say. Well, God says he created them male and female. Male and female did he create them. So when you say there's more than two genders, when you say that, you're actually saying, I disagree with God. I hope you know that as if you're a woke person here today. We love you, but you need to wake up from your wokeness, if you know what I mean. God said there's two genders. That's God. But people that say, no, there's not. That's the thing. That's kind of the cool, hip thing in the world to say, whatever God says, we're going to rebel against that and reject that. One of the great things that is sort of a litmus test, if you're on God's side, is what do you do with the Jew? What do you think about God's people, the Jews? And man, that has been a test through all of time of how God sorts you out. And the Bible even tells us in the last days, God's going to judge the nations that are against Israel. And in the Abrahamic covenant, God even says, I'm going to bless the nations that bless my people, and I'm going to curse the nations that curse Israel. Now, sadly, a lot of churches won't talk about this. They only want to talk about blessings and God's goodness and his grace, which I love talking about that. But to get the whole story, you got to realize God is still holy and righteous. And the Bible says in the last days, he's going to be full of wrath, and he's going to pour out his wrath on a Christ-rejecting, sinful world. That's still coming in the future. Now, good news. God is so also loving, kind, patient, long-suffering, and he would that none should perish. The heart of God is that no one would be destroyed. But because of people's hard-heartedness, they're going to be on the wrong side of God when he returns in his second coming, Jesus Christ. So the big question is, who really should be in the land of Israel? The world says Palestinians. But here in Stephen's sermon, he said, man, this is the land that I am giving you as a possession. Why do the Jews belong there? I'm going to give you three reasons today and go through a little history lesson. Hopefully I don't bore you with history, but I love history. Forgive me. And if there's one thing you know in history, I think this is the stuff you need to know more than anything, more than the Civil War, more than World War II or any history in the world. The biggest and most important is the history of Israel, because the Bible spends a lot of time talking about it, and it's important to know it, I think. So that's why I like to rehearse this, so that we can be familiar with it. Hopefully you're familiar enough with this, or if you were to talk to somebody, you can actually explain what people don't know. The narrative out there is so misguided, and it's really rhetorical wackiness out there right now. So I want to show you how even Stephen's message kind of matters. There's three reasons I want to give you why Israel, the Jews, belong in the Holy Land. Israel, whatever you want to call it, Palestine, it's still the Jews. I'll tell you why. One reason why, point number one, God gave the land to Israel. Question, is there any other people group in the world that can say, God gave us the land and we can prove it? Nobody can say that. Nobody. The Jews have the Bible, this book written over a 1500 year period by 40 different authors, 3 different languages, 3 different continents. And throughout the whole scripture of the Bible, God says, if you care what God says, if you care what the Bible says, it says Israel belongs. Well, first of all, he says, Jerusalem is mine. And he says, my name is on that city. I hope you realize when you talk about Jerusalem, God says, my name is on that city. Not Dundee, not Portland, not New York City. He says, Jerusalem has my name on it. So first of all, that's kind of important. But then he tells us who he gives this land as a possession. Stephen reminded in our text there in Acts chapter 7, verse 5, he promised that he would give it, the land, to him for a possession and to his seed after him. That's his descendants, all the descendants of Abraham through the line of Isaac. And this is called the Abrahamic covenant. Now, if we were to do sort of a timeline, this is the very first thing on a timeline that I'd like to show you, and that is the Abrahamic covenant starts in 2000 BC. What happened? God gives to Abraham this promise, and it's an unconditional promise. Now, some people try to say, well, it's a conditional. If Israel, disobeys God, then he's going to forsake his covenant with them. No, this is an unconditional covenant. The confusion might come because there are, in the book of Deuteronomy, some conditional covenants. If you don't do this, then I'm not going to do that. And God makes those really clear. But when it comes to the land of promise, the covenant of Abraham, it's an unconditional covenant. The Abrahamic covenant's Genesis chapter 12, verses 1 through 3. It says, now the Lord said to Abraham, get thee out of thy country, that's Ur that Stephen was talking about, Ur of the Chaldees, and from thy kindred and from thy father's house unto a land that I will show thee. And I will make of thee a great nation. And I will bless thee and make thy name great, and thou shalt be a blessing. And I will bless them that bless thee and curse him that curseth thee. And in thee shall all families of the earth be blessed. Now, just something you should be aware of. If you're an anti-Semite who hates Jewish people, it's so unfortunate because you're not realizing, what have the Jewish people brought to the world? Have they brought anything to the world? Well, I don't even have time to go into the invention, the artistry, the science and technology. I mean, I could go on and on. The Jews are such a tiny percentage of the world's population, but they've given a majority of it.

people. And this is what God's promising. All the nations, you can check those boxes. Did the Lord make Israel a great nation? Check. Will he bless Israel? Check. His name being made great? Check. But thou shalt be a blessing. And some people say, no, Israel's a curse. See, that's like the people that want to fly in the face of God and say, the Jews are a curse. And anti-Semitism is the result of that. Are we seeing any anti-Semitism today? It's feverish right now. Horrifyingly bad. We'll get into that in a second. So this is the promise. So when did they sort of, you know, like Stephen said, Abraham, you're not going to necessarily see that promise when you get the land, but it'll be your descendants after. And he said, you know, I will give it to him, your seed, a possession. Well, when did that happen? Well, if we go to our timeline here, it's when Joshua took the land from the Canaanites there in 1500 BC. So the first thing, Abraham, 2000 BC, the Abrahamic covenant. The next item on the history timeline you really should be aware of is Joshua took over the land, fit the Battle of Jericho. And by the way, some of you are like, but Brett, how can the Jews do that? They went into a land and they conquered a bunch of people. Question, who did they conquer? Did they conquer Palestinians? Were the Palestinians there? Anybody? No. Palestinians are not going to come into the play. As we know them today, they're not going to come into play until the 1960s. 1960s? Yeah. Hold that thought. Who was there in the land? Anybody? Canaanites, the Jebusites, the Amorites, the Flashlights, and the Gigabites, and all those guys. There's a long list of those guys. Now, some of you are like, but Brett, colonialism, if you went to college and they taught you how evil all that was, the indigenous people, they were kicking them out. Well, let me just say, most people on the planet are not indigenous people. And by the way, it's scientifically a fact that there is no such thing as indigenous people in the Western Hemisphere. Do you know that? Scientific fact. Oh, Brett, I disagree. You can be wrong if you want to. But scientifically, we're all descendants of immigrants, whether by boat, plane, Alaskan land bridge. If you know your DNA and all that, you know, what we call indigenous people in North America, their DNA points that they actually came here over the Alaska land bridge or various ways. Now, the cruelty of Europeans in those dark times, including Christopher Columbus, was no greater than among the people everywhere on the earth, including the indigenous people, as they're so called. Were the indigenous people cruel? See, this is what you learn in elementary school. You know, we took over the poor Indians and they were peace-loving people just sitting around smoking their peace pipes. No, they were slaughtering each other. In fact, some of the amazing examples of that were the Aztecs and stuff. When Joshua came in, who were the Canaanites? They were the people that were horrible people. What are you suggesting? That the Indians or the indigenous people were horrible people? I'm suggesting that all people are horrible people. Like man is evil no matter where you go. And to try to pretend that some people group is the innocent people. Like I remember I did a report when I was a kid on the Aztecs and how they would cut out the hearts and eat them and stuff like that. You know, like the Aztecs were not really friendly people to say the least. Have you ever wondered why when the Spaniards show up, you know, and the conquistadors and all that, why did some of the Indian tribes welcome them with open arms? Largely it's because the problem of the Aztecs. Like they were like, help us, please. Like we're in trouble. And that was part of the deal. So kind of an interesting thing if you know kind of your history. So while it may be good and timely to celebrate Indian history and culture in America today, or as we call it, Indigenous Peoples Day, we should probably change it to something more truthful and accurate, like we got here first day. That's the absolute truth. And almost every people group in the world boosted out somebody else, like kicked somebody else out. If they weren't there first, they bloodily killed people to move in. And it's just as common as ever. Like, it's so crazy. So suddenly, the world has a conscience about that. And who are they most angry at? Those Jews who occupied the land of the poor Palestinians. That's not historically accurate. And that brings us back to our timeline. So that brings us to, after Joshua fit the Battle of Jericho, they wiped out the Canaanites, the Hittites, Jebusites, Amorites, Girgashites, Hivites, Akarites, Sinites, Arvidites, Zemarites, Hamathites, and Sidon. They didn't want to have, I guess, the ite at the end of their name. But the Canaanites, why did God wipe them out? This is where the Bible is accused of things like ethnic cleansing. You'll hear people say, if you believe the Bible, you believe in ethnic cleansing.
God did wipe these people out. But remember when I said the land, the Jews were enslaved for 400 years? God was preparing the people for the land, but he was also preparing the land for his people.

0: before he moved his people in, he gave the Canaanites 400 years to repent of their evil, wicked ways. And if you know Canaanite culture, it was horrifying. It even made the Aztecs look friendly. Some of the Canaanite practices, they'd build houses and they'd embed their children in the walls of their house when they built them out of mud and stone and sort of mortar their kids right into the wall and have them suffocate to death. And they felt that that would appease the gods and the goddesses and make their house fruitful and prolific. I would not have lasted through that very long if I were a child. I would not like that very much, being built into the wall of my house. Worse still, they would sacrifice babies on the altar of Moloch and Chemosh, the two gods, or some people think it was the same god, but giant iron idols with, they'd heat the arms of incandescent heat and lay babies on the hands of the iron gods and sizzle them to death. They did that by the tens of thousands. And the Canaanites, that was their thing. They did this and God said, repent, but they did not repent. And God says, I'm going to wipe you out with my wrath. And as it turns out, God used the Jews coming into the promised land to be the instrument to judge those Canaanite nations. And you might say, well, I don't like that. Can I just say, you better be on the right side of God because he hasn't changed. God hasn't changed from those days. He's still a God of righteousness, holiness, and even wrath. And if we think, well, we would have never done that, well, we're worse than that. American culture is worse than the Canaanite culture. Well, how could you say that? Abortion, it's worse. We abort in America close to 1 million babies every year. And if you say, well, it's not a baby, it's fetal tissue. Bible disagrees. Bible calls the baby being formed in the mother's womb a child, a baby. And it's a life that God is forming and he blesses that life. Even when, you know, John the Baptist was in his mother's womb, the Bible does say, and a fetal blob leapt for joy when heard the news of Jesus being born of Mary. No, it says the child in Elizabeth's womb leapt for joy before the baby was even born. That's the way God looks at the unborn child. It's a person who's already forming and he foreknew and preordained and is developing in a mother's womb. It should be the safest place on the planet, a mother's womb. But in America, it's the most dangerous place on the planet for a baby. Brett, this is really a bummer. Oh, it gets worse. Bible says God's going to pour out his wrath, just like he did on the Canaanites. So you can protest and say, I don't like what happened to the Canaanites. I don't agree with it. It doesn't matter. God says, I am holy and righteous. And I believe God would be unloving to let that Canaanite culture go another couple hundred years. That would be not very loving to allow that culture to continue to sizzle babies on idols. And God says, there's a point where I just have to say, time's up. He's gonna do that, by the way, with the whole world. And this is where you and I have to pray, Lord, forgive us as a nation for our horrible sins. And I could go on about the sins, not just abortion, there's many others, but rebellion against God. And God says, there's gonna come a point and that there's a stopwatch. Did anybody know what is the stopwatch in the Bible? Israel. If you watch Israel and what's happening in Israel, that's the stopwatch to say, when is Christ returning? We don't know the day or the hour, but the Bible says you will know the times and seasons. Well, how will we know that? Keeping your eye on the epicenter of Bible prophecy, Jerusalem and the nation Israel. That's why this is all important.
1: 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Well, I have Pastor Brett with me. You know, we've been studying the book of Acts, and one of the things I wanted to know is what this book means to you personally, Brett. Can you share that with us?
0: You bet, Kurt. You know, I think the book of Acts for me is sort of the owner's manual of the church, how to really operate, how to prioritize the church. I think that, you know, even though it was a couple thousand years ago, the same objectives that they had are our same, or they should be our objectives. And, you know, like Acts 2:42, where they continued steadfastly with the apostles' doctrine, which is teaching, prayer, fellowship, breaking of bread. Those four things were the main thing. And as they did those things, man, the church just flourished. And I see, for me personally, the book of Acts is a safety net
2: 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So it's an important book to me personally.
1: 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Well, next time, Pastor Brett Metter will reflect how the unconditional nature of the Abrahamic covenant continues to impact the current narrative in the Middle East today. 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
5: This is Ed Morrissey of hotair.com for Town Hall. This week, the USA turns 250. It comes at a time when our nation has become more sharply divided than any other time in living memory. One man's wisdom calls to us from an even more bitterly divided moment in American history. 6 weeks before his assassination, Abraham Lincoln spoke to the bitter divisions of his day and how the American soul could look to the Lord for grace to heal them. With malice toward none, with charity for all, with firmness in the right as God gives us to see the right, let us strive on to finish the work we are in to bind up the nation's wounds, Lincoln wrote in his 1865 second inaugural address. He sought to work for a just and lasting peace through faith, first in the Lord and then in the potential of the American spirit to prevail. Events vindicated Lincoln in his prayer for America. We must cling to our faith with no less strength in these times. I'm Ed Morrissey.
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12: Kids say and do the funniest things. I just recently went to the beach with my wife's family, my nieces and nephews, and they had a blast playing in the ocean. But one of them was really disappointed when it was time to leave. He's like, I don't want to go. I want to play in the ocean more. He's like shivering and he's so cold, but he doesn't want to leave the beach. And so his form of protest was to lay face first in the sand. I mean, we're all kind of laughing about it because, you know, there's only so much you can do. But as all that was happening, I'm just thinking back. It's like, how often are we that exact way with God? He's like, hey, you're cold. You need to take a shower. We need to get some dinner. We need to move on. And we don't want to. And we put up a fight. We do these silly things. And God's just like, oh, come on. I promise I know what's best.
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15: 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It's going to sound like I'm pouring salt on a wound. 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
14: 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I'm David Jay, thanking you for joining us today as we listen, learn, and are challenged by God's Word, the Bible. 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On today's edition of Real Life Radio, Pastor Jack continues now in his series called Disciplines of Life and a message titled The Discipline of Disillusionment. The Christian walk is full of disciplines, the trials, the setbacks, the hard seasons that God uses to shape our faith from the inside out. And one of the hardest is when life lets us down and we feel like we've lost all hope. You see, disillusionment is that crushing feeling when something we counted on turns out to be false. It's actually stronger than disappointment, and it can shake us to our core. But God never leaves us nor forsakes us. So today, Pastor Jack teaches that disillusionment can turn into regret, and regret left unchecked becomes bitterness that poisons everything in our life. But forgiveness, well, that sets us free, not for the other person, but for us. Now with his message called The Discipline of Disillusionment, here's pastor and Bible teacher, Jack Hibbs.
15: And Peter answered and said to him, Lord, if it's you, I love this, watch this. Lord, if it's you, command me to come to you on the water. You can analyze that forever. Why did he say that? Was it a God moment? Did God put it in his head? Probably. So I don't know, that's reading too much into it. Okay, well, what was going on? He's in a boat. He hears Jesus say, peace, it's all good, don't worry about it. This is my thought, not Bible, my thought. Peter says, I'm out of this, call me, if it's you, call me. I think Peter's saying, get me away from these guys, get me out of this boat. I don't want to be in this boat with these guys. We just go from thinking we're going to pass from one world into the next in death. You come walking on the water. I want to be with you any old day, even if it's walking on water, than in a boat with a bunch of screaming, maniac, panic people. I can't take it. Now, you would say, well, Peter's just like them. They're all crying. Yes, but when you see the light, you don't want to hang around that anymore. When Jesus says, be of good cheer, it is I, don't be afraid. The last thing on earth you want to do is hang around with people who are absolutely terrified at their shadow. Come on, let's go. It'll never work. No, come on, let's go. Let's follow Jesus. It'll never happen. You're going to get killed. Watch out. You're going to poke your eye out. Peter says, that's it. I'm coming. It's safer with Jesus on the water than in a boat with all these crybabies. It's amazing. Doubt is dangerous. So, how to overcome it? I'm going to give you just two little statements, and I think it's beneficial. Receiving the word of God into our hearts. The Bible says faith comes by hearing, hearing by the word of God, Romans 10:17. So receiving the word of God, determining I am going to receive the word of God. You say, what does that look like? Well, listen, tonight, tomorrow morning, get up and you say, I'm going to receive the word of God right now. And you're going to read it. Number two is putting ourselves into a place where faith has to be exercised. This is the number one I can handle. I'm going to pick up the word of God. Now watch. I'm going to pick up the word of God. Okay, and the next thing you're supposed to do is put yourself in a place to exercise faith. You guys, the Bible, you guys, are you with me right now? Can you hear me? The Bible, we read it. What are we reading it for? If we're not determining to put it into practice, then read the newspaper. When we read the Bible, we're supposed to put it down after we're done and put on our gloves and strap on our helmet and go out into this world. That's why we're in the Bible. It makes all the difference in the world. Number three, disillusionment deceives us by causing regret. Disillusionment. This is painful. Regret is a painful, brutal taskmaster. Disillusionment causes regret. When we're disillusioned, we become regretful, and regret causes bitterness. Disillusionment. You and I, we struggle with bitterness because we regret something because we were disillusioned by what? A promise. A broken promise. A vow. And regret sits in it. Now listen carefully to this. Regret is a trap. It's like quicksand. It'll destroy your life. Regret, all of us right now, if we don't understand and get this discipline of disillusionment down, regret will destroy your life as a Christian. Now, let me tell you, you're not going to go to hell if you're a regretful person. If you're a Christian, you're going to go to heaven. It's just horribly miserable until you get there. Do you know how many Christians are living a horribly miserable life? And when you strip away all of the veneer and you talk to them, there's deep-seated regret. Why? They're bitter. Why? My wife ripped me off. My ex-wife ripped me off. My kids, my mom and dad. This is where we hear from people all the time. This is the stuff. Look at the stuff. Don't look at this. I don't mean it. These TV programs, which I don't watch, but I've heard about them, where people come on the show and, now, what happened to you when I was 9 years old? And that's very real stuff. But there's deep-seated hatred. Why? Because there's regret. People are angry and hurt. You want to know what the most dangerous thing regarding regret can be in our lives, church? It is justifiable hurts. A justifiable hurt. That this thing really did happen to you. And you can even point to the people or person who did it to you. And in a court of law, you win. There's no doubt about it. But you could win at the Supreme Court and you wouldn't feel any better. You wouldn't do any better. Because why? Regret, if left unchecked, causes bitterness. And bitterness, you can see it on someone's face. You'll hear it out of their mouth. And they're Christians. But they live all of their Christian life, never making an influence for good. And they live their days out in like a Christian daze. They never progress. It's very sad. It causes bitterness. Psalm 108:12 says, "Give us help from trouble, for the help of man is useless." That can cause bitterness. When we have hoped in others, when we have hoped in their wisdom or their might, maybe we've hoped in the strong arm of man, we can easily enter into regret or bitterness when that happens. You said that you were going to rescue me. You said that you're going to change things. You said that you were going to love me. And things change. You see, Jack, man, that's why I'm not going to love anybody. We're coming to that at the end here pretty soon. Hebrews 12:12 says, "Therefore, strengthen the hands which hang down." Pictures of man exhausted and defeated. "And the feeble knees, and make straight paths for your feet, so that what is lame may not be dislocated, but rather healed. Pursue peace with all people and holiness, without which no one will see the Lord, looking carefully, lest anyone fall short of the grace." Listen, everyone. "Fall short of the grace of God, lest any root of bitterness spring up, causing trouble, and by this many become defiled." Bitterness spreads. In families, there'll be that bitter person. You know, maybe it's a grandma or grandpa, it's an aunt or an uncle, it's a cousin. Someone is bitter. And they're, oh, here they come. They come, they're at the holiday dinner, and oh man, there it is. Most often, it's the person that's doing most of the drinking because they're miserable. They're bitter. And bitterness is a lie. If you're the more miserable, bitterness tells you the more miserable you are. And you walk around, you're grumbling, you're griping, and everything's wrong with that stupid government, and I can't stand it. And you know what? All those Christians. And you know what? And everything's wrong. I read a story a long time ago. It was a man, it was the turn of the century, in a farmhouse, big family. And a little kid was goofing around before dinner. And the little kid stuck his hand and mushed up all the Limburger cheese. Have you ever smelled Limburger cheese? I've been to Limburger, Germany. Limburg, where the cheese came from. And that stuff stinks, man. Limburger cheese. And the little kid walked over, and he didn't know anything. He's walking around, and there's Grandpa laying on the couch sleeping, big mustache. And the little guy, he's petting his grandpa's mustache. Just petting it. And the little guy wanders off. And the grandpa wakes up. And listen, the guy goes, "This house stinks." He gets up, walks into the room. All of his family's in there cooking. "You guys all stink." Walks outside, opens the door. "The whole world stinks." He had Limburger cheese all over his mustache. Bitterness is like that. It's on your mustache. You stink. All of you stink. The whole world stinks. No, you're the one who stinks. You're like Pigpen and Charlie Brown. Everywhere you go, there's the fumes rising up from wherever you're at. And bitterness, nobody wants to be around a bitter person. And you say, "Well, Jack, you know what? You're making fun of my bitterness and I don't appreciate it." You know what? You want to live? You got to kill the bitterness. Only you can do it. Nobody can do it. You can go to your therapist. You're just going to spend money. Nobody can do it but you. Let's just face that fact right now. You can't get somebody, you can't pay someone to take away your bitterness. It ain't going to happen. It's only between you and God that bitterness is fixed. Period. You can travel the world. I'll save you the flight. Go straight to God. You can run around the world. You'll still be bitter because it's down in the heart. And you got to let it go.
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15: Ephesians 4:29, "Let no corrupt word proceed out of your mouth, for what is necessary for edification, that it may impart grace to the hearers. Do not grieve the Holy Spirit of God, by whom you were sealed for the day of redemption. Let all, what? Bitterness. Notice it's first in the list. Watch what comes after that. Wrath, anger, clamor, evil speaking, put away from you with all malice, and be kind to one another. You choose to do that. Tender-hearted, forgiving one another, even as God in Christ forgave you. That's the key to bitterness. You want to unleash bitterness from your life and get it away from you so you can be free? The answer is forgiveness. Listen, forgiveness in your life exercise, I told you before, is not for the other guy. That's a lie from Satan. People, I'm not going to forgive that. Why should I forgive that guy? And it blows my mind. Why we ever? Where did that thought come from? But from Satan himself. I'm not going to forgive that guy. Excuse me, sir. You don't even know what you're talking about. That's like being starving. You're starving to death, and there's a turkey dinner on the table. I'm not going to eat that. You don't even know what you're talking about, dude. You need that. God gave us the ability to forgive others so we could go free. It's for you to be relieved. Well, I'm not going to give them the satisfaction of forgiving them. They don't care. You think they care? You think they're missing sleep over it? It's for you to be set free. So how do we stop bitterness? Matthew 6:14. For if you forgive men their trespasses, your heavenly Father will also forgive you. But if you do not forgive men their trespasses, neither will your Father forgive your trespasses. Why? You're refusing to be set free. Number four, and we'll be done at this point. Disillusionment deceives us by building walls. Notice the progression? Anybody taking notes? What was the first one? Confusion. What was second? What's the third? What? Okay, and look at this fourth one. Walls. Some of you didn't know the answer, and it's on the screens. But you see how it start. Look, it seems so benign. Confusion. What's the big deal? Leads to doubt. It's okay. Regret. Ooh, that's a bitter thing. Takes years, by the way. Could take years. Walls? Ooh, walls. Walls are a big deal. Walls most always take years. It deceives us. Why? Listen to this quote. Just keep on handing me another brick, and I will build a wall so high and so think that you'll never be able to hurt me again. Just hand me another brick. People like this. Living life, been hurt in the past, not going to feel again, not going to love again, not going to serve God again. I'm just going to hanker down, wait to the end. And your justification is, I'm not going to get hurt again. Well, I don't think that's very Christian. I think if you're really living Christianity, you're going to get run over about as many times as a person getting run over. I mean, let me be honest with you. If you brought your friend here tonight who's not a Christian, then let me just be honest. It's an awesome life being a Christian, and it's a wonderful peace no matter what happens in life to know that you're living in the truth. But we're not of this world, as we talked about on Sunday. And this world will not only run us over as Christians, it'll back up and run us over again. And God is greater than all the pain that we can experience. Disillusionment. I read today this quote. I want to give it to you. It says, maybe you have felt the heavy hand on you from God, and you're more like a bird in a cage than a free and liberated soul that you are. Remember this. The Lord's hard word is not his last word. Maybe God is saying to you, you know what? You're all these things that Jack pointed out tonight, and that's a hard word to hear tonight from the Lord, but it's not his last word. Yes, his last word is, come to me, you who are burdened and heavy laden, and I will give you rest. Jesus said that. Psalm 30, verse 5 says, for his anger is but for a moment, but his favor is for life. Weeping may endure for the night, but joy comes in the morning. You build a wall to protect yourself. I'll paraphrase it for time's sake. Psalm 42 is awesome. The psalmist is crying out, my heart is like a deer. It pants for you, God. My soul longs for you. And as he's crying in his distress, he says to himself, why so downcast, oh my soul? Why are you so depressed, my soul? And there's Selah. He waits. I'm so disillusioned. And then his help comes from the Lord. My soul will take strength in the Lord. Disillusionment is destroyed by three golden spikes. One, tonight, church, choose to become fearless again. Listen, disillusionment says, I can never take another risk. I'm telling you right now, trust God and become fearless again. Number two, become obedient to God again. I wish I could talk to somebody. They're not here right now. There's tens of thousands of Christians that are no longer going to church because something happened to them. They got angry, bitter, disillusioned, whatever, and they decided to no longer go and fellowship with God's people any longer. And if somehow you know somebody or if somebody's listening tonight, I'm going to say, forget them. Forget the people that have hurt you. Follow God. Become obedient to him again. Put your eyes on Jesus and stop looking at people and get over it. Number three, it's this. Choosing to become trusting again. This is the biggie, huh? Choosing to become trusting again. That you will trust. And you'll trust the Lord. Confusion, doubt, bitterness, loneliness, because that's what this causes in our lives if we build up walls. Loneliness. You can be in a room full of people and you're lonely. And Jesus said, listen, this is the final word. This is it. You see, Jack, none of the stuff that you said puts any help into my court. Well, I thought you'd say that, so I built this verse in right here, right now. There's stuff that has gone on in maybe all of our lives that the answer we've not found even in a Bible study. What do I do? I'm disillusioned. Are you ready for this? It's going to sound like I'm pouring salt on a wound. But remember, the same salt that burns is the same salt that heals. Then Jesus said to his disciples, if anyone desires to come after me, let him deny himself, take up his cross, and follow me. There comes a time in all of our lives. This is a bitter pill, people. You can close your Bible. We're done. This is the biggie. There comes a time when we are so disillusioned and we don't see the answer coming. And you know what the absolute ultimate answer is? Deny yourself. Deny yourself. Stop putting your feelings and your position and your justifiable hurts and all of your argument front and center. Take it off the mantle and throw it away. This is tough medicine and it's the best. Deny yourself. Stop thinking about you. Stop looking at your hurts, pains, and the wrongs that have been perpetrated against you. Get over it by taking it to him. And you tell him tonight, if you've got to go climb a mountaintop tonight, if you've got to drive around all night or take a walk, do it. But you say, Lord, I have to have victory in my life, in this situation. It's disillusionment's killing me. And I'm coming to you tonight, God, and I'm just going to take the shortest route possible, and that is this. I am choosing now to deny myself. I am going to quit thinking about this. I'm going to give it up, and I'm going to follow you, Jesus. I'm not bringing it up again. And if I bring it up again, God, don't listen to me because I'm done with it. I am not that important to have me ruin my life because the more it is of me, myself, and I, the more miserable you are. Father, this is your word. It is holy, it is pure, it is power. And Father, tonight all we need to do is simply choose to obey you in these things. And the discipline of disillusionment is this. We give it to you, God. We cry out to you. We take your word and we trust it completely. We will not listen to men to the left or to the right. We will not give audience to those who undermine your word, to take away the authority of your son, to deny the Holy Spirit. We will not listen but to the word of God. We will not succumb to our own devices. We choose tonight to say to you, Lord, we deny ourselves. And we are going to become soldiers of yours. We are going to become followers of yours. We're going to become fishers of men. We're going to become lovers of God. And we're going to stop talking about us and start praising you. In Jesus' name, and all God's people said, amen.
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0: Welcome back to the Narrow Path radio broadcast. My name is Steve Gregg, and we're live for another half hour taking your calls. We have a couple of lines open. It looks like maybe three lines open right now. Good chance for you to get through if you call 844-484-5737. Once again, that number, 844-484-5737. All right, we got some calls we're going to go to. I should announce again because I didn't announce it earlier in the week. Tonight is the one night of the month that we have a Zoom meeting. We do this the first Wednesday of every month, at least if possible. It's at 7 o'clock Pacific time. And if you want to join us for a Q&A, usually about an hour and a half long, you can do so. It's open to everybody around the world. We get international people showing up too. That's 7 o'clock tonight Pacific time. If you want to know how to get on that Zoom call, it's really quite simple. 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Thenarrowpath.com. Click on the tab that says announcements, and then you go down to today's date. You'll see the logon information, the code for getting on the Zoom call. And look forward to seeing you there. All right, we're going to talk to Max calling from the Bronx, New York. Hi, Max. Welcome.
1: Hey, Steve. God bless you.
0: Thank you.
1: Yesterday I had called, and I wanted a follow-up question real quick. 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Actually, I wasn't able to, because your website wasn't allowing us to access this program live as you're talking right now. Yeah. 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
0: Yeah, I didn't know that there was a problem streaming from our website. I hadn't had other people complaining about it, but sometimes there are glitchy things. We did just have an update to our website in some ways. It might have been, some functions may have been down while that was being done. I don't know. I know nothing about the tech. I don't know anything about websites. I didn't build our website or maintain it, so I don't know much about it or any other websites.
1: Yeah.
0: There are alternatives. 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And you can go to the True Talk 800 and there you can listen there. Yeah, .com. It streams from there.
1: Yeah. Okay, so that's one just to help everyone else, because if we get off this phone listening, we won't be able to hear it. But anyway, next one real quick. Yesterday also you mentioned that, yes, if someone is practically or brain dead and they're on, life support, we shouldn't really try to, maintain that crazy bill. I understood that, and I agree with that. However, if someone is terminally, like the doctor says, you definitely have only like 3 to 6 months left, would that be considered acceptable then to expedite matters and allow doctors to assist to just get that person out of the pain and then to let them go? Or no, they should still wait for that 6 months.
0: Okay. It's not so much that you should wait that 6 months. You should wait until God takes you, because doctors have so often been wrong. I mean, they've been wrong about, look how many of them were wrong about COVID. I mean, you just don't trust doctors just because they say things. I've known many people whose doctors told them, you can never get pregnant, and now they've got lots of kids. I mean, lots of doctors, if you have this baby, it'll kill you. And they're wrong. They've got the living baby now grown up. You know, doctors guess wrong. If the doctor says, you got 6 months to live, I've known many stories of people who were told something like that, and they lived for years after it. So it's No, just because a doctor tells you something is so doesn't give you permission to kill yourself. God is the one who will decide when you're supposed to die. What we said about people on life support, who in a vegetative state, for example, on yesterday's program, I didn't actually say that we shouldn't keep them alive. I'm saying we have no obligation to do so. The question was, of course, obviously, is it immoral to take them off life support? My answer is, I don't think so. If life support alone is keeping their heart beating and their breathing going, and nature or God, without those machines, would not do so, then it strikes me as, you know, God has kind of made a decision about that. Now, one might argue, well, God has also made a decision about giving us medical help and life support systems, so maybe we should see that as something God's doing. I'd say, well, you could see it that way if you want to, although I will say this, I don't know anyone who's ever been on that kind of life support that isn't running up a huge bill that someone's going to have to pay. And I will say this, I don't have any money, so if I was on life support, I couldn't pay for that. My loved ones aren't wealthy enough to pay for that, so it would fall on taxpayers to do it, and they don't owe me anything. So why should I be kept artificially alive and send the bill to people who don't even know or care about me? Taxpayers around the nation paying for my medical care that my family and I can't pay for. I'm just not of that mind. I don't want to make my life artificially and unnecessarily a burden on people who don't have the, you know, love for me or motivation to want to pay for it, and I don't know why they should have to. I think there's such a thing as saying, okay, we can put this person on life support and keep their lungs, inhaling and exhaling indefinitely until the end of civilization, I suppose. But if without this equipment, there's nothing in the person that will keep them breathing, then in all likelihood, the spirit is gone. At least I would be willing to think that. If someone doesn't think it that way, that's fine. Now, once again, there are people who are willing to hold out for a miracle. Their loved one is essentially vegetative, brain dead, or whatever. They're keeping the vital signs, many of them, continuing with mechanical devices, and they're still praying for a miracle that God will have them wake up. And by the way, on some occasions they have done so. I've heard of stories like that where they did so, but on the other hand, if God's going to miraculously bring someone back, he can do so after you unplug the machine, too. I mean, there's no reason. If God's going to work a miracle to bring someone back, I can't see any reason for spending millions of dollars on their care before he does that. When if he wants them back, he can do so without those machines, as far as I'm concerned. I just feel like machines like that can be a boon if somebody is capable of coming back. To keep them alive for a period of time until it's clearly they're not coming is perhaps a blessing. But when you could keep somebody, quote unquote, alive by keeping their lungs moving and their heart moving with machines only, and you could do so indefinitely, there's no evidence the person's even still there, especially if they're brain dead. It's a horrible decision to have to make, but I'll tell you, if I was in that vegetative state, I would hope someone would pull the plug like the next day. I wouldn't want that bill sent to my loved ones or to the taxpayers either. I'm ready to see Jesus, and I can't even understand the mentality that would want to just prolong life, without any good quality of life, indefinitely. I say, if God's done with me here, I want to go. Why would I want to be here? I realize not everyone's as ready to die as I am, but still, everyone's going to somewhere. So you just have to make a judicious decision. Is there any real scientific hope that this person's going to recover? If not, then I don't think a person is sinning by pulling the plug. That's my opinion. Of course, people can have other opinions about that. Okay. Let's see. We're going to talk next to Joseph in Bidwell, Ohio. Hi, Joseph. Thanks for calling.
2: Hi, Steve. How are you?
0: Good.
2: Good. I wanted to ask a question. Out of all the people that you have dialogued with over the years and debated or encountered or whatever, have you ever taken on anyone that has been a part of what we might call the Anglo-Israel movement or Christian identity, which I think are synonymous myself? Mm. And is this a growing movement, or has it kind of shrunk over the years in terms of their proliferation? You know, their
0: right. Well, I first learned of them in my preteen years. I'm 73 now, so they've been around a long time. As for whether they're growing or shrinking, I can't say. My intuition, which isn't really that reliable, would be that it's a shrinking movement, only because I never run into people. I never hear from them like I used to once in a while. So it almost seems like they've gone away. On the other hand, with the internet being what it is, there probably is, like with every other crazy movement, there's probably a growing number of people out there who hold to that view. I've never debated one directly.
2: Mm-mm. No, yeah, well, what amazes me, Steve, is obviously there's variations in that movement. I notice some are more hardcore than others, but especially the hardcore ones, they really take a strict view on kinism. I mean, they would see interracial marriage of any type as being equivalent to adultery and everything. In fact, some of them, and I'm sure you know this, have even said that if their children ever marry somebody of a different race, they better not bring those mixed species grandchildren into their presence. Something, and you know, Steve, these people say this stuff, but looking at someone, you can't always tell what they are either, because look how many people have done Ancestry.com tests only to discover that there's stuff in their ancestry and their heritage and lineage they didn't even know they had.
0: Yeah,
2: so, I mean,
0: know.
2: when you take it to its logical conclusion, how do these people vet people into coming there? Do they do a DNA test on it? How do they really know who's pure white or pure? You don't.
0: Well, I can't speak for their methods or their conclusions because they're irrational. If they think they've got the Bible on their side, they simply have not read the Bible very well. Because, I mean, if they think, for example, that the Anglo race is descended from the, you know, the 10 lost tribes of Israel, who somehow found their way over to Britain and became, you know, the Anglo-Saxon people, which is a view that some of these people say, I'd say, so? I mean, I'm mostly Anglo-Saxon. We did our ancestry. I've got a little Jew in me, I think, and not very much, less than 1%. I've got about 75% English and Irish. Okay, so I'm pretty Anglo. Now, they would tell me, well, you're descended from the lost tribes of Israel. Well, only 75% of me, if you're right, that means there's another 25% of me that's mongrel. You know, and therefore, I guess I'm subhuman or something in your eyes. But see, the whole thing is, even if I was 100% Jewish and could prove it, so what? What's the matter? Who cares what your race is? God doesn't. You see, this is simply a racist movement. And by racist, I mean, I don't mean, you know, necessarily standard white supremacist, though it sounds pretty white supremacist to me. I just mean that anyone who thinks that race is important in determining the value of a person or the status of a person or the degree to which God loves that person or the degree to which we should love and lay down our lives for that person, anyone who thinks that race is even a consideration has no spirit of Christ in them and has no awareness of what the Bible teaches. And, you know, that's true whether they're saying those things about, you know, the black Anglo, not black Anglo, but black Jewish Israelite. You know, there's that cult that thinks that the black races are the true Israelites. There's the Anglo-Israelitism, which thinks the Anglo races are the true Israelites. There's, of course, the people who think that the Jews in the Middle East are the true Israelites, and so and that makes them special in some way. I think all these groups may be wrong. I don't really know that any race has ever been special to God because of their race. Now, so if someone says, but didn't God favor Israel and the Jews in the Old Testament? Well, not because of their race. It was because of their covenant. You see, a Jew in the Old Covenant who was born Jewish could be cut off from Israel simply by doing something that was a violation of the covenant, like worshiping idols or committing murder or doing things like that. There many times the Old Testament says anyone who does those things, any Israelite who does those things, will be cut off from his people. So he's not going to be part of Israel anymore. Why? He's got the same blood as the others. Yeah, because God doesn't care about your bloodline. He cares about your heart. And if you're faithful to God, faithful to the covenant, you're one of his people. And that's why in the Old Testament, somebody like Ruth, who is not Jewish, or Rahab, who is even Canaanite, could become part of Israel because they became part of the covenant community. They embraced the covenant. They were loyal to God. We're talking Old Testament here. How much more in the New Testament? In the Old Testament and New Testament, there were many Jews who were faithful to God, and some Gentiles who were faithful to God. Those who were faithful to God were God's people. There were many Jews who were not faithful to God, and many Gentiles who were not. They were not God's people. You're not God's people because of who your ancestors were, or what racial characteristics you have, or who your parents were, but it's where your heart's at. So any movement that starts saying, well, it's the black people are the Israelites. No, the white people are the Israelites. No, the Middle Eastern people are the Middle Israelites. I think, who cares? What a distraction. God doesn't care what race you are. And if you do, you're such a stranger to the Spirit of Christ that I hope you don't ever claim to be a Christian, because it'll certainly give the enemies of God occasion to blaspheme if you do. And that's where I stand on that issue. Eh? Say what?
2: I was saying, what amazes me is when they use Ezra and Nehemiah as their proof scriptures, of why you should send those foreign children away. When you do a thorough exam, that has nothing to do with race at all.
0: No, it has to do with the covenant. It has to do with the covenant. The Israelites had married pagans, and they were raising their children as pagans. Some of their children didn't even understand the Hebrew language, we're told, which means the problem was not the race of the people they married or the race of the children. It's the deviation from the covenant that was so offensive.
2: I've even heard some people say that about the Jews. Like, they'll say, if you think all races came from God, look at Cain. They put a curse on Cain. They'll use Eve as an example. Say the people have the ugliest noses ever. I'm sure you've heard that nonsense as well.
0: I've heard every kind of nonsense probably. Yeah, I mean, God didn't create a new race when he put a mark on Cain. The Bible gives no indication that some kind of a new racial group was formed by Cain. But even if they had, all of Cain's descendants died in the flood, 3,500 years ago. There are no Cainites. No one descended from Cain is still with us. But his problem was not that he was of the wrong race. His problem is he murdered his brother. There was never any suggestion that Cain's race was an issue with God. After all, he was of the same race. He was one generation from Adam and Eve, the very same race as his brother that he killed. So, I mean, it's your moral and spiritual character, not your race, that determines God's assessment of you. And like I said, I don't believe Cain became of another race any more than Seth did or any of the other children of Adam and Eve did. If he did, which is I don't believe is the case, that race doesn't exist anymore because the flood took them all away. People can be stupid, and a lot of people can read the Bible and be stupid. It's not necessary because you could get wisdom from the Bible. But you see, a person who's thinking that way is a racist. Now, being a racist has nothing to do with your view of the Bible. Being a racist has something to do with your heart. And if you read the Bible through a racist grid, because you're a racist, well, then you're going to come up with ways to justify your racism. But the racism isn't arising from anything the Bible says. I've read the Bible all my life, and I don't have any racism that I'm aware of in me of any kind. But, you don't get racism from the Bible. You get racism from your own evil heart, and you superimpose that on your reading of the Bible. And that's what these people do. And not just them, others too. Like I said, the black Hebrew Israelite movement, they do the same thing. They're racist people, anti-white people, and so they have to read the Bible through that grid. And it's a shame that anyone would fear God so little that they'd feel like they can sanctify their sinful attitudes by insisting that God endorse them in his word. I mean, that is such a sacrilege I mean, this is taking the name of the Lord in vain, if nothing is. And the Bible says God will not hold him guiltless who takes his name in vain. That certainly is what many of these groups are doing. Hey, I appreciate your call, brother. I need to take another caller or two if we can. It's good to have you with us. All right. Let's talk to Mike from Menifee, California. Mike, welcome.
3: Yeah, hello.
0: Hey, go for it.
3: Hey, Steve, how you doing, man? I first just want to say thank you for doing your show, and I really appreciate your debates. I've learned so much from watching your debates, and I really admire your Bible knowledge. And that's one reason for my question. Seeing that you're so knowledgeable in the Bible, and I grew up going to a church where I was always taught if you wanted to be saved, you know, at the end of service, you raise your hand and you ask Jesus into your heart. I'd always thought that's just what you do. And it wasn't until someone recently showed me in the Bible, that's not what is commanded. That's not what anyone was ever told to do to be saved.
0: Right.
3: And I read verses like Mark 16:16. I never heard this growing up, but it literally says Jesus, before he ascends in heaven, he who believes and is baptized will be saved. And then Acts 2:38, I'm sure you know, they asked after the first Bible sermon or gospel sermon, what do we do? And he didn't say bow your heads and ask Jesus into your heart. He said, repent and let every one of you be baptized in the name of Jesus for the remission of sins. So I just want to ask you, if you don't believe baptism, and I don't know whether you do or not, I heard that you think a person can be saved. I don't know if that's true without baptism, but by what authority can someone say that? Or by...
0: Well, let me just jump in here because I'm looking at the clock. We only have minutes going by very quickly. I understand your question. First of all, if you understand what I've said about baptism, is that it's not optional. Baptism is commanded, and obedience to God is not optional. Now, can someone be saved who fails to obey God in every point? Yeah, David was saved, and he certainly disobeyed God on some points. Abraham was saved, and he disobeyed God on some points. Moses was saved, and he disagreed with God on some points. And none of those guys were ever baptized either, but they're saved. So if you ask, can someone end up with God, on good terms with God in heaven, without having been baptized, I'm going to have to say on biblical authority, yeah, lots of people. Elijah, Elisha, they were never baptized. The prophets in the Old Testament, they were saved. They're not baptized. You know, David was not baptized. And so forth. Now, some people say, well, that was Old Covenant. I say, yeah, that was Old Covenant. But God isn't different than he used to be. He does give different commands at different times. And those who love God are determined to keep those commands, okay? But being saved is based on your affinity with God, your love and trust and loyalty for God. That's what is the common denominator with all people who were ever saved. And God hasn't become a different kind of God who now, when Jesus came, said, okay, all you people who are loyal to God, unless you get wet at the beginning of your profession of faith and get baptized, I'm sorry, you're going to hell. No, we don't see that. What we see is that God gave certain commandments to those who loved him in the Old Testament, and they kept them rather imperfectly, but they did seek to keep them, because if you love God, you'll keep his commandments. Likewise, when Jesus came, he gave commandments to his disciples, and he said, if you love me, you keep my commandments. One of those commands was to be baptized. There's a whole bunch of other commands, too, if you read the Sermon on the Mount. Most Christians I know, all true Christians I know want to obey Jesus. Most Christians I know have obeyed, unfortunately, imperfectly. Now, you might say, well, baptism, that's not hard to do. If we're told to love our enemy and do good to those persecutors, that's hard to do, but being baptized isn't. Well, I agree with that. But unfortunately, some people who are loyal to God, just as loyal as Abraham was, just as loyal as Peter was and Paul, have unfortunately in our day been misinformed by those who evangelize them and not been told that baptism is required. And therefore I know this because I meet them. I've met people who said, I've been saved 3 years. I'm thinking about getting baptized. I say, wait a minute, how have you been saved 3 years and you haven't been baptized yet? They say, well, I'm waiting for God to lead me to. Now, when someone says that, it's clear they're ignorant. They would know that they don't have to wait for God to lead them to. If somebody had told them, you need to be baptized. it's also clear that they want to obey God in this matter. They just didn't, apparently they don't, they haven't been told that it's something that they very, that they have to do. So, I mean, what's God going to do with people like that? They're serving him. They're loyal to him, just like the people in the Old Testament were. They don't know that it's commanded to be baptized. Well, or let's just say someone who does know it and wants to be baptized, but they're in prison on death row. There's no water available. No Christians available. They're in Saudi Arabia, where there's not another Christian to be found. They're not allowed to meet with Christians anywhere in Saudi Arabia or in Turkey or somewhere, or Iran. Now, there's Christians in those places, but it's not the easiest thing to find them sometimes. So, I mean, what if somebody wants to be baptized and they can't find someone to do it? Well, you're not saved because you got wet. You're saved because you're loyal to God. Now, why does the New Testament essentially equate that with being baptized? Because nobody became a believer in Christ without knowing that they were to be baptized. That was the understanding. You become a Christian when you believe and you repent and you go through the water and you're now part of the community of baptized Christians. Yeah, I mean, if everybody was evangelized today by the apostles and not by defective evangelists, then everyone would know that now too. But, you know, God is, to me, God's looking for hearts that are his. And if somebody's got a heart toward him, and they know, because the Bible says they should be baptized, then they will. They'll find a way to do it. It might be difficult, and it might even take them a while to find someone who will do it for them these days. It wouldn't have been a problem back then, because the same person who evangelized you would have baptized you the same day. Some people have not had that advantage, and they're looking now for someone to do it. So God's not going to base everything on that one thing. I'm convinced of that. 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
4: 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Compromise rare. When there's no middle ground, look for deeper ground. 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
10: Well, welcome, my friends, to the program. program, I have a brand new friend to me. Certainly not a brand new friend to Jesus, I'll tell you that. This gentleman's been walking with the Lord and ministering on the Lord's behalf for quite a few years now. You may know him from a lot of different things that the Lord has allowed him to do around the area. Who I am talking about is the pastor of Capital Free Will Baptist Church, Dr. Larry Condit. Dr. Larry, welcome to the program.
11: Well, thank you for the invitation. I'm glad to be here.
10: Amen. Amen. Well, you have a couple special things coming up here, and we're going to be talking about it all throughout the entire program.
11: Thank you.
10: And I want to just begin a little bit, because in a moment, we're going to know a little bit more about you and some ministry that you've done. But lest somebody comes into the program early and has to get out of their car and not be able to the rest of the program listen to it, we want to talk about the Liberty Quartet. So you have a national group coming through, and this is a group that does 120, 170, like lots of different things all around the year. But there is a special quartet that God has put together that is now going to come into our area, and according to my notes, it's going to be July 11th at 6 p.m. at your location. Can you just share a little bit about that quartet?
11: Oh my goodness, they have been around so many years, and people have come to love them. And the man was at one time a choir director, and three men in his church began to participate, and now they have a quartet that over 30 years are celebrating. They made a CD representing all their music. They've sang with the Hoppers, you know, with Bill Gaither, and all the different great organizations, you know, quartets. And unfortunately, they're just one of the few that's left. I mean, because a lot of quartets were not able to finance you make it, but they've did it for 30 years.
10: Wow.
11: You will love them. They will bless your heart. And they've got some new CDs out just special representing the 30 years.
10: Wow. Amazing. And again, we were talking a little bit off air. There's only 12 that we know about that are still actively operating. Yeah.
11: Yes. Yes. It's amazing. Quartet music, me growing up at my age, was just a big thing. I'd go see J.D. Sumner, the Blackwoods, and I'd become acquainted with a lot of these. And, I learned to play the piano with, you know, Tony Brown, who's now over all the Nashville music. And so it's just amazing how that God puts people in your life. But quartet music is still alive with the older generation.
10: Love it.
11: And I'm one of the older generation.
10: Well, and I think a lot of our listeners are as well. And so this is one of those things that if you're listening right now and you're like, it's about time we had some good music rolling through, that this quickens your spirit where you just go, you know how fun it would be to just sit in a place where I can just enjoy. And so I want to invite you again. I know you might not be able to always write this down. I think we're going to try to make sure to get you a website a little bit later in case you can't write it down. But it's going to be on July 11th at 6 p.m. And it's going to house at the church, correct?
11: Yes, in our auditorium.
10: So that's Capital Free Will Baptist Church on Watt Avenue in North Highlands. Watt Avenue is a main street around here. It's a very long street, but if you can go ahead and go to Capital, and I guess I'm looking at it, it's Capital FWB. That, goodness gracious, I can't figure it out. CapitalFWB.org. That would be Capital Free Will Baptist Church, CapitalFWB.org. You can get all the information if you're not able to listen to the rest of the show. But on July 11th at 6 p.m., we have the Liberty Quartet coming in, and it's going to be a night of celebration. It's going to be a night of fun. It's going to be a night of music. And when you do something for 30 years, man, there's going to be some quality.
11: That's
10: happening.
11: Quality. Absolutely.
10: Yeah. And so tell me a little bit about, in terms of your connection, I think Royce Mitchell was the original gentleman that put it together.
11: Yes.
10: But you got in contact with him at some point.
11: Yes. Dan Sanchez sang for years with different quartets, and he is now in my church. And we wanted to start having something every 3 or 4 months, quartets and groups coming, because we don't want it to die. When I grew up, we'd have all-night sings. We had singing conventions. We learned how to sing, you know, shape notes. And I can sing shape notes or regular notes, round notes, you know. And so we just want to get people also aware that there is the style of music called quartet music. It's kind of a country style with gospel.
10: Yeah.
11: And so it is a flavor. If you like country music, you're going to like gospel music.
10: You're going to love this, I'll tell you that. And I think anytime, even if you like genres around it, anytime you see a quality musician or quality team just coming together and you hear the resonance in their voice and you hear all the harmonies, it's mystifying.
11: Yes.
10: That God gave us these instruments inside of us.
11: Amen.
10: That we're able to use. And for you, one of the things that you just mentioned that I think was fascinating about a beautiful era, especially during the heavy hymn era,
11: yes,
10: there was more instruction on how to sing. So, for example, a hymn would be given, but it would also have some of the musical notes,
11: yes,
10: to be able to follow.
11: Yeah, we had the do, re, mi, fa, sol, la, ti, do, and J.D. Sumner at the Stamp School of Music. We all had to learn how to sing shape notes and quartet notes. And,
10: yes.
11: And all these quartets, the Blackwoods, the Statesmen, all of them were there. And boy, we just had great time, you know?
10: Yeah, absolutely. And I feel like there's not as much instruction on how to sing.
11: Yes.
10: Today. So I think that people sometimes go, well, I don't really know how to sing, so I don't know if I want to join in.
11: Yes.
10: But when you're instructed in it, now you feel a little more confident to lend your voice to the worship, right?
11: That's
10: that
11: right.
10: That is lifted up to the Lord. And in this ministry, because it's Liberty Ministries Incorporated, so their whole point seems to be really ministering, blessing people in nursing homes, prisons,
11: yes,
10: events. This is their pulpit. This is their, yes, mobile church where they're moving around, and they're using the gifts God's given them to pour out on people.
11: You can tell that they really love Jesus Christ, and I don't let anybody come to my church that I don't do a background on them. I want to know they're involved in a church, they support their church, that they're really real, because in the beginning I'd have quartets come and they weren't all saved. Even when I was at the Stamp School of Music, I had to point out to J.D. Sumner that I thought some of those that were singing were just doing it because they love to sing, but they really, right, didn't know Jesus. And,
10: right.
11: And, you know, anything about men like J.D. Sumner and James Blackwood, they wanted to know the people with them really love Jesus. Because how, yeah, are you going to have a ministering spirit of God there where souls are saved if there isn't that presence? And every time I have a church service, we have the Bible read, it's the scriptures, and we just thank God that we have the Word of God to keep us in the truth. And when we have prayer with people, it opens up their heart and it opens the opportunity for the Word of God, the seed to be planted, and God does the rest.
10: In music, I remember the Old Testament passage where a prophet was asked for a word from the Lord, and he said, "Can you get me a musician?"
11: Right.
10: And his idea was, I need something to kind of slow me down a little bit and be able to get into my connection with the Lord. But what's intriguing about it is that music in and of itself is an extraordinary medium. It's very emotional. It's very connective. But just a music that is a person singing, even a Christian song, that is still, if they don't love the Lord, there's a missing component.
11: Yes.
10: That there's not the transformational anointed aspect,
11: right,
10: that comes through it. That it's beyond just, is it a great song? It's beyond, did it make me feel warm and fuzzy?
11: Well, that's what Luther, he went to the pubs because the music had got so unspiritual. He said, we need some music that really grabs people, that's spirit-filled. So he went to the actual pubs and heard the gaiety in the music. And so he brought the great music of his time back into the church where there was real tremendous power in the because actually hymns is the word in music.
10: Yes.
11: And so he brought that back to us, and we're grateful for his great ministry that he brought music back into the church.
10: Well, and I think going back a step, when we think about the Psalms, David was trying to do the same thing. Word of God,
11: yes,
10: put into music.
11: Yes.
10: And then the hymn writers ended up wanting to do the exact same thing. How do I put the Word of God into music?
11: Right. Exactly. You're right on, brother.
10: Yeah.
11: That's good. And like I said, that's why I think the mega churches are doing so well, is they have brought back praise and worship and music and the Word, you know.
10: Because, amen.
11: And also, like I say, people love to praise the Lord. Little children, if you start playing some music, they'll start dancing and,
10: yep,
11: rejoicing with their hands. It's just a part. And around the throne of God, remember, the seraphims are praising and worshiping God. And that's one of the things we're going to do in heaven. I had one old boy says, well, I'd rather go to hell than be singing in heaven. I says, well, you won't want to be in hell very long, because it's going to be all the ugly people in the world down there.
10: That's
11: and they're
10: right.
11: not going to be eternal separation, falling out or darkness, where the worm dieth not. He says, well, I think it might change my mind.
10: That sounds wise. And again, I want to remind everyone, the Liberty Quartet is coming into town. That's going to be July 11th at 6 p.m. July 11th at 6 p.m. If you want to know more information, you can always go to Capital FWB. That stands for Free Will Baptist Church, FWB.org. You can find out more information about the location of the church. It's going to be held right there on Watt Avenue, Capital Free Will Baptist Church, on July 11th at 6 p.m. One thing I wanted to ask you, Dr. Larry, and that is, you have an exuding, unstoppable love for Jesus.
11: Amen.
10: And so I want to know how he captured your heart. How did he just turn you into a little Tasmanian for Jesus?
11: Well, I was born dead, so my folks named me Larry, which means glory to God. And my dad was a pastor, and I'd go to church camp, and I just fell in love with Jesus. I never missed church till I was 18. I was working for a peach farmer, and he found out I was a Bible thumper, and he says, oh, don't tell my wife or I'll be in a lot of trouble. And so we don't have to work ever again on a Sunday. And I started playing organ and piano for my dad. But I just fell in love with Jesus from the fact I reached Christ born again at 7 years old. But I felt like I was floating. But no, I just love the Lord. I pray with him. I talk to him. And I've seen him change so many people's lives that were going to commit suicide. They were giving up on life, the marriage. And they found Jesus, and that was the healing. He is a real person. And so at the church, I had a passion for meeting the needs of meat. So we started AA and Celebrate Recovery. So the church is used all the time to not only reach people, but heal people. Like Jesus fed people, he healed people, and then he led them to the Father. And so I really believe the church has to begin. And just like the Union Gospel Mission tries to help the least, the last, and the lost. And you and I, as a Christian, we're to go out as living vessels, read and seen, where Jesus can see Jesus in us. And I'm telling you, when people are lost, the devil tries to blind them, but we got a bright light inside of us. And I found that the bigger, the worse, the uglier they are, they'll find Jesus if you just tell them about Jesus. I've had grown men, Hell's Angels, black, white, yellow, no matter. Jesus reaches all of them. All you got to do is just tell them about Jesus. And they just seem so hard, but man, Jesus just softens their heart. And it's been a great ministry. I love it with my cowboy ministry, as well as the mule skinners that we ride with, horseback people, the motorcycle people. You know, I've got a 47 Merc. I go to the auto, you know, car shows. I'm only there. It's a fishing hole for me to reach people for Jesus. That's it. And I'm telling you, people are drawn to you just like, you know, bugs are drawn to the light. I'm telling you right now, when you have Jesus, there's just something about you. People says there's something about you. And I wear my cowboy outfit because people want to take pictures with me. And I says, it's just like, you know, when you go fishing, you got to have some bait. And it works. I have eagle feathers because I'm Cherokee, Native American. And so I speak a little Cherokee, and I'll enjoy talking to people and encouraging them to find Jesus. And I'm really not into just being in the church to get saved. I'm being that we are the church, mm-hmm. but we do offer fellowship, encouragement, the Word of God. And so it's worked for me for 54 years there at Capital Free Will Baptist. Started with 2 women and 5 children, got over 30 ministries out there. We got cowboy churches all over, ranches, farms, saloons. And it works. People get saved, and they don't even know what happened to them.
10: I love it. I love it. Tell me a little bit about the cowboy ministry, because you're reaching a certain demographic, a certain group of people that is a community.
11: Right.
10: So talk to me about the cowboy
11: ministry.
10: Well,
11: they are folk that just are not going to fit in traditional church.
10: Yep.
11: They love meeting in a saloon or out at a ranch or somewhere, you know. I just think it's great. I mean, they come out.

0: one bucket of water and pour it over their head, and just, you know, make sure they, you know, found Jesus, born again, you know, confess their sins, receive Christ. And it's a lot of fun being a person that reaches people for Jesus. Yeah. Did you know that everybody wants to get saved? They just don't know it.
1: They just don't know it yet.
0: They don't know it. They're hungry. Their soul is crying out, give me Jesus, give me Jesus. They just need to meet a person that loves Jesus, and that's all there is to it. I'll meet people in Walmart, all places. This cross I have has the whole story of Jesus. What people want to do, they just want to have a reason to approach you. So I wear my cowboy hat with you know, eagle feathers and all, and my outfit, and people, what's this all about? It's all about Jesus. And they let me pray with them, and before I know it, other people are joining us praying over this person accepting Christ. So it's a lot of fun. If you haven't got into reaching people for Jesus, you're missing out. It'd be like going to a party, not getting any of the goodies.
1: Yeah, that's right. That's right. Now, you are roughly three quarters Cherokee.
0: Yes.
1: And so have you had any opportunity to be able to minister within the Native American community?
0: Oh, yes, absolutely. We have Etelequah is our, in Oklahoma is where our headquarters are. But basically, we have get-togethers. We have powwows. And we have them all over, and we have them here in California. But the Cherokee Nation is teaching our young people now the language again. Mm. And nations are starting to teach the children, whether you be Navajo or whatever, the language, yeah. So it doesn't lose. Just like a lot of times, if you don't use a language, it's lost.
1: That's right.
0: And the Cherokees, you know, Sequoia, we were the first nation to have our own newspaper. And they named the Sequoia tree after the Cherokee Sequoia. So it's a lot of fun. And when people find out you're Native American, they love it.
1: Yes.
0: And so not that I'm not a prejudiced person. I love all races, but I am proud that I am a Native American.
1: Amen. Cherokee. I love that. Yeah. I love that. And I think it's exciting that the Lord just moves in such beautiful ways through so many different communities. And all we're called to do is use everything we got for Jesus. So whatever you got, let's go.
0: Well, years ago, the Independent Baptist said, anytime you have grandma's pie or her food there, you're going to have a big turnout. Now, you're going to have to be there. I made my favorite pie. So we have good pie and chicken. And I invite people, bring your favorite dish. We'll judge it. And if you win the contest, you get to take some money home with you. So, boy, them people really bring in their different goods. See who had the best pie, the best, you know, food.
1: I love it because everything about this is community. It's being with people. It's having fun and connecting. And
0: that church be fun, yeah.
1: Come on. I mean, that it's so wonderful to just have church outside four walls.
0: That's right. It's outside the box. And when the Lord gave me my mule, my horse, this ministry developed through Doug Veerkamp and his wife, Lori, and I met Ron Schofield. He's really just like a, you know, looking at one of the most famous guys. He drove mules all the way from Missouri to San Francisco. You think he's a regular mule skinner with the boots on and everything, and he's pretty famous up in the El Dorado area and up in Fiddletown. Everybody knows Ron Schofield. He actually made the stagecoach that Davy Weiser drove through, you know, Placerville. You could ride the stagecoach.
1: Wow.
0: I mean, they closed down the streets last Saturday before last in Placerville, and I got to preach the gospel on Main Street, and the wagon train was coming through. Man, it's so much fun, you know, just enjoying being who you are for Jesus.
1: Yeah.
0: Don't try to change. Just be who you are and let your light shine. We're all made unique and different because
1: Amen.
0: That's how we attract people. You know, if we all looked the same, what would that be?
1: Boring. I'm not interested. So one of the things we want to do towards the end of the show here is we want to continue to invite people to something else that's really fun, and that is the Liberty Quartet that's coming to your church.
0: They'll enjoy it. Yes.
1: That's going to be July 11th at 6 p.m. right there at Capital Free Will Baptist Church right there in their auditorium, and that is 6201 Watt Avenue. But if you can't remember that, try to remember this. Capital FWB stands for Free Will Baptist Church, capital FWB.org. You can get all the information on the show when it's coming in. And again, this is a national, this is a high quality, this is a let's get a quartet in here. You like country music, you love gospel music, come on, you can come on out and enjoy this. Because again, I can tell you this, if Dr. Larry's involved, it's probably going to be fun.
0: It's
1: that's all
0: I'm
1: trying.
0: It's going to be fun.
1: And at some point, someone's going to talk about food, and then it's going to suddenly suddenly get involved in some more food. So I just want to encourage you, the Liberty Quartet is coming in to Capital Free Will Baptist Church on July 11th at 6 p.m. All right, we have a couple minutes left of the show. One of the things I

0: did want to talk about that God has allowed you to do is to go abroad. You actually did some ministry outside the United States.
1: Yes.
0: Can you tell me about that?
1: Oh, we went to Japan, to Sapporo, Japan. Hokkaido is the upper island. We built a youth center and church, went out to Bihor, Abashiri, and we took the guitar, and they had some of those old organs you had to pump with your feet. You know,
0: yes.
1: If you quit pumping, the organ would go down. And we had just a great ministry there. We had almost 40-some come to know Christ, which is a chain religion. And once they accept Christ, they break the chain. They use that. Well, now you're letting your ancestors float into eternity. So they use that. But we went into the big Buddhist temple. One of the big emperor had been to this one Buddhist temple. It was three city blocks big.
0: Wow.
1: And one of the priests, the main guy, his daughter started coming to the cowboy ministry at the mission that we built, the youth center and church. And over there, they don't build like here in America. I'm a general contractor. That's how I built my church, building houses. And it's all tongue and groove and bolts. You know, it's not like our building here. But it was wonderful. You know, we'd go get lost and have a Japanese help us get back. And while it was coming back, and I worked in the university there, the Sapporo University. But it's just wonderful, you know, just going to other countries, taking the gospel. And they wanted English. So it was just like they were starving for English. So, of course, I used the Bible to teach them English. You know?
0: Right.
1: It worked great.
0: Yeah. And that is, I think about the times when Paul the Apostle said, the Lord has opened up a door for me.
1: Yes.
0: And you run through the door.
1: That's right.
0: The Lord opened up a door and he said, hey, you speak English. How about you go on over and talk to them? They'd love to hear about English. You said, I can bring my Bible.
1: Oh, yeah. And I'd be preaching and I'd have an interpreter. And I called him an interrupter.
0: Yeah.
1: And all of a sudden, the Holy Spirit would come down, the power of the Spirit would come down, and people that just spoke Japanese, suddenly the Spirit of God opened their ear, and they understood what I was saying. True meaning of tongues. I mean, just the Holy Spirit using his power to interpret what I was saying before the interpreter could tell them what I said. They already understood. It was amazing that day, sir.
0: Oh, my goodness.
1: In those days, yeah.
0: You want to talk about the power of Pentecost. You want to talk about that we serve the same Jesus yesterday, today, and forever.
1: Amen. I agree.
0: Holy Spirit's still rolling just as strong. I think it's beautiful. So as we are kind of winding this down, just want to invite everybody, if you are looking for a wonderful night to just come have fun, God is going to be celebrated, going to be country music, going to be a quartet, Liberty Quartet, national outfit coming on through. That's July 11th at 6 p.m. That's going to be at Capital Free Will Baptist Church. Some of you have been waiting for some good music coming on through.
1: And it's a love offering, so we're not going to pinch anybody. You just come in, and we're going to have a great time, and they're going to sell CDs. You won't regret purchasing these CDs. That's another way they kind of help pay for their gas.
0: Yep.
1: And we're going to take them out to dinner. I mean, if you'd like to join us when we take them out to dinner, you can come along, but pay your own bill, of course.
0: That's right. And a little bit for them, too. A little bit for them. So, again, that is the Liberty Quartet that they're celebrating their 30th anniversary tour. So, again, you have some high-quality music coming on through town. If you can make it, and I'm going to encourage you, it's just on Watt Avenue. This is an easy place to get to. Maybe takes a little bit of a drive, but it's an easy place to get to. You're going to be going out to Capital Free Will Baptist Church. That's going to be on July 11th at 6 p.m. And you're going to be joining Dr. Larry. If you want to know more information about that, about the church, about all these outreaches, if you want to get more information about the Liberty Quartet, just go to Capital FWB, stands for Free Will Baptist Church, CapitalFWB.org. Thank you so much for joining us on the program today. We'll talk to you next time.
1: Thank you.
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21: 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My name is Mike. It is 710 AM and 105.7 FM, The Word. Growing up, maybe back in high school and college, you may remember people talking about your 5-year plan, your 10-year plan, what is your career going to look like, so on and so forth. And sometimes, you know, you create the little document you're supposed to use, like, this is what my life is going to look like in 10 years, 20 years, whatever it is. Learning it's important to have some flexibility in that plan, because sometimes God will take you in a different direction. Sometimes you think you're going to do X and God's like, oh, actually, we're going to do Y. Doesn't mean that it's a bad thing. It just means that God has a better idea and his plan is far better than ours.
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23: Hey, knowing that this is going to happen,
0: How do you think you should treat this world?
1: Yeah.
0: Right? It's all going to burn, baby. What are you loving it for? Don't cling to this world. You cling to Christ. Cling to Him.
2: Welcome to Delight in the Word with Pastor Joshua Beauvais, a ministry of Calvary Chapel, Newcastle.
0: We're going to read Revelation 16, verse 12 through 21. Well, we're looking at the last judgment of God on earth. He's about to finish it. He's going to use those very words. So let's start in verse 12. This is the sixth bowl of wrath being poured out on what's left of mankind on the earth before Jesus returns. It says, then the sixth angel poured out his bowl on the great river Euphrates, and its water was dried up so that the way of the kings from the east might be prepared. And I saw three unclean spirits like frogs coming out of the mouth of the dragon, out of the mouth of the beast, and out of the mouth of the false prophet. For they are spirits of demons performing signs which go out to the kings of the earth and of the whole world to gather them to battle, to the battle of the great day of God Almighty. Behold, I am coming as a thief. Blessed is he who watches and keeps his garments, lest he walk naked and they see his shame. And they gathered them together to the place called in Hebrew Armageddon. Then the seventh angel poured out his bowl into the air, and a loud voice came out of the temple of heaven from the throne saying, "It is done." And there was noises and thunderings and lightnings, and there was a great earthquake, such a mighty and great earthquake as had not occurred since men were on the earth. Now the great city was divided into three parts, and the cities of the nations fell, and great Babylon was remembered before God to give her the cup of the wine of the fierceness of his wrath. Then every island fled away, and the mountains were not found. And great hail from heaven fell upon men, each hailstone about the weight of a talent. Men blasphemed God because of the plague of the hail, since that plague was exceedingly great. Wow. Amen. You may be seated. Well, we knew it was going to be a heavy night. As heavy as a talent. About anywhere between 40 to 120 pounds. That's the ancient weight. So a 40-pound hailstone coming down on you will do you in. And so will 120. So pretty much doesn't matter. If you're hit, you're done. And that's the case here. So the title of the message, it is done. Remember, we left off with the first plagues there, the first bowls of wrath that were being poured out. The first five we covered. The first bowl was boils on those who took the mark of the beast and worshiped his image. The second bowl was poured out on the sea, and it became like blood, and every living thing in the sea died. The third bowl was on the fresh water. It became blood, and men had to drink blood. And the angels worshiped and said, it is right that they drink blood, because they killed and shed the blood of your saints and your prophets. And now they have to drink blood. Whew! The fourth bowl, the sun scorched men. This heat was so hot that they, no doubt, had to go indoors. I don't know. How indoors can you go? You probably have to go way underground to survive the heat. And we'll comment on that in a minute, too, as well, because I think it affects the sixth seal. The fifth bowl was darkness, a deep, deep darkness, an unnatural darkness, making it a supernatural darkness, like the cross when Jesus died. For 3 hours, he was in darkness. while he bore the sin of humanity. And so now this rejecting world will face darkness, and they will gnaw on their tongues because of the pain. So there's an emotional pain, there's a physical pain because of their boils. They still have their boils. They don't go away. They will die with them. That seems to be the indication of the text. And so this is heavy, heavy, rapid fire, one after the other. And that brings us to the sixth and the seventh, which brings us right to the end. In fact, if you look at the 7 days of creation in Genesis, the first chapter is 1 through 6, days of creation, and then the seventh is in the second chapter. And then what happens in the second chapter but an expansion on that sixth day with more detail? And it gives the insight leading up to the fall. And how did they sin? How did they fall? Well, the tree of the knowledge of good and evil and the warning not to eat that tree. And so the creation account is reiterated from the perspective maybe of Adam. And why I'm saying that is because we have the same situation here. Chapter 16 is the seven bowls of wrath being poured out, but they're very brief, with very brief description. Chapters 17, 18, and 19 are an expansion, a description with much more detail of the seventh bowl of wrath. And so we're going to see it in much greater detail and explanation. And the sixth bowl is preparation for Armageddon. The sixth bowl is preparation. The seventh is Armageddon itself and the end of it. And so it's all going to wrap up, as you see in chapter 17, 18, and 19. We'll refer to some of those verses tonight, but we're going to save most of it and most of that information because we're going to go verse by verse through it, obviously, and that's coming up. So with that, let's jump into verse 12. Verse 12, then the sixth angel poured out his bowl. And just a reminder, look at how in control God is. These things are not random and they're not happening by happenstance. They are triggered from heaven. God has gone into the temple. He's there. It is thrown in the temple. No one is allowed in the temple while wrath is being done. He wants to be alone. This is a holy moment. He hates wrath. He hates the death of the wicked. He has no delight in the death of the wicked. But he will be holy, and he is holy, and he will do this. This is a future moment we will witness, and we will see him go into the temple and separate himself while these wrathful things are done and poured out by these seven angels. It is a holy moment. They're in white. They're in gold. They're pouring out, and they're worshiping as they do, because they know this is holy, just, and true, and that earth has been given every opportunity with the gospel. Jesus has made it possible through the wrath of God being poured out on him, and so on and so forth. They are waiting for God's wrath to be complete, and it will be. It says that he poured the sixth bowl out on the great river Euphrates, and its water was dried up, so that the way of the kings from the east might be prepared. Now, this is amazing. Now, there were four rivers in the Garden of Eden, and one of those rivers was named the Euphrates. It's not the same Euphrates River. Its source was different. It came from up under the ground. It was an artesian well that sprang up and in one spot and had enough volume. I would have loved to see this. I hope we get to see something like this. I think we will in the new heavens and the new earth. But this pressure pushed up such a high volume of water that one single spring broke off into four rivers. And it went out in four different directions. And one of them was the Euphrates. Now, the Euphrates River is also named after the flood. Its source water is where the ark landed. The ark of Noah landed on Mount Ararat. And that is the source of the Euphrates River. It is a long one. It runs 1,740 miles. It's the longest in the Middle East and in that area of the world. It runs all the way from Turkey, eastern Turkey, where Mount Ararat is, all the way through Syria, Iraq, and all the way down to the Persian Gulf. So it takes quite a trek. Now, the name of the last stretch of the river is different than Euphrates because the Tigris and the Euphrates rivers come together, and then it's like Arab something or another. I forget its new name. that goes down into the Persian Gulf, but it's the same source. It is a natural barrier between the east and the west of the Middle East. Here's the thing, is the Euphrates River has never, ever, ever, ever gone dry. Ever. It is a nice, big, fat river, and yet God is going to supernaturally dry it up. He can do it however he wants to. But one thing that's interesting is in the fourth bowl, when the sun scorches men, that could melt polar caps. That could melt the permanent snow that's always on Mount Ararat. Losing that snow would allow it to dry up in that heat. So that may be a precursor to the drying up of the Euphrates River. Why is God drying it up? So that the kings of the east could come to battle at Armageddon. God is inviting the world, and the world will be there. Every nation will come. At that time, all the nations of the world will be broken up into 10 nations. You'll be governed by 10 kings. That's it. So the Constitution, the American dream, by this time is over with. There's no America because it has a dictator. And that dictator will rule a region. There's going to be only 10 of them. The Antichrist, the beast, the last world leader, he's going to take 3 of those kingdoms and rule them himself. The other 7 will give their allegiance to him and turn over their authority and their rule to him. So he will rule the world by proxy with these other 7 kings involved. And so that's the situation. And as they gather at Armageddon, for one specific reason, to fight against Jesus. And Satan's going to do it. And that's what this seal reveals. Now, the Euphrates River was diverted temporarily. It wasn't dried up, but it was diverted when Cyrus, King Cyrus, conquered Babylon. He had the river diverted that ran through the middle of the city and was its water source. Where they diverted it, and they were able to walk under the gates that were over the river because there were these gates that blocked any people from getting in that way. Once they dried up the river by just diverting it, they walked right under and took the city in one night. And this will be a much more severe situation. There will be no water to divert. God is going to dry it up. And then in verse 13, it says, I saw 3 unclean spirits like frogs. They were frog-like. They were not frogs. They were frog-like. Coming out of the mouth of the dragon, out of the mouth of the beast, that's the last world leader, and out of the mouth of the false prophet. This is the first place where the second beast of Revelation 13, the beast who comes up out of the land, right? The second one. He comes up out of the land. He is called the false prophet from here on out. That's the only way he's referred to. And that is his role as a pseudo-spiritual false prophet who leads the world astray into worshiping Satan and worshiping the beast, the last world leader, and his image. And so all 3 of these, there will be a frog-like creature coming out of their mouth in this vision. We'll see if it's actually visible to anybody. I don't think it is because it's in the spiritual realm, angelic realm, which is just another dimension, right? You guys tracking with aliens and everything that's going on in our country and coming out? Don't be deceived. It's demons. Man, I heard a guy's testimony. It's getting serious, man. This guy's testimony was intense. He was a helicopter pilot for special forces. They did secret missions. He went out in the desert and he picked up one of these alien ships. It looked like a big white egg, the size of an SUV. He got radiation poisoning from it, and he was demon-possessed when he picked it up. He says this being synchronized with his mind and has been with him ever since and is leading his life. He thinks it's sci-fi, that it's just a new technology we don't understand, that they're able to sync up. And they have these people that call the spaceships. They can summon them in the spirit. It's all just demonology. And the demons are just playing a game. It's all a part of the story they want to tell. And so, man, it's absolutely fascinating. So these frogs that go out of their mouths, this is the unholy trinity. Notice this. The dragon is Satan. And then the beast with the false prophet and his false prophet. So you have the evil match to, and it's not a match. It's a pseudo match. It's obviously these are just two men that are demon possessed and Satan himself possessing one of them. And they are influencing the world through demonology, telling the story they want told. But remember, God's in control. Remember, this doesn't happen until an angel pours out a bowl. So don't think it's Satan is the orchestrator. Oh no. God is the orchestrator. He's in his temple. He sent out these seven angels to trigger these events because these events are not going to go in Satan's favor. They're his last hurrah. He's just going to take as many people out as he can, but he's going down and he's going down for good real soon in another 1,000 years, which is soon to God. It's only a day. One more day he has to put up with Satan. So, for they are spirits of demons. That's these frogs. So we told what they are. They're demons performing signs which go out to the kings of the earth and of the whole world. Remember, those 10 kings. We'll get that clearly in the next chapters. To gather them to the battle of that great day of God Almighty. Who wants to go to their death? No one would sign up for that. That's why you have demons doing what they do. Remember back in Kings, 2 Kings, God has this unique meeting. This prophet has a vision about this. God says, I want to kill Ahab. I want Ahab to die into battle. How can we get Ahab, King Ahab, a wicked king, to go into battle so I can kill him? And then these angels are all stepping forward with some ideas. One spirit says this, another spirit says that. And now this false spirit steps up and he says, I'll get him to go. And he says, how? I will put the word in all of his prophets. Because remember, all of his prophets are devil worshipers. They're Baal worshipers. And the devil's Baal, if you don't know that. He's also Allah. He loves to carry many names, just like Jesus carries many honorable names. Satan has many dishonorable names. And so he says, I will put a lying spirit, a lying tongue, a lying word in the mouth of his prophets and he'll go. And God says, that'll work, do it. And so all these prophets of Baal are prophesying, go, be blessed, take the victory. God is with you. And good old King Jehoshaphat was sitting there kind of skeptical. These guys are witchcrafters. Don't you have a prophet of God who can tell us what's really up? Well, there's this one guy. I don't like him. He always prophesies bad about me. And he says, oh, no, stop, stop. Let him come. Let's hear what he has to say. And he gets up there. Go. Yes, go. And he says, swear to me. That's what the Lord said. And then he tells him the vision. Well, God says, I want to kill you. So this is his plan. How's it working? He went, he dressed up like a soldier. He dressed Jehoshaphat up like a king. Jehoshaphat's not the sharpest tool in the shed. It's a good thing he knows the living God. It's the only way he survives. So when they said, don't go for anybody but Ahab, and they thought Jehoshaphat was Ahab, so they were hunting him. But Jehoshaphat cried out to the Lord, and they knew that's not Ahab. Ahab wouldn't pray to the Yahweh, the God of heaven, you know. So they stopped pursuing him. One random soldier shoots an arrow and strikes Ahab and gives him his death blow. He gets into his chariot and he ends up dying shortly after. So God took him out. That's this idea here. God says, I want all soldiers on the earth, all hands on deck. You want me? You want a piece of me? Come and get it. Let's go. Let's do this. Let's take it to the mattresses. For an Italian term, That's a mafia term, if you don't know that. Revelation 16:15. Behold, I'm coming as a thief. Here's the warning. Who is this? If you have your red letter Bible, then you know. Jesus is the thief. What? Jesus isn't a thief. Yes, he is. He's come to steal every heart away that's been stolen by Satan. So he's a blessing. Blessed is he who watches and keeps his garments, lest he walk naked and they see his shame. Here is another warning, a warning for God's people. This is encouraging that even at this late date, here in the bulls of wrath, there are still believers. There are still those holding fast. Wait, I'm coming. I'm coming as a thief. It's going to be a surprise party, and you guys will be the only happy ones. So those who are truly waiting, and when I say you guys, I'm picturing those on the earth at this time who've been converted in the tribulation, because all the church is gone to heaven. When Jesus came, there were those watching, weren't there? There were the shepherds in the field watching over their flocks by night, and they got to be some of the first to see the newborn king. There were those watching at Jesus' tomb, weren't there? Roman soldiers who'd been assigned tomb duty. It's just boring, boring duty. Nothing but dead time. Not this time. Because as they watched, they got to be the first to see Jesus alive. And they were pretty speechless about it. And they fell down like dead men. But now here, those who are watching will see Jesus come and they'll be happy. I want you to see how this ties into the church even today. 2 Peter 3:10. But the day of the Lord will come as a thief in the night. That's how we know it's Jesus. He's the thief that comes in the night, in which the heavens will pass away with a great noise, and the elements will melt with a fervent heat. Both the earth and the works that are in it will be burned up. Now, this is a summary of what Revelation spans out over 1,000 years. But Jesus is going to come, surprise, he's going to rule and reign for 1,000 years. And then, surprise, when they think they can overthrow him, surprise, they can't. Fire will come from heaven and consume them. And then when God comes, the whole universe will melt away and we'll get to watch it happen from the New Jerusalem. I'm excited about that. That's going to be amazing. Yes, Lord, make it new. What a mess. It's going to fix her up. It's a fixer upper. It's going to have Chip and Joanna right on it. I'm going to a redesign. Okay, 2 Peter 3:11. Therefore, since all these things will be dissolved, what manner of persons ought you to be in holy conduct and godliness? You see how we're being warned right now? The same warning that God is giving to those who are alive during the bulls, we get the same warning, the church. Hey, knowing that this is going to happen, how do you think you should treat this world? Yeah, right? It's all going to burn, baby. What are you loving it for? Don't cling to this world. You cling to Christ. Cling to him. Verse 12 says, looking for and hastening the coming of the day of God, because of which the heavens will be dissolved, being on fire, and the elements will melt with a fervent heat. If the splitting of an atom can make a nuclear reaction, how about splitting all the atoms all at once? What kind of fireworks will that be? And we're not talking just the earth. The universe. It's going to be quite a show.
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21: Have you ever helped your kid or your grandkid out doing like their math homework or something? Especially when they're younger, it's really simple stuff that we can do in our head really quick. You know, 2 + 2, 4, done. But for them, especially if they're just learning it, it's so challenging. It can feel overwhelming. I can't count how many times I've tried to help kids do homework and they're in tears because they feel like they'll never learn the material. And I wonder how often we are that child with God, where God is trying to teach us different things, trying to teach us to grow, trying to teach us to trust Him, trying to teach us this, but it feels so overwhelming, like we're never going to get it. We're never going to grow enough. And God's like, one, I'm patient. Two, I know the answer. Three, will you listen? Will you trust your good father?
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5: 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The passion and desire of Way of Grace is that you might come to a saving knowledge of God through His Son, the Lord Jesus Christ, which is eternal life. The Lord Jesus Christ is the answer to all of our problems in this world, and He's the only way into the world that's yet to come. May today's message help you to see Him coming in the volume of the book that is written of Him, the Bible. Now, here's Pastor Adrian.
6: Watch what Ezekiel says by the Holy Spirit. God is speaking through him, and he says, I will set up one shepherd over them, and he shall feed them, even my servant what? All right. Now, if we just think for a minute, when was King David's reign? About 1,000, right? About 1,000 B.C. Jeremiah's writing these things 650, 670. David is not alive. It's over 300 years, 400 years. David is not alive. So why is God saying he's going to set up for his new covenant people a shepherd named David? It's not talking about the literal, historical David. It's talking about the greater David, the seed and offspring of David, the root of David, the Lord Jesus Christ, okay? So your pastor's giving you permission to write Jesus over that name David there. That's who it's referring to, okay? Watch. He says, I will set up one shepherd. Who's the shepherd of the sheep? Right. And they, verse 23, I will set up one shepherd over them, and he shall feed them, even my servant David. He shall feed them, and he shall be their shepherd. And I, the Lord, will be their God. And my servant David, a prince among them. Didn't we learn on Friday that Jesus Christ is King of the Jews? He's the ruler of his people, right? So the David here is referring to Christ, the greater David. I, the Lord, have spoken it. And I will make with them a covenant of peace. That's a synonym for the new covenant. The new covenant was established by the shedding of the blood of Christ. Do you see the connection there, therefore, between the blood of Christ and the covenant being a covenant of peace? You should be able to see that connection, because peace with God only comes through the blood of Christ. Does that make sense? It's the blood of Christ that turned away the wrath of God that was aimed at us and propitiates God's anger and satisfies and conciliates God's wrath to where all those that are in Christ, God now views them in a favorable state and loves them and is no longer angry with them, because Christ paid for their sins, okay? That's what this is referring to. All right. I will make with them a covenant of peace and will cause the evil beast to cease out of the land. God would physically do this when the Jews went back into their land, but God will ultimately remove all of our enemies in the new heaven and the new earth. And even the evil beast that dwelt in our evil hearts, when he gives us a new heart, he removes the anger and violence and hostility that is naturally in our heart and produces love toward our fellow man, doesn't he? That's Isaiah 9. And they shall dwell safely in the wilderness and sleep in the woods. And then it goes on. There's way more. That'll be enough. We can, listen, as you're going back to your text, please go back to Hebrews 8. I want you to see this up here. Please turn back to Hebrews 8 in your Bible, back to our home text. And while you're turning there, this is what Moses, the prophet in the Old Testament, told us too. It says, and the Lord your God will circumcise your heart. See, these were people that were already physically circumcised. The fact that they needed another circumcision showed that physical circumcision was not going to cut it. It would not save them. They needed something greater than that. And the Lord your God will circumcise your heart and the heart of your seed, our offspring, to love the Lord your God with all your heart and with all your soul, that thou mayest live. In order to love God, God's got to first do something to you. He's got to give you a new heart and produce love in your heart back toward him in faith in his son. That's a new covenant promise there. All right, so I hope you're back in our text. Now, what is the significance of the two covenants running alongside each other throughout the Old Testament? Let me give you several reasons why this is important, or several lessons that you and I would learn from this. Number one, one of the things that we learn by the new covenant running alongside the old covenant, it hints at several things. Number one, it hints that the old covenant was never designed to last forever. The fact that God has a new covenant running alongside the old covenant hints and implies that at some point that old covenant would cease and the new covenant would take its place. Okay? That's the first thing you should see. The other thing I want you to see that's hinted at by the two covenants running alongside each other is that the old covenant would one day be superseded and replaced by the new gospel covenant. A new covenant that's clearer, that's less rigorous, that brings a lighter yoke. Didn't Jesus say to take his yoke upon us? His yoke is easy and his burden is what? Light. And it implies that you and I in Christ would be freed from the burdens and heavy weight of Old Testament ceremonies and feasts and rituals. The blood of Christ liberates us from those things. Under the new covenant, you are not bound up to keep feast days and Sabbath days and new moons and festivals and all that stuff. You're not obligated to keep those things. Those things all point to Christ. You want a feast day? Feed on Christ. That's your feast day. Christ is your feast. 1 Corinthians 5 says Christ is our Passover feast. We feed on him by faith. The other thing that you want to see with these two covenants running alongside each other, the new covenant running alongside the old, it also would teach us that Christ would be the end of the law for righteousness, and that one day the train ride of the law would ultimately terminate at a final stop. And that final stop is Jesus Christ. All true believers ultimately get off in Christ because now we have a perfect righteousness in Jesus. The law is designed to run you to Christ, and when you come to Christ, the law has done its job. It's not designed for you to go back to the law to gain a higher level of righteousness. All the law can do at that point is condemn you. Two other things, and we'll move forward. Here's the other significance of the two covenants running alongside each other. What does it hint at? This, that Old Testament saints who believed on Christ received the blessings of the old, or of the new covenant even in the old. Namely, in the forgiveness of their sins, justification, and the indwelling of the Holy Spirit, ready, and instant heaven when they died. Did you know that? Old Testament saints, when they died, they went immediately to heaven. Because by faith, they were recipients of the blessings of the new covenant by trusting in Christ in the Old Testament. Did y'all get that? One of the blessings of the new covenant is the resurrection. And to be absent from the body is what? That's what the New Testament teaches, right? Right. Which means Abraham and Isaac and Jacob and all the Old Testament patriarchs, when they died, they entered into instant heaven because by faith, even while they were under the old covenant, they were trusting Christ. Therefore, in part, they were recipients of the blessings of the new covenant. Because in God's mind, the Old Testament saints were covered under the blood of Christ even before there was a blood of Christ. Are you guys with me today? Old Testament saints are not saved differently than New Testament saints. A lot of people think that. That's not right. Old Testament saints were saved by faith in the coming Christ. You and I, New Testament saints, are saved by faith in the Christ that came. So we're all saved by faith, whether you're in the Old or the New Testament. This is why when they died, boom, instant heaven. No soul sleeping. Instant heaven. God is not the God of the dead. God is the God of the what? And this is why God says that I am the God of Abraham and Isaac and who? He didn't say I used to be the God of Abraham and I used to be the God of Isaac and I used to be the God of Jacob. He said it present tense because they were living. Because they went straight to heaven. And then lastly, upon their death, their souls went straight to heaven. And then lastly, the two covenants running side by side imply what? They, in the Old Testament, like us in the New Testament, are all saved by grace through faith in Christ. They, like us, are all saved by grace through faith in Christ, apart from our works. Is that true? And then lastly, what else can we glean as we close out this first point? By the two covenants running alongside each other. Number one, the fact that the new covenant came before the old covenant implies a superior precedence. Now, if you were paying attention, that should have made you turn your head like that. Did you hear what I just said? Who heard what I just said? I said the new covenant came before the old covenant. Well, wait a minute. How does the new covenant come before the old covenant? I thought the old is first and then the new. Yes, by which they were officially established, yes. But there is a sense in which the new covenant came first, because I already showed the preaching of the gospel was in Genesis 3. And then the preaching of the gospel, Genesis 12, 3, if we can see that. Genesis 12, 3. God preached the gospel to Abraham and foreshadowed the coming of the new covenant even before there was an old covenant. Watch this. Genesis 12, 3. God says to Abraham, I will bless them that bless you and curse him that curses you, and in you shall all the families of the earth be blessed. Now the New Testament interprets that verse as the gospel. So technically, the gospel came before the law. Technically, the gospel came before the law. God is preaching the gospel here to Abraham 500 years before Moses is even born. Galatians 3:8, if we can. Galatians 3:8 interprets this verse for us. Okay? Watch this. And the scripture, foreseeing that God would justify the heathen through faith, preached before the gospel unto Abraham, saying, in thee shall all nations be blessed. Do y'all see that there? So the New Testament is telling us that that new gospel covenant technically came first when God preached the gospel to Abraham before Moses was even born. So what are the implications of that? The fact that technically the new gospel covenant was first would demonstrate to us that it has a superior precedence. And the old covenant coming after that is not designed to replace it. It's only designed to point us to it. Number two, here's the other thing. What can we learn by them running alongside each other? The new covenant running alongside the old covenant would imply that one day the new covenant would supplant and outlast and finally replace the old covenant. And then finally, the new covenant's running side by side implied that one day the new covenant would be established by the blood of Jesus Christ as that which fulfilled the law and ultimately surpassed and excelled the law. Once and for all. This is what our text is saying here. Go back to Hebrews 8 and we'll move to our next point. If you see back in verse 6. Again, he says in verse 6, but now has he obtained a more excellent ministry, by how much also he's the mediator of a better covenant. See, this is a covenant that excels the old and is established upon better promises. All right, so let's keep going. Let's go to our next point. Point two, what does our text mean that they will no longer teach every man his neighbor? Okay, so if you're in chapter 8, go down to verse 11. Verse 11, it says, and they shall not teach every man his neighbor. What does that mean? What is the significance of God saying in the new covenant that they will no longer teach every man his neighbor? There are some that would say, well, that means that under the new covenant, there'd be no more preaching. Or under the new covenant, we would no longer need to be taught by human beings. We wouldn't. That sounds like a good excuse that people use to not go to church. Right? Right? And they'll pull out that verse and say, well, see, this verse says that they will no longer teach every man his neighbor, so therefore I don't need to go. That sounds like an excuse that somebody uses that's experienced church hurt. Right? You've met people that many of us have experienced church hurt at some point in our life, and it bruised us mentally and spiritually and caused us to want to separate from the church. Let me say something to you if that has happened, or that you might share with a person who's experienced that. Nobody in human history has ever experienced church hurt like Christ. Would you guys agree with that? He experienced church hurt so much that they crucified him and nailed him to a tree. Does that make sense? And Jesus didn't use that as an excuse.

God's true church is, it consists of sinners saved by grace, right? And God's working on us. We ain't perfected yet. God's working on us. But we do trust Christ and we do love one another if we're saved. You be patient with me, I'll be patient with you, okay? All right. Letter A. What can we learn? Letter A. They will no longer teach every man his neighbor. Y'all see it in the text? Verse 11. And they shall not teach every man his neighbor and every man his brother, saying, know the Lord. What does that mean? Well, letter A first. Letter A, 2A. What it's not saying is it is not teaching that there will be a cancellation of human teachers in the New Testament. That is not what it's saying at all, okay? This is not a cancellation of human teachers, okay? You will meet people that will say, I don't need to be preached to. I don't need to go to church because I have my Bible. It's just me, God, and my Bible. That's not biblical. That's not biblical. Faith comes by hearing and hearing by the word. It's very important. Do not forsake the assembling of ourselves together, right? The word of God would say. One thing I want you to know is to go back to Jeremiah 3, and I want you to see this in your Bible, Jeremiah 3. You can turn there, or you can look on the overhead. Jeremiah 3. I'm going to run you through a few scriptures now that would demonstrate, listen, in both the Old Testament and the New Testament, that it was always God's design all along to save people through the human instrumentality of preaching and teaching. Okay? So our New Covenant promises in Jeremiah 31, right? But you can't get to Jeremiah 31 until you first read what? Jeremiah 3, because 3 comes before 31, right? Is that how that's how that works? Okay, all right. So chapter 3 will give us a little insight on how we are to interpret chapter 31. So in Jeremiah 3, God says this, and I will give you what? Pastors according to my heart, which shall feed you with knowledge and understanding. That sounds like teachers to me. Does that sound like teachers to you? Right. And God says he's going to give them. The ultimate shepherd of the sheep is Christ. But Christ told Peter, feed my sheep, feed my lambs, feed my sheep, didn't he? And he sent the apostles out. Go ye out into all the world and what? That's right. Preach the gospel. Feed my sheep. Okay, good. Look at the next verse. So we see here in the Old Testament, in the same book, that God had always purposed to use human teachers. Now, verse 16, and it shall come, watch this verse, it shall come to pass when you be multiplied and increased in the land. This is a new covenant promise. The land here, in this context, is talking about the church. In this context, the land here is not only referring to Israel coming back into the land 70 years later, it has a greater spiritual fulfillment in the new covenant church. The increase it's referring to here, you want to capture this, is referring to the Jews being brought into the new covenant. Jesus said, other sheep I have, which are not of this fold, them also I will bring. Right? John 10:16? Right. So this is referring to the drawing in and ingrafting into Christ of the Gentiles. Romans chapter 11. Okay? And then he says here, when you be multiplied and increased in the land in those days, what do we say that that's talking about? Time of Christ, saith the Lord, they shall say, watch this, they shall say no more. The Ark of the Covenant, the Ark of the Covenant. He says they're going to stop saying that. Okay? Neither shall it come to mind. Under that new covenant, they're not even going to be thinking about that piece of wood overlaid with gold. They're not going to be thinking about a physical, literal ark. Neither shall it come to mind, neither shall they remember it. Neither shall they visit it. Neither shall that be done anymore. He's saying that under the new covenant, there would be a doing away of the need of the ark and the mercy seat, because the ultimate one that the ark and the mercy seat points to will be here, and his name is Jesus. He's the one that we're to look to. He's the one that we're to trust in. He's the one that we're to embrace. And the doing away of the ark means, number one, you and I should not be going on scavenger hunts and engaging in archaeological endeavors to try to find it. We have the ark. His name is Jesus Christ. Christ is the ark. Right. And that would also imply the doing away of the temple, too. This verse here implies the doing away of the temple. There's no need to build a third

0: temple. As the ark is here, the temple is here. Christ is the temple of the true and the living God, and we are too in him. Doesn't this imply the doing away of the old covenant and the embracing of the new in the person of Jesus Christ? It does. It does. Go to Ephesians, please. Turn to the New Testament. Don't ever allow anyone to cause you to despise either biblical preachers or the preaching of the scriptures. Don't ever let anyone do that. A desire for us to minimize Bible teaching and preaching does not come from God. It does not. It's the devil who goes like a fowl of the air to come to steal the seeds from your heart, the seed of the gospel from your heart. And one of the ways that he would seek to do that is to keep you from being under the preaching of the gospel, make you be more preoccupied with worldly things, cause you to be distracted and moved hither and thither and there and other places rather than prioritizing worship and being where you can be taught and fed the scriptures. That's how the enemy works. He distracts, he deceives, he deludes, he distorts, and ultimately he damns and destroys. The five D's of the devil. The five D's of the devil. Look at Ephesians 4, verse 10. It's referring to the resurrection of Christ. And it says, he that descended, the one that came down out of heaven into the world, is the same also that ascended. That's his resurrection and ascension. Up far above all heavens. We talked about that a couple of weeks ago, didn't we? That he might fill all things. Namely, that he might fill his church with the knowledge of his word and fill you and I with his spirit. Now look at verse 11. And he gave some what? Apostles. How many apostles are there? Well, if we listen to churches today, there's probably like 75,000. Every church today say they got an apostle. There are no apostles today. Have we talked about that before? There are no apostles today. To be an apostle, you had to be a physical, literal eyewitness of the bodily resurrection of Jesus Christ. There's other criteria too, but just that one right there counts everybody else out that says they're an apostle. Remove that title from your name, right? But the 12 apostles we have in the scriptures, and Christ sent them. And by the way, men don't appoint apostles. Christ appoints apostles. Even apostles don't appoint apostles. Only Christ does. All right. So Jesus gave us apostles and some prophets and some evangelists and some pastors and teachers, or it could be translated pastor teachers. Oh, he gave us teachers? I thought Jeremiah said there won't be any need for teaching. Therefore, it can't mean that. It can't mean that. Otherwise, Jesus is wasting his time sending us teachers, right? I think that makes sense. Let's do one more and go back. Romans 10. Turn to Romans chapter 10. As you're turning to Romans chapter 10, I just want to pepper your thoughts with other scriptures on that where our Lord sent the apostles out. We're going to Romans 10. Romans 10. And he said, go ye out into all the world and preach. He would be wasting his time then if the new covenant was not planning to operate and to be applied through preaching. All right, if you're in Romans 10, look at verse 13. And this is a promise you want to take to the bank. Romans 10:13. For whosoever shall call upon the name of the Lord shall be saved. Is that an incredible promise? There shouldn't be any reason or hindrance that keeps us from calling upon the name of the Lord.
1: 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Life is not always peaceful. Wars happen. Conflicts rage. Lives are lost. The news is inundated with updates. Issues are turned inside out, angle upon angle scrutinized. In the midst of opposition to war, we can all agree. 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
2: 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I love getting reminded about that because my wife just got back from this big work conference she was at. And it turns out while she was there, she connected with someone that she worked with like 15 years ago. And they have already been pivotal in helping her move into this new position and learn some new things in this position. And she's like, it is amazing that I worked with this person 15 years ago. No one wanted to work with them. I didn't even enjoy my time with them. And now God is using them to help me out. God is always playing the long game.
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9: So today I want to go ahead now and talk about how to fight with grit. What is grit? Grit is the holy resilience To keep persevering under pressure when things don't feel good. That's grit. To keep enduring, to keep pressing forward when things do not feel good in your life. If you fight with grit, the irritation in your life will eventually become beautified in your life. In other words, the grit that you are facing will turn into glory. No matter what the grit is in your life that's making you uncomfortable, if you learn to fight with the grit, God will take all the pain and all the pressures and all the obstacles and all the heaviness that you're facing, and he will transform it into this valuable pearl in which you will have a crown of righteousness when you stand before the Lord on that day. But you got to learn to fight with grit. And so The Apostle Paul knows about grit. He knows about grit. And what he does is he uses three metaphors on how to fight with grit. And then he gives us three motives on why to fight with grit. So the three metaphors first on how to fight with grit, he's going to use the illustration of a soldier. He's going to use the illustration of an athlete. And he's going to use the illustration of a farmer. And he tells Timothy, in verse 7, he says, I need you to consider what I'm about ready to tell you. And I pray that the Lord gives you understanding on how to apply this in your life so you can learn to have the grit to fight with and able to endure the hardship. And so he goes over the first metaphor, the first illustration, which leads to the first point, which is this. We need to fight with grit like that of a good soldier. Why? Because our aim in this life is to please our commander. And this is why he says in verse 3 and 4, you therefore must endure hardship as a good soldier of Jesus Christ. No one engaged in warfare entangles himself with the affairs of this life that he may please him who enlists him as a soldier. As a good soldier, our goal is to please Jesus Christ. Jesus is the one who chose you. Jesus is the one who enlisted you into his camp. If you remember John chapter 15, verse 16, Jesus says, you did not choose me, but I chose you. I appointed you to go and bear fruit and fruit that will last. I'm the one who chose you. You think you chose me by raising your hand at the end of the service and said, I want Jesus to come into my life and be my Lord and my Savior? You couldn't get here to the church without him guiding you all along. God is in charge of you. However, you weren't just chosen to be saved from sin. You were chosen to be in his service. He didn't just forgive you. He enlisted you. You didn't know that. And this is why Ephesians chapter 6, verse 10 says, I need you to put on the full armor of God, because there's a war in the spiritual atmosphere over you and your life and your family and your business that you can't see. You're in a war. In Revelation chapter 19, Jesus says this, just to prove the point, he says this, when I come, the King of Kings, the Lord of Lords, the chief comes, the commander comes, I will be coming from heaven with all the armies behind me to wage war against the Antichrist and his false kingdom on the earth. And so Jesus has enlisted you into the army. You're not a volunteer in God's army. You've been enlisted by the King of Kings into this army. And you have a specific mission within this role. As a good soldier, you got to know what your mission in God is. Your mission on this life is to live for Jesus and advance the gospel. That is your bottom line mission. A lot of people get caught up with the details of the mission. They get caught up in the details of, am I supposed to go here? Am I supposed to go there? I get the directional confusion that you might be facing today. But don't let that thwart your main mission on being enlisted in God's army. Your main mission is to advance Jesus, to live for Jesus, and promote the gospel on earth. That's the biblical mission of your life. It's to invade the territorial strongholds of Satan and set people free with the power of the gospel. You are enlisted in an army. It is not a vacation. It is not a resort. It is warfare. And the best place to do this is in your workplace. The best place to lead people and to live for Jesus is in your workplace. The majority of your life will not be spent in school. And I've gone through lots of school. I went through 14 years of school. The majority of your life will be in the career that you have chosen for your life. And it's within that spiritual atmosphere that God wants to use you to live for him and to advance his workings within the sphere of influence that he's placed you within. Now, how do we fight with grit like that of a good soldier? You, therefore, must endure hardship. So how to fight with grit is you got to learn how to endure hardship as a good soldier. But not only endure hardship, it's not engaging in warfare by entangling yourself with the affairs of this life. So he gives us two ways on how to develop grit like that of a good soldier. He says, number one, you need to endure hardship. We're to endure hardship because our Christianity, again, is not a vacation. It's a spiritual war. You're enlisted to fight the good fight. There is hardship that you have to endure to live for Jesus in a fallen world. It is hard to serve Jesus when everyone at the company is anti-Jesus. Maybe they say they're for Jesus on Sunday at church, but then when you see them in the break room at work, it looks like they're completely anti-Christ. And so he's saying this, I need you to endure the hardship that comes just for being a Christian. Well, Billy, what happens if they make fun of me for being a weird Christian? I am thankful that the Bible doesn't tell you to be a weird Christian. The Bible tells you to be a powerful Christian. God has called you to influence the realms, but in order to influence the realms that you are working within, you got to endure hardship. It is hard to live for Jesus. It is hard to say you're straight when the rest of the world wants to promote you're gay. It is hard to say I don't cuss when the rest of the world is beepity beep, beepity beep, beepity beep. It is hard to say, you know what? I don't do that. I don't smoke that. I don't listen to that. When the rest of the world says, what's wrong with you? No, no. There's something about my life that has power that I have and you don't have. You're looking for it in the world. I got it in here. It's true. And then he says this. So you got to endure the hardship like a good soldier, but you also have to refuse to be entangled in the things of this world. What does it mean to be entangled? It means to be intertwined, wrapped around, and tripped up in this world from what? The affairs of this world. Well, what are the affairs of this world that trip you up? What are the affairs in this world that entangle you, that intertwine? And so if you are in war and you're distracted with the things of this world, you're going to get all tripped up within the war and not be a good soldier. You're going to be a fallen, wounded soldier. The Bible doesn't call you to be a wounded soldier needing to be rescued. It's called you to be a good soldier that endures the hardship and doesn't get distracted by being entangled by the things of this world. Entangled by the things of this world is talking about the day in and day out, the grind in this world. It's about the bills that need to be paid. It's about your health. It's about finances. It's about politics. It's about what school your kids should go to. It's about the education. All those things are important. All those things, you need to take responsibility. But I have noticed that those things also become major distractions in which we get entangled by. And guess what? We trip up and we're not able to endure like that of a good soldier because we're all caught up in what this people group said and what that politician said and what's going on over here. We get tied up, entangled with the things of this world. In what ways are you being entangled by the things of this world? I believe if you are worrying about your health, worrying about your money, worrying about should I go this direction or that direction, and you're constantly thinking about those things, you're kind of entangled up. Matthew 6, Jesus says, don't worry about what you will eat. Don't worry about what you will wear. Don't worry about all the money and how I'm going to provide for this and how is this going to make it? Am I financially going to make it? Don't worry about that stuff. And why does he say not worry about it? Because it chokes the word of God from producing fruit in your life. And so he says, don't worry about those things. And Paul's saying, and he's not saying not worry about those things. He's saying, don't get all entangled up about those things. It's going to trip you up. And then you wonder why you're not feeling my presence, says God. It's because you're feeling all the presence of being entangled up with all the stuff, that's wrapped around your ankles about how am I going to pay the bills? I don't know where I'm going to live. I don't know what's going to happen with this health condition. I don't know what's going to happen with my friend over here who's judging me or looking at me weird now. You get all entangled up and you can't win a war when you're entangled up. So let's not get entangled with the things of this world. Again, what does Paul tell Timothy? He says in verse 7, I need you to consider what I'm telling you and apply it to your Christian walk. I know, Timothy, you're not a soldier, but I need you to fight like that of a good soldier. So the first metaphor that he uses is to fight like that of a good soldier by enduring hardship and not getting entangled up with the things of this life. But then number two, he now shifts to a new illustration. He says, now that we just used the soldier, I need you to consider this in your Christianity. I need you to fight with grit like that of an athlete that refuses to cut corners. So maybe you don't have the military training, but maybe you're more like me. My dad was in the military. He had that training. But me, I have the athletic training. I love to compete, and I like to compete to win. And I found out that that's actually biblical. And I'm going to prove it to you in this passage. God wants you to win. God doesn't want you to fight hard to be average. He wants you to fight hard to take the crown. He wants you to win. He wants his kingdom to be filled with a mindset of winning. We got to stop thinking average and start thinking, no, I'm here to compete to win. I don't want second place. In the games in the Bible, there was no second place. It was winner took all. There was no podium with the Olympics at the end. And by the way, the Olympics were already going on. They were already the Athens games. There was no first place national anthem followed by second place by third place. It was you either won it all or you lost it all. It was all or nothing, baby. And this is the games that Paul's thinking about. And so we need to fight with grit like an athlete who refuses to cut corners, because like an athlete, we don't cut corners in training to compete or in our integrity to compete, because the crown only goes to those who follow the rules. And also, if anyone competes in athletics, he is not crowned unless he competes according to the rules. I want you to notice the two things of competing. Number one, it's compete. We need to go over what that means. And according to the rules. But notice he's not crowned unless he competes. So that's one thing. You got to compete. But then you also got to compete according to the rules. What does crowns mean? These are called eternal rewards in your Bible. The Bible talks that there's five crowns. There are five eternal rewards that you are competing for in this earth. You can't earn your salvation. How many guys know that's a gift? That's a gift all wrapped up in Jesus. You didn't earn it. Jesus labored for it. But a crown, that is something you compete for. And you will evaluate. And you will be evaluated on that day when you stand before Jesus. And he will be giving out crowns. In order to win the crown and have eternal rewards, you have to have grit to compete. Competing means to agonize. That's what the Greek word means, to compete. It means to agonize, to strive for, and to fight for. I've heard a lot of Christianity say, Christianity is not about striving, it's about resting. Well, yeah, you can rest in Jesus's finished work, but if you've been enlisted into an army, called to spiritual warfare, called to fight with grit like that of an athlete, called to endure hardship, there's a fight, and the Greek word for compete means to fight for, to agonize, to strive for. That's in your life. You've been trying to ignore it and say, I just want to walk in the peace. You can have peace of God in the battle you are facing. Paul knows this, and this is why he tells Timothy in his first letter to him, he says in verse 7 of chapter 4, I need you to train yourself to be godly, because I need you to compete in your walk with God. You're not competing against other people. You're competing against the workings of your flesh, warring against the workings of the Spirit of God that's in you that wants to do what's right. And so godly grit is about choosing the grind, exercising your faith when you do not feel like it. That's what it means to train hard. But number two, it takes grit to compete with integrity for following the rules. Notice verse 5, if anyone competes in athletics, he is not crowned unless he competes according to the rules. It's not just about trying to win at any cost. There's no cutting corners. There's no cheating. There's no moral shortcuts in this life. And so we all know of athletics, many athletes who have disqualified themselves because they did not compete according to the rules. They trained to compete by going through the grit of the training, but they disqualified themselves for not following the rules. There are a ton of athletes who have the grit of training, but did not have the integrity in their training. As Christians, how do you cut corners? Do you cut corners in your training? Maybe you're not doing your devotions. Maybe we're not really going to church every week since COVID. Maybe we're hanging out with the wrong people. Maybe we're listening to the wrong type of music that's pulling us closer to the people in the break room that you're trying to escape from. What ways are you cutting corners in your training? Whatever it is in your life, you can't cut the corners. And so Paul goes over this. He says, I need you to fight with grit like that of an athlete. But then finally, number three, he shifts. And now he talks about the third metaphor. Maybe you didn't get it with the soldier language. Maybe you didn't get it with the athletic language. The third point is this. We need to develop grit. We need to fight with grit like a hardworking farmer. You see, the soldier, he faces the battle. An athlete, he faces rules. But the farmer, he faces silence. There's no applause. There's no spotlight. There's no victory. Just sweat, patience, and trust that even though right now you can't see the results of your obedience, the harvest is still coming. 2 Timothy 2:6 says this, the hardworking farmer must be first to partake of the crops. It's Paul's way of telling his son Timothy in the faith, like a hardworking farmer, the work that you are doing of staying faithful to the daily grind, it may be hard and it's so slow, but it's going to pay off in the end because you'll be the first one to enjoy the harvest when all the success starts coming in. I know you don't see the success in your life. I know right now you don't see the reward, the crown of righteousness in your life. You don't see the blessings right now. It's the grind. It's the day in and day out. It's the hard work of that of a farmer. You're continually planting the seeds in soil, continually toiling day after day after day after day, sweating from dusk to dawn, working when no one's looking at you, when no one cares about you, no one's applauding you, spotlight's not upon you, there's no victories to be won, you're not bleeding in battle, you are working hard, grinding the ground, working the ground, working the ground. But you have this thought, one day there's going to be a harvest for my work. One day there's going to be a crop of righteousness. One day there's going to be blessing that's going to lead to not only my kids' life, but my kids' kids' lives. One day there's a harvest coming. And Paul saying this, you need to work with the anticipation that you get to reap the first rewards of that of the harvest. In other words, Paul's saying, don't get weary for doing good. For in due season, you will reap a harvest if you do not give up. That's what Galatians says. And so Paul just used three metaphors on how to live the Christian life. And now he talks about the motive of why we fight with grit. And I'm going to give you three quick points. Number one, we fight with grit because we believe the gospel is the hope of this broken world. The gospel is the only hope that has the power to save us from eternal death. If you don't want people to go to hell, if you do not want to go to hell, this is your number one reason on why we fight with grit. It's because we believe in the power of the gospel. Romans chapter 1 says this, for I am not embarrassed of the gospel of Jesus. That's what that Greek word means for ashamed. I am not ashamed, not embarrassed of the gospel of Christ. Why? Because it's the power of God unto salvation for everyone who believes. This is the hope of the world. This is why we fight with grit. This is why I preach the gospel. This is why I do pastoring. This is why we make disciples. This is why I've dedicated my whole life to Jesus, because the gospel is the hope of the world. It's the bottom line hope. And this is what he says to his son, Timothy. Remember that Jesus Christ, the seed of David, was raised from the dead according to what? Notice he says, my gospel. He takes ownership of it. He doesn't just tell his son, Timothy, Timothy, I want you to remember the gospel. He says, I want you to take ownership of the gospel. This is not someone else's fight. This is not the fight of your pastor. This is a fight that you have to own. We fight with grit because this is our gospel. This is the gospel that saves our soul. This is the gospel that heals our soul. This is the gospel that strengthens our soul. This is the gospel that empowers our soul. This is the gospel that gives hope, eternal hope, to a broken world. So number one, not only do we fight with grit because the gospel is the hope of the world, but in verse 9 through 10, we fight with grit because we believe God's word brings true freedom. Notice this, for which I suffer trouble as an evildoer. Paul's saying, I'm suffering trouble like an evildoer for only preaching good news, even to the point of chains. But the word of God is not chained. Therefore, I endure all things with grit for the sake of the elect, that they may obtain the salvation which is in Christ Jesus for eternal glory. Notice Paul says, the gospel, the word of God is not chained. Paul's saying this, I fight with grit because I believe that the book, the Bible, the word of God is not chained. And because the word of God is not chained, it can break the spiritual chains that keep you chained. The word of God changes lives because it breaks change. And then finally, number three, we believe in the promises of God as confirmed in the word of God. We know that the grit we fight with in this life will become the beautiful pearl in the next life. The future hope we have in God is unshakable. It's unbreakable. It's irrefutable. It is completely reliable. God is faithful to his promises. He is faithful to his promises, and he will give back to you in the afterlife what you poured out to him in this life. He is faithful to his promises. Look at this. This is a faithful saying. For if we died with him, we will also live with him. If we endure, we will also reign with him in the age to come. At the same time, if we deny him, he's going to deny us. If we are faithless, he remains faithful. Why? Because he cannot deny himself. In other words, his plan will continue to carry on. He invites everyone to be enlisted, to reign with him and rule with him. But for that to happen, we must learn to fight with grit in the battles of this life. Some will deny him in the fight in this life. Some will be faithless in the fight. But mark my words, God is faithful and cannot deny himself, and the battle has already been won. Although what you are facing right now is hard, although the fight is severe, although sometimes you suffer the blows and have to endure all things, mark my words, the war has already been won. The war between the host of darkness and God of light has already been conquered. He has snuffed out darkness, and all you need to do is proclaim the victory that he already has on the cross. That is your top battle. It's to believe in the victory of Jesus, knowing that Jesus already won. How many of you guys are thankful Jesus has the final say? Jesus has the final say. And to prove it, I will show you Colossians chapter 2. Having wiped out the handwriting of the requirements that was against us, which was contrary to us, he has taken it out. He has taken it out of the way, having nailed it to the cross. Having disarmed principalities and powers, Jesus made a public spectacle of them, triumphing over them in the cross. The enemy of your soul was completely destroyed with his power over you because of the blood of Jesus that was spilled for you. Jesus endured hardship like a good soldier. Jesus, like that of an athlete who competed for your soul, he did not cut corners. Jesus, like that of a hard-working farmer, 30 years, nobody saw him. 30 years just doing the grind of going to temple, going to church, reading the Bible. 30 years not performing one miracle. The hardworking farmer is the first to receive the crop. And now look at all the people worldwide who've been saved because of Jesus. The harvest is ripe. The workers are few. God's enlisting you to make a difference. Amen.
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1: 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Whoever sows to please his flesh or his human nature from the flesh or human nature will reap destruction. Whoever sows to please the Spirit of God